0: this verse is really talking about a person who is spreading the gospel of peace, seeking to introduce people to the Prince of Peace. The gospel is called the good news of peace through Jesus Christ in Acts 10:36. In Romans 10:15, it says, "How beautiful are the feet of those who preach the gospel of peace, who bring glad tidings of good things." Now, there's one last beatitude. I don't think you're going to like this one, but it's there. And fittingly, it's at the very end. Number four, a happy person will be persecuted. Look at verse 10. "Blessed are those who are persecuted for righteousness' sake, for theirs is the kingdom of heaven. Blessed are you when men revile you and persecute you and say all kinds of evil against you falsely for my sake. Rejoice and be exceedingly glad, for great is your reward in heaven, for so persecuted the prophets that were before you." This is one of those promises of God we don't like to claim. We'll claim promises all day long about God's provision, God's blessing. But then, when's the last time you claimed this promise? "All that live godly in Jesus Christ will suffer persecution." You prayed that one lately? "Lord, I feel like I'm not being persecuted enough. Send more persecution." Well, no, we don't pray that. But here's what we should do if we're persecuted. We should rejoice. Notice what Jesus says, "Blessed," or "happy are the persecuted." It's interesting because he uses the word "blessed" twice. So double blessed are the persecuted. Or another way to put it, happy, happy are the persecuted. Because it means that you're a child of God. It's confirmation you're a child of God. Let me turn it around. If you're never persecuted, are you really a child of God? You know, Jesus said, "Beware when all men speak well of you." I mean, you can be the nicest person, the friendliest person, the most considerate person, and then people make up lies about you. Good. Let them make lies up about you. Here's the key. Be persecuted for righteousness' sake. Jesus did not say, "Blessed are those who are persecuted for self-righteousness." See, the problem is sometimes as Christians, we're persecuted for the wrong reasons. We're persecuted because we're obnoxious, or because we're very judgmental, or we all act like a bunch of Karens all the time. You know what I'm talking about? Always a critical word, always a lecture, always looking down on others, the very opposite of what we ought to be as followers of Jesus. Well, let it be for righteousness' sake, because you're a bright light in a dark place, not persecution for being moronic or idiotic or any other reason. And persecution can show itself in many ways. It can be violent. Many Christians have been martyred for the faith. The most persecuted people in the world today, without question, are Christians. And so you will face persecution. It can be violent. It can be more subtle. Maybe you're canceled because you speak up for what is true. It could be the loss of a job, being the brunt of people's jokes, losing friends. But it's going to happen. So what should I do? Hang my head in depression? No, Jesus says, verse 12, "Rejoice and be glad." Or as another translation puts it, "Jump and skip with happy excitement." I like that. Jump and skip with happy excitement. Let's all do that right now. Come on, everybody on your feet. There's really not enough room. But the very opposite of what we would think. Hey, man, rejoice. "For so persecuted they the prophets that were before you." Now look, there is a way out of this, by the way. You say, I don't like what you're saying, Greg. That makes me uncomfortable. I don't want to be persecuted. Okay, here's how you will never be persecuted. Are you ready? Don't be a peacemaker. Don't tell others about Jesus. Just fit in, do what everybody else does, say what everybody else says. Never say what you believe is true, and you won't be persecuted for righteousness' sake. But remember what Jesus said in Luke 9:26. "Whoever is ashamed of me and my works, of him will the Son of Man be ashamed when he comes in his glory." I don't want Jesus to be ashamed of me. Persecution is a confirmation that you are a child of God. It means you're doing your job right. And persecution can be used by God to help us spiritually.
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0: You know, I've heard people describe a trip to Israel as seeing the Bible actually come to life. Hey, everybody, Greg Laurie. And I've been to Israel many times, and I've led a lot of tours, and I have to say that's absolutely true. Listen, when you're walking on the same stones that Jesus himself walked on, well, that's something that's enriching to your faith. It's not just a travel experience. It actually energizes and enhances your study of the Bible. Think of it this way. It's a vacation with a purpose. And we're going to be taking a tour of Israel April 6 to 15, 2027. 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
1: 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Well, we're talking about persecution today. Pastor Greg is pointing out it's in the Beatitudes. Blessed are those who are persecuted because of righteousness, for theirs is the kingdom of heaven. Let's continue.
0: I read about how they were shipping codfish from the East Coast to the West Coast. But they were having some problems because when it arrived, it was spoiled. So then they tried freezing it, but when it arrived, it was mushy to the taste. So then they shipped it live, but when it arrived, it was dead. So someone came up with a very clever idea of putting a live catfish in the tank with the codfish. That catfish is the mortal enemy of the codfish. So the codfish spent the entire journey running from the catfish, and when it arrived, it was fresh and tasty. Question. Does God put a catfish in your tank? You understand what I'm saying? A person that drives you crazy. Could be a neighbor. Could be a family member. Could be your mom, your dad, your son, your daughter, your husband, your wife. It could be a coworker. And they're always hassling you, always making fun of you, always battering you with question after question, trying to embarrass you. They're like a catfish in your tank, and you've literally prayed, Lord, get this person out of my life, but maybe God will use them in your life to keep you on your toes spiritually. But here's something else you need to know about these people. When a person is persecuting you, when they're attacking your faith, it could be a sign that they're closer to the kingdom of God than you realize. You know, it's been said when you throw a rock into a pack of dogs, the one that barks the loudest is the one that got hit. The idea of that is when a person lashes out, when they bark at you, so to speak, maybe they're under the conviction of the Holy Spirit. Case in point, a man named Saul of Tarsus, who made it the mission of his life to hunt down, arrest, and stop Christians. He thought he was doing God's work. And one day, as he was on his way in the Damascus Road to arrest more Christians, Jesus Christ comes to him. And Jesus says to him, Saul, Saul, why are you persecuting me? Saul says, who are you, Lord? And he's probably thinking, don't say Jesus, don't say Jesus, don't say Jesus. I am Jesus. Echo. Who you are persecuting. And then the Lord says, it's hard for you to kick against the goads. That's King James. But isn't it interesting? Jesus says, when you persecute Christians, you're persecuting me, first of all. And then secondly, to kick against the goads simply means you're resisting the work of the Spirit. A goad is simply a sharpened stick. So when you wanted your animal to go faster, instead of pressing the pedal to the metal, you poked him with the stick. God's saying, you're kicking against that stick. You're fighting with me when I'm trying to get hold of you. So Paul believed, of course, or Saul believed, I should say, and became Paul, the great apostle. But the reason he was behaving the way he was because God's Spirit was working on him. So pray for the people who are persecuting you. Now, I know I've not painted for some a very appealing picture of the Christian life today, have I? Okay, if you want to be a Christian, you got to be humble, you've got to be meek, you've got to be forgiving, you've got to be merciful, and you'll probably be persecuted. Oh, great. Where do I sign up? Well, look, it's not easy to be a Christian. Wimps need not apply. Snowflakes, forget about it. It takes courage to be a Christian, especially in this day and age. But listen to this. Jesus Christ is not only worth living for, he's worth dying for. Right? So yes, it's not easy, but it's worth it. It's worth it because it gives you life and meaning and hope and purpose in this life and the certainty of an afterlife in the presence of God in a place called heaven. Nothing else can give you that. No guru, no prophet, no religious system, no possession, no career, no amount of success, no matter how many followers you have on social media. None of these things are going to bring you the happiness you want in life, but a relationship with God will. But we have to admit our sin and ask God to forgive us. You say, well, Greg, I've done some pretty horrible things. I don't know if God would forgive me. I spoke at this event called Heal Our Patriots, for the patriots that have served our country. And there was one man in particular. His name is Mike. They called him Big Mike because he's big. He's a very big Mike. You look up at him. He had a long beard. So he fought for our country and was wounded in battle and did things and saw things he could not unsee or forget. He was traumatized, had severe PTSD, tried to take his life on two occasions, one time putting a gun in his mouth, and another time his family found him preparing to take his life and they stopped him. Please don't leave us. We love you. But he was so tormented by the things that he'd done in war, the things he had seen in war. But Mike came into contact with Christians who loved him, and his life was changed, and he gave his life to Jesus Christ. And now not only is he a forgiven man, but now he's actually a chaplain ministering to others who have been traumatized in battle. Maybe I'm talking to someone right now, a young lady, maybe an older lady at this point. You had an abortion. You had more than one abortion. And you're tormented by that. Now you realize what you've done. You took the innocent life of an unborn child. Well, listen, I know you did that, and I know it was a sin, but I also know Christ died for that sin. And you can be forgiven of it. You'll be forgiven of that sin. No matter what you've done, God will forgive you. But you must come to him and say, Lord, help me. I can't change myself, but I need your help. I need your forgiveness. Come into my life. That's why Jesus went and died on a cross for you 2,000 years ago, because there was no way you could save yourself. But while we were yet sinners, the Bible says Christ died for us. And why? Because he loves us. For God so loved the world, he gave his only begotten Son, that whosoever believes in him should not perish but have everlasting life. God loves you. God will forgive you. God will change you, but you must come to him. You have to admit you're a sinner. Come back to that first beatitude, blessed are the poor in spirit. Lord, I know I'm a sinner. I know I need you. And then I'm sorry for my sin. Blessed are they that mourn. You turn from your sin. Listen, when you get to the end of yourself, you get to the beginning of God. If you've never asked Jesus Christ to come into your life, you can do it right here, right now. And you will find the happiness you've always wanted. Not from seeking it, but from seeking and knowing God. If you need Jesus, respond to this invitation now. Let's all pray. Father, I pray for every person here, every person wherever they are. If they don't know you yet, let this be the moment they believe. Let this be the moment they come to you and find forgiveness. Now, while our heads are bowed and our eyes are closed and we're praying together, maybe there's someone here that would just say, I need Jesus. If you want Christ to come into your life, if you want him to forgive you of your sin, if you want a second chance in life, if you want to find this happiness we've been talking about wherever you are, pray this prayer after me. Just pray this, Lord Jesus, I know that I'm a sinner, but I know that you're the Savior who died on the cross for my sin and rose again from the dead. I turn from my sin now, and I choose to follow you from this moment forward as my Savior and my Lord, as my God and as my friend. Thank you for hearing this prayer and answering this prayer. In Jesus' name I pray. Amen.

0: 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Well, Pastor Greg, I saw a T-shirt for sale online. Maybe some of our listeners saw this, too. It was a picture of one of our nation's forefathers, and the quote said, "Oh, no, that's due tomorrow." Signed Thomas Jefferson, July 3rd, 1776.
1: Yes.
0: Well, you know, in reality, there are plenty of us that wait until the last minute. And even some of our listeners may have thought about investing in this ministry, but they just haven't gotten to it yet. And
1: yeah.
0: And you would say?
1: I would say, well, we all do that, don't we? We say we want to do a certain thing and we never get around to doing it. So here's what I would say to you. Why don't you support our ministry financially? We could really put it to good use. I think we get a lot of bang for the buck here at Harvest Ministries and A New Beginning. We don't have a high overhead. We try to use it wisely, and we try to use it effectively so we can reach more people. And I think you know, if you listen to our broadcast on a regular basis, that one of the unique features of A New Beginning is we lead people in a prayer to accept Christ. And thousands of people pray that prayer with us every year. Thousands. And it's an amazing thing. I've heard, I don't know the exact stat, but somewhere around 30 to 35% of those that listen to Christian radio are not Christians. And so they're kind of eavesdropping on our conversation, if you will. That's not different, really, than what happened to me when I first was exposed to the gospel. It happened on the front lawn of my high school campus. Some Christians were meeting and singing songs about Jesus. If you saw the Jesus Revolution film, you would know this, of course. And I sat down close enough to eavesdrop on what they were saying, but not so close that people would think I was joining. That was the first time I heard the gospel. And I think there are people that eavesdrop on us. In other words, they're thinking, well, what is this all about? What do these Christians believe? So I believe in our program, we should speak to them directly and say, hey, would you like to accept Jesus Christ? And if so, here's how to do it. You know, the Bible tells the story of man from Ethiopia that went to Jerusalem searching for God. And as he left that city, he had not found what he was looking for, but he did obtain a scroll of the book of Isaiah, which he was reading out loud in his chariot. The Lord directed the evangelist Philip to approach him, and Philip asked this question, "Do you understand what you're reading?" The man from Ethiopia said, "How can I unless someone shows me the way?" There's a lot of people out there that are just waiting for someone to show them the way. So we like to do that and say, hey, here's the gospel. If you would like to accept Christ, pray this prayer. And as I said, many do that every year. 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
3: 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Katie Evans with you on a terrific Thursday evening. Thanks so much for tuning in and joining me here. We are almost to the weekend, so I'm wondering, what are you doing this weekend? Doing anything fun? I am going to be pet-sitting my parents' pet. They are in Buffalo, New York. They're going to go to a Bills Charger game. They have a good friend who lives out in Buffalo, so they are going to that game this weekend. I'll be watching TV. Not sure where their tickets are, but maybe I'll see them. Who knows? Anyway, I hope you've got some fun plans as well. And take us with you. 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
12: Hey, it's Pastor Scott. 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There are so many medical conditions that come with that. Dementia, Alzheimer's, heart disease, hypertension, feeling tired all day. And the biggest symptom is snoring. And my snoring is so bad, Christy wanted to kick me out of the room. I needed to do something about it for my health and for my marriage. So I went to go see Dr. Eddie Simon, who has been devoting 30 years of his life to solving these sleep apnea issues. And he created this device that I put in my mouth. 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And I got used to it in the second night, by the way. 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And what that does is it opens up my air passages. I sleep great. It also stopped the snoring completely. I've got an app that like listens to my snoring all night. I went from snoring most of the night to not snoring at all. Give Dr. Eddie Simon a call. 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
14: 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Pastor Steve will be teaching the Word of God straight from the Bible with truth and no compromise. Today we're going to be in a topical message that relates the truth of the Bible and our current days that we are living in.
1: Today we're going to be in Colossians chapter 1. I entitled this message, The Mystery. I think everybody loves a good mystery. Who did it? Keeps us on the edge of our seats. We like it in a good movie. But there's other mysteries in our lives that we don't care for as much. Like, where did that TV remote control go? You know, I know it didn't grow legs and just walk away. Or what's the mystery with my electric bill this month? It doubled. Why is it doubled? But then I went back and checked and they haven't billed me for a few months. Why is that? Then there's the mystery of the pyramids that were built some 5,000 to 6,000 years ago. It'd be an amazing project to build those today with our modern technology and machinery. And those that think that we came from monkeys and turned into cavemen, they'll say that aliens came and built the pyramids all these years ago. And then, of course, there is that mystery of creation itself. The science world, since they cannot see past themselves, they say that there was a big bang explosion and everything we see and know came from that chaotic explosion. But as you know, in life, have we ever seen something complex come from chaos and explosions? There are many mysteries, like where did everything come from? Years ago, before man created huge telescopes, we only had to wonder about the stars that we saw when we looked up at the sky at night. But since the Hubble telescope and now the James Webb Space Telescope, which is 2.5 times wider than the Hubble telescope, now man has to account for so much more. The Hubble telescope estimated there were 100 to 200 billion galaxies. But with this new telescope, the James Webb Space Telescope, now scientists have raised the number of galaxies to like 2 trillion galaxies. Where does that number come from? And each galaxy supposedly has between 100 and 400 billion stars in each one. Well, that is a mystery for sure. You know, the word mystery could be defined as something that is difficult or impossible to understand or even explain. So yes, there are many mysteries around us. Everything from what came first, the chicken or the egg, to why do people drive Priuses so slow on the road? That is another mystery for sure. But then, of course, where did the universe come from? And where did we come from? Is there something more to life than what I'm seeing? Is there more than just living, paying our taxes, and dying one day?
15: Well, the answers to all of those questions and many more are right in the Bible itself. Consider the book of Genesis, the very first book of the Bible. It gives us vital information concerning the origin of all things, meaning the Bible gives us reason and meaning to many things. Genesis gives us an account of space, mass, and time, which constitutes our physical universe. Yes, every theory that's been given by science starts with some type of eternal matter. Our energy, call it what you want, but it builds on that. Yet nobody can define where that first matter or energy came from. Yet in Genesis, God claims with no hesitation. He says in the very first verse of the very first chapter of the Bible, it says that God created the heavens and the earth. Yes, God created all matter and energy, that He alone has shaped all things into existence. Man tells us that there was a big bang explosion some 13.7 billion years ago. Gee, where did you get that number from? In like the oldest living civilization of humanity is ancient Egypt, and it goes back about 6,000 years. So where did you get this explosion at 13.7 billion years ago? You sure it wasn't 13.2 or 14.1? And according to livescience.com, nobody knows what happened in the universe until 1 second after the Big Bang. That's when matter and energy started, according to science. But why is it that planet Earth is the only planet with great bodies of water, along with a blanket of oxygen and nitrogen gases, all necessary to sustain human life? And for all those who embrace the idea of aliens starting our planet, are they now all hiding, that is, the aliens, in the same place that Bigfoot's hiding? Maybe they're where the Loch Ness Monster is. Maybe they're all hiding where our lost socks are hiding. That's why we can't find our socks. Yes, there is a God. And He is the creator of everything seen and unseen. Now, with that as a backdrop, we're going to look at what many Orthodox Jews have missed over the centuries as we look at Colossians chapter 1. We're going to consider this point in light of our title, The Mystery, Rejoice in Suffering. So I'm going to read to you in Colossians chapter 1, picking up in verse 24. So if you're driving in your car, it's like, keep your eyes on the road, and I'll read the text to you. It says, "Now I rejoice in my suffering for your sake, and in my flesh I do my share on behalf of His body, Jesus' body, which is the church, in filling up what is lacking in Christ's afflictions. Now, of this church, I was made a minister according to the stewardship from God bestowed on me," Paul says, "for your benefit." Whose benefit? The Christians, the believers, the people that are in the church, "so that I might fully carry out the preaching of the Word of God." Now, let's just stop there for a moment. Now, notice Paul said he rejoiced in his suffering. I'm not sure that too many of us today are rejoicing in whatever we might be suffering in. So what did Paul mean when he said he was suffering and he rejoiced in it? Well, probably a couple of things. As you know, the world took its vengeance on Jesus. And even though Jesus was brutally murdered, being bludgeoned to death and nailed to a cross, the world continues to take out its anger out on those who follow Jesus. Now, why is that? Jesus said in Matthew 10:22, he says, "You," and who's the you there? It's the believers in Jesus. It's the Christians. He says, "You will be hated by all because of my name." Boy, isn't that true here today? I mean, it just seems like, who are the two categories of people that the world in general has like a hall pass to hate on? You don't see them hating on Muslims or Buddhists or homosexuals or any other people group. Oh, no. But Christians and Jews, oh, they're going to hate on them. But why is that? Because especially for Christians, we stand for Jesus. We stand on the truth of God's word, which still convicts sin. When we as a true believer are present, Jesus told us to let his light shine through us on those that are living in sin, those who live in darkness. See, they don't like the light to shine into their life. Now, why is that? Because the light, and that is the truth of God's word, exposes their sin. It's like when you're watching a movie at night, maybe with the lights turned off in the dark, and then someone walks into the room and flips on the light. It's almost blinding. And because we got so used to the dark, we want to turn the light back off. But this is our calling as Christians to shine the light of Jesus. You know, not to just expose someone else's sin to make ourselves look better or more holy, but only to lead people to Jesus so that they, like us, can find forgiveness and the peace of God in their soul, again, just like we have. But as you know, many don't like to be told that their lifestyle is sinful. Boy, isn't that an understatement of the century? So they resent the message of Christ. They resent Jesus, and they resent the word of God and the one who's given it, which would be us, the believer. That's, again, why the early believers were called Christians. Think about that. They were called Christians because that name was used in a derogatory or a negative way. For Christian means Christ-like, our little Christ. So what they were saying is, look, we killed Jesus Christ. We nailed him to a cross. We saw him die. But now we have all these Christians or these little Christs, and they're imitating him. We killed the Christ. Now we got a bunch of little Christ. So it's not me or you that the world hates. What they hate, understand this, they hate Christ in us. The Bible says to those who suffer for his name's sake, in 1 Peter 4:16, it says, but if anyone suffers as a Christian, he is not to be ashamed, but is to glorify God in his name. See, Jesus said this would happen to Paul when he was first saved. Do you remember, you know, Paul got saved on the road to Damascus? He was going to persecute Christians. He was trying to stomp out Christianity and the whole Jesus movement. But then Jesus confronted him, knocked him off his horse with a blinding light, and he said to Paul, he was using his, of course, his Hebrew name, Saul, Saul, why are you persecuting me? And then, of course, you know, Saul looked up, well, who are you, Lord? And he says, I am Jesus whom you are persecuting. You know, why do we follow the text of Scripture so much here at Core Church Los Angeles? It's because we do what's called expository Bible teaching. And that just means we teach principle upon principle, precept upon precept. We teach chapter, verse, and we want to teach the entire full counsel of God's Word. Because if you just go to a church that's always doing topical studies, I guarantee you, the pastor will always favor the subjects that he's most familiar with. I'm the same way. If I'm just going to teach a topical study, I'm going to gravitate to something that I'm more comfortable with. But when I'm teaching through the Word of God, book by book, chapter by chapter, verse by verse, I am forced to teach every aspect, every lifestyle, everything in life. Now, by doing that, you're going to have messages that are like a bouquet of flowers and, oh, it's just grace and how wonderful that is. But then you're going to have other messages that are going to confront every sinful lifestyle that's known to man. And you're going to get poked and prodded. So here's a question for you. Are you getting poked and prodded at your church on Sundays? Or is it always just a message of how wonderful you are and how much God loves you? See, the reason God wants to poke us is because any sin area in your life that you're allowing is causing separation between you and God. That's why God says, it's not that my hand is short that I can't reach you, or my ears dull that I can't hear you, but our sin makes a separation between us and God. So when you're going for the full counsel of God's word and you get on the subject of bitterness or anger or some of these areas that we struggle with, it's like, you know, you get poked and prodded. Because why? God wants to confront that issue in your life to do what? Embarrass you? To make you feel bad? No, to cause you to repent and stop doing that, so that it takes down the barrier between you and the Lord. So getting back to my question, what is the church that you're going to like? Do they teach the full counsel of God's word, or is it just always little flowery messages? Because if you've got some sin issues in your life and they are never addressed on Sunday morning, something is wrong if that area never comes up. I want you to consider, if you're not growing in your relationship to Christ and you're not growing in reading his word and studying his word, you know, if you live within an hour of LA, why don't you come to Core Church Los Angeles? Now you might think, do you know what the gas prices are right now with this war and Iran going on? It's like, yes, I am fully aware of that. But also, what is your soul worth? It's Sunday morning. There's no traffic going into LA in the early morning services. So I encourage you to come check it out. If you hate it, don't come back. We don't chain you to the chair. But if you live too far away, I understand. You can still download our free app and you can watch live on our app. You can watch live on YouTube. You can watch live many ways. And we have three services. That's 8:30, 10:30, and 12:30. We're right on the intersection of La Cienega, the busiest north and south street of all of LA, and the 10 freeway that cuts through the center of LA. If you are on the East Coast listening to all of our, you know, stations that we have back there, or you're listening somewhere in the middle of America, then just watch us online. But all of our service are broadcast live. We invite you to watch live. You can also, again, as you download our app, any message that's on there, you could say, like, man, that message really ministered to me. That could minister to my friend in Timbuktu. Well, you can just, every time you pull up a message on the app, it gives you the option of sending it. And you can text it right to your friend's phone. So they'll get a heading of the message title, and then they can choose if they want to listen to that same message. Anyway, it's an opportunity for you to minister to your family and friends that live who knows where. But with all of that said, you know, getting back to what we were saying, when Paul had his original calling, God said that he was going to suffer, because after he had knocked Paul off his horse going to Damascus, he was blinded. So God asked a man named Ananias, a believer in Christ. He said, I want you to go pray for Saul of Tarsus. And Ananias said, no, that guy's persecuting the church. He says, hold on. This is what God said to Ananias. He said in Acts 9:16, he says, for I will show him, who, Saul, who would become Paul, how much he must suffer for my name's sake. Yeah, again, it's not that the world hates us. They hate Christ in us. And that's exactly what they were going to do with the Apostle Paul. They were going to hate him because he was preaching Christ and him crucified. But Paul rejoiced that he was worthy to suffer in the same way that Jesus suffered, by being rejected by his own people. And Paul rejoiced at his persecution because it put him before many people, kings and leaders, so he could preach the gospel to them along with the Gentiles, which he affirms in verse 25. He said, this is for your benefit. Now, that word benefit in the original language means it's an intent with an expected result. So what he's saying there is, Paul, because he was made a minister of the gospel, he expected to have an incredible result in the people that he was ministering to. Again, why? Because when the word of God is taught, people will grow. Again, that's why we teach the word of God at Core Church Los Angeles, because I have this desire for people to grow in their relationship with God. That's why we teach through the Bible here at Core Church. Again, book by book and chapter by chapter. Remember what the Bible says in Psalm 19:7. This is a wonderful verse, by the way. Psalm 19:7, it says, the law of the Lord is perfect, restoring the soul. The testimony of the Lord is sure, making wise the simple. Do you feel like you're kind of a simple person? Maybe you're not that wise in the things of the world and the things around us. You know, when you bury yourself in reading the Word of God, God will make you wise. Why? Because God's Word is perfect. He says it restores the soul, meaning it corrects that which is broken. It brings us into alignment, that which is off. I wonder if there's anyone listening on the radio today that you're at odds with God because of your own lifestyle. Maybe you have some sin.

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2: So you're showing the best side of you that you can show. But see, the Lord, He sees us for who we really are. He sees us at our worst, but yet He still loves you. See, that's what real love is. See, you can help someone fall in love with you by just showing them only your good side. They don't see the stinky part of you, okay? And it's like, so you can help them start liking you, but you're not showing them the whole you. But Jesus knows the whole you, and He loves you in spite of you. Yes, that's why Jesus came to die for our sin, so that He could set us free from that which binds us. But have a heart that's willing to repent? You know, don't think that somehow we can come to God yet still live in the very sin that originally broke us away from God in the first place. The Bible says in Isaiah 31:6, He says, "Return to the Lord from whom you have deeply defected." But when we come just as we are to the Lord, no matter what we've done, and we come with all of our sin and all of our brokenness, God is able to put us back together again. He can make us thrive once again. So let me just make this personal as we're getting ready to end the program here today. Where exactly are you with the Lord? Do you need to repent? I love that verse that's in Acts 3:19. He says, "Repent therefore and return to the Lord." See, that's written to a believer who's walked away. I wonder if there's anyone that's listening now that's become a prodigal son or prodigal daughter. You knew the Lord at one time, but you walked away. He says, "Repent and return to the Lord so your sin may be forgiven, in order that times of refreshing may come from the presence of the Lord." Is there anyone that needs a time of refreshing? Is there anyone listening now that just needs to get right with the Lord? If that's you, if you're willing to repent, because listen, if you're not willing to repent, then it doesn't matter. God's not going to forgive you. But if you're willing to say, "God, I'm sorry," and you mean it, God will hear you right now. And if that's you, pray this. Mean it. God will hear you. Pray this now. "Lord Jesus, forgive me of my sin. Forgive me for the things I've done wrong. I believe you died for me, and that you were buried, but I believe you rose again from the dead. Come inside of me. Help me to walk with you, Lord. Be my Lord, be my God, be my Savior, and be my friend. And fill me overflowing with your Holy Spirit, for I ask it in Jesus' name. Amen." Listen, if you just prayed that prayer, the Bible says, if any man or woman be in Christ, they become a new creature. Old things are passed away. Everything becomes new. I don't care what you've done. I don't care where you've been. If you're serious with God right now, He will be serious with you. And we want to help you. We want to send you some materials that will help you in this relationship with God. I'd like to send you a Bible and some notes. And you might think, "Well, I got the old King James Bible." Well, that's nice. But these New Believer Bibles have notes on almost every page that will really help you and encourage you. 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
2: I have so many people in my life that have birthdays in September. Hey there, I am Katie Evans, and I think it rivals May. It's a lot of birthdays. People in my life in May, but September's, let's see, my cousins, my dad's best friend since they were babies, his birthday was the 1st, so it was my cousin. My fiance, his birthday is the 8th, my good friend Charlotte, her birthday, then KS and Allie, they are married actually, husband and wife duo, birthdays one day apart. My friend Allie's mom, her birthday, and then my dad's birthday as well. 1, 2, 3, 4, 5, 6, 7 people, yeah. I'll have to compare that to May. But happy birthday to all the September babies out there. If that includes you, happy birthday to you as well. I hope you're able to celebrate, even if it is just a couple minutes to yourself, doing something special for you. Happy birthday to all of the September babies, especially those loved ones in my life.
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9: We got breaking news. Jim Jordan releases new evidence in the Jack Smith 2024 election scandal.
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9: Welcome to Seculo. We made it here, folks. September 24th, Will Haynes in studio. It's just me and Will today. And that means also you. Give me a call at 1-800-684-3110. It may sound like something that's a flashback from 2024 or 2022 or 2020 or 2018. This feels like sometimes these are on repeat here, folks, and I understand this, but Jim Jordan has been hard at it trying to figure out all the details surrounding the interference that went on with Jack Smith, all of that deal that went down. Of course, you remember the cell phone records being requested. Well, it's gotten even more egregious again. It's both horrifying and not shocking at the same time. I think when I was texting Will last night, I was like, I can't say I'm surprised, but it's not, again, every time, even though I'm not surprised that it happened, every time I read it, it's depressing because you realize that these things continued to happen for years and years and years, direct targeting people who are not even just people who would you think were in like the president's inner circle. Anyone he may have or you know interacted with, including at the time, the Speaker of the House, Kevin McCarthy, days after he is put into office, all of a sudden there are records being requested. And the FBI, sadly, wasn't even really told. The agents weren't told even what they were doing. This is from a pretty bombshell report, 57-page report that comes out of Jim Jordan.
11: That's right. This is the House Judiciary Committee's interim staff report. So staffers as well as attorneys compiled this on how Jack Smith and the Biden-Harris Department of Justice disregarded the separation of powers to spy on their political opposition. And it goes on to say, even in the executive summary, that the special counsel's prosecutors tried to silence President Trump with unlawful gag orders, threatened defense attorneys, mishandled key documents, and broke protocols to release a massive trove of alleged evidence just weeks before the presidential election to sway public opinion. So specifically, their actions weren't just to get to the bottom of what they were alleging could be crimes. It was for the purpose of influencing an election. It goes on to say that they have new information that was obtained that shows the Biden-Harris administration's efforts to use the DOJ as a weapon against the political opponents did not stop with President Trump. The Biden-Harris administration, including Special Counsel Smith, ran roughshod over key constitutional protections to spy on Republican members of the U.S. House of Representatives and Senate. We know we've heard a lot about the toll records and the content of text messages that the Senate has released, but this is now the Department, the Judiciary Committee's report on the DOJ and on the special counsel. And they are showing as they're pushing for reforms to the law to make sure this never happens again, but also exposing some of the egregious things that happened that we hadn't heard of yet. And this one is what gets me. And I want to hear people their opinion on this. 1-800-684-3110.
9: All right, that's right. 1-800-684-3110. There are people requesting we start over, Will, because apparently there was some sound issues and visual issues. We will reset. We only got 1 minute until we get back from break. When we get back from that break, I will completely reset this for those of you who may have had tech problems and just in general. We need to break this all down. What happened with Jack Smith? All you probably saw was me being very animated. I was pumped. The phone lines are open for you at 1-800-684-3110. Again, 1-800-684-3110. The ACLJ is also hard at work. We have always been fighting this, whether we want to call it the quote-unquote deep state or whatever you may want to call it. Our FOIA litigation has always taken really a big precedent over what we do here. And there's so much coming from the world of the ACLJ. I can't wait to share some of the new cases and the things that we have happening right now. It's a very active time. Always seems like surrounding some kind of September, October, back to school, stuff starts to go wild. Of course, heading into the end of the year. And we can use your support right now. That is at 1-800-684-3110 to call. 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That's aclj.org/sign. Again, if you're having issues, we're going to come back in the next segment in just a minute here. We're going to reset all of this.
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9: Welcome back to Sec Yellow. I just want to jump back in and reset the conversation. I know we had some technical difficulties here in the first segment if you're watching online. So let's kind of reframe. Let's pretend we're starting over here. Of course, we are talking about the continual... I mean, again, I said this earlier, it feels sometimes like this is a repeat because of how often we've had to go back and readdress what went on with Jack Smith in terms of the spying, in terms of all the things that happened in his term, and even how FBI agents, who were probably good people who were doing great work, were almost being weaponized for political gain without their knowledge. This is really what was happening, and there is a new 57-page report from Jim Jordan. He had a committee that released this that went through, and they, I mean, their quotes say they ran roughshod over key constitutional protections. And if you really look at it, it was all having to do with people who were in the, I mean, the very broad sphere of President Trump. I brought it up earlier, but including the Speaker of the House at the time. And Will, when they were asked, well, why were people talking? Why was this happening? Why was it? Who is to blame for all of this? The blame is, I mean, the answer is absurd.
11: This is one of the most shocking portions of this, because we know a lot of this. We know that they were spying on members of Congress. We know that they were, they first said, no, we just got toll records, which were meaning we saw who called who. And then we later find out, we didn't tell you the full truth. We omitted the part that said we also saw the contents. And then we ignored using the protections like a filter team to make sure that we didn't see the contents. We just threw those out as well. But when asked by this committee who was to blame for the unconstitutional seizures of phone records from members of Congress, Special Counsel Jack Smith bizarrely testified that it was President Trump's fault because, quote, he chose to call these members of Congress. Yeah. So the fact that the President of the United States,
9: how dare he,
11: talked to members of Congress, a co-equal branch of government, it's his fault that the special counsel's team then went after those members of Congress's records, asked the court not to tell those members of Congress that their records were being sought so that they never had to find out, and ignored all the constitutional protections like the speech and debate clause, due process rights, a litany of other things that these members of Congress should have been afforded but weren't by this special counsel's office. Who's to blame? Not us, who went roughshod over the Constitution. Not us, who weaponized the Department of Justice to try and sway an election. No. It's President Trump's fault. That is, I feel like, the key definition of Trump derangement syndrome, when you think that every single thing that happens is his fault.
9: And look, I understand. I see comments going, well, what's going to happen now? Well, let's at least take this one part as a win here and say, look, you have a 57-page report coming from Jim Jordan. They were able to actually get in there and get the job done to do these requests. What comes after this? I think we have to see and how that plays out. What would you like to see happen? Give me a call. Let me know. I'd love to hear from you, because right now it's just me and Will today. 1-800-684-3110. An easy way for you to get involved, by the way, is we have a petition available right now. And again, we know the deep state language can get a little tired. It can get a little exhausting when you think, well, we've had President Trump back in office for 2.5 years. You've had Republicans in control. How is this still happening? Well, one, we're looking back historically, but also we know that this are some of them are institutional issues that have to be taken care of. Now, I think a lot of what's gone on at the FBI has been very positive under Cash and under a lot of people who are there running that team. I think we've seen a huge improvement in a lot of these areas. But it doesn't mean it doesn't exist in some way. And it doesn't mean it can't quickly return to that when you don't have a president in office that you may agree with. I think we can always get stuck, as I brought up here so many times, on the very short-term impact on a lot of these things and forget that we are just 2 years away from a new president of the United States being selected. 2 years, 24 months, 26 months until you have a new president of the United States selected, a new president-elect. Because it won't be President Trump. Obviously, he's not up for re-election, so there will be a new president. And that will determine what the future looks like for the for the justice system, for the FBI, for all of the different divisions that are under an administration. And you can't just let some of this slide, even if it happened 3 or 4 years ago, even if it happened when this president wasn't in office.
11: That's right. And once again, there is also a part of this report is showcasing what has happened, so it doesn't will not happen again. But once again, the legislature has this oversight role to see, one, where funding goes, what legislation can be crafted. Currently, and this was from this year, June 2nd, Congressman Mike Kelly from Pennsylvania introduced H.R. 9098, which is a bill titled Congressional Records Protection Act, to protect the separation of powers enshrined in the United States Constitution and to end the weaponized surveillance of members of Congress. So there are things that can be done. Once again, they violated the constitutional protections, and a lot of that, I feel like if it ever did go to trial or get to an issue, would have been not evidence that could have been admitted, that could have been fruit of the poisonous tree because of how these things were obtained by the special counsel's office. But then you start to look, okay, there needs to be maybe stronger protections. Maybe there needs to be enumerated consequences if a Department of Justice runs roughshod over the Constitution and decides to go after the individuals that are elected members of Congress. Jack Smith wasn't elected. He wasn't confirmed by the Senate. He was a special counsel. We have issues with the special counsels as they are. I mean, even Justice Thomas, in one of his dissents, brought up the fact that, hey, special counsels may not even be constitutional. So this entire thing.
9: The existence of the role.
11: Right.
9: Like having
11: absolutely
9: that as a thing.
11: Delegating powers to someone of this magnitude that is not confirmed by the Senate is even constitutionally skeptical. There's a very good argument from conservative jurists that say it's not.
9: Yeah.
11: So when you start to look at all this, yes, real change can happen. And I think some of the biggest, I would say, accountability that was had was there was an election. And President Trump was able to shut all of this down.
9: Essentially, we're all removed from office, if you say that. But again, it doesn't mean that in 2 years something can't shift again. I want to take this call because I understand the feeling. I understand the emotion. It's ACLJ champion, by the way. Champions get always jumped up to the front. But also, I want you to tell you, if you want to become a champion, you can do it today. Donation of any kind, just make it recurring. And you become an ACLJ champion. That's what we like to call you here. People that dedicate a certain amount of money each month to the organization. And that can be $5, that can be $500, whatever it can be. You know, we don't say one's a champion. If you are saying you're putting any of your hard-earned income monthly to this organization, you are an ACLJ champion. And know how much we appreciate that. Do that today at ACLJ.org. Ken is calling on line one. Ken, go ahead.
14: Yeah, I'm just, once you guys said that, there was another report that came out that just said something else illegal happened. I just got really upset and just thought, I got to call today because this is just so, it just goes on and on and on, and no one gets any kind of,
9: consequences. No consequences.
11: Well, I would say, Ken, one, there is a consequence. The entire Biden administration is no longer in power. There's no longer that authority. There's no longer the...
9: And not term limited.
11: Right.
9: Root it out.
11: Department of Justice is not helmed by Merrick Garland anymore as the Attorney General of the United States. Those are consequences. That is their entire desire to cling to power has been taken away from them. And another thing too, I think people get caught up on trying to go after the one person, like Jack Smith, when I think the Judiciary Committee has a broader goal here. Obviously, there have been criminal referrals against members of the previous administration's Department of Justice. There have been issues that, and as you know, if you are a follower of this broadcast, the legal system takes a very long time sometimes to get to that point. But it's always also not a guarantee. You are innocent until proven guilty in the eyes of the law in the United States. And that's a good thing. We want to uphold that. But you also have to think there's a broader mission here for the Judiciary Committee and for Chairman Jim Jordan. It's not just to go after the one person that was violating the law. It's to go after the system that made it so easy for these laws to get run over and violated. And that's what you see here in this report. This showcases it and also says, here's some things we got to do to fix this.
9: I see a lot going on in the chat right now. Because I kind of presented the conversation of being 2 years, less than 2 years from, obviously less than 2 years from picking a Republican and Democrat candidate, you know, well less than that. But you're talking about 2 years, 26 months from picking the next president of the United States. It seems early. I remember President Trump announced years ahead that he was running in the election in 2024. Who's your front runner right now that you think can defend something like this, that can keep some of these institutions in check? Because we know we've had Republicans and Democrat presidents who have failed at that, who have let those run into shambles, whether they meant to or not. So who do you think is going to be the strongest in keeping all of this in check and keeping us in the right direction? Of those current people that you see right now, and maybe you got one that's random that we're not thinking about, I want to hear from you. 1-800-684-3110, because the ramifications of that are being shown right here in paper. It's showing here right here with this Jim Jordan investigation. Give me a call. 1-800-684-3110.
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9: Welcome back to Seculo. I do want to hear from you. We had a bunch of calls and then they went away. So call me now, 1-800-684-3110 to have your voice heard on the air. There's a lot of you who are commenting really aggressively online. Let's get you on the air today. I want to hear from you.
11: Well, and I actually want to take a comment. This is from YouTube, from Bruce. It says, it's not okay
9: Bruce.
11: To... Bruce! Oh, you threw me off there. I don't know if I'll be able to recover from that.
9: Go ahead.
11: It says, it's not okay to violate the law even if the harm parties overcome the damages. I understand the sentiment here, because this is going back to what I said, that to some degree that, you know, I mean, there was accountability in the fact that the president overcame what they were throwing at them and trying to sway the election. There's also, when you start to look at, okay, violating the law, violating someone's constitutional rights, sometimes it's not always a criminal offense. I mean, many of the times, I would say almost every time that we take a case on here at the ACLJ where we're alleging that our client's First Amendment rights were violated, so violating the Constitution, it's to restore that right. It's not to get someone thrown in jail. These aren't criminal cases. These are civil cases. So that's partially what I was talking about with the work of the Judiciary Committee, right? Is that they're pointing to the fact that Congressman Mike Kelly from Pennsylvania introduced H.R. 9098 in the Congressional Records Protection Act. Sometimes a violation of the Constitution by a party, by a government officer, there may not be criminal consequences for that. It's to restore the right is what you go to court to do. So sometimes that is the role of Congress. If a violation has been done or what they tried to do here, that it may be you cannot do that, but there is no criminal penalty. So you also have to take that in mind. Saying someone violated the law doesn't always mean that there is a statute that lists you go to jail for this. Now, I think that there are plenty of things that could be pointed to here that could be potential criminal violations, that there are things on the books. But that's also for the current Department of Justice to look at and decide. It's not for us that want to see accountability to always go forward and say, I want them in jail no matter what because they violated the Constitution. It's infuriating, but you also have to keep that in mind.
9: In the next segment, by the way, a lot of you I see in the chat are talking about, has there been a reinstatement of some of these press outlets? There they showing up. Is CNN allowed on the White House campus? What's going on with that? In the next segment, we're going to address the current status of all of that. There's a lot of mixed reporting here. And again, as you probably will see, that this seems to be another what was a strategic political move in terms of, you know, to get things in certain, let's just say it moved the political landscape. It moved what everyone was talking about. Because, of course, you're going to still have options like CNN and MSNBC or MS Now somehow involved in what's going on in the White House. And President Trump can spin that as they can't stay away from me. They can boycott it, but they can't. And look, somewhat that's absolutely true. Phone lines are open for you, though, about that as well. If you do want to call in the next segment, we're going to address that a little bit harder. 1-800-684-3110. We do have a petition involving this Jack Smith situation. It's a pretty broad petition. I want you to go to aclj.org/sign right now. 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There's a lot of ways you can help. You can right now, if you're brand new and you're watching on YouTube, hit the subscribe button. If you've been here a while, but maybe you don't give financially, that's okay too. Or maybe you do. I want you to sign the petition. There's a lot of different ways you can get involved with the ACLJ at aclj.org. And as I say, because of supporters like you, nothing ever is behind a paywall. It is all available to you for absolutely free. With that, I want to take some phone calls. Let's go to Diane. Again, I posed that question, which is, look, we're 2 years out from a presidential pick, really. Who you're going to pick to be the president of the United States. 26 months from now, we will know. That is not very long. So who is that going to be that you think can actually uphold what's happening or move us forward and not end up in a situation where we are getting someone like Jack Smith who's going to interfere in what's happening? Let's go to Diane. Go ahead.
19: Good morning. Yes, I'm really hoping for Governor Ron DeSantis.
9: Okay. Why? Give me a little bit more. Why, Governor DeSantis?
19: Well, he's done a marvelous job with Florida. Yeah. And he's going to be available.
9: Yeah, of course.
19: So I think it would be perfect.
9: Yeah, he ran last time. Of course, that went a little sideways, I think, for everyone who was running against President Trump. I like Governor DeSantis. I've talked about that before, that I was excited about his run before everything kind of went haywire for every other person running. I mean, we can go back on it and say there was a lot of good people. But Governor DeSantis, well, he's about to be wrapping up, right?
11: Right. Right. There's currently a race for his governor. Replacement.
9: Right.
11: Byron Donalds is running as a Republican. I forget who won the nomination.
9: You don't hear his name coming up very much anymore, though.
11: That's right.
9: I have to say, he does seem to have faded a little.
11: I do think that he will make that attempt. I think he is probably doing that work right now to get donors lined up to see if it's there, testing the waters, if you will. But once again, to Diane's point, that sometimes is the way things go for a nominee, is that, yeah, the conversation about the vice president is very up there. The people that you see nationally that are dominating the headlines, Secretary of State Marco Rubio. But many times when it gets into that primary process, you have someone that comes out and says, look, I agree with the way that President Trump did things, and I was governing. These people were the deputies to the president. I was actually governing. I was an executive of the state, and look at everything that Florida has done. That could be, it wouldn't be super surprising if he rose to the top of a primary field after also being through the process before. You know, you think both Marco Rubio as well as DeSantis have been through that nomination process for president before. They both run for president. That they, to some degree, them and their staff, their longtime loyalists, have been through that process and understand what it takes to get it done. Someone like former senator from Ohio, now vice president, J.D. Vance, hasn't been through that style of campaign process other than being on the ticket
9: with
11: President Trump.
9: Tough hill to climb, though, whenever you're going against even the vice president, the current vice
11: 100%,
9: president.
11: Yes.
9: Just based on airtime that you already are going to have, name recognition, the push likely from the president of the United States. There's a lot. I mean, I can't really even in my head quickly jump back to the vice president that ran that didn't get the nomination. I'm sure there is one in recent history, but in my head, I can't. Nothing jumps to mind very quickly.
11: Right. Well, I mean, you think the most recent, obviously, vice president that got the nomination would have been Al Gore.
9: Yeah. Directly. Joe Biden was second time around. Yeah.
11: Right. Exactly. It wasn't immediately after being an extension of that presidency.
9: Obama administration,
11: And what we were, that's 26 years ago now.
9: So Al Gore,
11: more than a quarter of
9: George
11: a century.
9: H.W. Bush. These are people who were the name that everyone recognized. So it's a tough, like, it's almost like beating an incumbent who it's never easy to go in there and upset it. However, and that's not to say they'll win the general.
11: That's for the nomination.
9: For the
11: process,
9: nomination.
11: Right.
9: Yeah, I'm saying for the nomination. But again, do I hope Governor DeSantis jumps in there? Sure, I hope we have a lot of great names. I always love to see a packed field of qualified candidates that we can all decide on. And I think you do have people who have been leading very well. Governor DeSantis is one of them who obviously has made Florida into a really, it's always has been a thriving state, but even more so than ever before. Hey, we're going to have a break here, less than a minute, if you're watching online. So don't go anywhere. We're going to chat a little bit more about the press and what's going on where there. We'll give you a full update of the press and the boycott and the situation with President Trump and the White House and CNN and Fox and MS Now and all of them kind of coming together, as, of course, that was a big stink over the last week. Also, we do know that there's still updates coming in from the UN with Prime Minister Netanyahu speaking today. A lot happening in that world in relation to Israel. We'll get back to you very soon. Less than a minute. Don't go anywhere. And if you are listening on terrestrial radio, you can find us on ACLJ.org right now. 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
10: Keeping you informed and engaged, now more than ever. This is Seculo. And now your host, Logan Seculo.
9: Welcome to the second half hour of Seculo. Will Haynes in studio with me. This is Logan Seculo. We got a few phone lines still open for you at 1-800-684-3110. Of course, we are talking about that the really bombshell Jack Smith investigation done by Jim Jordan. We'll get back to that. But I do also know that there's a lot of conversation surrounding that press boycott of the White House and the all the press events that were going on in the White House, whether that was, you know, the banning originally of CNN and MS Now and some of the more liberal leaning outlets, to where Fox News even decided we're going to link arms with our friends across the aisle because we don't believe that they should have been kicked out. That conversation kept happening. It felt like within days it sort of fell apart. You know, you saw all the press that was surrounding President Trump, even at the event with the mayor of New York City and other places. And he seemed to not really care that much that they were there. In some ways, it became a talking point, a almost comedic talking point of, look, you can't get away from me, though that's not necessarily how it was running. And now it feels like, as of today, there was some interference from the courts.
11: Well, I think to some degree, we can also look back on this move and see that it was kind of a little bit of get your attention for that Trump TV White House announcement that kind of fizzled. It didn't really do much. 24-hour news from the White House. Now, I have my own issues with...
9: Well, it wasn't, though. It was right. Just 24-hour feed of the best of President Trump.
11: Right, which when is... there's a little bit of irony here that when it is the best that's put out by the White House 24/7, and then people are like, CNN's only propaganda. It's like, well, then we are. That is, by definition, only saying the good things on a 24-hour loop,
9: yeah.
11: A propaganda-type move. But here's what we have here. The White House was told by the court, because these journalistic outlets, and people are going to get mad at me for calling them that, these news outlets,
9: the legacy media
11: there outlets,
9: you go, Will,
11: went and sought a temporary restraining order. So basically a 14-day pause on his ban, say reinstate our passes while we continue to go into this this entire litigation, because it's going to continue on. So sought a temporary restraining order against the president, against the White House, for their credentials. The judge, who is a Trump appointee, so before people say, you know, oh, you know, rogue radical judge,
9: yeah,
11: going to be a conservative jurist here.
9: Well, we know how President Trump even feels about his own Supreme Court justices that he selected.
11: Well, because once again, to the despair of the Democrats, we do have an independent judiciary.
9: Yeah, they don't always vote the way the president wants.
11: I think that's the exception that proves the rule here, that we don't need to completely reform our judicial system. Anyhow, he grants the TRO, and then the White House defied the court order and didn't allow MS Now, CNN, or Politico back on campus. There was a lot of mix-up. It also seems like it could be a little bit of an administrative issue, because then the judge ordered them to respond to non-compliance allegations by about 3 minutes ago, our time. So I haven't seen if that has been filed in court or not specifically, but that could put them in an issue where they're held in contempt of court. It could bring, you know, where people are temporarily jailed for ignoring the order. It wouldn't be the president himself. It'd be someone on staff probably, but that ignored the order of the judge. Now we're seeing that CNN is back on campus at the White House. This is a report on X from another member of the press from the Daily Wire, that's the White House correspondent, was able to report they're back here. So it is a back and forth. I do think the noncompliance initially doesn't make that judge happy. That's probably not going to help you down the line. But I think at the end of the day, I don't think this was meant to be a forever story by the White House. I think a lot of this, as we say, is changing the narrative.
9: Yeah, CNN back on campus, my favorite Rodney Dangerfield film.
11: Yes, it was only direct to DVD.
9: Yeah, exactly. Phone lines are open for you, 1-800-684-3110. In the next segment, we're also going to talk a little about the New York Times. We're going to take some calls. We've got phone lines open and a ton of you watching right now. A lot of you watching and a lot of phone lines open. Do something about that. Fix that for us. 1-800-684-3110. I do see quite a few names popped up of who you think is going to be that next president of the United States. And again, you may feel like that's far away. But when it comes to big moments like this, we got to look into how things were being run in previous administrations. We have to remember that that is not very far.
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9: Hey, welcome back. Seculo here. Logan Seculo, Will Haynes.
11: Good to see you, Logan.
9: We're going to take some calls. A lot of you called in. Still a few lines open. 1-800-684-3110. We'll go ahead and take some of these. Some of you guys have been on hold for quite a little while. Let's go to Gene first, though, in Wisconsin, who's watching on the Salem News Channel, which, by the way, is another way you can watch this show live. We do it again live, 12 to 1 p.m. Eastern time. You can work your way back from there where we are live on the Salem News Channel. That's available on a lot of, what do they call it? It's fast. It's a fast channel. It's a fast channel. It's a free Pluto, Roku. It's on a lot of those options, the Salem News Channel. A lot of great lineup, but we're on there. Gene, go ahead.
20: Hi. I think DeSantis, as far as him being in the running, I don't know if DeSantis is strong enough. I would think J.D. Vance or Rubio.
9: Yeah.
20: Because we need somebody with a backbone like Trump has and not care about what people think. Because they need to do what they need to do. It's just got to be they go with what they know is right. And I also, I'm really struggling with this idea of Democrat socialist. They're two totally separate words. How can you have a socialist Democrat? You know, and how is it possible for them to put their hand on the Bible and swear that they're going to uphold the Constitution when everything they believe in is the opposite?
9: Sure, I could break down, Gene, the difference between what they would say is a Democrat socialist and someone who is just a socialist, a part of socialism. To do that, though, would be exhausting a lot of energy that really is kind of unnecessary in the sense of they believe in a lot more social programs, things that get done, of course, more elected.
11: Well, as well, it's not Democrat socialist. It's
9: Democratic socialist.
11: And really what they mean is that majority rules. They mean that we get enough people to think like us and we take over everything. And that is why our constitutional republic is safeguards people in demographics that are in the minority party, politically speaking, that the mob rule, those that win the election, it's part of the reason also why we don't have popular vote for president. It is protect the minority ideologies and belief systems and every other sense of that term that you are not then just completely steamrolled by those in power.
9: Remember, there's also nuances they will claim within Democratic Socialists. So you have someone like AOC being like, well, I'm a member of the New York Democratic Socialists, but not the main party Democrat Socialists. That's way too far.
11: Of course that's what you'd say when you're running for president.
9: There's all of these layers, and I think what you have to remember is what it's really doing in some ways is appealing to a younger base that wants free everything. Not to say, by the way, that they won't win. We saw what happened in New York City. And by the way, we saw President Trump meeting with that mayor of New York City in a very cordial, friendly way, in a way that felt very positive. Why? Because he's a very engaging speaker. Let's not kid ourselves. The mayor of New York City and AOC are very talented. They are very smart people. You may disagree with everything they stand for, and likely you do. But don't put it past them that they're not going to win elections, that the Democratic Socialists are not going to do it. They are a very charismatic group, and they offer a utopian state for a lot of people that feel disenfranchised by the way the economy is going, by the way that they have been raised. A lot of it is appealing to not our generation, not even the millennial, but to the next generation of that. It's before you get to your Gen Alphas, before you get to your, it's more like the Gen Z group. That group, you know, people that are right now aged, let's say, 18 to 25. That is who you're going to rile up with this. Because you're going to have a generation coming in. I would even actually say it's a little older than that. 25 to 35. The generation below that, by the way, I think it's going to be radical. You're going to have a really strong group of people right now who are currently in college or a little bit younger. But you're living through a moment where the top tier candidates are going to be appealing to a younger group that's 25, 35, and they hear that because they have seen the consequences of their own actions often and would love to blame that on the government. And now we have a rise in Democrat socialism.
11: Well, and once again, they are looking at this, and I know a lot of people are concerned by seeing the rise in it and to see not just the ability for these individuals to win House seats in places like New York or in California or even in Colorado as we see this happening, but really to see it, it becomes such that the ideology is becoming mainstream within the Democrat Party. We talked earlier this week about those statistics and the from that poll of where the party is today, where Democrats and liberals are today. And we talked about a lot of the shocking things that they'd be okay with a military coup. If they woke up and there was a headline that President Trump had been taken out by the military and that there was a military leadership installed, they would feel it was a majority either felt strongly positive feelings or somewhat positive feelings about that. But that wasn't the only thing in that. It was all of the other issues that the DNC has now co-opted from the DSA, like abolishing the Senate, about completely changing the structure of our separation of powers, about packing the Supreme Court, making it a less independent judiciary, by the way, when you do that. All of those things are not coming from the traditional old guard Democrats. It's coming from the philosophy that the DSA is instilling in these candidates and also in the voter base. So, yeah, they may get into office and say, I swear on this Bible or whatever they choose to swear on, the oath to uphold the Constitution. Yeah. But what are they probably most focused on? The ability to amend that Constitution. Absolutely. So, yeah, it is a little not. We know that our hope and our faith and our trust is in God and that he's in control of all things. But it is unsettling that that is where the mainstream party on the left of America is co-opting a lot of those ideas.
9: I think there are ways to see social programs that are happening. And there are social programs, by the way, that we all do agree on for the most part. There are things that are being done that you want your government to go in and work on the roads. You want them to do all of these kind of things. You even help people who are in need. There are levels to that. It's when it becomes about everyone and that everyone becomes this sort of victim of the system is where it gets out of line. We are not talking about not being compassionate. We are not talking about looking at things from a rational point of view or having programs that do help communities. Of course, I 100% agree with those, probably more so than a lot of people. But what I don't agree with, again, is this massive victim mentality from what feels like an entire generation that is going to be activated and have already seemed to be activated in the political process. I want to take a call, though, about a different group. Let's go to Nick in Washington, D.C. Nick, go ahead. You're on the air right now.
0: Yeah. Hi there. Yeah, I like Marco Rubio. And the reason why is that the Latinos, a lot of Latinos voted for Trump. And now because of all the deportation that's been going down, a lot of them feel betrayed. So I feel that if Marco Rubio president and he could do something for Latinos, like Latinos that have been here for 10 years plus that have never gotten in trouble with the law, somehow, you know, work hard, take care of their family, make them citizens, I think a lot of Latinos will come back to the
9: Hey Nick, we lost your connection there. I do think, like, I hate when people start like putting voter blocks around race or gender or whatever it may be, or religion, is I think often that becomes very oversimplified. I feel like the Democrats do it much more than even the Republicans, because then that's always the shocking number. How many people, how many Hispanic people voted for a Republican? Can you believe it? How many black people voted for a Republican? Can you believe it? It's never the other way. I don't like that. However, I do think it's going to be an interesting stat to pay attention to in the midterms, is what did the situation with ICE, and look, I think we can all agree that even those who are on the full-blown, they love everything ICE has been doing, that there have been some blunders over the last years. There has been some mishandling of some of it. People have been killed. All of those things happen. There have been people who are not trained. We know, we've gone through this, and there's been replacements to those people, by the way, yeah, who were doing that.
11: At very least, it was a PR blunder, because you saw replacement at Department of Homeland Security.
9: So that's right. I'm not defending one way or the other, but what I'm saying is we know that there were changes that had to be made, because we saw it wasn't being worked on the way it was, you know, supposed to be. Does that affect that voter block, if you will, coming in the midterms? I think that's going to be very interesting to watch, and maybe that will see a rise in somebody like a Marco Rubio. I'm not sure. I don't know how that plays out. Florida's also, where Marco's from, very different. It has been a purple state for a long time, and then became a very red state over the last decade, including, by the way, that block. Because that block of voters, if you will, a lot of them are from Cuban descent, refugees that came in, and trust me, if you want to talk to somebody that is against democratic socialism, you talk to our Cuban American base, because they have something to say. Phone lines are open for you, though, at 1-800-684-3110. 1-800-684-3110. Last segment of the day. 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
4: You know, our last caller was, you know, bringing, you know, Israel into it, and it's Israel's fault and all this and that. 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And Israel wasn't a country for 900 and some of those years. 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
2: And for them to be in that press room, they're not telling them what they can or cannot print. They are saying, hey, if you want to play nice and be a credible reporter, which credibility in journalism has gone out the window about the 1990s, they're still welcome to go into the White House and they still have to be approved. But if you want to be in this press room, that's a privilege. Now, correct me if I'm wrong.
3: Now, I don't know all the facts about the creation of the press room. I will be honest with you. And as we know, the relationship between the press and the Nixon administration ended swimmingly. It went very well.
4: See,
3: you like that? But Phil, I do think that you bring up some interesting points. Of course, it's not in the Constitution that CNN is allowed. Of course, CNN not founded until, the early 80s, late 70s, early 80s. So that's, couldn't have happened. However, is there precedent for this? Well, a judge is getting involved, and of course we know what they love to do with the Trump administration is you get a judge involved, even if it seems like it's ridiculous. Now, again, I think it's not a good idea. I've been very honest and very clear about that, because I think you will set a precedent moving forward where you could have a very easy way for the next, because as you said, the presidents love the spoils of the previous president, even if they disagreed with them at first. So what they could easily say is, okay, I'm Democrat President X. No longer will I allow Fox in, or even moderate, let's say a News Nation, someone that's a little bit more bending left, but isn't quite just pure propaganda. That could be a big issue moving forward. So I always like to look at the ramifications going forward. I understand your thoughts, though, right now in this, and a judge is getting involved.
4: Well, and Phil, to your point, yes, it's not as if he made a law banning CNN from speaking, so violating the First Amendment in that way. But so what they're arguing in this is that their First Amendment rights were violated, as well as their Fifth Amendment rights. In the Fifth Amendment, they're saying they were banned without due process, that he just decided and targeted three specific people for banning without any sort of appeal, without any sort of procedure that could go. He just said, y'all, no more. Then the First Amendment is that they are being blocked specifically in retaliation for their reporting and discriminating against their viewpoint. Now, obviously, this is going to play out for a long time. There's probably 1,000 different ways that this could end up. What the judge gave was a temporary restraining order, a TRO, for 14 days, 2 weeks, before they can get to another phase of this. And that is probably a cautious move by the judge here, based off of the complaints of First Amendment and Fifth Amendment restrictions, especially when you have the White House saying things like, we don't like what they're saying. And when you have the president say, fake news, I don't like them, I'm banning them. So sometimes the context here doesn't necessarily go in favor of the White House with the statements of the president, as well as some of the other reporting that they listed were some statements like they reported this, and it were things that the White House press office had directly given the outlets. So they were discriminating against them for reporting things that were given to them by the White House. It's a complicated thing, and I don't know how it's going to end up long term, but the judge obviously at this stage thought granting a TRO was appropriate.
3: Was worth it. Let's go ahead and switch topics a little bit to Carol in California, watching on Salem News Channel. Carol, go ahead.
5: Yes, hi. Yeah, what I wanted to tell people is that, when I guess a lot of people know this, but too many don't. This thing with this communism and socialism and all of that, this is just another ripoff that they did in Russia, that they did in other different countries to shut them down and take them over and loot them. Communism is nothing but an orchestrated looting and a takeover of a country by these elites, by these oligarchs, who right now the situation with them is that they are trying to save their system.
3: Yeah,

0: and there's really no saving it.
1: The creep is very real, Carol. I think that's absolutely true. You have to pay attention to when things start creeping in and going from fringe, and all of a sudden they're sort of like a little less fringe and then a little less, and all of a sudden they're moderate, and then all of a sudden, out of nowhere, they are the main line of the party.
2: Well, and once again, I think back to something you said earlier, that when you're talking about socialism here, this isn't like social programs. That is what, you know, we talk about the scourge of socialism for so many years, and a lot of times it was just talking about adding social programs and things that, those are genuine policy debates. Yeah. What the DSA, the Democratic Socialists of America, and what a lot of these candidates under the DNC are now pushing for is a Marxist-style socialism that you would have seen in places like Russia, in places like Central America, that are, it is pure Marxism. It is not the constitutional republic framework that we have. They're working within that to try and bring about their change, but it is a very revolutionary ideology.
1: Yeah, I think we need to make sure that's clear. Hey, Kurt, unfortunately, we're not going to be able to get to you today. You can call back tomorrow. We'll try to get you earlier in the broadcast. Thankfully, you held the least of everybody, but I appreciate your call either way, but unfortunately, not be able to get to you. That being said, 1 minute left. If you want to support the work of the ACLJ, do it right now. We are in not one of our big special months, but what I can tell you is that you guys are reacting. And we have some really interesting cases we're going to be talking about very soon. One of which, by the way, came because someone, one of our viewers, one of our listeners, one of our supporters, tagged me on social media and said, look at this story. You think the ACLJ can get involved in this? And guess what? It did get to me. I took it direct to our team, and now it's happening. That is the impact when you get involved in the work here. You're going to be changing people's lives. Simple actions can really move things forward. So right now, I'm going to encourage you to go to ACLJ.org, be a part of the team today, whether it's signing a petition, whether it's sharing your content, and of course, donating if you can. We'll talk to you tomorrow.
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4: My girl Buttercup is the sweetest little pup. Hey, I am Katie Evans. She's so loving, but she is still under two, and she is a puppy, and she gets bursts of energy, and every now and then she will jump on me, like in the morning when she's like, hey, let's get up and go on this walk, but she just, her dewy claw just poked me right in the arm. I have got a big bruise. Didn't break the skin. I thought it did, but nope. Now I've just got this deep purple bruise the inside of my arm. Luckily, you know, it's nothing too bad. It's not a place I'm going to bonk it and hurt it. But I was just like, ow! And like, I exclaimed like that, and she looked so sad, and she went under the bed, which is what she does if she's being naughty or feels guilty. So I was like, no, it's okay. It's okay, Bubba. Didn't mean to scare ya. She's a good girl. I know she didn't mean it, but you know what? I definitely should have gotten out of bed a little bit earlier. She was ready for that walk. I was too. It wakes me up. It's a good way to start the day with my girl Buttercup. But yeah, that bruise is going to be there for a little while.
5: 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I want you to know that. You just don't know how you're ministering, so thank you.
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8: I just read a news article about how people who are young have higher anxiety and stress right now. Why is that? Well, I think it's an uncertainty about the future. Here's what I can tell you as an older person. God has been faithful to me, and God has kept his promises, and he'll keep his promises to you. Jesus said, "Let not your hearts be troubled, neither let them be afraid." That word trouble could be translated, don't let your heart shudder, or don't be agitated, or don't be stressed out. It's important that we believe that God keeps his promises and that he will come back to this earth and right all wrongs one day. But in the meantime, don't worry, pray.
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0: Hello and welcome as we lift up Jesus with Pastor Dudley Rutherford. I'm Kyle Welch. Have you ever asked yourself the question, who is Jesus, or what does it mean to be saved? How about questions like, what is eternity? Or is there a real God, and where is he when I'm really suffering? These are just some of the topics we explore every day on this program. In these challenging times, we believe that God's Word is the source to all our answers. So if you can, get out your Bibles, and let's join Pastor Dudley right now with his message for us today.
1: Do not be afraid of them. I've given them into your hand. Not one of them will be able to withstand you. Before the battle even begins, he says they've already been delivered. And verse 9 says, after an all-night march, just because God makes a promise doesn't mean you're not going to have to get out and march a little bit. Just because God makes you a promise of deliverance doesn't mean you're going to have a little tough time. I guarantee you there were some people that were getting ready to go to sleep. I mean, it's nighttime, so I'm ready to sleep. He, wake up! What do you mean, wake up? It's time for bed. I know, get up. We got to march. March, why? Well, we're going to do a surprise attack. Why? That's the middle of the night. God's already made the promise. I know, but we're marching. Just because God makes a promise doesn't mean you're going to have to go through some difficult times to see that miracle come to fruition. I want you to pause this story. Just put a pause and go back 40 years into time. 40 years, right when they started to wander around in the wilderness. Joshua's predecessor, Moses, is standing in his own valley of opposition against the Amalekites. And in Exodus chapter 17, pay attention to what he says, verse 14. This is 40 years earlier. The Lord said to Moses, Moses, write this down on a scroll. Something to be remembered. In other words, don't ever forget what I'm about to say. Write it, write this down. And make sure that Joshua hears it. I will completely blot out the memory of Amalek from heaven. God made a promise to Moses, but God said, make sure Joshua hears this promise. Because I believe at that moment, 40 years earlier, God is laying the groundwork in Joshua's life that God is a promise maker and a promise keeper. And you jump forward back to our story, not against the Amalekites, now it's against the Amorites. God whispers to Joshua in verse 8, I've already delivered them into your hand. Joshua knew that God would never break that promise. Joshua can pray a sun stand still prayer because he knew that God is a God that can move mountains in order to keep his word. Write this down. What you ask God for is in direct proportion to your faith in God's ability to keep his promise. So when the Bible says, Hebrews 13:5, that he will never leave you or forsake you, do you have enough faith to believe that God can keep his word? In 2 Corinthians 5:17, the Bible says, in Christ, you are a new creation. Do you have enough faith to believe that? Yeah. Romans 8:28 says that God will work all things together for the good of those who love him. Do you have enough faith to believe that that's true? That no matter what happens in your life, that God can turn it for the good? In Romans 8, verse 37, it says that we are more than conquerors. Do you have enough faith to believe that? Can we stand not just on the promises of God, but can we stand on God's ability to keep his promises? I think it's interesting. If you look at verse 12, I want to show you something else. On the day that the Lord gave the Amorites over to Israel, Joshua said to the Lord, this is a prayer. Everybody say prayer. The Bible says, now look at these words. Every word in the Bible is in there for a reason. It says that he said to the Lord, but his prayer was in the presence of Israel. Joshua prayed his son stand still prayer, not in silence. He prayed it out loud so all of Israel could hear him. Why is that? Could it be that he too was wanting the next generation to know that the God we serve has a track record of fulfilling his promises even when it seems like it's an impossible situation. Our God is a promise maker and He's a promise keeper. Amen. Amen. Number three, write this down. Astronomical faith resides in the presence of God. This story is amazing. In verse 12, everybody say verse 12. He prays 13 words asking the sun to stand still so that he could finish the battle. And in verse 13, the sun stands still. The Bible says, so the sun stood still and the moon stopped till the nation avenged itself on its enemies. The sun stopped in the middle of the day, delayed going down about a full day. Verse 14, there's never been a day like it before or since, the day when the Lord listened to a man. Surely the Lord was fighting for Israel. So here's a couple of thoughts. One is, what was the miracle? Did the sun actually stop? Or did the earth stop its rotation? I have behind me on the screen a picture of our solar system. Do you all see the sun? And do you see the earth? And all these planets are going around the sun. We talk about sunrise and sunset, and we know the sun isn't actually rising or that the sun is actually setting, but we use those phrases. What happens is that it looks like the sun is rising because the earth is spinning. And when it sets, the sun is not actually going down, but we talk about it going down, but it's that the earth is spinning and it looks like the sun is going down. How many of you are confused? Listen to me. This is what schools should be teaching. Oh, you should have clapped a lot louder for that. Now, you know that the earth right now is spinning 1,000 miles an hour. 1,000 miles an hour is doing this. 1,000 miles. Now, you don't. How many of you feel it? No, you don't feel it. How long does it take to go all the way around? One day. At 1,000 miles an hour. Now, while it's spinning, it's also rotating around the sun. Do you know how fast it's moving around the sun? 67,000 miles an hour. Right now, you're spinning like this 1,000 miles an hour, and you're going that way 67,000 miles an hour, but you don't feel like it. How long does it take to go around the sun moving at 67,000 miles an hour? How long does it take? About a year. Wow. But again, we say the sun's not really moving. Oh, yes, it is. If I go to the next slide, this is just a rendition of the Milky Way, which is where our solar system exists. And there are some 200 billion stars in just the Milky Way. And there's a center or core, and all of the Milky Way is rotating around the core. Now, if this is the core, and this is, it looks like a hurricane, but if this is the core, and this is the outer band of the Milky Way, the Earth is about halfway between. We're just a little dot there. But our solar system is rotating around the core, the whole solar system, including the sun. So don't ever say again, well, the sun never moves. Because our solar system is moving around that Milky Way, traveling at 450,000 miles an hour. Right now, our solar system, the sun and the earth, moving around the core of the Milky Way, traveling at almost 500,000 miles an hour. And not only that, the galaxy Milky Way is also moving because there are some 200 billion galaxies up there. How many of you dizzy? I'm a little bit dizzy. So I said all that to ask you what really happened And my answer is, we don't know for sure. But one thing is obvious, that God, who created the world, certainly has the power to pause the world. I will also tell you that there is no such thing as laws of nature. Oh, preacher, please. There are no such things as laws of nature. What there are is called laws of God. God, listen, God doesn't operate according to the laws of nature. Nature operates according to the laws of God. Now, in order to have any law, there must first be someone with enough power and enough authority to make a law. Then there has to be someone with enough power and authority to enforce the law. So if God has the power to create a law or to enforce a law, then God certainly has the power to amend a law, to rescind a law, or to pause a law. God doesn't need our permission to do what he does, because the Bible says that he holds the entire universe in the palm of his hand. He can do whatever he wants to do. That's good enough for me. Scientists have actually done work and studies that there is an extra day somewhere in our calendar. We really don't know how we got an extra day. I believe it's found right here in Joshua chapter 10. Why don't we pray, back to the beginning of this message, why don't we pray more sun stand still prayers like Joshua? Write this down. Every single follower of Christ can pray sun stand still prayers if you believe in a supernatural God. Now stay with me. I'm going to show you something you've never seen before. Who is it in verse 12 that prayed the prayer, "Sun, stand still"? Who prayed that prayer?
2: Joshua.
1: I want to put a pause on that story again. And I want to take you back in time, right when they started to wander around the wilderness. I want you to go to Exodus chapter 33. Oh, this is good stuff right here. This is after they crossed the Red Sea and Moses has received the Ten Commandments and God gives all these other instructions, one of which was to build a tabernacle, and a tabernacle was kind of a portable tent that they would take with them as they wandered around, where they would, what we would relate to as them having church. But this is, if you look at the Bible, Exodus 33 is before this is before the tabernacle was built. It says in verse 7, Moses used to, everybody say used to. He used to take a tent and he would pitch it outside the camp, some distance away. And he called it the tent of what? Meeting. Anyone, say the word anyone. Anyone inquiring of the Lord would go to the tent of meeting outside the camp. Because again, this is the place where God would reside. Verse 8. Whenever Moses went out to the tent, all the people rose and stood at the entrances to their tents, watching Moses as he entered into the tent. Verse 9. As Moses went into the tent, the Bible says that the pillar of cloud would come down and stay at the entrance while the Lord spoke with Moses. Now I have a picture here, just a rendition, at nighttime where it was a pillar of fire. But during the daytime, it'd be a pillar of cloud. So this, to me, looks like the Porter Ranch gas leak, to me. But you can see off in the distance where all the tents are. And outside the camp, they would place this tent. Now, Eventually, it would become the tabernacle, which eventually becomes the temple. Stay with me. Look at verse 9 again. As Moses went into the tent, the pillar of cloud would come down and stay at the entrance while the Lord actually, literally spoke with Moses. Just two more verses. Verse 10. Whenever the people saw the cloud standing at the entrance of the tent, they would all stand and worship each at the entrance of their tent. Are you with me? Now here's the last verse. You've probably never read this or seen this before in the Bible. It says that the Lord would speak to Moses face to face as one speaks to a friend. But the last line says, Moses would return to the camp, but his young aide, Joshua, son of Nun, did not leave the tent. That means that Joshua was there when Moses went in there. And when Moses was done talking to the Lord, that Moses would go back. But young Joshua desired to stay in the presence of God. Does that give you chills at all? Stay with me. Stay with me. The only way to truly know God and the power of God, the God that can move mountains, the God that can defeat armies, the God that can restore marriages, the God that can rebuild your lost finances, the God that can bring prodigals home, the God that can overcome impossible situations, we need to remain in the presence of a God who saves. Remain in the presence of a God who can heal. Remain in the presence of a God who can deliver. Remain in the presence of a God who can provide. Remain in the presence of a God who can overcome. I showed you that because Joshua's prayer and faith didn't just come out of thin air. It came after he recalled all the miracles that God had done in his past. It came after he remembered the promises of God, that God has the ability to keep all of his promises. And it was born out of a lifetime of being in the presence of God, giving him the confidence to pray and to believe that the Creator God of the universe would alter the physics of creation for that day. Yes, it was a brave prayer. Yes, it was an audacious prayer. Yes, it was an astronomical prayer. But he believed in the God that he was praying to. What is it that you need God to do in your life? I want you to write this down. If the size of the need that you have in your life seems too big for you, it's just the right size for God. Let's stand. Let's stand. The Bible says in the New Testament, Paul said that these earthly bodies are a tent. This is an earthly tent, he calls this body. And we know that God, through his Holy Spirit, lives well. Not inside the tent of the meeting where Moses was at. Not inside the tabernacle. Not inside the temple. God lives inside of this earthly tent. And you need to know that you have the power and the presence of God within you. And you live knowing that that power and his presence is there. Ask God whatever miracle you need. And believe that he has the ability to answer that prayer. Let's pray. God, thank you for today. Bless this church. Thank you for bringing us here. Oh, I walked in here today and we worshiped. And we studied the word. And the Bible says where two or three or more gathered that he's there in their midst. And I believe that God was here today. That he's here this very moment. And that's why God... We got to learn how to turn off the television. We have to learn how to turn social media off. Turn the news off. Turn all the bad stuff that we're looking at off. Maybe even find some new friends. And we got to get back to being in the Word. And back to praying. And quiet the noise. And be still. Praying, crying out. Knowing that we're in your presence, God. Because, Lord, when I know that I'm in your presence and you're in me, there is no enemy that can defeat me. There is nothing I need to be fearful of because I know you will never leave me and you will never forsake me. And everywhere I put my foot today and walk, I believe I'm walking in faith. It's your kingdom come. And I pray, God, that you would help us today to recall all the miracles that God has done in the past, to remember every promise, and to walk every moment of every day just being in your presence. Bless this church. Bring us back safely next week, we pray. In Jesus' name, and all God's people said,
3: amen,
1: amen. Amen. Thank you for coming to church today.
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6: This week, Pastor Dudley has been talking about audacious faith, but tomorrow he is going to be starting The Great I Am. That is the new series starting tomorrow. Don't miss out. You can tune in right here. The sermon tomorrow is going to be called Light of the World, Part 1. 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Plus, I do believe they are earlier in the day as well with my buddy David James. 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Well, sometimes I forget the day where I just feel like my brain is in a million directions at once. You ever had that before? 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
13: Hey, it's Pastor Scott. What I'm learning is how to not snore, and I'm learning that because I've snored terribly, and it's caused my wife not to sleep, and it's a reflection of sleep apnea, which it turns out I have, and it's dangerous, which I hate to learn about it, but there are about 177 different ailments that it can cause, including real bad ones like stroke, dementia, Alzheimer's, heart disease, hypertension, all kinds of things. So I went to go see Dr. Eddie Simon. He has been devoting 30 years of his life to solving sleep apnea issues. And I went to him and he created this device. I call it the miracle device. 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And what that does is it opens up my air passage. 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And my wife loves it. I love it. I feel great. 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I urge you to give him a call. 800-92-SMILE, that's 800-927-6453, or go to tmjexpert.com.
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16: We are so used to not being punished. We are so accustomed to grace that we abuse it. And whenever God does do what is just, we think he's unjust. That's how confused we are. And that's how we despise the goodness of God.
17: 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Perhaps you've read passages like 1 Samuel 15 where God commands Israel to slaughter the Amalekite people, and you wonder, how could a good God wipe out an entire nation? What is carnage like that doing in the Bible? To understand divine wrath and to see why you and I deserve judgment as much as the Amalekites, stay here as John MacArthur continues his series from Romans 2. It's a look at the reasons God will ultimately judge the world and why those who don't know the Lord will be without excuse. That's the title of John's study. And with today's lesson, here is John MacArthur.
16: Now let me ask a question and then answer it. How can people question God's goodness? How can they do it? Answer. By seeing history from the wrong perspective. Let me show you. We're experiencing God's goodness. We're experiencing God's grace, God's mercy. And then we go back to the Old Testament, right? And we start reading the Old Testament and we read about all these amazing things that God does. He turns Lot's wife into a pillar of salt because she looked backwards. You say, the poor lady, I mean, the whole place is burning up. I mean, it's so hard to resist the peak. I mean, it isn't a mortal sin. She just went zap out of existence. I mean, it seems so arbitrary. I mean, so why that? And we say, what kind of a God is this cruel and whimsical kind of punishment? And what about when he called for the extermination of every Canaanite? Kill every man, every woman? Look at Leviticus chapter 10. Aaron had two sons. Oh, he was so proud of those two boys, Nadab and Abihu. Any father would be. And you know what? They were going to be priests. What a great thing. They were going to be priests. And guess what day this was? Leviticus 10. Get this. This was their ordination. And they went in there, and they took the censer that the priests used, and they put fire in, and they put incense in, and they offered strange fire before the Lord, which he commanded them not. They messed around. They were so excited about being a priest that they just took some liberty, and they went in there and did some kind of a thing that was not what they were supposed to do. And there went out fire from the Lord and devoured them, and they died before the Lord. People say, God is just too severe. I mean, things kind of go along, and every once in a while, whack, somebody just dies. It seems like it's so arbitrary and so whimsical and so capricious. He kills one, lets someone else live. And he doesn't always enforce the death penalty in some cases, but he does enforce it in others. Two young boys, get all excited and do some kind of foolish thing. We really don't know what they did, but some kind of foolish thing in there, and they die, and David commits fornication and adultery, and he lives. Now listen, if you look, watch this, at the Old Testament, with the New Testament in view, you're going to get confused. Because we live in an aura of the goodness and mercy and grace of God. And if you go back from that perspective, you're going to get all confused in the Old Testament. The problem is, we feel that God is unjust because we are comparing His justice with His mercy, not His mercy with His law. Let me show you what I mean. We have to go back to creation. You cannot look at the Old Testament from the New Testament. You have to look at the Old Testament from the creation. Now, God said this. In the day you eat of the fruit of the tree, you shall surely what? Die. When God created, He said, you sin, you die. The New Testament reiterates the wages of sin is what? Death. The soul that sinneth, said Ezekiel, it shall die. In creation, all sin was a capital offense. Any sin, God had a right to kill. Now think of it this way. God made man freely. Created man of His own choice, freely. He made man to glorify Him. He made man to radiate His image. He made man to manifest His person. But man rebelled. Now, if God freely made man, and God freely gave man his life, and God freely gave man the conditions to continue that life, and man chose to violate that, then God had every right in the world to take that life back, right? After all, He gave it freely. Whenever we sin, we are striking a blow at God's sovereign character. We are misrepresenting His image and His intention for us. We are insulting God. And does not He who freely gave life have the right to freely take it back? If He gave the conditions and we violated them? Is that unfair? No. No, He gave the conditions. That would be just. He has every right to take back the life He gave when that life violates His conditions. Okay, Adam and Eve ate. Let me ask you a question. Did they die? No. No, they didn't die. Did they get justice? No. What did they get? Mercy. And at the moment that Adam and Eve sinned, God's mercy was activated. And you know what else was activated? The plan of the cross. Because as soon as God was merciful to sinners, somebody had to take His justice, right? And the cross became a fixed reality. So originally, every sin, now stay with me, every sin required death. Is it unjust by God's law to take the life of the rebel to whom God has been so good? No. But God didn't exercise His justice. He was merciful to Adam and Eve. Now listen to me. By the time you come to the Mosaic law, you only have 30 to 35 capital offenses. That is not cruel and unusual punishment. That is an amazing reduction in the severity of God's judgment, isn't it? Because originally it was any sin, and now it's just 30 to 35 of them. And who knows how many thousands there are. God is so merciful, but by the time He gets to the Mosaic era, He's reduced it to 30 to 35. And you know something else? Even in the case of those 30 to 35, there were times when God did not enact His justice. There were times when the people of Israel did all of those things and God spared their lives. He was merciful. Wherever there was adultery in a marriage, there was supposed to be death. But because they were so adulterous all the time, God permitted them to divorce as a gracious, merciful alternative. And they were to die for idolatry. But how many times did God forgive that idolatry? And how many times was he merciful? They were to die when they were committing fornication, but how many times did God show his patience? They were to die when they murdered, but how many times did God seem to overlook it? He was so patient, so patient. Now you see, beloved, that is the point. If you compare the Old Testament with the original created standard, the Old Testament is full of mercy. Now listen to me. But we are so used to mercy. We are so used to grace. We are so accustomed to getting away with our sin. We are so used to not being punished. We are so accustomed to grace that we abuse it. And whenever God does do what is just, we think he's unjust. That's how confused we are. And that's how we despise the goodness of God. When God knocks down in death Ananias and Sapphira, we say, well, how can God be so cruel? When the fact is, how could anybody else in that congregation stay alive? They were all sinners. You see, we so trade on God's mercy, and we're so used to abusing God's grace that we are offended if God isn't merciful. Isn't that? That's the truth. He chooses times not to be merciful. You say, well, I still don't understand why he does it. Listen, I'll tell you why. Because it's so bad now, and we trade so much on his mercy and abuse his grace so badly now, that if he didn't give us those frequent examples of his justice, imagine how much more we would trade on his mercy without any fear of repercussion. The reason that God from time to time takes a life and comes down in severe judgment is because periodically throughout the flow of redemptive history, he has to illustrate what should happen to bring us back to our senses because we are so accustomed to his mercy. If we didn't have examples of the consequence of sin, we would go on blissfully trading without a thought on his mercy. Look with me at 1 Corinthians 10, and I think I can illustrate this truth to you. 1 Corinthians 10:8 talks about the people who committed fornication. And when they committed fornication, God took the life of 23,000 of them. Why? Why did God kill 23,000 idolatrous fornicating people? Why? Verse 11. All these things happened unto them for what? Examples, and are written for our admonition, who are living at the end of the age, so that when we think we stand, we had better take heed lest we what? Fall. So why are there throughout the Old Testament and even into the New, why are there those illustrations of God's instantaneous wrath? They're examples. And God does those to show us what should happen to all of us and to build in our hearts attitudes of thanksgiving. Every day I live, I should say, thank you, God. Thank you for being so merciful and overlooking the sin today that should have caused my death and eternal judgment. I'll tell you, we would never tolerate the insubordination that God tolerates. We tread on his mercy, even with these examples. Can you imagine if there weren't these examples, what would happen? Look at Luke 13. I think this is so graphic. Luke 13, verse 1. Powerful passage. There were present at that season some that told him. Now, some people come to Jesus and they tell him something. And they tell him about the Galileans whose blood Pilate had mingled with their sacrifices. Now, some Galileans came down apparently to the temple, and they were Jews, and they came into the temple to offer their sacrifices. And there they were doing their religious activity, and Pilate moved into the temple and slaughtered them, so that the blood pouring out of their bodies was actually mingled with the blood of their sacrifices. Right in the time they were worshiping their God, he slaughtered them right on the altar. And the people are crowding around Jesus, and they're not asking about Pilate's cruelty. They're asking about God's justice. And they're saying, what about that? Well, I mean, what about those Galileans and Pilate, that pagan, that desecrated person comes in and slaughters them in the midst of their sacrifice? I mean, how can God allow that? And I think what they're saying is, were they super wicked? Were they super sinners? Were they more vile than everybody else? I mean, why did they suffer that way? Where was God? I mean, was God off saying, oh, I forgot about those Galileans in there, and Pilate got them before I could think about it? Or was God saying, you're more wicked than everybody else, and you're going to get it right here with your phony religious activity going on? And Jesus answering said unto them, are you thinking that these Galileans were sinners worse than all the other Galileans because they suffered such things? I mean, do you think that the reason this happened to them is because they deserved it more than anybody else? Nay, I tell you, and unless you repent, you'll likewise perish. Ooh, see what he said? He said, they're any worse than you, and unless you repent, you're going to get the same thing. They were examples. They got justice as an illustration of what all the rest of them were going to get if they didn't repent. They weren't worse than anybody else. They were chosen examples that God elected to use as illustrations. Back to verse 5, Romans 2. If you refuse God's goodness, if you refuse to be led to repentance by his goodness, if you will not come to thank him and to come to Christ, then your hard and unconverted heart is just piling up wrath, and you may be surviving now, but in the day of wrath, when the fullness of wrath is revealed in the righteous judgment of God at the great white throne, it's going to break loose on you. The ones who are not repenting are piling up a storehouse of sin and judgment laid up little by little. Oh, what an illusion. Because God is merciful, people think it's all going fine, you see? And instead of being driven to repentance over God being so kind to them as sinners, they think they, because things are going well, that they're really okay and they're fine and everything is wonderful. What an illusion. And so they tread on his mercy only to wind up someday with his full fury. The phrase, a hard and impenitent heart, I think is interesting. The word hard there is sclerotes. We get sclerosis from it. Hardening of the arteries. Arteriosclerosis, or sclerosis of the liver as well. Hardening of the arteries may take you to the grave, but hardening of the heart will take you to hell. And then he calls it an impenitent, a non-repentant, unconverted, unchanged heart. Ezekiel talked about the fact that the people had a stony heart, Ezekiel 36:26. In Ezekiel 3, verse 7, he talks about Israel's being hard-hearted. Jesus talked about hard hearts, Matthew 19:8, Mark 3:5, Mark 6:52, Mark 8:17, John 12:40. So men face the truth. You can tread on mercy now, and you will receive fury in the future. Or you can see mercy for what it is and be grateful and come in a repentant heart to God and turn to Christ. If the goodness of God toward you is not leading you to repentance, then drop by drop, every sin you commit is filling up a reservoir of God's patience. And it is held together by God's mercy. But someday the dam gets too full and the wall breaks and you will be drowned in an eternal flood of your own sins. But you have an alternative. There in the midst of that is an island of safety. And that island is Calvary. There the Savior is waiting if you come to him. Bow with me in prayer. Father, thank you again for teaching us through your word. Thank you for not giving us what we deserve. Thank you for your goodness, forbearance, long-suffering, for your mercy. Thank you for the example.

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2: Warned by God through his prophets of what was to come if they didn't repent and believe in him. So yes, there is a sense in which Old Testament judgments, those specific judgments that God brought after warning people, were indeed unique to that era when God was acting in judgment in very, very special, very pointed and very focused ways. So in that sense, they were unique. But in the broader sense, all tragedies, all earthquakes, tsunamis, hurricanes, tornadoes, accidents, epidemics, plagues, all of those things are the judgment of God on sin. They may not be the specific judgment of God on an idolatrous nation, but they are all the byproduct of a cursed world, fallen people, sinful people living before a holy God. God has cursed the earth. God has cursed human life because of sin. And so while not specific judgments in the sense that they are immediate, direct, miraculous judgments of specific sinners, yes, in the broad and general sense, what happens in the world on any level that brings about death and catapults people into eternal judgment is, in fact, a form of God's judgment. I said that when I was being interviewed on Larry King after 9/11, that while this is not God's specific judgment on the people in the towers as if they were the worst people in the world, this is an illustration of what will happen to all sinners. They will die, they will perish, and they will experience not just the physical judgment of God, but his eternal judgment as well. And sinners need to prepare by turning to Christ.
3: 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God's word promises victory for all who are in Christ. 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Now for the entire Grace to You staff, I'm Phil Johnson with a question. Say you've devoted your entire life to helping the less fortunate. Will that get you closer to heaven? Consider that tomorrow as John MacArthur continues his study called Without Excuse with another half hour of unleashing God's truth one verse at a time on Grace.

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2: It is September, which means it is Hispanic Heritage Month. Hey, I am Katie Evans, and there are so many cool events that happen in and around the Southern California area that has to do with Hispanic heritage because, well, this was colonized by Spain. So we do have a lot of Hispanic heritage. You see it in the street names, to the city names, to our mountains, to even the type of year we're going to have. El Nino here. Yeah, we're going to have some rain. But there are a lot of different kinds of celebrations. A lot of libraries will have workshops. I've seen piñata workshops. I have seen yarn painting. I've seen all sorts of great things like dancing. Oh, and Latino Heritage Month is also, I believe it is September 15th to October 15th. So that kind of overlaps because Latino heritage is not always Hispanic heritage, but there is a lot going on. See what is going on near you. I would love for you to look at the libraries because libraries always have such a good amount of different kinds of cultural things going on, and they are a good resource. So check it out this Hispanic Heritage Month.
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4: Did you have to buy crayons when you were a little kid?
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4: 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Jose says that schools have been going down ever since Michelle Obama put in the healthy lunches.
5: I remember it. 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I was like, what is this?
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0: As Christians, do we live by grace or by law? Welcome to Through the Bible. Our teacher, Dr. J. Vernon McGee, answers this question as the Bible bus arrives at Exodus 20 and God speaks the law, also known as the Ten Commandments, to the Israelites. I'm Steve Schwetz, your host, and I'm so glad that you're here for another great study in God's Word. So as you grab your Bible and get settled in, let's hear a few thoughts from Dr. McGee on the important subject of memory.
1: It's a wonderful thing, this business of memory. Someone has said that God has given us memories that we might have roses in December. And that is true in Toronto, Canada, and true in Chicago in the wintertime, but it's not true in Southern California because in December we have roses, the real article. I guess that's because we here in Southern California have such short memories. We do not remember very long, do we? And someone else has said that memory is something that only a good man can enjoy. But again and again, the Word of God enjoins us to remember. God appeals to our memory. You will recall that the Lord Jesus, in giving not a parable, but that which was an actual fact of the rich man that died and Lazarus that died, and our Lord said that Abraham, in speaking to the rich man who was in torment, he said to him, remember. Now that apparently is the one thing that the lost are going to carry over into eternity is memory. And that of course is going to make it quite terrible that they will remember. They'll remember many things. They'll remember the opportunities they had of turning to God. They'll remember what Christ did for them, dying for their sins. They'll remember that they rejected Him. You see, memory is a wonderful thing, but it's also a terrible thing. Every now and then somebody says, well, you know, I think that the only hell any person will endure is that which he makes himself. Well, actually, there's an element of truth in that. Now, hell is a place, and those of you that study Revelation with us will know that we will emphasize that and do emphasize that a great deal. Hell is a place, definitely a place, but it's also a state, and it'll be a place where they'll remember. That's the word that Abraham gave to this rich man that was lost. Remember. And that's going to be part of the awful torture, is to remember.
0: That's the difficult part of memory. But join us next time as Dr. McGee concludes these thoughts and then shares about the sweetness of memory, especially when we focus on our relationship with God. Let's begin our study by praying for one another. Heavenly Father, keep us focused on the important things, those that bring you glory and honor and praise. Help us to remember your goodness in our lives and to keep our eyes fixed on you. In Jesus' name, amen. Open to Exodus 20 as we go through the Bible with Dr. J. Vernon McGee.
1: Now today, friends, we come here to the 20th chapter of the book of Exodus, and here we have the giving of the law. That is the beginning of it. Now, the first that's given of the Ten Commandments, this is a moral code. And let me just begin reading. And God spake all these words, saying, I am the Lord which have brought thee out of the land of Egypt, out of the house of bondage. Now, on the basis of that, God says, I want now to give you my law. You've asked for it, and this is the basis now that I want to put you on. And he gives here, first of all, these Ten Commandments. Now, I can't go into a great deal of detail today, but we can mention certain things, and especially in this day when we're told we have a new morality. Well, the new morality goes back before the giving of the Ten Commandments, and it was not even new then. It came right out of the Garden of Eden when man disobeyed God. It was before the flood, and it was after the flood, and it's not new. This age, we love to think we're sophisticated and refined sinners. We're not. We're just crude sinners in the raw, natural sinners. And this now puts before us God's standards. And no man can play fast and loose with the Ten Commandments and get by with it. I don't care who he is. He doesn't get by with it at all. Now, there was a graveyard for criminals on Blackwell's Island, and on one of these graves there was this marker and these words, "Here lies the fragments of John Smith, who contradicted his Maker, played football with the Ten Commandments, and departed this life at the age of 35. His mother and wife weep for him. Nobody else does. May he rest in peace." Well, that is something that reveals that here is a man that tried to defy the law of God, but nobody can play football with the Ten Commandments and escape the punishment of God. Oftentimes, the charge is made against those of us who preach the grace of God that we do not have a proper appreciation for the law, that we actually despise it, we reject it, and actually teach, because we are not saved by law, that we can violate it at will, break it with impunity. Well, may I say to you that that's not true at all. On the contrary, every preacher, the grace of God, who has a true perspective of the nature of salvation by faith, realize likewise the lofty character of the law. And Paul's answered that for us. Shall we continue in sin? And that's because we've been saved by grace. The answer is, God forbid, or let it not be. It cannot be. If you think you can continue to live in sin and break with impunity the Ten Commandments at will, then, my friend, you're not saved by the grace of God. Because when you're saved by the grace of God, you'll want to please God. You'll want to do His will. And the Ten Commandments certainly reveal the will of God. And therefore, today, I think every preacher of the grace of God has a respect and reverence for it. The psalmist says, "Oh, how love I thy law. It's my meditation all the day." Well, what is the law? Someone has defined it as the transcript of the mind of God. Well, that's a very defective definition. The law is the expression of the mind of God relative to what man ought to be, his will for man, and his nature and character. But there's no grace or mercy in the law at all. The law made it very clear. It's an expression of the holy will of God. And the psalmist says in Psalm 19 that the law is perfect. That means it requires perfection on your part. And believe me, I've never met one yet that measured up to it. It's not some vague notion. It doesn't have anything to do with good intentions. It requires perfect obedience. The law is perfect. And then it's right. And that means that our notions of right and wrong are colored by our environment and by the fact we have a fallen nature. Now, the law is a revelation of God, and God has drawn the line between right and wrong. How do you know what's right? Well, because God says it, friend. That right now is the question that's being asked by this generation that wants freedom. They say, why is it wrong to steal? They don't mind stealing, and yet they are using the one thou shalt not murder. Boy, how inconsistent this crowd is, and how ignorant they are of the law. Why is it wrong to lie or to steal? Because God says it's wrong. No other reason, friend. I see no reason for that. Oh, you say, well, it's for the good of mankind. You bet it's for the good of mankind, because anything God wants is for the good of mankind. And to keep it, well, it'd be a wonderful thing if man could keep it. But man doesn't keep it. And the jails and the locks on the doors and the fact that you have to sign about 10 times today when you go to a bank to borrow money. Why? Because they don't trust you, friend. There was a day when it was said a man's good as his bond. That's not true today. We find, therefore, that the law is an expression, and it is a norm for human conduct, right and wrong. And stealing's wrong because God says it's wrong. Lying is wrong because God says it's wrong. Adultery is wrong because God says it's wrong. And then the law never enforces itself. The lawgiver must have power. And therefore, you'll find that the laws of God nature, they really enforce themselves with a tremendous impact. Take the law of gravitation, for instance. You can go up as high as you want to go, but you better not turn loose. And that law of gravitation is in operation. You can't break it. You may think you can. A great many people think they can break the Ten Commandments, live by the new morality today, and get by with it. Reminds me of that whimsical story of the man who jumped off the Empire State Building in New York City. When he went by the 50th floor, a man looked out the window and saw him. He says, "Well, how is it?" Well, he says, "So far, so good." May I say to you, that's not where the law of gravitation enforces itself. 50 more floors down, the man will find out, "So far, not so good." The interesting thing is that laws must be enforced to be a law. And therefore, God says, "The soul that sinneth, it shall die." There must be the enforcement. There must be the penalty. Now, there's another prevalent viewpoint concerning law that needs to be corrected, and that's confounding law and grace, confusing them into one system, and that's confusion confounded. The law is robbed of its majesty and meaning when you try to think you can play fast and loose with it. And there's no love in law. There's no grace in law. Grace is robbed of its goodness, its glow and glory when it's mixed with law. It's robbed of its wonder and worthwhileness, its attractiveness and its desire. The claims of law are unanswered, and the sinner's needs not met when they're brought together. The law sets forth what man ought to be, and grace sets forth what God is. And the majesty of the law is something that we do need to recognize. Now, the law reveals, therefore, who God is and how vast the gap and the yawning chasm is between God and man. Paul asks the question, "Tell me, ye that desire to be under the law, do you not hear the law?" Well, you better listen to it, because man's been weighed in the balances by the Ten Commandments and found wanting. And you don't measure yourself by others. It's very easy for the man on Mount Whitney to look down at the man on the anthill and say, "I'm higher than you are." But the man on Mount Whitney didn't make it to the moon, and he didn't make it to heaven either. You don't measure up to God's standard. Now the law reveals who man is and his inability to bridge that gap. Now we know that what things soever the law it saith to them that are under the law, that every mouth may be stopped, and the whole world become guilty before God. And Paul says in Romans 8:3, what the law could not do. It's not the fault with the law, but there's a great fault with us. The law is a mirror, as we've seen. And we're told, don't be a hearer of the word, but a doer, because it's like a man looking at himself in the mirror. And that's all a great many people who talk about the law do. They look at themselves, they look at the mirror, and they think that they are all right. And they remind me of that fairy story years ago of this ugly queen. I think she was a queen. And she'd look at the mirror and she'd say, "Mirror, mirror on the wall, who's the fairest of them all?" And she wanted the mirror to say that she was, but the mirror told the truth and said she wasn't. It was someone else. And the interesting thing is, a great many folk look at the mirror today, or the Word of God, or the Ten Commandments, and they do the same thing. They say, "Mirror, mirror on the wall, who's the fairest of them all?" And the only difference is they say, "Well, I am." They think they keep it. My friend, you need to get a little different perspective of yourself there. Now, the law never made a man a sinner, just revealed that he was a sinner. And the law was given to bring a man to Christ, as we've seen. It was our schoolmaster, our pedagogist, to take us by the hand, bring us to the cross, and say to us, "Little man, you need a Savior because you're a sinner." Now, let's look at the Ten Commandments. The Ten Commandments are divided into two major divisions. One is a man's relationship to God, and the other is a man's relationship to man. Now let's look at this, and we'll find that we have four commandments, man's relationship to God. Now the first, I am the Lord thy God, which have brought thee out of the land of Egypt, out of the house of bondage. Thou shalt have no other gods before me. Now he condemns polytheism. You see, there's no commandment against atheism. Why? Because there was no atheism in that day. They were too close to the mooring mast of Revelation. You have to wait till you get to the time of David, and at that time atheists began to appear, but he was called a fool. David said, the fool hath said in his heart, there is no God. Now today he can be a college professor and considered to be an intellect, a brain, and you wonder whether he's so smart after all. Frankly, I've had to move with that group. I taught for a while in seminary and college, and I've moved with a few of these PhDs and these fellows. They call them brains. They call them an intellect. And may I say to you, some of the dumbest I've ever met are those that have a PhD degree. That is, they may be smart in one line. They may have a photographic mind, but boy, are they stupid in other relations. So that atheism was not prevalent then. It's prevalent in our day because we're too far from the mooring mast and men not willing to accept the revelation of God in his word. He says, thou shalt have no other gods before me, because in that day the pendulum of the clock was in polytheism, the worship of many gods, and today it's the worship of no god. The important thing to note here is that God condemns polytheism, that when they knew God, they glorified him not as God. They became vain in their imagination. Their foolish heart was darkened, and they began at that time to serve and worship the creature more than the Creator. That's what he's talking about here. Now, this deals with idolatry. Thou shalt not make unto thee any graven image or any likeness of anything that's in heaven above, that's in earth beneath, or that's in the water under the earth. Thou shalt not bow down thyself to them, nor serve them. For I, the Lord thy God, am a jealous God, visiting the iniquity of the fathers upon the children, unto the third and fourth generation of them that hate me. Now, someone says, well, that sure doesn't touch us today, because we don't worship idols. I think we do. We're told today covetousness is idolatry. And anything that you give yourself to, especially in abandonment, that's your God. And a great many people today, they don't worship Bacchus, the cloven-footed God, but they worship the bottle. Just same, friends. Just think of the millions of alcoholics in this country right now. And that's one of the big problems. The liquor interests like to tell us about how much taxes they pay. They are not even paying today 100% of the bill of the casualties they're causing in the world. That is one of the propagandas that is being fed this generation. And if there ever were a group of people that are being brainwashed, we are those people today. And people worship the bottle. They worship the god Bacchus. And some worship Aphrodite. That's the goddess of sex. There are those that worship that. Some worship the almighty dollar. That's a great god today. Anything you give your time to. God says you're to have no other gods before you. And then he says here in verse 7, I'm just lifting out these commandments, thou shalt not take the name of the Lord thy God in vain, for the Lord will not hold him guiltless that taketh his name in vain. And that means in the way of blasphemy. And today that's becoming very prevalent. It's still a commandment of God. Why is it wrong to take his name in vain? Because he's God and he's holy. And it does reveal a lack of vocabulary. A great many people can express themselves without using profanity. A man that was wonderfully converted several years ago down in Texas, he was telling me in the little town we lived in, he said that when I got converted, I lost over half of my vocabulary. And that's what he meant. He was taking God's name in vain. And then the fourth, remember the Sabbath day to keep it holy. 6 days shalt thou labor and do all thy work, but the seventh day is the Sabbath of the Lord thy God. In it thou shalt not do any work, thou, nor thy son, nor thy daughter, thy manservant, nor thy maidservant, nor thy cattle, nor thy stranger that's within thy gates. For in 6 days the Lord made heaven and earth, the sea, and all that in them is, and he rested the seventh day. Wherefore the Lord blessed the Sabbath day and hallowed it. Now we're going to see in this book of Exodus that the Sabbath day was given to the nation Israel in a very unusual way. God says that it is a covenant token between me and the children of Israel. Now, the day, I don't think, is important. After all, the change of calendars makes it impossible for us to know whether the seventh day is today our Saturday or not. I think it's not, but that is beside the point, because as far as we're concerned, it makes no difference what day you observe. Now, we observe what we believe is the first day of the week, and it may or may not be, but we recognize it as the first day of the week. And because our Lord came back from the dead on that day, and that's the reason we observe it. We'll see all of this later on in this book of Exodus. Then we come now to man's relationship with man. It begins in the home. Honor thy father and thy mother, that thy days may be long from the land which the Lord thy God giveth thee. And a father and mother should be worthy, by the way, of that honor. And we'll come to all of these again. And the sixth commandment, thou shalt not kill. This is being used by quite a few today. I've had any number of young men that have come in and talked to me about it. They said, well, you shouldn't kill, therefore you shouldn't be a soldier. May I say to you that thou shalt not kill was not given to a nation. It was given to an individual. The individual shall not kill as an individual. They have no right to do that. And a nation is given an authority today to protect human life by taking human life when one murders or does that sort of thing. Therefore, today, one is serving his country. This hasn't anything in the world to do with soldier service or the execution of a criminal at all. Thou shalt not kill. Our Lord said that it comes from anger, and we're not to be even angry with our brother. And thou shalt not commit adultery. And we're living right now in this sex revolution, it's called. It's not a revolution. It's something that's been coming down through the ages. Sex is certainly not new, but it's still adultery when this is committed outside of wedlock. God makes that very clear. And you may think you've changed it. You haven't changed it, friends, at all. This still stands. And then thou shalt not steal. And my point is that you ought to be permitted, if you can commit adultery today, then you ought to be permitted to steal. And if you're permitted to steal, you ought to be permitted to kill, by the way, even personally. May I say, this is a package that goes together. The ninth commandment, thou shalt not bear false witness against thy neighbor. That has to do with lying. Then the tenth, thou shalt not covet thy neighbor's house. Thou shalt not covet thy neighbor's wife, manservant, maidservant, ox, ass, or anything that's thy neighbor's. Now, these are the Ten Commandments. And covetousness, remember Paul said that idolatry is covetousness, and that's one of the great sins of the present hour. Now, these things God condemns. We'll have occasion to look at all of them in a different way later on. But that brings us to the end of the Ten Commandments. Now, in this chapter, we're going to see instructions concerning an altar. Because you need an altar to go with the Ten Commandments. You need a Savior, friends. Today, the law reveals we've come short of the glory of God. So until next time, may God richly bless you, my beloved.
0: 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I'm Steve Schwetz, and I'll be here saving a seat just for you.

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1: 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I am so glad that I keep extra snacks here at work. Hey, I am Katie Evans, and I had lunch. Before I get here, I still call it lunch, even though I eat at dinner time during my break. But I had it early because I was a little hungry earlier, and I thought I'd be fine. And then I was like, oh no, I'm hungry again, creeping up on it. So I'm not going to have any food right now, but I do have extra snacks. I like to keep some little cheese snacks, sometimes string cheese, sometimes cheddar. But that's not really in a stringy cheese form. It's not a log. A cheese log. It's more of a cheese slice. But also some almonds. And I sometimes have apples, but I don't right now. I don't like keeping fruit at the office too long because, you know, you don't want bugs. But, yeah, so I got some snacks. I just filled up a cup of tea, so hopefully that'll help out, too. But, hey, I've got those for moments like this when I've eaten my dinner already, and then I'm like, still a little hungry.
2: It's very uplifting.
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11: We're going to take our Bibles and open to Ephesians chapter 2. We're looking at a message called His Grace, His Masterpiece. This is probably one of the most powerful chapters in our Bibles, and this first 10 verses is really profound. It tells the story of everyone's journey from being lost without Jesus to coming to Him. And then we're going to look at, next week, we have Rabbi Robert coming from Beit Shalom, and he's going to teach us from a Jewish perspective what it means to be one body, Jew and Gentile, in one body, one church. So we're excited about that. But for today, it's the first 10 verses. What I'm going to ask you to do is stand one more time for the reading of God's word, Ephesians 2, if you're able. The first 10 verses, and we'll start in verse 1. And you were dead in your trespasses and sins, Ephesians 2, 1, in which you formerly walked according to the course of this world, according to the prince of the power of the air, of the spirit that is now working in the sons of disobedience. Among them, we too all formerly lived in the lust of our flesh, indulging the desires of the flesh and of the mind, and were by nature children of wrath, even as the rest. But God, being rich in mercy, because of his great love with which he loved us, even when we were dead in our transgressions, made us alive together with Christ. By grace you have been saved, and raised us up with him and seated us with him in the heavenly places in Christ Jesus, so that in the ages to come he might show the surpassing riches of his grace in kindness toward us in Christ Jesus. For by grace you have been saved through faith, and that not of yourselves, it is the gift of God, not as a result of works, so that no one may boast. For we are his workmanship, created in Christ Jesus for good works, which God prepared beforehand so that we would walk in them. Amen? You can have a seat. Lord, each time we read your word, we know your word reads us. And it shows us a journey. The room is filled with many, many Christians, and all of us can relate to being dead in our sin and trespasses and being made alive and the excitement of salvation and what it means to be saved by grace and what it means to walk out that salvation, to walk in the good works that you prepared. And as we walk through this text this morning, Lord, I pray for those who don't yet know you or maybe new on this journey, that they would see this for what it is and respond appropriately. And for those of us who do know you, Lord, that we would bask in the glory of your goodness, the riches of your grace, your great love with which you loved us. It's amazing love, and it's so awesome. The grace is so sweet. And I pray it would be encouraging as we move through the text. And most of all, Lord, we always pray for that we would teach it in a way that honors you and respond to it in such a way where that we are good soil, good listeners, intent on carrying out your will for our lives. I pray in Jesus' name, all God's people said, amen. Let me give you a roadmap to follow for those of you who are note takers. Verses 1 through 3, we're going to talk about what we were. What we were. In verses 4 through 7, we're going to talk about what we are. The key phrase, in Christ Jesus. In verses 8 and 9, we're going to talk about how it happens. How do we end up getting saved? And in verse 10, we're going to talk about what we do with it. I'm going to try to remind you as we go of those topics. Let me just repeat them one more time for all of you who are trying to navigate through the text. 1 through 3, what we were. 4 through 7, what we are. 8 and 9, how it happened or happens. And then verse 10, what do we do with it? So let's look in our Bibles together at Ephesians 2, 1. Many of the scriptures, the parallel ones, will be up on the screen for you. Ephesians 2, 1 starts with the word and. It's a conjunction or a connecting word, taking us back to the previous section where Paul was celebrating the church's grand position in Christ and all that we possess, all the riches of his grace. And so you can think about all we've studied so far if you've been with us, and you were dead. Now, you were dead is obviously a powerful statement, and the deadness that we experienced outside of Christ, this is what we were, is we were dead in trespasses and sins. We learn from Romans 6:23 that the wages of sin is death. Now, you were dead is a powerful statement there, and the question arises, in what sense were we dead? For example, if we were to rewind all the way back to the first century and think about the audience that received this letter, whether in Ephesus or if it was a circular letter, people were alive. They were reading it. Their heart was beating. Their circulatory system was working. They weren't physically dead. So in what sense were they dead? And this is something that I would just say to you, of all the information you can read on this, is this is doesn't mean that you're literally physically dead. I think that's obvious. But the deadness is a metaphor. When I say a metaphor, I simply mean a symbol. It speaks of a death, but it's more a spiritual death. And we'll talk about that in a moment. Let me give you, this is an example of another metaphor. Matthew 9, 11 through 13, if you're taking notes. When the Pharisees saw this, they said to Jesus' disciples, "Why is your teacher eating with tax gatherers and sinners?" But when Jesus heard this, he said, "It's not those who are healthy who need a physician or a doctor, but those who are sick. But go and learn what this means. I desire compassion and not sacrifice, for I did not come to call the righteous, but sinners." Now, if you mark your Bible, you can take the idea of the sick with the sinners. Jeremiah says, our hearts are deceitfully sick or desperately wicked. Who can understand it? This is what Paul is pointing out. He's talking about sin and what it causes. But the other metaphor that Jesus uses is to be sick. Those who are sick, what do they need? They need a doctor. Now, if you read Matthew 9, Jesus was not ministering to people who had some physical malady. Remember, he did heal Peter's mother-in-law of her fever. But these people were not sick. He wasn't healing colds or cancer or anything else. Their sickness was a spiritual sickness, and they needed a doctor. And Jesus is the great spiritual physician, if you will. And he came among people who were lost, tax gatherers, sinners, prostitutes, people who were looked down on by the religious elite of the day. And he sat with them, and he ate with them, and he drank with them, and he shared his heart with them, and he shared the kingdom, and he shared the good news of why he had come. This is a faithful saying. Jesus Christ came to save sinners. Amen? Among whom I am the foremost of all, says Paul. So death here is a metaphor. Sickness is another metaphor. Call it a spiritual way to describe a condition. What is the condition? Well, the condition is to be without life. It's to be dead, in quotes. When I read "you were dead," I immediately thought of the story of the prodigal son. Remember, the prodigal son wanted everything his father could give him. He asked for his inheritance early, which was a taboo. You were never supposed to do that. Your inheritance was when your dad passed. But he said, "I want it now." And dad acquiesced. He said, "Okay, if you want it, here it is." And he took the inheritance and he went off to a foreign land to be about riotous living, the Bible describes it. Jesus is telling the story. And then he spends all the money. His pockets are empty. All of his friends, so-called, have gone away. And he ends up in a pig pen. And finally, he comes to his senses and he says, "Even my father's servants have it better than this." And he begins to rehearse a repentance speech. "I'm going to go home and I'm going to tell my dad, I'm not worthy to even be called your son. Just make me like one of your hired servants." But as he's coming closer to home, his dad's been scanning the horizon. His dad's been looking for him, and we could imply praying for him. And when he sees his son, what happens? He runs to him. He's filled with overwhelming love, and he's excited. And it says in Luke 15, 24, as Jesus tells the story, "For this son of mine was dead, and he has come to life again. He was lost, and he's been found," and they began to make merry, or to be merry, or celebrate. You can see the deadness here is directly connected with the son's lostness. Later, when the elder brother, who never left home and tried to do all the right things, hears the party going on, he's not too happy. And the dad says to the older brother, Luke 15, 32, "We had to be merry, we had to celebrate and rejoice. For this brother of yours was dead," notice, "and he has begun to live. He was lost and has been found." You can compare, directly connect life to being found. At what point was the prodigal restored to life?
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11: He was lost and has been found. You can compare, directly connect life to being found. At what point was the prodigal restored to life? When he went home and his father re-embraced him. When he decided, I'm going to be reconciled back to my dad. I'm going to go home. I'm going to make things right. That relationship was restored and the prodigal son began to live again. When he was in the foreign land, he was still alive. He was making decisions, choosing friends, deciding what he would do with his time and money and all of that. But he was dead in the sense of disconnected from his father and his family. No relationship, no connection. When he went home, he experienced life again. He was restored back to a proper relationship with his father. This is the sense in which the Bible describes us as being dead. It doesn't mean we're corpses. It doesn't even mean, in my opinion, that we're walking zombies, as it were, spiritually speaking. But it means we're disconnected from the life of God. When Adam and Eve sinned in the garden, God had warned them, you can have all of the trees, you can eat the fruit. There's this one tree that is off limits to you. Genesis 2:17 puts it this way. From the tree of the knowledge of good and evil you shall not eat, for in the day that you eat from it you shall surely die. Now when Adam and Eve ate in the fall chapter, Genesis 3, she ate, she gave to her husband, he ate. God began to pronounce curses. The first thing he said is, Adam, where are you? And Adam could hear God's voice, even though he was told in the day you eat of it, you shall surely die. He could hear God's voice and he was hiding from God. Adam, where are you? Did you eat of the forbidden fruit that I told you not to eat? And you remember that famous exchange, the woman that you gave me. It's her fault, and you gave her to me. And then the woman said, it's the serpent. The serpent made me do it. And the serpent looked around, and he didn't have a leg to stand on. And so what was he going to do? Sorry. And then there, after the curses are pronounced, they're kicked out of the garden. The story, it unfolds this way. This is Genesis 3:22 through 24. The Lord God said, behold, the man has become like one of us, knowing good and evil. They ate from that tree. And now, lest he stretch out his hand and take also from the tree of life and eat and live forever. Therefore, the Lord God sent him out from the Garden of Eden to cultivate the ground from which he was taken. So he drove the man out. And at the east of the Garden of Eden, he stationed there a cherubim and the flaming sword, which turned in every direction to guard the way to the tree of life. The tree of life was their source of life. And once they didn't have access to that tree, they would not be able to do anything about their mortality. They were bound to die. They had no access anymore. In many ways, the tree of life in Genesis, and it reappears in the book of Revelation, is a symbol for Jesus. Jesus is our tree of life. And when we eat the fruit of that tree, when we participate in the life of that tree, he is the vine, we are the branches, we have the life of God in us. But when we are separated from that tree, alienated, if you will, cut off from that life-giving source, we don't have life. He who has the Son has life. He who does not have the Son of God does not have that life. You're either in Christ Jesus and you have the life of God, or you don't have that life because you're outside of Christ Jesus. There's really only two categories, biblically speaking. You're either in Christ or you're outside of Christ. But the good news is, even if you're outside of Christ, you can come to him because he's already paid the price in full. So sometimes it's put either you're in Adam or in Christ. But thankfully, brothers and sisters, if you're a Christian, it says you were dead, past tense. Amen? Thank God. If it said you are dead, we'd all be in trouble. But Paul is reminding them of what they were. And I do think that there are times in life when reflecting on what we've come from is not a bad thing. I don't want to spend a whole lot of time in my past and all the ugly details that go with that, but I do think it's good to remember that from which you were saved. And some of you grew up in Christian homes, and maybe you don't feel like your testimony is that radical, and some of you have a very radical testimony of what God rescued you from and the goodness of God in your life. And so this is the thankful chorus of all believers. 1 Corinthians 6:11 puts it this way: such were some of you, but you were washed, you were sanctified, you were justified in the name of the Lord Jesus Christ and in the Spirit of our God. Thank God for his forgiving power in Christ Jesus. See, if you're in Christ Jesus, you have his righteousness. You have his standing before the Father. Everything that he is his is yours if you're in him. He's the head, you're the body. We are connected. And that's why we share in those riches. That's why we possess everything that is Christ is ours, because of our connection to him simply by grace. You've been moved, if you will, from one realm to another realm. This is a helpful section in Colossians. If you want to turn, we'll have it up on the screen, but it's just Galatians, Ephesians, Philippians, Colossians. A lot of people remember those books as God's electric power company. Galatians, Ephesians, Philippians, Colossians. Go to Colossians, look at 1, Colossians 1. And as Paul is celebrating,

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2: Well, this great section of Ephesians chapter 2 culminates with grace saving us, not works, and then talking about how we are God's work of art. And you know, I was at a retreat fairly recently with a group of many, many mature men of God, a men's retreat up in the mountains. And one of our messages was on Ephesians 2, specifically verse 10. And one of our pastors did a wonderful job impressing upon us what it means to be God's work of art, what it means to be shaped by him and walk in the good works that he has prepared. To see ourselves the way God sees us, we come back again to identity in Ephesians, that we are his masterpiece. And I remember saying this to a friend. He was out praying. He's a good man. And I just told him, you know what? God wants you to know you're his work of art. You're his masterpiece. And I tell you, it made him cry. I felt like it was just the Holy Spirit telling me and nudging me to tell him. And this is a good man, a man that does so much for the kingdom. And it meant a lot to him. And I didn't tell him anything from that I just pulled out of my front pocket. I told him who he was in Christ. Reminding one another, reminding ourselves can help us so that we don't try to, you know, gain approval by what we do, but rather we're just doing good works because it's what God has produced in us. It's just gratitude. You, my friend, my brother, my sister, are God's work of art. You are God's masterpiece. I can feel some of you because I feel it in my own humanity going, really? I don't feel like anybody's masterpiece, but you are. You say, but I know myself and I look in the mirror and I know how I can be. Yeah. And he knows better than anybody else. And still he calls you his work of art. Because he knows what you will become in Christ. See, the way we measure is just off. He's going to know, you know, he's going to see that work of art when we're becoming more and more like him. That's what he's doing, chiseling away, working on that piece of art, as it were, all to make us more like Jesus. That's when we'll know that we're that work of art. And that's what he's doing in our life. And don't underestimate the beauty that he sees in you and the beauty that's coming out of your life as you just simply walk with Jesus. So keep pressing on, and we'll see you right here tomorrow.
3: 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I'm Mike Massaro. 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
5: So, I'm getting married next month. Hey, Katie Evans, thank you.

0: yes, I know. I am excited. Not really stressed, but just like, oh, I've got that to do and this and this and this. One thing I don't have to do is get more thank you cards. I have been collecting thank you cards for probably about a year now. And I just kind of realized I was taking inventory. I'm like, I've got way more than I needed. I was getting them at like thrift stores or if I saw them at yard sales. I had a couple friends that I was like, hey, if you see any cute ones, send them my way. And so I have got way more thank you cards than I need. And yes, collecting them because I realized they don't have to match. One, the people going to our wedding, I don't think they're going to be comparing thank you notes. And two, it's just a little more sustainable, you know, get them secondhand. Maybe there's only a couple loose ones in a pack. Yeah, I've been collecting those. But yeah, I'm not going to need thank you cards for a very long time. I think it was like in my mind, I'm like, well, I need one for every person that attends. But a lot of the people attending are couples. They're coming together. And, you know, so maybe everyone does get an individual thank you card. I'm not going to need any thank you cards for years.
1: How has prayer impacted your life?
2: 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God knows what we need. But he wants to hear us say it. So prayer is just our way of expressing that.
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9: On today's edition of Real Life Radio, Pastor Jack continues his series now called The Book of Ephesians and a message titled, We Are Blessed in God, Part 1. Ephesians is a letter that the Apostle Paul wrote from prison to the church in Ephesus, showing every believer who they really are in Christ. And right from the start, Paul reminds us that we are a blessed people. You see, God has already given us riches in Christ that no one can ever take away. Ephesus may have been known for their achievements and wealth, but they were a pagan city filled with violence and immorality, and a place where everything you have can be gone in an instant. So today, Pastor Jack teaches that God has already blessed us with every spiritual blessing in Christ. So why should we worry when everything we need has already been provided by the Lord who loves us and gave His life for our salvation? Now with his message called We Are Blessed in God, Part 1, here's pastor and Bible teacher Jack Hibbs.
10: I got to tell you something right now. That day we were on the metro and we were going from one place to another, and we were sitting there. There was about 5 of us, and one of the girls that were with us, one of the Russian girls, I leaned over to her and I said, "Let's pray." And I tell you, you guys, I didn't see a vision. I didn't have a little angel go, "Do it, man! You know, say this." It was nothing spiritual or supernatural about it, I thought. And we're just standing there, and you know, you're standing there, and the thing going like this, and I leaned over and I said, "Let's pray for your dad's salvation right now." And she goes, "Hey, sure." I said, "Lord, in Jesus' name, if you want her dad to get saved, I just ask you to open the door. We're not going to push on any doors. I just ask you to open the door. Amen." That was it. So she said, "Well, you know, I don't think, you know, he's going to get saved. He's kind of wonders why I even go to church, and I don't know if it's going to happen." And so we wound up getting to their place that night for dinner, and we're sitting there, and it was fantastic. We were the first Westerners to ever visit their home, and the translator that was with me told me, "I've never seen a spread like this in my life." And it was very humbling, but very precious, and the mom and the dad were just putting out all these things, and we were eating and just having a great time, and it came time for the dishes to be picked up from the table. And I had totally forgotten that I had prayed that prayer. And the father says, "So how many times have you been here?" So I told him, and he said, "Wow." In Russian, he said, "Wowski," or something, you know. And I was at one end of the table, he was at the other end of the table, and the other people were on the side of the table, Pastor Paul was sitting next to him. And Alinka was on my left side, and he said, "What are you guys, you know, what are you doing? What message are you, you know, what is this?" There's a lot of messages, you know, that's been coming to our city, and I've heard a lot of them. And I just went, and her eyes got this big. And immediately, if you could have a little faith meter, I'm not kidding. You could see the faith meter in her heart go up 25 notches. Just then. Instantly. And I looked at her and I went, because he couldn't understand me, I said, "Why don't you leave? Why don't you just go?" And she goes, "No, I want to stay." I go, "No, I think you should go." "No, I want to stay." "No, you go." And so she stepped out and it was just Paul and I and him. And I said, do you really want to know what it is that we told your daughter a couple years ago and what we're telling the people when we come here? And he said, yeah, I'd like to hear this. And an hour and 20 minutes, the gospel was shared with him. And I can't give you the details, obviously, in 10 minutes, but I can tell you this. Every question he asked, I was able to say, Paul, turn to Romans 12 and read him verses 6 and 8. Paul read it. Then he would say something else. Paul, turn in your Russian Bible to 1 Corinthians 4. Da-da-da. Over and over and over again. And somewhere along the line, because I knew this guy was getting close, when I told him, our lives are like a cup. It's like a glass. And imagine it being filled with pure water. But someone takes a droplet of cyanide and puts one drop in that water. Would you drink that water? He said, I would not drink that water. So what happens if we put 2, 3, 10 drops in that water? Would you drink it? No, of course not. Why? Well, because if there's one drop, I wouldn't drink it at all because it's not pure water anymore. I said, you're right. He says, listen, he said, quote, if there's one drop in that vessel of water, then the entire vessel is defiled. The Russian people speak true English. We have butchered our language. When he said that vessel is now defiled, Paul looked over at me and he got kind of like goosebumps. And it was like, oh Lord, we're going in for the touchdown. You could feel it. And I said, then would you agree with me that you're a sinner? That you've broken the Ten Commandments? He said, well, I'm not sure about the Ten Commandments. What do you mean, Ten Commandments? So I gave him the first commandment, and he said, I've broken that one. I said, then we don't need to go any further, do we? Because it's one drop. Remember the one drop defiles the whole vessel? He says, yes, of course. I said, then you are a sinner. He says, I'm a sinner. Do you realize this evening that you need a Savior? Yes, I do. And I said, this is the message we're bringing. And he interrupted me and said, but how do you become a Christian? And I said, are you asking for curiosity reasons or do you want to become a Christian? He said, well, I'm just asking how one becomes a Christian. So I told him. And then when I got done telling him, I said, would you like to become a Christian? And he said, well, I need to make sure I understand this. And I said, well, before I tell you any more, let me tell you something right now. I can tell you right now, in all honesty, that in a moment, if you haven't already, you're going to start feeling a little anxiety in your chest, in your heart. You might start to get a little sweaty around your hands and you might feel pressure. And then the next thing you might experience is that you might feel almost like escaping and giving an excuse. I just want you to know that right now. So Paul tells him that. So we go a little bit more about explaining it again. And then I said, will you accept Jesus Christ right now? You admitted that you're a sinner. You know that He's God, come in the flesh, rose from the dead, Son of God, and that you need Him as your Savior. Will you accept Him? And he says, I don't know. I go, are you feeling uneasy? Yes, I am. And I said, don't you see? This has all been ordained of God. I told you earlier that you would feel uneasy, and then you're feeling uneasy. Will you accept the Lord now? He says, no, I'll do it some other day. And we went right here to this verse, 2 Corinthians 6. And I had Paul read it to him. Today's the acceptable time. Now is the day. And I said, today is your day. And he says, but will God pull me away from my daughter? Will God separate me from my daughter because she goes to church Wednesdays and Sundays and she's around Christian friends and I don't see her as much as I'd like to anymore? And will God separate us? And I said, you've asked a hard question. I said, it's freezing outside, but think about Wednesdays and Sundays. She goes down to the bay here, the Finnish Bay. Think about it. She gets on a boat and she goes to the back of the boat and she waves goodbye every Wednesday and Sunday as that ship sails, let's say, to Hawaii. And for an hour or two or three or four at church, she's refreshed, she's warmed, she's made whole, she feels great, and she comes back home. And the message goes out to you. Get on the ship. Get on board. Come on, get on the boat. And you run down to the dock, and she gets on the boat every Wednesday and every Sunday, and you just wave goodbye as you drop her off in your car at the metro as she goes, and you wave goodbye. There will come a day when she'll be on the back of that boat, and I'll be on the back of that boat, and all of us will be on the back of that boat, and we're going to be saying, come on, come on, quick, come. And because of either pride, because we're men, I told him, I said, look, we're men. It's either because of pride, because of fear, or because of the unknown, we won't get on. And yet, several times during the week, your daughter sets sail for paradise and comes home and her life has been changed completely. He says, well, yes, she even goes when she's sick to church. I go, because her life's been changed. My life's been changed. Paul's life, I said, had been changed. And I said, whose fault will it be when that ship someday sets sail, never to come back? And he says, it will be no one's fault but my own. I mean, this guy was a fish looking for a net. And when we gave him this verse right here, 2 Corinthians 6, 1 and 2, that today's the day. Not tomorrow, not later, I'll do it some other time. That moment. He rolled his eyes and he says, that's it. That's it. So I said, you want to pray right now? He says, yes, I do. So we got together and we prayed. And it was so great to walk out of the room. I actually shut the door because his daughter kept coming in the room. So I opened up the door and I went in the hallway and her mother were standing there with some other people. And I said, hey, she went, what? So why don't you go in there and meet your dad? And she said, you got to be kidding me. I said, I'm not kidding you. So then the mother goes, what's going on? I've been listening. I've been coming in and out. What's the deal? What's the deal? So, and it was so late and we had to get going because we had a plane to catch. But the bottom line was her mother said, I will pray that prayer tonight too. Which is incredible.
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10: And in a moment's time, Christianity, what Jesus has done, immediately places you from a vandalized, victimized person of this world, who we all are, and positionally puts us in Christ, saved in Him, cleansed and made pure, because God, so to speak, takes a brush, dips it in the blood of Jesus, and just covers you with it, and you are absolutely cleansed. That's when that happens. Why does it happen? John chapter 14. John chapter 14 is the answer to why does this happen. John 14 says, Jesus says, I will pray to the Father and He will give you another helper, that He may abide with you forever, even the Spirit of truth, who the world cannot see because it neither sees Him nor knows Him, but you know Him, for He dwells with you and He shall be in you. And Jesus says something so strange in John 14, 18. Jesus says, remember, He's leaving. Jesus is leaving. He says, I'm going to send the Holy Spirit to you, so I will not leave you orphans. I will come to you. What a strange statement He makes. And then finally this in verse 2, He says, grace to you and peace from God our Father and the Lord Jesus Christ. Real quickly, Verse 2. Consider the origin of our blessing. Jot that down. What is the origin of our blessings? From Smith Barney? From the Templeton Group? From the company retirement fund? Good luck. Verse 2 tells us that the origin of our blessings is from God the Father. Amen. And if you have any problem with insecurity, it's also from Jesus Christ, the Lord Jesus Christ. His name isn't Lord Jesus Christ, by the way. Jesus isn't his middle name. Lord is his title. Jesus is his name, and Christ is his mission. The Lord Jesus Christ. And what this implies is that grace has come from the Father to us by the Son. And this word grace is God's unearned divine favor. People, tonight you are so incredibly wealthy, you can't do anything to get God to give you favor. He just gives it. He just kind of eeny, meeny, miny, mo, you, Joe, need grace. And he gives it. Oh, but I don't deserve it. Ah, so what? I'm giving it to you. God's blessings, grace, God giving what is not deserved. And then he gives this peace. And what's implied here is that the peace comes from Jesus Christ. Isn't that interesting? This word peace is an internal quietness of the soul. We talked about this before. A deep and resilient rest. It means to be set at one with, to have peace. A lot of New Agers running around today saying you need to be one with nature. Pick up a rock and hug it. Go ahead. Pick up a rock and hug the thing. Talk to it. Give it a name. We had a lady tell us in Utah, I told you before, oh, you got to buy this rock. What for? You put it in your bathtub and you'll really feel great. It depends on where you sit in your bathtub, I guess. Oh, just get in one, you know, and get in. No, man, it's God. It is God. Why settle for a fallen, burned out, goofball earth that is passing away? It's God. The peace that comes to our lives is based upon our relationship with God. You don't have any peace? The bumper sticker is so true. No peace, N-O, peace. No God, no peace. No peace, no God. But if you K-N-O-W, God, oh, then you'll know peace. It's so true. And it's Him being the Lord of our lives. Being our precious provider. So verse 2 is that our blessings are guaranteed in God because they're given by Him, yielding to Him as our ruler, our governor. And then finally, this third point, and we'll be all done, is in verse 3, and we need to receive right now what's provided to us in the way of these blessings. Look what it says, verse 3, and we'll pick up in verse 3 next week too, and man, does it start an incredible train of thought right here at verse 3. He says, blessed. Blessed be the God and Father of our Lord Jesus Christ. Isn't this funny? The word blessed means well off, happy. Happy. Happy be God. I like this. God, happy. Oh, look, they're getting saved and they're getting saved. I'm giving them grace and peace, and God's blessed by doing that. Give somebody a gift. Something neat about it. You know, when you're a little kid, you want all the gifts. When you're an older person, you want to give them. You learn that, man, that's neat. God is blessed. Oh, how happy be God, the Father of our Lord Jesus Christ, who, mark it in your Bible now, people, has, past tense, blessed, past tense, us with every spiritual blessing in the heavenlies, literally, in Christ. Everything. And you know what? We ought to just shut our Bibles and just go home, not only because it's time to, but because do we really? We could spend the rest of our Christian life just on that verse, and we're still going to miss it because I don't know if we're serious about this. Have you ever worried? Then we're not applying verse 3. I have all the wealth like that lady, $100 million, but she lived like a pauper. And so often we do too. Everything is available to me and you as a believer. And we go around worrying if we're going to make it next week. God's got all of it. Just because you don't know the answer doesn't mean he's dropping you off. None of us have the answer. What's going to happen? Are we going to get it or not get it? Are we going to lose it or keep it? Is it going to sink or is it going to float? Hey man, I don't know. But he knows. And boy, does he have the resources to do something about it. But what if I lose this thing? Hey, maybe God wants it to be lost. Oh, that can't be, man. Listen, he's the Lord Jesus Christ. Are you a Christian? He's the Lord. What's the problem? Did he buy you? Did he die on the cross for you? Did he put his Holy Spirit in you? You're his. You're not going anywhere without him. He's blessed us. We'll get into this next week. Let's pray. Lord, we all can confess tonight we are so guilty of not believing you. Lord, I am confident that if we meditated, if we committed to memory verse 3 alone, we would be a changed people by the end of next month. A storm could come, a storm could go. The sun could rise and the sun could set. Life could come and life could go. But everything already has been provided for us in the heavenlies. And Lord, as we turn to what it means in our lives practically as a believer next week, may you excite our hearts with anticipation about all that you have prepared for us. For your scripture declares that eye has not seen, nor ear has heard what things await us. So, Father, in the name of your precious Son, our Lord Jesus Christ, may we enter in him, in Christ, in God, in whom, in himself, as this epistle will take us into the heavenlies. We pray this, Lord, in Jesus' name.
8: Amen.
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0: There's power in prayer. We are praying for one another here. Hey, I am Katie Evans. Thanks so much for tuning in and joining me. And if you've got a prayer request or you want to join me in being a prayer warrior, well, there is one. It's a one-stop shop, really. 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It's going to redirect you to Crosswalk. You're going to be praying for others, and you're going to submit your own prayer request as well. Like D, we are praying for D, who has got some advanced cancer. It was spreading, you know, but she's been doing a lot of treatments. She's got some chemotherapy. She's got some other things going on alongside that, and she is fighting. She is fighting hard. But we're praying for Dee, for her family who are there supporting her, and her doctors and medical team that are working on her, working with her. And we are praying that the Lord will touch her with healing hands, touch those doctors, and really bring Dee through this difficult time. And we can pray for you as well. Just go to the station website and enter the keyword prayer.
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14: 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I know that it works. 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
17: Welcome to True Hope with Wes Morris. In today's episode, The Kingmaker, Wes answers the question, have you submitted your life to the King of Kings? 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
18: 1 Samuel 16 and verse 1. Now the Lord said to Samuel, how long will you grieve over Saul since I have rejected him from being king over Israel? Fill your horn with oil and go. I will send you to Jesse the Bethlehemite, for I have selected a king for myself among his sons. But Samuel said, how can I go? When Saul hears of it, he will kill me. And the Lord said, take a heifer with you, a female cow who has borne no calf, and say, I have come to sacrifice to the Lord. You shall invite Jesse to the sacrifice, and I will show you what you shall do. And you shall anoint for me the one whom I designate to you. God rejected Saul. Says Samuel grieved over that. Perhaps he had formed some personal affection, though Saul had many blind spots and much rebellion and vulnerability in his life. The humanity in Samuel had an affection toward the very flawed king. And he grieved over the removal of Saul. And the Lord asked Samuel a question. He said, how long will you grieve over the king that I have rejected? A lot of people, they spend their whole life grieving over what God has said no to, rather than focusing and turning their attention to what God would still have if only they would submit their will to him. How long will you grieve over what God has rejected, that university you never got into, that job you never got, that person you never married, the life you never lived? Wasn't the plan of God. Or perhaps something has happened for a season and the door has closed and it is time to turn to the Lord and cease our grieving for a day that will never come back and say, God, what do you have for me now? I have breath and I have life. You must have purpose for me. What is it? Many people miss it because they are still grieving over what the Lord has said no to. The great wisdom of Solomon wrote in Ecclesiastes 7, I'll paraphrase the verse, but he said, do not say the former days were better than these. Man, we do that a lot. It was better when I was younger. It was better when my kids were young. It was better when I lived in this other town and they had an old house. And it was better when we were on vacation, and now I'm back home. The former days were better than these. So don't say that. How long will you grieve over Saul? Have you accepted in your life what God has rejected? It's hard. There comes a time to say, okay, Lord, this is where I am. This is who I am. This is what is happening. And your will above mine. God rejected Saul. And he said, go to Jesse the Bethlehemite. And I'm going to instruct you to anoint a new king in Saul's place when you get there. Verse 4. So Samuel did what the Lord said, came to Bethlehem, and the elders of the city came trembling to meet him and said, do you come in peace? He said, in peace I have come to sacrifice to the Lord. Consecrate yourselves and come with me to the sacrifice. He also consecrated Jesse and his sons and invited them to the sacrifice. Consecrate, set apart from the things and the distractions of the world in preparation for something the Lord is going to do or say. It's not a one for one, but in some ways we have consecrated ourselves here this morning. We have removed ourselves from worldly concerns, I hope. We have separated ourselves from the race and the run of life. And we have tuned in through worship that proclaims God's majesty, his grace and salvation. Many have the living word of God open on their lap, and we are here consecrated, set apart to hear from the living word of God, to cut to our heart, to convict and encourage, amen, to speak. Verse 6. When they entered, he looked at Eliab, Samuel, and thought, surely the Lord's anointed is before him. But the Lord said to Samuel, do not look at his appearance or the height of his stature. Don't be fooled, because I have rejected him. For God sees not as man sees. For man looks at the outward appearance, but the Lord looks at the heart. Jesse called Abinadab and made him pass before Samuel. And he said, the Lord has not chosen this one either. Next, Jesse made Shammah pass by. And he said, the Lord has not chosen this one either. Thus, Jesse made seven of his sons pass before Samuel. But Samuel said to Jesse, the Lord has not chosen these. You wonder how it went, you know. Word gets to Jesse. Samuel the prophet is here. There's a new king. He is among your family. He has said, God has instructed the prophet to come, and he's going to anoint one of your sons, consecrate them, set them apart. There is an animal here to be sacrificed. We will set ourselves apart for the ceremony. Bring your sons in. Did Jesse go get new outfits for the boys in haste? Put the boys. One of you is a king. Maybe they put a new robe on, new sandals. Clean it up. Comb your hair. Fix it up. Look kingly. Which one of us is it? I don't know. One of you. And they march him in. Samuel calls the meeting to order, and Jesse is there, and Samuel is there, and everything has happened. And then the boys start walking in one at a time before the prophet of God. And it tells us Samuel's thoughts. It doesn't say he said it out loud. As soon as he sees Eliab, it says he is struck by the height of his stature, the kingly prowess that he appears to be walking with. He said, surely. Like, that was easy. It's got to be this guy. If he's not the king, who could be the king? Right then, the Lord speaks to his heart. Don't do that. Don't be hypnotized by the height of his stature. Your humanity is showing. Man looks at the outward appearance, but God looks at the heart. I have rejected him. And the Lord says, well, I haven't picked them because I'm looking on the inside and they don't have it. God looks at the heart. God rejected man's nominees, who man thought would be the king. The heart, not our heart that pumps blood and keeps our mortal body alive, but our will, our desire, that place of emotion and affection, the essence of who you actually are, that passion. Jesus came to town in the Gospel of Matthew one time. The religious people, just like today, were excellent at faking everybody out. And they looked the part. The Bible says they had the right clothes, you know, they lengthened the tassels on the hem of their garment. The Bible says they knew the law of the Lord, and they would appear to follow it. And then they would tie up heavy burdens on other people. And Jesus said, you know, you guys don't lift a finger to help anybody, though. And he said, you know what you're like? You remind me of a tombstone. I go to the cemetery sometimes in town. Black granite tombstones reflecting the sunlight with engraved names and dates and sometimes scripture or sayings. Beautiful in a way. The white ones, the white marble, when the sun shines, it almost looks like they're glowing. You know, and the grass and the pathways, they roll, and the Everything's manicured and so nice, so quiet. The world's too noisy. It's so quiet. Sometimes I go over there and I just pray to God about what I might be preaching Sunday. And there's a couple different places I sit that make me think about things and people. Beautiful. No disrespect to anybody or to be morbid in any way, but you know you're walking on a field of bones over there. Under the ground. Jesus said, you guys that only care about the outside, you remind me of that. That's what he said. You remind me of the tombstones who appear beautiful on the outside, but inside you are full of dead man's bones. You should have worried about the heart. All you cared about was what people thought. The Bible says of God, he alone knows the hearts of all men. Everybody here now, he knows our hearts. That nobody else does. James says, purify your hearts. Prophet Jeremiah said, wash your heart from evil that you may be saved.
17: 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Our name comes from Romans 10:9. 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
18: The only way to truly cleanse our heart of evil and to purify our hearts that the Lord may see a righteous and upright heart is to come to Jesus by faith. The Bible says if you confess with your mouth Jesus as Lord and believe in your heart that God raised him from the dead, you will be saved. It's a promise. Saved. And the Bible says he will give you a new heart and he will put his spirit in you and he will transform your mind and he will cleanse you of the evil deeds of darkness and make you by miracle a new creation in Christ Jesus. Yes. Wash your hearts. Everybody cares about the outside. It's all about the Christmas card when the Lord's looking at the heart. Saying, when are you going to call on me to do that miraculous work? And then we bear fruit. If it's real, if we've been changed at the heart, then we begin to bear fruit in keeping with repentance. The evidence, different fruit begins to grow on the branches of our lives. Our minds and our thoughts begin to change, not because we will it to be so, but because the Holy Spirit is transforming and conforming us to his image by miraculous power. So you start thinking different. And your words begin to change and your reactions begin to change. And this in the Christian life ought to never stop growing and maturing if we are truly real. Amen. And people start to notice, not because you tried or tried to be noticeable, but because Christ in you, the hope of glory, is noticeable. People say, man, you're talking different. You have a different look. You have a different peace about you. There's a certain light emanating from your life. What is it? And you don't have to try to manufacture those conversations to happen. When it's real in here, it comes out. In a world obsessed with our appearances on the outside, I wonder if your heart is right before God here today, because he sees it. All seven sons. These aren't the guys, man. Verse 11. Samuel said to Jesse, are these all the children? And Jesse said, there remains yet the youngest, and behold, he is tending the sheep. Then Samuel said to Jesse, send and bring him, for we will not sit down until he comes here. Out in the pasture, wasn't even invited. The prophet of God says, somebody go get that kid. Don't sit down. Nobody sit down until he comes in here. He's out in the pasture. The mundane, the overlooked, the grind, you know. Everybody's regular life. A lot of our life, we don't like to admit, is mostly spent in the pasture. It's the same day over and over. So much so that sometimes you forget what day it is. So much so you get in such a habit that you go to drive somewhere out of the ordinary, and if you're not thinking about it, you accidentally drive to the place you always drive. You're like, oh man, I was just driving to work again by accident. It's just going to school, the same hallway, the same bell, the same time, the same books. And it just all goes, it's just the pasture. Your job, it's just paying bills and getting groceries and changing diapers. The sheep pasture. That's the large majority of life. Everybody's looking for fireworks. Everybody's looking for great. Everybody's trying to escape the pasture. This kid's out there just grinding in the pasture. Wasn't invited, wasn't mentioned. Seems to be so ordinary, he's not worth an invite. That's where kings are made. That's where God is watching. That's where the heart gains the approval of the only one that matters. While everybody's trying to outgrate each other, I'm greater than this and that and you and her and he, the pasture is where God is going. That's what I'm looking for. That kind of faithful heart in the trench right there. When no one else is looking, he's just out there making sure a sheep doesn't get killed. Smells, it's hot. Maybe your parents, like Jesse, overlooked you, gave more attention to the other siblings. It happens. Invested more time and energy and money and encouragement in somebody else. You might have a handful of friends, but they never really notice you. You're just kind of there, like wallpaper, social wallpaper, ignored and overlooked and left out. And you look around and you're like, man, I wish I had a big personality like that person. I wish I was funny. Like, I get humor, but I see people talking, the whole group busts up laughing, and it never happens to me. And what's the real question you're asking? Do I matter the same? Am I as much value as them? Is my worth equal to somebody like, I don't, and the haunting thing we don't want to say out loud is we question, well, maybe not. I want to tell you something. When David was in that sheep pasture and you're driving to work tomorrow and there's no one there and you wonder, is this worth doing? Is this worth pursuing the Lord in this moment? God knew he was out there and he's watching you. And if nobody else is, he knew you were there. I want to tell you something. Consider your calling, brethren, 1 Corinthians. Consider your call, your calling. When we hear calling, we always think about Moses parting the Red Sea. I don't think we realize it, but we always say, a calling. Oh, you got a calling on your life. Oh, hey, sir, ma'am, young person. You got a calling. They got a calling. That means they're Elijah the prophet, and they're going to call fire from heaven, and everybody else is boring. You got a calling? No, consider your calling. Someone's calling is in your house, and that's the full stop end of it. That's your calling. Consider your call. Your calling is on the job site where no one's looking and no one seems to care. Your calling is on the commute. Consider your calling, brethren. There were not many wise according to the flesh being society's measure of what is great, which doesn't matter. Not many mighty, not many noble, but God has chosen the foolish things of the world to shame the wise. Shepherd boys, the youngest in the family, not worth an invite, to shame the wise. God has chosen the weak things of the world to shame the things which are strong. He saw David. He sees you. He saw the disciples on the sea that night in the storm when nobody else did. He saw John exiled to a prison island of Patmos when he was worshiping in the Spirit on the Lord's Day by himself. By himself. Who are you? All by yourself. That's who you are in the heart. Not when we're dancing for everybody. Who you are alone. In the struggle, in the apparent mundane. And are you content to be faithful in the sheep pasture until God calls you to something different, or if he never does? And that is your kingdom that he has called you to. Will you be faithful? And if we say, man, that's not all I want, sometimes the reason we're saying that is because I want the glory of man to see me in a better light. If we really cared about God, you know what we'd say? Washing dishes. I want to hear from the one who sees me, whose eyes roam to and fro throughout the earth, searching for someone whose heart is completely devoted to him. I want to hear when I breathe my last and I lay down in that cemetery and get a marble gravestone to reflect the sunlight when my bones decay. I want to hear somewhere else, well done.

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2: King of kings and the Lord of lords, one day coming on the clouds of heaven with power and great glory, Jesus called the Christ. Something happened that day when that oil got poured on David's head. God said, I'm taking over the narrative here. I'm taking over and starting a different time. Saul is out. That was your guy. My guy's here now. And there's a much bigger story happening. Do you know this King of kings and this Lord of lords who changes us and gives us a new heart? He rejected Saul. He rejected man's nominees, and God chose David. Would you bow for prayer this morning? Somebody here, maybe watching or listening somewhere, you say, I've never given my heart to this Jesus. To submit myself to his grace and mercy and salvation at the cross where he shed his blood for my sin, that I might be washed in my heart from evil and be made something new. If you've never done that, it's all been external trappings of religious tradition. Maybe God is beckoning to your heart right now and saying, I see you, but give me your heart by faith. You can do it right now. Calling on Jesus to be saved.
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5: I was on a walk with my sweet girl Buttercup the other day, and I found something on the ground. Now, hey, I'm Katie Evans, but I have found a lot of things. One week, I was finding a bunch of change all over, not in like the same spot, but just we were on our walk in various spots. I've found some stickers on walks before. I have found books. You know, sometimes there are good stuff out there that people put out on trash day. But this time I found a copy of Ratatouille sitting next to a dumpster, so I don't know if it was supposed to be there, and a copy of Ratatouille the movie, the Pixar movie. The rat, you know, not a like plateful of Ratatouille, the food. So I took that home. I haven't tested out if the DVD works. It was still in the case, but hey, free DVD. So that might be the funniest thing, maybe the strangest thing I've found while out on a walk, walking my sweet girl Buttercup. Maybe it's a sign that she and I need to have a movie night, watch some Ratatouille. It's a good one. It's not my favorite Pixar movie, but definitely it is a good one. It's silly, it's good, and man, do they make that rat cooking. Oh, they make that food look so good.
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6: 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How do I draw strength from God's word to proclaim God's word? 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It's a great desire. And let me encourage all of you by saying this. Whenever we handle the word of God, it's anything but common. And because it's uncommon, the word of God, it is that area of us being somewhat insecure or fearful about it. And you say, well, Jack, you're not encouraging me. Yes, I am. It is the Holy Spirit who you must lean upon in sharing the Word of God. We must share the Word of God, but that's going to keep us usable, friends. 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
11: The Holy Spirit of the early church is the same yesterday, today, and forever. The Holy Spirit is still active in the life of the church. We do see the Lord working miraculously in our day. Do we see these types of miracles? Not often, but they do occur. We have testimony from around the world, missionaries that give testimony to these kinds of miraculous healings. Have we seen some of those healings and touches of God even in our midst over the years? We have.
10: Sometimes we forget that old things were once new. For example, a rusty old pickup truck may have had a life of hauling heavy loads, with its engine roaring with power. In today's message, Pastor Richard wants you to know that the power of the Holy Spirit never grows old. 2,000 years after Pentecost, the power of the Holy Spirit is available to you today just as fresh as it ever was. Have you experienced His power in your life? Now here's Pastor Richard in the book of Acts chapter 2 for today's edition of Word of Life.

0: Please open with me to Acts chapter 2, continuing to look at those encounters with the Holy Spirit working in the early life of the church. In Acts chapter 2, we kind of looked at last time together where the Holy Spirit was first poured out on the new church and just some of the beauty of that experience. And just want to close out chapter 2 with a couple of verses. This one verse in verse 42, but pick it up in verse 40. And we'll talk just a little bit about this, and I want to look at some more in Acts chapter 3. Verse 40 of Acts 2, "And with many other words he testified and exhorted them, saying, be saved from this perverse generation." That was the Apostle Peter kind of concluding his sermon, that first sermon on the very first day of the church as the Holy Spirit came and filled the believers. Verse 41, "Then those who gladly received his word were baptized, and that day about 3,000 souls were added to them." Quite a big baptism. We just had a baptism on Sunday. We did about 30. I'm trying to figure out how we would have done 3,000. That would have been a different kind of an event. But verse 42, very important. "And they continued steadfastly in the apostles' doctrine and fellowship and in the breaking of bread and in prayers." We're looking here at these passages in the book of Acts to discern what was the Holy Spirit doing in that early life of the church. How did the Holy Spirit set priority and agenda for the early church? Because we still desire and want the Holy Spirit to set our priority and agenda for the church. And this is kind of just a verse we often look at. It's a very simple model that the Holy Spirit kind of presents to us in verse 42. After these believers came to faith and all were baptized, the Holy Spirit is actively working in the midst of the church. And this is the simple model that they followed as they gathered together. It says that they continued steadfastly. So these were the things that they would continue to do through the life of the church. They continued in the apostles' doctrine. Now, what was the apostles' doctrine? Well, this would have been the teachings of Jesus, but also drawing from, of course, the scriptures that they had in their day were the Old Testament passages, but then being illuminated with the instruction and inspiration of Jesus. Jesus, when he told the disciples to go make disciples, he said, "Teaching them all the things that I've commanded you to observe." So the early church was continuing steadfastly in the study of God's word. The apostles bringing to light the Old Testament passages that illuminated Christ. And of course, all the teachings of Christ himself. What you and I read in our New Testament, the Gospels and the Epistles, these were the things that the apostles were teaching regularly as the church was gathering. They weren't formed yet into New Testament Bibles, but the teachings were the same. These were the very things that they were studying together, the Word of God. So there's one kind of nugget for us to remember as we think about the Holy Spirit's plan for church life and believers, something that we should be giving ourselves steadfastly to, the study of God's Word, the continual regular diet of God's truth coming to life through His Scripture. It says that they also were engaged in this word fellowship. It's the Greek word koinonia. It speaks of kind of lives being knit together, deeper than just a casual friendship, even deeper than just kind of hanging out together, but really joining your hearts together. We're fellow citizens of Christ. We're followers of Jesus and beginning to really weave their lives together. Strong commitment to one another, devotion not only to the Lord, but to each other, caring for one another, praying for one another, looking after each other in the Lord. This idea of fellowship. So there's another thing that we should include in the model. As we gather together, we're fellowshipping, we're encouraging one another, we're worshiping together. This idea of being connected with other believers. It also says the breaking of bread. I guess that's just eating. We're pretty good at that. We're definitely keeping that practice going. I think it's more than that, but I think it includes that. I think it included just breaking bread together, having meals. In that culture, having a meal together was a very kind of close friendship and intimate time. when you had someone over or you broke bread together, that was a real close connection. And so it kind of is an extension of fellowship, relationship, friendships that obviously included breaking bread together, doing meals together. We had our baptism, and then what did we do? We broke bread. We had a barbecue going, and we had good fellowship. But I think it means more than just kind of dining together. This breaking of bread is also what Jesus did at the Last Supper when he said, as often as you partake of this, do it in remembrance of me. Remember that breaking of bread? So this would mean that they were also celebrating the Lord's Supper, celebrating communion together. So this would have been a normal part of the early church life, coming together, fellowshipping, eating meals together, but also celebrating communion, remembering Christ together in the formal ritual ordinance of communion. And then, of course, prayers. The church would get together and they would pray. Prayer is something that we continue to keep active, of course, in our spiritual lives and journey. Prayer is more than just making requests, although that is certainly part of our prayer life, praying for one another, asking God to intervene, to help. But also, I always think of worship. We gather and we began to sing, and our voices were singing songs of thankfulness and praise and adoration and devotion to God. That's a form of prayer. We're singing those prayers because it helps engage our hearts. The music is a beautiful way to just kind of lift your heart, lift your spirit, but you're offering something up to the Lord. And we did that together, this unified lifting of our voices in prayer. So a simple model for us. You know, as we think about, well, what's going to work in today's culture? How are we going to reach the culture for Christ? What should the churches be doing? What should we be focused on? What's our strategy? What's our plan? Well, I would say the best plan is the one that the Holy Spirit laid out. And you know, it can express itself in various ways and outreaches, and we have technology. We have a lot of creative ways, but this is the foundation, right? That we would come together, that we would study God's Word together, that we would fellowship, that we would connect with one another, the body of Christ functioning as a unit, that we would break bread, that we would enjoy the company and the enjoyment of just relationship, and that we would be men and women of prayer, men and women of prayer. Let's look on now to Acts chapter 3. I wanted to just finish up there in Acts 2 and kind of remind us of, you know, the Holy Spirit's very simple model. It's not that complicated. Church is really just coming together and doing some of these fundamental things. And the result is that God will bless, God will grow, and God will increase not only the life of the church, but individually your spiritual life as well. Acts 3, pick it up, verse 1. What happens next in this early church where the Holy Spirit was so active? Now, Peter and John went up together to the temple at the hour of prayer, the ninth hour. This would have been 3 p.m. And a certain man, lame from his mother's womb, was carried, whom they laid daily at the gate of the temple, which is called Beautiful, to ask alms from those who entered the temple. This man was lame from birth. They brought him up every day to the gate there by the temple, and he would beg for alms. Verse 3. Who, this man, seeing Peter and John about to go into the temple, he asked for alms. And fixing his eyes on them with John, Peter said, "Look at us." So he gave them his attention, expecting to receive something from them. Then Peter said, "Silver and gold I do not have, but what I do have I give you. In the name of Jesus Christ of Nazareth, rise up and walk." And he took him by the right hand and lifted him up. And immediately his feet and ankle bones received strength. Remember, this is written by Dr. Luke. He gives us the details, the ankle bones popping into place. This was some kind of miracle. Verse 8, so he, leaping up, stood and walked and entered the temple with them, walking, leaping, and praising God. And all the people saw him walking and praising God. Then they knew that it was he who sat begging alms at the beautiful gate of the temple. And they were filled with wonder and amazement at what had happened to him. The Holy Spirit, again, working in a miraculous way, in the early life of the church. And I want to suggest to you that the Holy Spirit of the early church is the same yesterday, today, and forever. The Holy Spirit is still active in the life of the church. We do see the Lord working miraculously in our day. Do we see these types of miracles? Not often, but they do occur. We have testimony from around the world, missionaries that give testimony to these kinds of miraculous healings. Have we seen some of those healings and touches of God even in our midst over the years? We have. Now, not nearly as many as I would like, and not nearly as profound, seemingly, as this particular miracle. So this is a sovereign work, the Holy Spirit working in this situation, wanting to demonstrate this supernatural power, and obviously setting the stage for what would come next, Peter having opportunity to preach the gospel and 5,000 becoming saved.
1: 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We love hearing from our listeners. 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
0: A few thoughts here before we move on, and some of them just kind of a side thought, this first one that I have. We see Peter and John on their way to the temple. You know, you see a lot of Peter and John in the early Gospels and then in the early part of the book of Acts, don't you? These guys, we know that they were fishermen together. They must have kind of grown up in the family business together. They weren't related, but they were in their families seemed to be in business together. And of course, they were the disciples that Jesus chose. They were some of the closest ones to Jesus of the 12. Peter and John are the ones that ran to the temple together. Remember, John outran Peter to the grave and noticed that Jesus had risen. So these two seemed to be living their lives together even early on in the ministry. Peter and John, you kind of read about them often in these early works of the book of Acts. And I just want to say that this friendship and ministry partnership, I think, is also part of what the Holy Spirit was actively doing. You know, the Holy Spirit will team you up with lives, people that are going in the same direction as you. God will hook you up, and you will, it's not often that God will kind of send you off on your own. We saw Jesus even when he was sending out, kind of during his training years, he would send them out by two, right? He would send them out in groups. Peter and John seem to be linked. There's a friendship, there's a ministry partnership, and I believe that tells us something about the Holy Spirit. He does bring relationships into our lives, establish friendships, ministry partnerships, where we serve and live for the Lord together. And there's an accountability that comes. There's an encouragement that comes. There's a partnering in the work. Two are better than one. And so we see Peter and John, kind of this early team. But let me just say this also. As we read on in the book of Acts, we see that these men eventually, we start seeing them ministering individually. They're not together anymore. They're not alone. They have other ministry partners and friends. But Peter and John, this was a season that they were together. But there would come a time when they would be divided and still friends. The relationship, the friendship is eternal. I'm sure they're still friends today. But the ministry partnering was somewhat seasonal. And I think this is, again, something that you might expect in the Holy Spirit's working in our lives today. God will link you up with those where you're together for a season and you're serving together. The friendship is ministry-minded. You're partnering in the work. But then God calls one to another and the other one in a different direction. And that partnership, although the relationship, the friendship is intact, the ministry partnering is divided. That's okay. The Holy Spirit will do that as well. He brings you in, links you up for a season, accomplishes what he desires, and then he divides you and says, you not in a bad way, but in a good way. You go here, you go here. I feel called here. Well, I'm feeling called here. That's okay. Now we have two ministry teams. Others will hook up with you as God leads you. You see this in the Apostle Paul's ministry as well. Look for those that the Holy Spirit has in your life at this season. Those that God would have you ministering to, ministering with, and walk with them in the guiding and leading of the Holy Spirit. this lame man from birth is healed. He had begged here daily. It's a strong possibility that even Jesus had walked by this crippled man. He was taken up there every day to the temple, the same temple that Jesus walked in and out of during his earthly ministry. He had been this way since birth, so Jesus must have walked by this crippled man more than one occasion. Peter and John had certainly walked by this man, or at least in the vicinity of this crippled man, in more than one occasion. And yet, on this instance, the Holy Spirit has a plan to sovereignly, divinely intervene and raise this man up from being crippled. And so, nothing is impossible with God. Clearly, that is evidenced here. Crippled from birth, he rises up, and even the legs, everything is, you know, in atrophy, and it all strengthens, and he starts leaping and jumping. He doesn't know what to do with himself. He's got legs. He's jumping all over the temple, praising God. But it shows us something that the Holy Spirit, the miracle working power of God, nothing is impossible with God, but it doesn't mean that the miracles are on call. It's not like, you know, why didn't Peter and John heal this crippled man before? Why didn't Jesus, when he was in the temple precincts, heal this man? The Holy Spirit had his sovereign plan at this moment and at this time. And I think that's still a reminder for us. We believe that God can do anything. Nothing is impossible with the Lord. And we pray and we believe that God can and does heal. And he does. But we also recognize that he's sovereign. That these things are not on call. They're not at our demand. They're at the prompting and will of the Holy Spirit. Peter and John are not making this happen. If they could, they would have healed this guy long ago. They'd be healing guys every single day. We would read every day they were going in and healing all the cripples. They don't. This is a moment, a special time. I don't have the answer as to why God doesn't heal more, why he heals some and not others. This is a sovereign work of God. We have to leave this in the hand of God, in the hand of the Holy Spirit. It was a special time in the book of Acts, the early work of the church. God is working to help lay this foundation. There are some things that are evident in the church. It's a church that's unified, a church that's in prayer, a church that was strong in faith. These believers had a lot of good kind of foundational things in place, a setting wherein God can work and longs to work. But in the end, we have to see that it was the sovereign work of the Holy Spirit. But it seems to me that the Lord, when he does desire to work in this miraculous way, now I believe God is always at work. And I believe that God is working even miraculously, not so dramatic as this crippled man from birth being healed, but so many ways that God miraculously works in our circumstances. You know, those divine, those coincidental meetings, those little kind of divine moments where God is working. God, I believe the Holy Spirit is always at work. But clearly this is a kind of a greater work in the sense of it's more dramatic. But I do want to just point out that the Holy Spirit works with men that are available. Peter and John are on their way to pray. Peter and John are walking in the leading of the Holy Spirit. This is something that they were ready for because they were spiritually in tune for it. Now, I'm not suggesting that, you know, you're missing out on a lot of miracles like this because you're not paying attention. But I will say that I do think we miss a lot of things spiritually because we're not paying attention. I do think that God desires and longs to do more. The Holy Spirit wants to be more active in our lives, but sometimes we're just not dialed in. This is Peter and John in a good moment. They're praying, they're going to prayer, there's this excitement, this new enthusiasm of the Holy Spirit. People are getting saved, the church is thriving, and the spiritual life is on their radar. But you know, I've experienced that. You have too. There are times when you are just so alert spiritually that it just seems like God is opening doors everywhere. There's little miracle moments that God has lined up for you, little chance meetings and paths crossing. I mean, I have a list of those kinds of things where God, the Holy Spirit, just worked divinely in my life, and I knew it was the Lord. And often it's because I'm anticipating the Lord to work. I'm in a place spiritually where I'm available for the Holy Spirit. He has my attention. And let me just say, there have been other times when I'm not paying attention at all. And I don't think God could work unless he had a crowbar to hit me over the head with. I'm so, you know, whatever. I'm not now, Lord. I don't have time for miracles. I'm just discouraged. You don't understand what I'm going through today, Lord. I mean, we just get so distracted with our lives, with our trial, with our own situation, that even if God wanted to work, you're just not available. You're not available for the Holy Spirit to work in the ways that I believe he might desire. But I do believe that he wants to work, and he will work if you begin to open up your heart and allow him. Put yourself in a ministry mindset. Pay attention. Put your spiritual radar up and see what God will do. Those chance encounters in the workplace, those brief moments where you have opportunity to pray for someone, those casual kind of situations that come through your life. Often the Holy Spirit is orchestrating something. And if we pay attention, we'll be ready. Peter and John were ready, and the Holy Spirit in some way prompted them. They knew God wanted to do something different today. We've walked by this man before, but God is just pressing it in. It says Peter and John looked intently at him, something stirring. Peter took the bold step of faith, and the Holy Spirit did the work.
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3: Do they still teach like line dancing in school? Hey, I am Katie Evans, and I remember learning the line dance, I think, more than one time at school. Like, there was, like, a month where we would learn it. And now, you know what? Maybe it was September, because it's National Square Dance Month. And while I'm not sure if I ever learned to square dance, per se, I learned to line dance. Are those the same? I don't know. But I remember line dancing. I remember learning that in third grade and seventh grade as well. So at least two times in my public school education years. Yeah, I can still line dance. I can break out a line dance to any song. You know, it's pretty simple. I only know one kind of line dance. I don't know the kind that it is. And I guess it's also line dance if you've ever done the Cupid Shuffle. Yeah, that's one as well. The fan dance. Yeah, it's line dancing as well. But it's not line dance month. It's square dance month. So maybe I'll learn to square dance this month. Maybe I'll learn... That's what we'll do for our wedding. We'll do a square dance.
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5: I'm Donna Rush with SoCal's Morning Rush. Are you thankful each day for your job? Nicole Luna is, and that's why she nominated Harvest Christian School in Riverside and Principal Paul Defoe for our Thankful Thursday.
6: It's so wonderful to be able to actually get up and be happy about going to work, enjoy the job that you go to, and not only the encouragement and support that we give each other as coworkers and staff, but we all have the foundation of what is most important is bringing God glory.
5: 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As our honorees for Thankful Thursday, it's our joy to serve up Principal Paul Defoe and the staff of Harvest Christian School in Riverside a delicious lunch generously provided by Arctic Hotspot Cafe and Catering. Nominate your Christian school principal or your pastor and church staff. We honor one each week. Just go to KK.
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0: Have you ever stood outside the gates of your favorite team's arena or stadium? You're close enough to sense the excitement, but you are completely cut off from the action. Well, in the same way, there's a critical distinction between being near God's kingdom and being in his kingdom. So what's the difference? Today on Truth for Life, Alistair Begg answers that question as he continues our study in the Gospel of Mark. We're in chapter 2.
1: Notice both the brevity and the authority of this word from Jesus. There's no great speech, no great elaborate diatribe, no great explanation. Just a striking command. Follow me. Now, who else can walk up to somebody in the middle of their day, especially in a context like that, and simply walk up and say, excuse me, I'd like you to just come and follow me. The person says, I'm not going to follow you. I've got to be here at least until 5 or 6 o'clock. What do you mean follow you? But no, the brevity and the authority is marked both by the immediacy and the totality of Levi's response. Follow me, Jesus told him, and Levi got up and followed him. There's no gap. It is instantaneous. That's what makes it so amazing, what makes it so striking. And the reason I use totality is because in Luke's version of this event, as he records it, he gives to us one phrase that Mark does not use. And in Luke chapter 5 and in verse 27 and verse 28, you will see the missing phrase. And left everything, and left everything, and followed him. He turned his back on his illicit business. He realized that if he was going to follow Jesus, he couldn't follow Jesus and stay the way he was. He couldn't follow Jesus and continue to dupe all his fellow countrymen. He couldn't follow Jesus and continue to be a cheat. He couldn't follow Jesus. He realized that this was a crossroads for him, that this was not somehow or another Levi, the cheating tax collector, adding Jesus to the sum of his life so that he had, if you like, a religious component to his life that filled in the gap for what was missing in his inability to attend the local synagogues. Here was a chance for him to get involved in, quote, spirituality. Here was an opportunity for him to add this dimension to his life. No, it's not that at all. The command is clear. The response is immediate and it is total. And leaving everything, he went out to follow him. One of the reasons, I think, for so many people's disinterest in the claims of Christ is because they never hear the claims of Christ. Now, you may be wondering about Christianity and you're here today. And one of the things that put you off is, frankly, it just seems like such a soft option. Oh, forgive us if we've suggested that in any way, or if your friends have done so, trying to make it more attractive to you, trying to, as it were, lower the barriers so that you can come in at your own level and on your own basis. That would be like qualifying for the Olympics in high jump by making your own rules about what the Olympic qualifying height was, you know. So if you want to make it 12 inches, hey, you just qualified for the Olympics. But if you want to actually deal with the standard qualification for the Olympics, guess what? You're not coming. If the church, in endeavoring to win people, takes the message of Jesus, dilutes it, minimizes it, compromises it, so that people may see it as a soft option, it is no surprise when the people look at it and say, who cares? Levi, follow me. When? Right now. But, follow me. And Levi got up. And he followed him. Now, the impact of this, I think, is fairly obvious. There, first of all, must have been an impact on the fellows who were his colleagues in the tax collector's booth. We don't have it written down. We know only that they are coming along later on in the week or whenever it was that he had his big party. But you can imagine his friends saying to one another, what in the world got into Levi? What, Levi, Levi left. Yes. Is he coming back? Apparently not. And the next morning, they would probably say to themselves, oh, he'll get over that. He's done a lot of funny things in his life. But I'm sure by Tuesday, he'll be back. Tuesday comes and his place is still empty. And suddenly it dawns on them, he's become a real follower of Jesus. If he'd been back on a Tuesday, he wouldn't have been a follower of Jesus. If he had responded to Jesus the way some of us have responded to Jesus, when somebody either manipulated us emotionally or stirred us up into some form of aggravation, and they told us, what you need to do is put up your hand right now and you will become a follower of Jesus. And we put up our hands and we said, I guess I'm a follower of Jesus. But by Wednesday of 2 weeks later, we weren't anywhere close to following Jesus. We never followed him at all. We didn't go to church. We didn't read our Bible. We didn't tell anyone about him. We didn't thank him for forgiving our sins. All we had done was just put up our hands and said, I think I would like to be a follower of Jesus. But that only lasted about 5 minutes. The reason you know you're a follower of Jesus is you're still following Jesus. You see, you may be a wretched sinner. You may feel yourself to have had a horrible week, but you're still following Jesus. That's one of the signs of being a follower of Jesus. You follow. This is almost too straightforward to miss. We could miss it, couldn't we? I just saw a little boy. I said, how old are you? He said, I'm 5. I said, I used to be 5. And he looked up at me and I said, I was 5. 52 years ago, I was 5. But I was 5 when my father led me to Christ. When I knelt down by a chair in our living room and I said, I am a sinner, forgive me, I hate my sister and that's why I do bad things to her. Forgive me, if I have no other sins, that's enough to get me into hell for sure. So forgive my sins and come and live in my life and make me the kind of boy you want me to be. 52 years ago. Now, through many dangers, toils, and snares, I have already come, but I'm still following. And the reason that they knew that Levi had been changed by Jesus is because he was following. Don't miss the obvious. Come and follow me. Are you following Jesus? Don't say, am I following him perfectly? Because you're clearly not, and neither am I. I'm following him. And his friends must have met him in the street and said, are you coming back? He said, no, I can't come back. I'm following Jesus. And they said to him, so many of them must have said, you know, can you sometime or another just tell me what it means to follow Jesus? And he said, you know what? I've got a great idea. You know those big barbecues that I was doing with that really funky Jewish music? Well, I'm going to do a big barbecue. You're all coming over. I'm going to give you the story all together. I'm going to have Jesus there, and he's going to do the thing, and me and Jesus, it's going to be great if you want to come. And they said, we're in. It's a wonderful picture, isn't it? There's a reminder to us, isn't it, of the place of our homes, our apartments, in the cause of evangelism. Many a person came to Christ through their tummy. It's not very theological, but it's true. Mrs. So-and-so, how do you make these pies like this? This is fantastic. It was so good. I could die and go to heaven. Oh, wait a minute now. Do you think if you died, you would go to heaven? Well, I think probably. I mean, I'm a pretty good person, and I figure that a good God is looking for nice people who are trying their best. What if he isn't? Give me another one of those pies. But you see, that's where we go. The impact on his friends, the impact on Jesus' immediate followers. It'd be nice to think that James and John and Simon and Andrew immediately said, oh, what a great idea, Levi, the latest member of the disciple band. What a terrific deal. How wonderful to have Levi. Nice that you're branching out, Jesus, and not just going for a sort of middle Judaism, not just going for the small family business owner, but you're reaching beyond the territory. And what a nice idea to bring Levi. What do you think? I don't know. We can check later, but for now, I don't think so. No, I think there's a pretty fair chance that they were going, wait a minute. We're 4 nice boys. We come from a relatively nice background. But if you start adding people like Levi into this, it's going to dilute the pot so quickly. I don't think, Jesus, that you want to have tax collectors and social outcasts in your group. See, Levi would not have been an obvious and a popular choice. That ought to ring a bell with you. It does with me. Do you think you were an obvious and popular choice? If God saved you, do you think He saved you because He found you so tremendously attractive? Do you think when you trusted in Christ that the angels in heaven who were rejoicing over one sinner that repented just rejoiced, rejoiced, rejoiced? Or do you think there is a possibility that one angel said to another, "Oh no, look at that, there's begging now. That's that, the whole thing will go south now. No, that can't leak. That's ridiculous." There's one of his golfing buddies in there as well. Oh, he's a wild man. See, if I think that I'm an obvious choice, I don't understand the gospel. I don't understand grace. I don't understand forgiveness. I don't understand the authority of Jesus. Because what this little thing illustrates is the wonder of God's grace. The wonder of God's grace. Don't you think that Levi would have been just completely overwhelmed by the thought, how could it be that Jesus would look him in the eyes and say what he said? Well, that brings me really, and we're done, aren't we? But the impact, not only on Levi's colleagues, the impact on the disciples themselves, but also the impact on us today. The impact on us today. Because it doesn't take very much for some of us to assume the spirit of the elder brother in Luke 15 when the prodigal has come back and the party has begun. Remember that little encounter? And the elder brother, who represents the Pharisees, whom we're going to see tonight in the party, the elder brother comes near the house and he hears the music and the dancing, and he calls one of the servants and he says, "What's the party?" And the servant says to him, "Oh, you're going to love this. Your brother is back. He was lost, he's found, he was dead, he's alive. Your father has just, man, it's going wonderfully. Come on in. Join the dancing." Do you remember what it says? But he refused to go in. Refused to go in. Why? Because he didn't understand grace. I'm not going to a party that is given for someone like my brother who is a wretched sinner and who has made such a horrible mess of his entire existence. If there should be any parties, it should be parties for me, for people like me and my friends, good guys, keeping the rules, goody two shoes people, always there, ready, sir, yes, sir, no, sir. That's who should be having the party. No, I refuse to come to the party. And today, there may be some of us here this morning, and the reason that we are far from Jesus is not on account of our badness, but it is on account of our supposed goodness. The reason that we've never come and bowed down before Jesus and asked Him to be our Savior and begun to follow Him is because of our rule-keeping, because of our performance, because of our religious duties. In fact, we're really quite good, and Jesus came to call people who aren't. So we're actually still not Christian. Or some of us are still not Christian because we feel the distance to be too great on account of our mess, on account of our immorality, on account of our deception, on account of our cheating. And when the story of Jesus suddenly dawns, when we realize that His call to follow is based on His commitment to the cross, which is about to take place, when we realize that the message of the gospel is as real for the Pharisee as it is for the failure, And indeed, it is as necessary for both. Then both self-righteous religious Pharisees will bow down and trust Christ. And those who feel that there is no opportunity for forgiveness or for a fresh start or for a clean page or for anything like it at all will bow down and worship him together. And when they all finally get together at the party in the house, they'll be happy to sing the same songs. When I was lost, you came and rescued me. One lost in their religious orthodoxy. One lost in their cheating rebellion. Reached down into the pit and lifted me. Oh, Lord, such grace to qualify me as your own. It is only when we realize that we are unqualified and that Christ is qualified on our behalf that we're able to get a hold of this good news. And somehow or another, compressed, atomized, almost in a moment, Levi got it. You say, well, that's not the way it happened in my life. No, and it's not the way it happened in my life, but it is the way it happened in Levi's life. And when I was thinking about this and thinking there's definitely going to be some people who say, oh, well, you know, that thing in verse 14 and Levi and Jesus said, follow me. And then he got up and followed him. It's like, oh, for sure. You know, I mean, who put that in there? That doesn't happen like that. Well, just when my mind was going all along those lines, I was having dinner with three couples, my wife and I and three couples. And in the course of waiting for it all to begin, I asked one of the fellows, Shannon, how he became a Christian. Well, goodness, he started way back and in Indiana, and he worked his way through basketball at high school and off and off and off. And eventually I was starving waiting waiting for him to get to the point. But here's what he told me. Here's what he told me. After college, he got a job, a miserable job, as a door-to-door salesman. I can't remember what he was selling, but he had to ring the doorbell, make cold calls, ring the bell, and say, could I come in and demonstrate the vacuum cleaner or whatever it was. And he said his whole life was like, no, bam, no, bam. You know, get out of here. Don't ring my bell. Get down and go on. So he just spent his life with rejection. Every so often, somebody would say, yes. And he told me that on this one occasion, after he'd been down, no bam, no bam, no bam, no bam, he got to a door and the person said, yeah, you can come in and show me your stuff. So he went in to show him the stuff. And in the course of being in this house, he said to the people, your house has a real peacefulness. A real peacefulness. And the man said, really? And he said, yeah. The man said, would you like to know how that is? The salesman says, yeah. I showed you my product. Go right at it. The man shared with him the story of his conversion and his wife's conversion. And then he reached to a dresser and he took a Bible and he read him this verse. If you confess with your mouth, Jesus is Lord, and believe in your heart that God raised him from the dead, you will be saved. And he said to Shannon, do you want to be saved? And Shannon, as surprised as anybody in the room, said yes. And the man led him to Christ. He got out of there, went home, led both his brother and his sister to Christ. Some of you are not far from the kingdom, but you're not in the kingdom because you've sung about hearing the call of the kingdom. Do you hear it? It is a call to repentance and to faith in Jesus. It is a call to be heeded, and it is a call that may be heeded now. So let me ask you, what would prevent you from acceding to Christ's call and becoming a Christian today? And if that describes you as a follower of Jesus, can we take the challenge together to be graciously, increasingly bold in risking all in terms of reputation by just saying to some of our friends, if you confess with your mouth that Jesus is Lord and believe in your heart that God has raised him from the dead, you will be saved. And then to ask them, would you like to be saved? We might be very surprised by how many yeses we get. But the only way we will ever get a response is if we're prepared to risk it all to ask the question. But why would we be concerned when the stakes are so high?

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3: Oh God, our Father, we thank you for the Bible. We thank you for this wonderful incident in the life of Levi. We thank you that it speaks of grace and of forgiveness and of your power and your authority in the lives of those whom you touch and change. Help us to know that no one who ever wanted to come to you was ever turned away. So, Lord, come and save us from our attempts at self-justification. And come and relieve us of the burden of our own mess so that we might stand up and, like Levi, follow you. May the grace of the Lord Jesus and the love of God, our Father, and the fellowship of the Holy Spirit rest upon and remain with each one who believes today and forevermore. Amen.
2: I'm Bob Lapine. We are glad you joined us today. You ever think you need to clean up your act or get your life together before you can come to Jesus? You might be surprised to hear Jesus' answer to that question. We'll hear more tomorrow. 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
5: And with that, it's time for me to sign off on a Thursday evening. Hey, I'm Katie Evans, and I want to thank you so much for tuning in and joining me here this evening. Hope you're going to stick around because my buddy Daniel is coming up next. He's got all sorts of great shows for you in those overnight hours. So if you are a night owl like myself, if you are working overnights, or you just like to be burning the midnight oil, hang out with Daniel. He's going to take you out of Thursday into a fabulous Friday. Now, I hope you got a good weekend ahead of you. I'm going to be pet sitting for my parents, plus taking my sweet pup Buttercup. That'll tire out their dogs and my dog. Let's see. Oh, yeah, my friend's baby shower is this Saturday. 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And I hope that you have a fabulous weekend ahead of you as well. But if you're like, man, how am I going to listen to all my favorite KKLA weekend programming, all those good shows? 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Hang out with Daniel. And until tomorrow, good night and be blessed.
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4: You know, Ronald Reagan believed self-government required something that government could never replace: responsibility in the hands of the people. In his 1981 inaugural address, Reagan warned against the idea that America had become too complicated to be governed by its citizens. Reagan asked, "If no one among us is capable of governing himself, then who among us has the capacity to govern someone else?" For Reagan, limited government was not about having no government. It was about remembering where responsibility begins: with individuals, families, communities, and the people themselves. Because when government assumes every responsibility, citizens gradually surrender their own. Self-government asks more of us than dependence ever will. And freedom requires a people willing to govern themselves.
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8: Hey, it's Daniel with you as we start off this evening into early morning. 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
9: You sought the other things of the world. You sought the things external that you thought would satisfy, and even having received them, found them empty and futile and vain. 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
10: 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In today's episode, Pastor Brian shares the second half of a lesson from John chapter 2. Dr. Chappell highlights the miracle of Jesus turning water into wine with a message that God provides blessing to his people. 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And while you're there, look for Pastor Brian's book, The Multi-Generational Church Crisis. This compelling book asks the question of the church: what could be accomplished in the name of Christ if we could better understand each other? Let's hear now from Dr. Brian Chappell as he shares the second half of the lesson, The Life of the Party.
9: Last week we got John the Baptist's introduction to Jesus and said, he is the Lamb of God who takes away the sin of the world. There is the declaration that Jesus will be the lamb sacrificed. And 3 days later, he manifests his glory. What is John asking us to remember in this gospel? He's revealed to be the Lamb of God, and 3 days later, he manifests his glory. What are you thinking of? The crucifixion and the resurrection. It's what John is doing. He's putting together the themes so that we will understand what God is communicating. And that's precisely what is happening here in the wedding feast at Cana, where Jesus turns the water into wine. It's not just a miracle for aha, it is a miracle to say, you're now going to know who he is by what happens here. Let's stand for the reading of God's Word as we honor the Word given to us by the Holy Spirit. John chapter 2, verses 1 through 11. On the third day, there was a wedding at Cana in Galilee, and the mother of Jesus was there. Jesus also was invited to the wedding with his disciples. When the wine ran out, the mother of Jesus said to him, "They have no wine." And Jesus said to her, "Woman, what does this have to do with me? My hour has not yet come." His mother said to the servants, "Do whatever he tells you." Now there were 6 stone water jars there for the Jewish rites of purification, each holding 20 or 30 gallons. Jesus said to the servants, "Fill the jars with water," and they filled them up to the brim. And he said to them, "Now draw some out and take it to the master of the feast." So they took it. When the master of the feast tasted the water, now become wine, and did not know where it had come from, though the servants who had drawn the water knew, the master of the feast called the bridegroom and said to him, "Everyone serves the good wine first, and when people have drunk freely, then the poor wine. But you have kept the good wine until now." This, the first of his signs, Jesus did at Cana in Galilee and manifested his glory, and his disciples believed in him. Why would you yield everything to Jesus? Because he's not just in the grace business. He's also in the joy business. I mean, that's his ultimate end, even in this account. You recognize it, don't you? Even though he doesn't answer the way Mary's expecting right off the bat, he does answer to bring joy. And if you will, in the parabolic nature of this account, where he's signing in small letters what he's actually going to do in large script later on, you recognize that what is being provided is joy of great quantity and also joy of great quality. The quantity is indicated in the fact that there are these 6 stone water jars, the gospel writer takes care to say, filled to the brim. 20 or 30 gallons, their size, each of them, and they are filled to the brim with water, and Jesus turns it all into wine. Now, you know, we're in an evangelical culture, so we don't often perceive it from a Jewish perspective. But for a Jew, this abundance of wine is a signal of great blessing. I mean, I remember, you know, watching a cooking show one time, and the chef trying to justify his use of the wine, saying, "This is actually given by God." "What?" "Because it says in the Bible," he said, "God gives us bread to make us strong, oil to make our faces shine, and wine to make our hearts glad." I said, "That's not in the Bible." "But it is." Now, some of you are thinking right now, "No, it's not." And others of you are thinking, "What's he doing watching a cooking show?" The message of the account is that God is bringing great blessing to his people. But it's not just quantity, it's quality. Now, part of that quality being expressed is, of course, the wine master saying that this was the best wine, even though it came at the end of the feast, where you expect the people who'd had too much to drink not to notice. And yet the wine steward, this master of the feast, the MC, is saying, "This is the best stuff." But that's not the quality that Jesus is wanting us to see in the business card that's indicating so much more about what will happen. The quality that's actually being expressed is being expressed not in the quality of the wine, but in where it comes from. Remember? They were ritual stone jars for what? For purification rituals. Because in Jewish custom, even at these wedding ceremonies, you had to go through all these purification rituals. Remember, we talked about it last week, what Jesus sometimes got in trouble for not doing, for washing his hands and his disciples' hands before they ate, or washing the pots and pans, or quote-unquote baptizing the tables. All that language of the scriptures, they were not doing the ceremonial washings that was being expected. But here at the wedding, all the water is there for the ceremonial washings that were to externally purify. And now Jesus takes that water intended for external purification, and he turns it into wine that is going to be taken internally and signify something far greater. For you will remember that in a few more months, he will say of the wine that he gives, "This cup is the new covenant in my blood that is shed for many for the remission of sins." There is purification that will occur, but the purification that will occur will be through his blood signified by this wine. God is saying through his Son in this account, you are looking for external things to make you right. You're looking for external things to make things right between you and God. But ultimately what God is calling for is that which is internal. He is talking to people who know sin and shame and saying what you must trust is not the external things that you think will make you right before God. It is your heart that must be set right. And that is done by something internal. It is done by something that is through blood, and it is done by this one who is able to take water and turn it into the wine that signifies what he will do to purify humanity forever. We don't remember at times, but if we would ask anything, and at the same time yield everything, we would recognize that what we're ultimately asking God to do is make us right on the inside, not so much from the outside. Some of you will know that prayer from an unknown Civil War soldier in which he expresses what it would mean to actually not trust the external, but find the internal. The prayer, "I ask God for strength that I might achieve. I was made weak that I might learn humility. I ask God for health that I might do greater things. I was given infirmity that I might do better things. I ask for power that I might know the praise of men. I was given weakness that I might know the heart of God. I ask for all things that I might enjoy life. I was given his life that I might enjoy all things. I got nothing that I asked for, but everything that I hoped for. Despite myself, my prayers were answered. I'm among all men most blessed." Some of you know exactly what I'm talking about. That you sought the other things of the world, you sought the things external that you thought would satisfy, and even having received them, found them empty and futile and vain. And what God was doing was taking you to the end of yourself and saying, it's not the external things, it's what is inside of you that is going to make you know the happiness and the contentment, and that is ultimately through a relationship with me, not your relationship with the things of the world. It's not the external things that are going to satisfy, it is something inside. You need his life, his provision, his blood that takes away guilt and shame and ultimately tells you that whatever comes because you're with him now, you can take it. You can face it. Isn't that true? If you knew you were with Jesus, you could face anything. But what God is calling you to deal with at this moment sometimes is kids in terrible positions, a marriage in terrible shape, a career that's in shambles, a future that's uncertain, and to say, but if you're with him, you can deal with this, because he's not just in the grace business, he is in the joy business. And the way that he brings that ultimate fulfilling joy is by a relationship with him.
11: 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It may seem hard for younger Christians to believe, but people over 50 were raised during an era when 90% of Americans identified as Christian. These older believers were once part of a majority group that understood the mission of the church was to take control of our culture, to halt its evils. At the same time, Christians under 50 have lived their entire lives perceiving themselves as a minority that needs to make credible their faith to a secular, pluralistic culture. These distinct experiences and perceptions have a profound impact on the priorities different generations have for church ministry, It's no wonder that younger and older believers don't always see eye to eye. In his new book, The Multigenerational Church Crisis, Dr. Brian Chappell asks the question, what could be accomplished in the name of Christ if we could better understand each other? 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And now, more from Brian Chappell on today's Unlimited Grace.
9: What Jesus did is he sanctified marriage by his presence at the wedding in Cana of Galilee. But what I recognize, and you should recognize, he's doing, he's not just sanctifying that wedding. He is sanctifying his wedding. Saying, what I ultimately desire on this business card with the little writing is the mission in large scope, which is to be united eternally with a people, heart to heart, life to life, eternity with every. I desire to be married to you. It's what God says over and over again in the scriptures, presenting the people as the bride and himself as the bridegroom, who is working for a heart unity that enables us to face anything because we are united to him. Now, you may not see that because we don't recognize all that is going on in the way that John is writing, because it's not in English, Western United States terms. But if you were a Jew, you would understand this was the first of the signs that Jesus did to manifest his glory, says John. Now, the first of the signs. What are the function of signs? If I just tell you some of their sequence in the Gospel of John, you'll get it immediately. Okay? When Jesus took the 5 loaves to feed 5,000, it immediately preceded his teaching that he was the bread of life. When he took the man born blind and gave him his sight, it was immediately preceding the teaching, I am the light of the world. When Jesus raised Lazarus from the dead, it was immediately preceding the teaching that I am the what? The resurrection and the life. The sign carries spiritual significance much broader. And if you were a Jew at the time of this writing of what happened at the wedding feast at Cana, what you are not going to be doing is debating whether or not Jesus should have made water into wine. What you're going to be doing is saying, I get it. John is telling me who Jesus really is. Because he is the fulfillment of prophecy and the foreshadowing of promise according to the scriptures. If you want to think what a Jew would be thinking about when he learned that Jesus turned water into very fine wine, you have to go back to Isaiah 25. Isaiah 25 is describing the prophecy of the coming Messiah to rescue a people who've been in rebellion and are suffering. And now God is saying, when I send the Messiah, there are certain things that are going to identify who he is. Verse 6 of Isaiah 25, on this mountain that is in the holy city of God, the Lord of hosts will make for all peoples a feast of rich food, a feast of well-aged wine, a rich food full of marrow, of aged wine, well-refined. Here is the statement of when he comes, he's going to provide feasts, which include this great wine. We say, well, okay, maybe. I mean, it's great that Jesus provided wine in that way, but that's not all that Isaiah says in anticipation of the Messiah. If you'll go on in verse 7 of Isaiah 25, it says, and he will swallow up on this mountain, the covering. Now, that actually is a word for a death shroud. He is going to swallow up the death shroud that is cast over all peoples. And you say, well, actually, that's not in John 2. True. But John isn't finished telling the story. If you got your Bible still open, go to John 4 and verse 46. Because in John 4 and verse 46, John records that Jesus goes back to Cana, the very place where the water was turned to wine, very fine wine. And you may remember in John 4 and verse 46 that we are told at that point that Jesus came again to Cana in Galilee where he had made the water wine. And you remember what happened there? There was an official who came to him and said, "My son is dying." And Jesus said to him, "Go home. Your son will be well." And the official goes back home, and on the way home, he meets his servants who are coming to tell him that his son has actually been made well. And when the official says, "At what hour? When did he get well?" And the servants say the hour, it was exactly the same hour that Jesus said, "Your son will be saved from death." Oh, but you say, well, wait a second. Okay, now maybe he took away the death shroud. But that's not all it says. It says in Isaiah 25, 7, he will swallow up on this mountain the covering that is cast over all peoples. I mean, the swallowing up of death wasn't just supposed to be for Jews anymore. You know where I'm going, don't you? It was not a Jewish official. What kind of official came and asked Jesus for help with his dying son? A Roman centurion. As the death was being swallowed up, not just for one, but for all peoples. Oh, but you say, that's not all that Isaiah says. Finally, Isaiah says this, he, this coming Messiah, will swallow up death forever. And the Lord God will wipe away tears from all faces. Oh, John didn't say that in John 2 or John 4. But John hasn't finished telling the story. There is another book in the Bible that John wrote. What is it? Revelation. And in the book of Revelation, you may remember that what John tells us is there will be one more great wedding feast. It will be the wedding feast of the Lamb, where this same Jesus, the one has been declared in this very book to be the Lamb of God who takes away the sin of the world, will invite all peoples to the wedding feast of the Lamb. And what will happen then? Death will be swallowed up forever. Because John says, I saw the holy city of God descending from heaven as adorned as a what? A bride for her husband. And at that point, what will happen? God will wipe away all tears from their eyes. This Jesus, this Lamb, is going to wed his people forever. And by changing their hearts, their spirits, their souls forever, it will be an eternal swallowing up of death. In our wedding ceremonies, we say, in sickness and in health, in plenty and in want, till death do us part. But the wedding supper of the Lamb says, in sickness or in health, in plenty or in want, in sin or in shame, and never shall death part us. This is the promise of the wedding of this one who has presented his business card small so that we will know the plan large. As profound as can be the joy of a man and a woman made one, so is God saying is even more profound what happens when the soul of a man or woman is made one with Jesus by the shedding of blood that takes away guilt and shame so that we are united to an eternal God forever. And that is the plan, because he is in the wedding business. And when you know that, when you know that despite health or sickness, plenty or want, sin or shame, you can be one with this Christ this Jesus, now and forever, the promises of eternity begin to erode into the present, and you say, as hard as this may be, I still can know joy because I know the future, I know the plan, and I know what is ahead. God has made me one with himself by the work of his Son. That's the wedding that you're being invited to right now. Earlier in the service, I actually asked that we sing Blessed Assurance, written by Fanny Crosby, America's most prolific hymn writer. She wrote over 8,000 hymns. Blinded at the age of 6 weeks due to a mistake from a doctor, and lived to be 95 years old. All that time blind and writing of the grace and the goodness. How could she do that? Because she said, I have learned the depth and the wonder of his grace through my blindness. Late in her life, she was asked, if you could be given your sight, how would that change your life? And her response was simple. If someone were to offer me my sight, I would not accept it. God has done me no harm. By taking away my sight, I have been taken away from the distractions of the pleasures of this world, and God has shut me in with Jesus. And there I have known such joy of his grace that I would never part of it, even for my sight. I don't know the challenges you face, the hurt or the pain, but this I know. If you could face it with Jesus, you could face anything. Ask him what you need. Trust him to take care of it. He will be with you and take you through it.
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8: 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Since it's Thankful Thursday, I want us to think about gratitude. I'm about to head out, so I'll just think about this, I guess, on the drive home. My name's Daniel. Sometimes the biggest moments of gratitude I have are when I'm just sitting to sort of reflect on something. Whether it's an experience that I'm thankful that I had, or maybe an experience that I'm thankful went the way it did, where it could have been an issue where I could have been injured, and it's a matter of thankful, thank you, God, I'm thankful for your protection, or whatever. So just take a moment, sometime today, and think of something that you're thankful for. Maybe write it down, and then speak it out. If it's someone you're thankful for, well, tell them that you're thankful for them and why you're thankful for them. And if it's something that maybe it's not anything specifically tied to one person, well, just in prayer, say thank you to God for whatever it is. And God willing, we will talk tomorrow. So that's it. Donna's coming in next. You have a blessed, thankful Thursday.
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13: Maybe the Lord wants us to go to Mars one day. 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
17: 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Can I define the word all? In the original Greek language, you know what that word means? 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It's everything. Do we realize what God is saying to us in Christ? 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Can we all just take a second and say amen to that? 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That's corechurchla.org.
18: Hi, I'm Mark Finley with Hope Lives 365. When Shadrach, Meshach, and Abednego would not bow down to the golden image that Nebuchadnezzar set up, they were thrown into a burning fiery furnace. Now get this, a universal world leader, Nebuchadnezzar, has a universal decree that anyone that would not bow down would be thrown into the fire. Here is a death decree. Why wouldn't they bow down? It was a violation of the commandments of God. They were thrown into the furnace. Burning fiery furnace. Nebuchadnezzar looks in there, and he sees not three men, but verse 25, Daniel 3, I see four men loose walking in the midst. The form of the fourth is like the Son of God. Jesus Christ protected his people in that crisis, and he protects his people today in every crisis.
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0: 7 great lessons of faith. Lesson number 1, the blessings of God come on those who step out in faith. We forfeit those blessings if we live openly in disobedience. Lesson number 2, faith does not need to understand. Faith needs to trust and obey. Lesson number 3, 1 Kings chapter 18, verse 20 and 21. Our faith always deepens at the point of a test. Our faith always deepens at the point of a test. God allows tests to come in our life, and those tests are allowed by God to deepen our faith. 1 Kings chapter 18. Here, Elijah comes to Mount Carmel. And as he comes to Mount Carmel, we look at verses 20 and 21. So Ahab sent for all the children of Israel and gathered the prophets together on Mount Carmel. And Elijah came to the people and said, "How long will you falter between two opinions? If the Lord is God, follow him. But if Baal, follow him." But the people answered, "Not a word." Now notice, Elijah says to the people, "I alone am left a prophet of the Lord, but Baal's prophets are 450. Elijah says, "Okay, this is what we're going to do. We're going to put God to a test. You build an altar, and on that altar, you pray to your God. And if he is God, let him send fire down from heaven and burn the sacrifice on the altar." So they begin to pray. And they pray early in the morning. They begin to scream. You know, Elijah must have had a little sense of humor, because you know what he said. He said, "Maybe your God is on vacation. You know, maybe he's on vacation." Then Elijah says, "Well, maybe your God is a little hard of hearing. Maybe he can't hear you." They scream louder and louder. They're screaming, "Send fire down from heaven. Send fire down from heaven. Burn up this altar." And Elijah's chiding them a little bit. They come to the end of the day. They cut themselves. They flail themselves. All day they're praying. Then Elijah calmly kneels down and he repairs the altar of the Lord that has been trampled down. He kneels and he says to them, "Here's the sacrifice on the altar. Now pour water on the altar. Now pour water on the altar again." And he prays, and miraculously fire comes down from heaven. And the fire is so bright that they are stunned and driven back. What do you think that answer to prayer did for Elijah? It strengthened his faith. He was facing this incredible test on Mount Carmel. And as he saw the working and power of God, his faith was strengthened. There's a wonderful reference in Prophets and Kings, page 174 and 175, and it says this: to wait patiently. Did Elijah wait patiently? Indeed he did. To trust when everything looks dark is the lesson that the leaders in God's work need to learn. Heaven will not fail them in their day of adversity. Nothing is apparently more helpless, yet really more invincible, than the soul that feels its nothingness and relies wholly on God. Listen to this reference again. Nothing is apparently more helpless, but more invincible, than the soul that feels its nothingness and relies wholly on God. God is going to bring you in your life into circumstances that there's no human solution. God is going to bring you in your life to tests that there's no way out, around, or through. The mountain is going to be so high, the mountain is going to be so large, that you're going to sit back and say, "God, I don't know how I can get through this. God, this seems to be impossible to me." Why is God allowing that? To strengthen your faith. He is building in you end-time faith. Just like our muscles become flabby and weak if we don't lift weights. But when you lift weights, your muscles strengthen. So tests, trials, obstacles, impossibilities are the stuff that end-time faith is made out of. So God is allowing you. He's going to allow you this week to go through some tests. And rather than say, oh God, why'd you allow me to go through that? This is terrible. Thank you, Jesus. Because you are building an end time faith. Elijah prayed, and miraculously fire came down from heaven. Consume that altar. There's a fourth thing about end time faith. You see, Elijah's faith grew at the point of a test. Fourth thing about end time faith. End time faith perseveres. It never gives up. It believes in the God of the impossible. When the fire consumed that altar, Elijah said to his servant, you go out the end of the mountain and look out there, because the rain is going to be coming. Now, it's very interesting. If you look at 1 Kings chapter 18, here's lesson number 4. Faith perseveres. Faith never gives up. It believes in the God of the impossible. Notice 1 Kings chapter 18, and you're looking there at verse 41 to 44. Then Elijah said to Ahab, go up and go up, eat and drink, for there is the sound of the abundance of rain. And Ahab went up and ate and drank. And Elijah went up to the top of Mount Carmel, and he bowed down on the ground and put his face between his knees. And he said to his servants, go up now, look toward the sea. So he went up and looked and said, there is nothing. And 7 times he said, go again. Elijah said to his servant, you go up there. And the servant says, I don't see anything. Elijah said, I'm not concerned what you see or what you don't see. Go up there again. Elijah goes up the second time, comes back. I don't see anything. I'm not concerned about what you see or what you don't see. I want you to go up there again. 6 times he goes up and looks, and Elijah said, look, I want you to go the 7th time. Because God told me it was going to rain. And I can accept the promises of God. I am staking my life on the promises of God. Faith does not mean that the first 2 minutes you get on your knees and pray, you're going to find an answer. But what faith means is you're never going to give up. That you believe that when God says, I'll supply your every need, you believe God's going to do that. He is going to supply your need. Faith never gives up, because God never lies. And God is the God of the impossible. An end time people will face trial. An end time people will face difficulty. An end time people will face challenges. But an end time people will never give up, because they serve the God of the impossible. They have a faith that perseveres. This is not some sugar-coated, candy-colored, candy-sugar-coated faith. It's not some cotton candy faith. It's not a faith that says, I praise God when everything goes good in my life, but when things don't go good, God must be off on some vacation. It's not a faith that says, I praise God when I'm financially prosperous, when I'm healthy, wealthy, and wise. It is not the prosperity gospel at all. That is a million miles from genuine biblical faith. Genuine biblical faith perseveres when the going gets tough, because genuine biblical faith believes that God is sufficient to solve every problem and answer every difficulty. That when I have a problem in my life, God's going to do one of two things. He's either going to move the mountain and take it away, or he's going to give me the strength to be a mountain climber and climb right over the mountain. If I don't go over the mountain, he's going to give me the strength to walk around the mountain. If I can't go around the mountain, I'm going to dig in the mountain and find gold. Because faith always perseveres. 4 lessons of faith so far. What are they? Number 1, end time faith is obedient to God and expects the blessings of God. Number 2, end time faith may not always understand, but end time faith always trusts, believes, and obeys. Lesson number 3. What's lesson number 3? You got it? Yeah. End time faith in lesson number 3 says what? Yeah.
2: Always deepens.
0: It deepens at the point of a test. So we can expect some tests, can't we? End time faith is going to what? Deepen at the point of those tests. 4th thing about end time faith, what is it? End time faith perseveres. It does not what? Give up. 5th thing about end time faith is this. End time faith is always accompanied by great humility. End time faith is never arrogant. Now, there's something really, really interesting in the story that is so easy to miss. And I want you to notice it. So Elijah challenges the prophets of Baal. Fire comes down and consumes the altar. God then sends the rain. Elijah's faith has persevered. But you notice verse 45 and verse 46 of 1 Kings chapter 18. Now it happened in the meantime that the sky became black with clouds and wind, and there was a heavy rain. So Ahab rode away and went to Jezreel. Then the hand of the Lord came upon Elijah, and he girded up his loins, and he ran ahead of Ahab to the entrance of Jezreel. Now this is an amazing Bible passage, because here's why. The rain is pouring down. Ahab's driving the chariot and he can't see. Have you ever been driving and a terrible thunderstorm has come up and the heavens have opened and the rain has just come down and down and down and you can't see? So you pull over to the side of the road underneath a bridge and you kind of wait for the rain to go? Think of if you were in a chariot.
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0: Ahab is in this chariot. It hasn't rained for 3.5 years. Now, if you have a drought for 3.5 years and it hasn't rained, what typically happens if you get the heavens just open? You get a lot of flooding, right? Because the earth is hard and it can't handle the water. So picture this scene. The sky is incredibly dark. The dark clouds are hanging low. The rain is pouring down like everything. You can't see. Visibility is poor. There's a great deal of flooding. Ahab is the man that's going to kill Elijah. Ahab is the one that led Israel into apostasy. Ahab would have killed him during these 3.5 years. Ahab is Elijah's worst enemy. But God comes upon Elijah and he says, look, Elijah, you are the prophet of God. You know every inch of this land. You walk ahead or run ahead of Ahab's chariot and get him home to a place of safety. So Elijah, through the pouring rain, through the darkness, humbly and kindly leads his worst enemy to a place of safety. An end time people will not be vitriolic against those who disagree with them. An end time people will have a kindness and a humility, a care and a concern, not an arrogance. They will reach out to their worst enemies and see their hearts broken with the love of Christ. They will reach out to those that disagree with them theologically. They'll reach out not in compromise, not in tolerance, but in care, in love, in gentleness. Elijah, the one that would be translated without seeing death, was one of the most humble of all men. Some time ago, when Tini and I were in China, we were visiting in a church that was in Shenyang. We have two large churches in Shenyang, China. One has about 6,000 Adventist members, and the other about 1,000. We were in both of them, but in this story came out of the one in 1,000 members. And we're sitting around with the pastor and two or three associate pastors, and I was asking if they always had been Seventh-day Adventists. And one of the associate pastors looked up at me and he said, let me tell you my story. And he pointed to the elder of the church. And he said, you see the elder there? He said, the pastor of the church, the senior pastor and the elder, were smuggling. He didn't use the word smuggling. He used the word secretly. They were secretly bringing the book Desire of Ages by Ellen White, translated into Chinese, to other Adventist believers. And they had these books in sacks with groceries and other things, and they were going to bring them to the train station to give them to some of our believers to take the book Desire of Ages, because it's against the law in some places in China to print a book like Desire of Ages unless you have approval from the government. And so they were taking them there. While they took them there, the pastor and the elder got arrested. The pastor was let go finally after he was interrogated, but the elder was thrown in prison. It was a very rough Chinese prison. And each evening, the prisoners would go into the cell, a number of them, five or six of them, seven or eight of them, sometimes ten of them. They would crowd into the cell of this Adventist elder, and they'd beat him. And he would be beaten, lying on the floor, bloody and bruised. And each evening, as he was beaten, he would make a prayer like this: Dear Lord, Father, forgive them, for they don't know what they're doing. He reached out in kindness to his tormentors, to the ones that beat him. And the man sitting next to me said, I was one of those prisoners. I was one of those prisoners. And when I saw his humility, when I saw his love, when I saw his care, when I saw his concern, when I saw this in his life, it was something that in my heart I longed for. You remember what it says in Romans chapter 12? That prisoner, incidentally, when he got out of prison, the elder got out of prison, they both went to the Adventist church. The prisoner said to the elder, I want to go to the church you go to. They went together. The prisoner took Bible studies, was baptized, eventually became the assistant pastor of that church. There is a marvelous passage in Romans chapter 12. You don't want to miss it. You'll find it there in Romans 12. And when in faith we reach out to others in kindness, God works unusual miracles. Notice what it says in Romans chapter 12, verse 20 and 21. Therefore, if your enemy hungers, he's your enemy, and he hungers, do what? Feed him. If he thirsts, give him what? A drink. For in so doing, you'll heap coals of fire on his head. Now, you know, there in Romans 12, it's quoting. What does it mean to heap coals of fire on his head? What do you think that means, heap coals of fire on his head? You will cause him to burn with a desire to know why you're doing that. You will cause him to stop doing what he's doing as your enemy. But there, this quote from Romans 12, 20 and 21, 21 says, do not be overcome with evil, but overcome evil with good. This quote comes from the book of Proverbs. So what I'd like you to do now is turn back to the book of Proverbs, because the quote we've just read is only half the quote in Proverbs. So Proverbs chapter 25, verse 22. Proverbs 25, verse 22. End time faith reaches out to those that do not agree in kindness and love. End time faith is humble. It is not arrogant. Proverbs 25, verse 22. Now you'll notice something different in this text than we read in Romans 12. Proverbs 25, verse 21 and 22. If your enemy is hungry, give him bread to eat. Did we read that in Romans 12? We did. If he's thirsty, give him water to drink. Did we read that? For so you will heap coals of fire on his head, and the Lord will do what? Reward you. Do you want the richest reward of heaven? Reach out to somebody that has offended you. Reach out to somebody that considers you as an enemy. Are you at some institution? Has somebody offended you at that institution? Has somebody offended you at your place of work? You say they shouldn't have done that. Well, bless your heart, I know they shouldn't have done it. But whether they should have done it or not, what does Scripture say? If your enemy is hungry, give him what? Bread to eat. If he's thirsty, give him what? Water to drink. And what will the Lord do if you go out of yourself? If you humble yourself to go to another who has wronged you, what will the Lord do to you? He's going to do what? Reward you. If you want richest rewards. What is the fifth lesson of end time faith? End time faith is humble. End time faith reaches out to others that don't deserve it. What I give others, love that they do not deserve. God blesses me with the abundance of blessings that I do not deserve. Elijah, 1 Kings chapter 19. Elijah has had a rough day. He's been on Mount Carmel all day. 1 Kings chapter 19. Sixth lesson. Elijah has been on Mount Carmel all day. Elijah's weary. He's exhausted. He is physically, mentally, emotionally, and spiritually wasted. He spent all day on Mount Carmel challenging the prophets of Baal.

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2: God did not preach a sermon to Elijah. It's amazing that God did not read Bible promises to Elijah. What did God do? Verse 5. Then as he lay and slept under a broom tree, suddenly an angel touched him and said, "Arise and eat." And he looked, and there by his head was a cake baked on coals and a jar of water. So he ate and drank and lay down again. The angel came the second time and said, "Arise and eat, because the journey is too great for you." So he arose and ate and drank, and he went in the strength of that food 40 days and 40 nights. Now look, there's a time to preach, but there's a time to get your arms around somebody. Faith is practical. Faith is practical. And there are times when people don't need a sermon. What they need is for you to get your arms around them, bring them a loaf of bread, bring them a bowl of soup, give them some hope and encouragement. This is Jesus' medical missionary work for Elijah. Elijah now goes into a cave. You see, the sixth lesson that we learn is this: faith is not exempt from trials. Elijah came down from the mountain and went to the valley. He came from the sunlight of encouragement to the darkness of despair. Lesson number 6. Faith is not exempt from trials. Last lesson today. Here we go. And we look there, and he's in this cave feeling that his life is over. And God comes to him. 1 Kings chapter 19, verse 9. And there he went into a cave and spent the night in that place. And behold, the word of the Lord came to him and said, "What are you doing here, Elijah?" Elijah gives him all these excuses. "I've been zealous for the Lord of hosts, but Lord, they've all forsaken you." And God says, "There are many others that have not bowed a knee to Baal." Then the classic text, verse 11, he says, "Go out and stand on the mountain before the Lord. I have not taken you this far to let you down yet. I've got this incredible purpose for your life. You may have failed. You may have disappointed me. You may be in the cave right now, but you come out of that cave and stand on a mountain, because I have a destiny for you. I have a purpose for you. God has a purpose for you, a purpose that you can't imagine, a destiny far beyond what you can ever understand." By faith, an end time people believe that they were called to the kingdom for such a time as this.
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5: I'm a firm believer that we all have gifts that God has given us. And it's not a matter of one's better than the other. It's how we use it to help others and to glorify God. For instance, my sister Lana has a really great ability to pick out glasses, which is a blessing for the entire family. So when I went to the optometrist recently, my mom said, "You should bring your sister along." And I said, "Absolutely." Because first we get to spend time together, but also I trust her opinion. And it was like watching an artist a little bit. She's just going through the different areas. We were finding different glasses, saying, "I think this will work." And we ended up doing, ended up being almost kind of a bake-off or a contest where we were narrowing down the glasses choices until we got to the end. And would you know it, out of all of the ones, I picked some randomly, but I trusted her opinion. Once the process was done, well, hers were the winner. Which means now I think the entire family has gotten glasses that she picked out. So I'm grateful for that gift. And who knows, maybe down the line she'll get to use it in an even greater way than just the family. But it's not just the family. We really appreciate it.
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7: You know, Ronald Reagan believed self-government required something that government could never replace. Responsibility in the hands of the people. In his 1981 inaugural address, Reagan warned against the idea that America had become too complicated to be governed by its citizens. Reagan asked, "If no one among us is capable of governing himself, then who among us has the capacity to govern someone else?" For Reagan, limited government was not about having no government. It was about remembering where responsibility begins, with individuals, families, communities, and the people themselves. Because when government assumes every responsibility, citizens gradually surrender their own. Self-government asks more of us than dependence ever will. And freedom requires a people willing to govern themselves before asking government to do it for them.
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9: God's will is not an itinerary, it's an attitude. What do I mean by that? God doesn't give you a blueprint every day at 5:03, go here, at 7:09, do that. No, rather we just open up the scripture because God speaks to us through his word. Then we pray and off we go, taking steps of faith. The Bible says the steps of a righteous man are ordered by the Lord. I think you'll find if you put one foot in front of the other, just seeking to obey the Lord, God will speak to you. I think he speaks to you more often than you realize. So just start your day off with prayer in the scripture and say, Lord, I want to be in your will today. And I believe you will be.
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0: What she didn't see and what she wouldn't be able to see is that, you know, two generations later, the making of the sandwiches turned into a homeless shelter for somebody.
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1: Hi, I'm Keith Stevens. It takes a village is a phrase you've probably heard, if not used yourself, but sometimes it's absolutely true. Often, for it to work, though, it takes someone who leads the way. Curtis Wallace is an attorney and film producer, and he's recently co-written a book called Lead with Imagination.
2: My wife, Jelena, for 25 years, ran a very successful private Christian preschool and academy. And it was a school that, you know, we were in a leased space in a retail center. You know, we didn't have the big fancy standalone building. We didn't have, you know, the big fancy playground. You know, we didn't, ours wasn't a school with a bowling alley in it, all these other amenities that some of her competition had. But what she had was an incredible staff working for her. And she had people that had worked for her for 10 years, 15 years, 20 years, some people that had worked for her entire career leading that business. And the reason those people were there is because at the end of the day, they knew that she cared about them and that she had their back. They knew that if they had a problem, whether it was a personal problem or a financial problem or whatever it was, that they could go to her. There was something they wanted to try to do. If something wasn't working with a certain kid, well, let's try something new. And they knew that she had their back at the end of the day. If you're going to lead with imagination, it has to all start with

From now on, I am going to only give my first fruits to people. I will never give someone rotten tomatoes. I don't care if they're cleaning my toilet, or they're my manager, or they're a superstar. I'm going to give people my first fruits.

0: Some people don't give their first fruits, and let's not be that person.
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2: 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So where does that leave you?
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1: I'm Donna Cruz. You can have perfect vision, but you won't see everything, like the impact of even the smallest act of kindness. Taya Kyle is the widow of Chris Kyle, whose life was featured in the Oscar-nominated movie American Sniper. In her own right, she is a New York Times best-selling author with the book American Wife, and now she co-authors American Spirit. That spirit is something we can all have.
2: One of my favorite stories in American Spirit is a guy who, in the end, ends up donating a building worth millions to the Catholic Charities to solve some of the homeless problems. And when you ask him, why do you think you got to that point? Like, what is it inside of you that got you there? And he can trace it back to his Nana. He grew up in a rough childhood and they were in Compton, but his Nana was the light of his life. And she used to make sandwiches for people who didn't have jobs and were looking for work, and they were crossing the railroad tracks near her home. She would make them sandwiches and put them outside. And you think of her life at the end of her days. Did she ever have those moments where she said, I didn't do enough in this world. I didn't impact enough people. I mean, maybe, but what she didn't see and what she wouldn't be able to see is that, you know, two generations later, the making of the sandwiches turned into a homeless shelter for somebody. That's the kind of thing I think we have to have faith in, is that what we do matters.

0: The holiday season still may be weeks away, but it's always a perfect time to celebrate giving. Keep the Faith Charities is the home of the Christmas Wish, granting wishes to those in need. They're already at work preparing to help more families this year, creating stories like this one.
1: Hey, Kimmy, it's Penny. And first of all, I just want to let you know, we're all praying for you right now as you walk through cancer. How are you feeling at this moment?
2: I'm worn out. I won't lie about that. I try to keep strong with my 13-year-old daughter, but it's been hard. If you know anything about chemo, it wears you out mentally and physically.
1: So do you mind if I ask what kind of cancer do you have?
2: Yeah, stage 4 colon cancer.
1: I am so sorry.
2: It's okay. I just, I'm still shocked. I think that's what it is.
1: So are you working right now?
2: Yes. No, I can't work right now. They took me on total disability right now. I hope I live through it. I'm trying to, and just trying to hold on and be strong for my daughter, you know?
1: Your daughter is amazing, by the way.
2: Yeah, her name is Naya. She's a godsend to me. She really is. She's only 13. She's an incredible child. She was dog sitting, and she was like, "Save all my money for your car, Naya, so you keep that, you know?"
1: I do know, actually. Your daughter said she wanted to use the money that she raised dog walking to help you, because recently you collapsed walking home from chemotherapy.
2: Who told you that? Naya told you that?
1: She absolutely did. Oh my gosh, she loves you so much.
2: Oh.
1: So we want to help you with some gift cards so you can go to and fro and let somebody else do the driving. And after you get better, we've arranged for a career coach for you so you can go back into the work world feeling better than ever.
2: Seriously?
1: Oh, yeah.
2: I can't believe that. That's the best news I've had since I've been diagnosed with this disease. I thank you so much.
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11: You can't do it all by yourself. I am fond of saying, because it's true, nothing worth doing can ever be accomplished by someone acting alone. Nothing. we all need help.

When you listen with your heart, you hear everything that matters and nothing that doesn't. We're glad you're listening to Keep the Faith, to hear songs and stories from our heart to yours.

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1: Hello, I'm Keith Stevens. If you want to make a difference and lead others around you, it takes a special kind of quality, one that Carly Fiorina has tried to develop in her own life. You may remember her as one of the presidential candidates in 2016, but she spent most of her life in the business world, leading companies like Hewlett-Packard. She shares the insights she's learned over the years in her new book, Find Your Way.
2: One of the reasons I wrote this book is because I think our culture, our politics, so much of what we see around us sends all the wrong messages. You know, it tells us that a leader is someone with a big title and a big position and a big office and a big ego. And that's not what a leader is. Or it tells us, wow, the number of Instagram followers you have really matters, and the number of likes you get on Facebook matters, and that's all about what other people think and what other people expect. It's not about who you are and what you can do. And so I think it's so important to recognize that in order to have a positive impact, in order to solve a problem, you have to be humble enough to know you can't do it all by yourself. I am fond of saying, because it's true, nothing worth doing can ever be accomplished by someone acting alone. Nothing. We all need help. And so humility says it's not false modesty. You can be very aware of your strengths and potential and still say, I can't do it all. I don't know it all. I need help. And empathy allows us to see someone else, to hear someone else, to understand their value. And I think so often we judge so quickly. We judge people based on their appearance or their circumstance or what political party they belong to or what their faith is. I mean, we judge people so quickly, and yet empathy says, I can see you and hear you and value you, not because you're the same as me, but because maybe you have something different.

You know what? I just love the idea of extravagant love. I just think there's something beautiful that happens when we honor one another, seeing each other as more worthy than ourselves, and then most importantly, love your neighbor. I just don't think it's a metaphor for something else. I think it actually means to love your neighbor. And Jesus didn't make a list of who our neighbor was so we wouldn't figure out who's not on it, right? Just like love everybody. Figure out who's on your left and on your right and behind you and in front of you. That's your neighbor. Give me

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5: Thrice was I beaten with rods. Once I was stoned. I suffered shipwreck in the cold Mediterranean Sea.
6: Pastor Brett Metter remarks how Paul recognized his afflictions were truly working a far more exceeding and eternal weight of glory.
5: Paul was at a maturity level knowing that when he suffers, God is glorified. That all of these things are going to work toward the furthering of the kingdom, the sharing of the gospel, more and more people being saved. And so he had an eternal perspective.
6: Chapter 20 in today's Word tracks Paul completing his third missionary journey, encouraging believers and instructing the elders on things concerning the church. As we follow along, Pastor Brett Metter highlights Paul's example of faithfulness amid trials, his impact on those he encountered, and his fervent desire for the church to remain grounded in God's Word.
5: Acts 20. Great chapter we have in front of us here. Especially if you're one who's in the ministry. How many of you are in the ministry? Raise your hand. If you're a Christian and you believe in Jesus, you're all in the ministry. Congratulations, I might add. We're all here to understand that we're in the ministry. But it's true that Paul was a minister's minister. He's going to minister to the elders at the church at Ephesus here in Acts chapter 20, and it's going to be profound and powerful. And let's just pick it up. Acts chapter 20, we see kind of a bit of a farewell. This is Paul's missionary's journeys we've been studying, and this is the third one. And this is largely a farewell journey. In fact, I want to show you how this is broken up a little bit here in Acts chapter 20. We start off with verses 1 through 5 is really a farewell journey. And you're going to sense that in chapter 20, where he's kind of signing off, saying goodbye to all these people he's poured into. He's poured time, energy, effort into them. And there's kind of this sad farewell journey. So that's verses 1 through 5. Let's take a look in verse 1. And after the uproar was ceased, Paul called unto him the disciples and embraced them and departed for to go into Macedonia. Now, verse 1, many scholars argue this was an unfortunate chapter break. They should have put the chapter break so that chapter 19 would end with verse 1 of chapter 20. The reason, because that really connects the end of the big riot in Ephesus. Remember Demetrius the silversmith called for a big riot because, you know, nobody's buying their gods and goddesses anymore. And so they were mad at Paul the apostle. And so there was a huge riot. But Paul, you know, he now is getting out of Dodge, so it was, their Ephesus, because they were wanting to kill him. So he departs there and goes into Macedonia. Verse 2, and when he had gone over those parts and had given them much exhortation, he came into Greece. So basically, this is kind of the beginning of his travels, his journeys. And this is the last part of his third missionary journey that we're about to see unfold here. He says much exhortation there. Interesting, the word exhortation, if you mark that in your Bible, it's the word logos. Logos is full of meaning. He's speaking the truth of God. The word exhortation, I think a couple, what are your newer translations say? Something like encouragement? He encouraged them, yes, but the word is logos, and if you really wanted to be a Bible student, it would do you well to study the word logos and all of its various meanings in the Greek text here, because logos is an important word, and it's more than just speaking or even encouragement or even exhorting. It's all of those things, but it's a lot more. But it's really centered upon the word of God is what Paul was sharing with them, to encourage them, to exhort them, to instruct them. We'll see more of that. Then in verse 3 it says, and there abode 3 months, and when the Jews laid wait for him, as he was about to sail into Syria, he purposed to return through Macedonia. So somewhere along the lines, the Jews were laying in wait for him. They were hiding, saying, oh, Paul's going to get on this ship, so let's try to get him. Like, the Jews were after him. And Paul has to sort of sneak around. He's a little bit of an outlaw, you might say, in this story now, because the Jews are so furious with him, they want to see him dead. And so this is where Paul has to kind of be a little more stealthy and a little more careful. You know, Paul has been run out of town how many times now? By the way, D.L. Moody was given to evangelism. A great, amazing American evangelist, lived from 1837 to 1899, but during his first trip to England, he got so seasick, he was just pea green, his face, and he was throwing up over the rails all the way over the Atlantic into England. And he preached in England. When he got on land, he says, I will never be here again. I love you all, but I will never, never come back. Don't expect me to come to this country ever again, he said in his sermons. Although what's kind of cool about that, Moody visited England 5 more times after that, which is kind of interesting. He was driven to share the gospel of Jesus. And Paul the Apostle was driven to share the gospel as well, preaching, teaching, exhorting, giving them the logos, which is kind of the word there. In 2 Corinthians, this is, by the way, written before Acts chapter 20. Luke was later in writing Acts. But when Paul wrote the Corinthians, this is actually before that. But let me read to you what Paul says about his journeys. And he gives us a little more detail that Luke doesn't give us in Acts. It's 2 Corinthians 11:23, where he says, are they ministers of Christ? He's talking about people that mock him and are against him. I speak as a fool. I am more. You know, he's like, this is foolish for me to have to brag, but I'm more of a minister than they are. I am more in labors, more abundant in stripes or whippings, above measure in prisons, more frequent in deaths, oft. What does that mean? He was in death? Well, we believe he was left for dead and maybe even died outside of the city of Lystra, if you recall, and God revived him and he went back in. So, I mean, how many preachers of that day can say, I died and was whipped and, you know, all this stuff. Verse 24, of the Jews, 5 times received I 40 stripes, save one. Remember, the Jews had to hold him to 39 stripes. So this wasn't even counting the whipping that he got in Philippi, because they were not Jews. They were Romans who whipped him there. So he was whipped, you know, 5 times. Thrice, verse 25, was I beaten with rods. Once I was stoned. Thrice I suffered shipwreck. In the night and the day I've been in the deep. He floated in the ocean for a day and a night in the cold Mediterranean Sea. Verse 26, in journeyings often, in perils of water, in perils of robbers. He'd been robbed in his journeys. In perils by mine own countrymen, the Jews. In perils by the heathen, in perils in the city, in perils in the wilderness, in perils in the sea, in perils among false brethren, people that claimed to be believers but were not. Verse 27, in weariness, in painfulness, in watchings often, in hunger and thirst, in fastings often, in cold and nakedness, beside those things that are without, that which cometh upon me daily, care of all the churches. Who is weak? Am I not weak? Who is offended? And I burn not. If I must needs glory, I will glory in the things which concern mine infirmities. It says, the God and Father of our Lord Jesus Christ, who is blessed for forevermore knoweth that I lie not. Paul saying, God knows I'm not lying about all these sufferings that I've been through, shipwrecked and beaten and all these hardships. You know, remember Paul said in Romans 5, verses 3 through 4, he said, you know, and not only so, but we glory in tribulation, for tribulation builds worketh patience, and patience experience, and experience hope. That's what Paul said. Who of us rejoice in our tribulation? Paul was at a maturity level knowing that when he suffers, God is glorified. And he's glad about that. I rejoice in those things. And he knows that all of these things are going to work toward the furthering of the kingdom, the sharing of the gospel, more and more people being saved. And Paul knew that heaven was coming. So he had an eternal perspective. So this is kind of important to see what Paul's doing here. But I wanted you to kind of get a sense of that, because all this happened probably before what we're reading in this story. So we're picking up where Paul's been through all that stuff already. And now as he's kind of getting older, his last missionary journey, he's still going strong, and you got to love that. So we pick it up there again in Acts 20, back to verse 4. He said, you know, he returned through Macedonia and there accompanied him into Asia, Sopater of Berea, and of the Thessalonians, Aristarchus and Secundus, Gaius and of Derbe and Timotheus, and of Asia, Tychicus and Trophimus. These going before tarried for us at Troas. Now, this seems like just business. Why is Paul talking about who's traveling with them and all that? But there's a lot. If you want, you can study who these guys are and their mentions in the Bible. There's some interesting things about these guys that I think are noteworthy. Here we see, you have to understand, Paul's been traveling for months and months and months. It's funny because the book of Acts, one thing you'll hear people that criticize the Bible is they say the book of Acts doesn't include all the journeys of Paul and all the towns where he visited. The book of Acts never claims to be exhaustive in all of Paul's journeys. We know from the book of Romans, we're going to learn of other towns that he visited as well. Luke's just given a high-level view of where Paul generally went. There was a lot more that Paul did. But here we kind of realize, wow, he's traveling for months, covering a lot of ground. There isn't much detail about every place that he traveled, but he is traveling a lot. But then you realize, why is he traveling with this group of guys? One of the things we know is Paul was carrying money for the church in Jerusalem. See, the church in Jerusalem was under great persecution during Paul's missionary journeys because, you know, the Jews were persecuting the new Christian faith in Jerusalem. So they were the suffering saints in Jerusalem. So when Paul would go around, the people from Ephesus and Philippi, who were loaded rich people, they would give Paul money and say, give this to the church. And so why does Paul travel with this larger posse here toward the end with all these guys with tricky to pronounce names? There's theories. One, remember when I read to you in 2 Corinthians that Paul had robberies, that people robbed him? Well, here he is carrying all this money for the church in Jerusalem. Some say he brought that posse for protection from robbers. And that's a legitimate theory. The others would say, no, this was from the various churches, you know, even as these guys are named. Sopater was from Berea, and Aristarchus was from Thessalonica, and Tychicus and Trophimus from Asia Minor. Like, these people were from the churches in Asia Minor, and they're going with Paul. So some people believe they were ambassadors going with Paul to say, we love the church in Jerusalem. We're there for you, and here's some money. It's not just that Paul was going to give the money. These guys wanted to sort of represent. If you go a little deeper, who are these guys? Well, there's just like, for example, some fun things about the names. Aristarchus and Secundus, here in our list, both came from Thessalonica. Aristarchus is an interesting name. His name was connected with a word that you'll recognize, aristocrat, or aristocracy. It was a ruling class, and that's where that word came from. And the fact that he's named Aristarchus, it's likely that he came from a wealthy, powerful family. And thus he was given, it was a name given to him of Aristarchus. Secundus is the opposite. And it means second. And it was a common name for, anybody want to take a guess at this one? Secundus. Does anybody know what they called their slaves? They called them numbers. Does anybody know what they called the slave that was in charge of the slaves? Primus. And then the second slave would be Secundus, which is kind of interesting. So I think this is an interesting thing. You've got traveling with Paul, Mr. Aristocracy and Mr. Slave. That's what scholars believe is going on here. Slaves were often not called by their true names, but by ranking. First ranking slave would be Primus. Second ranking slave would be Secundus. So most scholars believe he was a slave. What I love about this is it's kind of nice to think of Christians from both high and low stations in life serving the Lord together. I think that Christianity is the great equalizer. It needs to be. Whether you're wealthy or poor, the church should come together. We should love on and care for the poor, but we should also be willing to leave our aristocracy, if you would, and serve the kingdom and become servants ourselves. Christianity is the great equalizer in that way. So just to kind of get us up to speed on this third missionary journey, if you recall, you know, it started there in, you know, Jerusalem and then went up to Antioch. And he really kind of starts this third missionary journey from Antioch. And then he does some of the typical travels. And we've gone through all of this thus far in our study. And now Paul leaves Ephesus with this group that we're reading about. And he's going to travel through up to Macedonia and then down to Greece, visiting each of those places again. You know, this is where, he travels to Troas, Neapolis, Philippi, Amphipolis, Apollonia, Thessalonica, Berea, Athens, Corinth. He covers a lot of ground in this little loop. Now, on his way back, he goes to Berea, Thessalonica, Apollonia, Amphipolis, Philippi, Troas. When he gets to Troas, that's where we pick it up in the story here. Paul with a group of guys leaving from various churches, they go with Paul on this journey. Now, in just a few minutes, we'll see where he travels down below Ephesus to Miletus. We'll get that in a second. But basically, you see, he's already coming back of his third missionary journey, if you're with us, where he's going. So we have, number one, a farewell journey. That's how we kind of started, verses 1-5. And that brings us to Troas, end of verse 5. But now we have a farewell dinner in verses 6-12. It says there in verse 6, "And we sailed away from Philippi after the days of unleavened bread and came unto them to Troas in 5 days, where we abode 7 days. And upon the first day of the week, when the disciples came together to break bread, Paul preached unto them, ready to depart on the morrow, and continued his speech until midnight. And there were many lights in the upper chamber where they were gathered together." So we have a farewell journey and then a farewell dinner, number two. What's this dinner? Well, Paul's teaching after dinner, and he goes till midnight. But Paul, why is he teaching so long? Probably because it's the last time he's going to see these guys. And they're more than willing to hang out with Paul and hear his last sermons and teachings. So, trick question, does anybody know what day of the week they're meeting? You Bible students will say, oh, well, it's Sunday because it's the first day of the week. Well, do you remember, this is a little tricky, because when do the days start? At sundown. So this probably is Saturday evening, but it's going to go into Sunday morning when it turns midnight. This is kind of an interesting. I want you to note that they're doing it on the first day of the week, which is also called the Lord's Day. So we have the Lord's Day here, but we also have the Lord's Supper. Did you see that? In verse 7, it says, when the disciples came together to break bread, possibly to eat a meal for sure, but most likely for sure to take communion together, the Lord's table. Jesus said, do this often in remembrance of me. So you got the Lord's Day, you got the Lord's Supper. And by the way, remember, this is what they did in the early church. In Acts 2:42, they continued steadfastly in the apostles' doctrine, that's teaching, fellowship one with another, koinonia, the breaking of bread, and in prayers. That's what the church did steadfastly. And we're seeing that sort of here before we even think about Acts 2:42. But the church, in large, can continue in so many other things than these four things that are listed and actually get off course. If the greater church gets too into things that are not really part of the basic four, and they miss the basic four, the apostles' doctrine, teaching, koinonia, or fellowship, breaking of bread, and prayers, those are the big four. A church needs to make sure those are a part of their church life. But yeah, so you have the Lord's Day, you have the Lord's Supper, but notice we also have the Lord's people there in verse 7. And upon the first day of the week, he broke bread and preached unto them, the people, ready to depart on the morrow, and he continued all through that night. Now it says there in verse 8, you know, in the room there that they were in, the upper chamber upstairs, they were gathered together. It's kind of interesting because it mentions the lighting situation. Does God care about lighting? A lot of people say churches are so into their lighting, you know, and stuff. And you do have a biblical case for lighting right here. It says, verse 8, and there were many lights in the upper chamber where they were gathered together. So why did they say that it was so many lamps in there? Maybe just to tell us the mood, but probably to tell us why the next verse happens. Have you ever been into a really well-lit room with candles? All the lights off, but lots of candles. It sucks the oxygen out of the room. That's the problem. I wonder if that's part of why this happens. Maybe this is why that's explained here in verse 8, because verse 9 says, "And there sat in a window a certain young man named Eutychus, being fallen into a deep sleep." His name, by the way, means fortunate of all things. "Being fallen into a deep sleep, and as Paul was long preaching, he sunk down with a sleep and fell down from the third loft and was taken up dead." That's a tough sermon right there. I mean, I've never killed anybody in a sermon. But Paul, here he goes. Spurgeon, actually, when he was preaching, there was this one of his elderly saints in the sanctuary there, and she was sitting in the sanctuary and just her face beaming with a smile, and she was just watching. But he was preaching, and he was always so appreciative of this older woman's glow and her face smiling, just listening to him preach. But he preached, and then he dismissed the congregation, and she just sat there smiling, and they realized during his sermon she passed, and she just sat there with a smile on her face as she passed. That's got to be a good way to go, if you ask me. The church just enjoying the Lord. That's a true story. Well, this didn't happen so nicely. The guy's snoring in the window and falls down three levels to hit the ground, and he dies. It says in verse 10, "And Paul went down, you know, to the ground level, and fell on him, and embracing him, said, 'Trouble not yourselves, for his life is in him.'" Now, some people say, well, he wasn't completely dead. He just got the wind knocked out of him or something like that. No, the Bible says he was dead. And then Paul comes and talks kind of like Jesus. Remember, Jesus would say, "Lazarus is sleeping." Well, he was dead. And Jesus would raise him from the dead. And there's something that happens in the Bible in the raising of the dead that is kind of interesting. And it might be sort of a weird thing if you think about it. Have you noticed how many times in the Bible when somebody dies, the person that God uses to bring them back to life, they do this weird contact kind of thing? Do you guys notice what I'm talking about? Remember Elijah in 1 Kings 17:21, he sort of lays on the body of the dead person. Elisha, remember the Shunammite woman's son there in 2 Kings 4:34? Elijah did it in 1 Kings 17:21, but the Shunammite woman's story is in 2 Kings 4:34. And Elisha lays on the son, mouth to mouth, hand to hand, foot to foot, like it's a weird, you kind of go, what's with that whole thing? Even Jesus does this kind of thing in Mark 5:39 and Luke 8:52. What's with the point of contact? Why is that in the Bible? Especially those of us that are not real touchy-feely kind of people. We're like, be healed from a distance. Because Jesus could have done that too, right? What's this thing about the dead person sort of being such a contact? Like, here's Paul just falling on this guy and hugging his body. But it is kind of a biblical thing. The people that are dead are, I think, I believe there's a picture here for us, something for us to learn. And it's a picture of those who are dead in sin, dead within their life spiritually, and they need to be born again. Remember Jesus said, you're born in death, and he told Nicodemus, you must be born again. We are born in death. But the idea is there is an embracing, not a shying away of the dead body. There was this embracing of the dead body. By the way, Jews were very terrified of embracing a dead body. That was not a Jewish thing. You touch a dead body, you're suddenly unclean. And Jews were horrified of that. And yet here it is, Elijah, Elisha, Jesus, and now Paul doing kind of the same thing, touching the dead body. And I believe that's kind of what you and I need to be willing to do. Some of you might be a little xenophobe, which you say, I don't want to touch any dead thing. But the Lord's saying, I want you to reach out and touch those that are lost in sin and get your hands dirty and touch those that you might say are spiritually unclean like they would do. Don't be distant from those that are spiritually dead. There's a time to reach out and embrace them and show them the love of Christ. I think sometimes the church lacks that kind of love where there's people that are dead in sins and we're not willing to reach out and touch them and love on them.
6: 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And I invite you to stay right there as Pastor Brett will join me to share some comforting words from our Savior.
7: 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All right, Pastor Brett has joined me. You know, for a person listening right now who's going through a difficult time in life, be it a health issue, financial, or even a hard time with someone close to them, I know Jesus gave some encouraging words to us in Scripture. Brett, can you share some of those with us?
5: I would love to, Kurt. You know, Jesus said so many things. I think some of my favorites personally are John 14:1, "Let not your heart be troubled. You believe in God, believe also in me." I think that Jesus mentioned that to the disciples in a very dark and troubling time for them. And so if you're going through those times, you can hear the word of Jesus there. Don't let your heart be troubled. Believe in Jesus, that he's there, that he's going to take care of things. And also Matthew chapter 11, there's that great reminder, Jesus, I think these words are greatly comforting. "Come unto me, all ye that labor and are heavy laden, and I will give you rest." I love that Jesus doesn't say, figure it out first, good luck, but he invites us, come unto me. There's so much that I find there to just be real. You just go to Christ and he'll bear that burden, whatever it is that you're trying to bear. I love that the Lord never leaves us or forsakes us, that Jesus is with you. Amen. Your trial is real, your difficulties are real, but Jesus is even more real and powerful than we could ever imagine. And I think those words that Jesus is able to speak to us, he calms the storm. I love during the storm when Jesus said the disciples were toiling and thinking they were going to drown, but Jesus said, "Be of good cheer, it is I, you know, be not afraid." And I think those are the words that I would think of if I'm in troubled times.
7: 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Thank you, Pastor Brett. 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Well, that's all the time we have. Next time, Pastor Brett will expand on what caused the Apostle Paul to move on from Ephesus and set sail for Macedonia. 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
8: Just want you to listen to this scripture, and I pray that it has a similar effect on you as it did on me reading this. I'm Daniel, and that scripture is Psalms 18, verse 2. Which says in the NIV version, "The Lord is my rock, my fortress and my deliverer. My God is my rock, in whom I take refuge, my shield and the horn of my salvation, my stronghold." My prayer is that for those of us who have been going through a hard season, you maybe experienced things with family or friends or coworkers that make your heart heavy. Could be just things you see in the world. And it's been a hard season. May that be true. May Jesus be a fortress, a rock, where we take refuge, that we hold on to amidst everything going on. Beyond the shadow of a doubt, we know that you are with us, Lord. Let us feel it, let us know it to be true, and let that be our hope. In Jesus' name, amen.
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16: There are things you're praying for. Well, God is still today Jehovah Jireh. He is still our provider. God keeps his promises. When you do it God's way, he won't withhold anything good from you. You might be thinking right now, oh, but I prayed for this and it hasn't come to pass. He makes all things beautiful in his time. In Jesus, keep your testimony alive. What I mean by that is let people know what God has done in your life. May our God supply for all of your needs according to his riches in glory by who? Christ Jesus.

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1: I deliver a message this morning, the Lord will provide. There's different names for our Lord. One of the names is Jehovah Jireh, which means God will provide, God the provider. If you walked with the Lord any amount of time, you can probably look back in your life and say, you know what? God has provided for me. God has helped. And if you seek the Lord, as we seek the Lord, and as we put God first in our lives, we have promises, and we're going to look at that here in a bit, promises that God will take care of everything else. When you seek first his kingdom and his righteousness, he takes care of everything else. The problem is that we, you know, could happen with all of our lives as we get busy with life and we don't put God first, and then we have trouble. But God is our provider. Seek first the kingdom of God. Seek first his righteousness, and God will take care of everything else. You can bank on it. That's the word of God. So in 2000, I was 36 years old, still single. I thought at this point, 36, I'm old, I'm crusty, that's it, that's done. I'm probably not going to get married, and that's okay. And I just kind of, you know, surrendered that to the Lord, said, okay, I guess I got a desire. I have a desire, but that's okay, Lord. I'll be single the rest of my life. But let me tell you, God provided Kathleen for me. It was just, I met her at Calvary Costa Mesa. I met her there when Chuck Smith was overseeing the ministry over there. And it was just a powerful thing. I've told you this before, but I'll tell you again. I mean, it was love at first sight. It was just awesome. Fireworks. It was just amazing. And I felt something too. It was just amazing. No, this is just making sure you're awake, making sure you guys are there. Of course, it was both sides. Love at first sight. God provided. And I bring this up to encourage all of us as believers. Are there things you're praying for? Well, God is still today Jehovah Jireh. He is still our provider. You see, sometimes he provides in different ways, but he's still your provider. You see, Father knows best. And when we walk with the Lord and we look back at our life, we can always look back and say, oh, God, thank you for not answering that prayer. Thank you that you answered it differently than I was thinking about. Why? Because God knows best. Father knows best. God is our provider. In our text, we're going to see how God provides. And so that's one of the things we're going to look at. So let's dive in here as it gets smaller, hopefully, here in a minute. These guys are great. Okay, Acts 21, verse 15. And it says, and after those days, we packed and went up to, can we say it out loud, please? Jerusalem. If you're with us last week, we looked at how Paul the Apostle and those that he traveled with, they were in Caesarea. That was the seaport, the closest seaport to Jerusalem. Paul knew by the will of God, he was to go to Jerusalem. We've been looking at that. Because trouble is awaiting him there. We looked at last week, we had his close friends, those that were godly, warned him, said, don't go, Paul, just stay. We don't want you to get hurt. We don't want you to get in trouble. Remember, Paul the Apostle said, why are you breaking my heart? I know I'm supposed to go there. So why are you trying to stop me from, you know, doing what God wants me to do? And then remember, they finally agreed, may the Lord of the will be done. And so we looked at God's will. And so 68 miles away, now they're finally making it to this place where he knew for sure, Paul knew he was supposed to go to Jerusalem. God made it clear. He confirmed it. That's where he's supposed to be. He wanted to be there for the Passover. So he's there. He's there in time. And so he's there. But I want to point something out. He was there because it was the will of God, but he was also there because he loved the Jewish people. And I want to emphasize this today because of the fact with hatred that's going on with the Jewish people today. Anti-Semitism is real. And it's very big right now with the younger people. I'm going to show you that here in a bit. But Paul loved the Jewish people. Yes, was Paul Jewish? Yes, he was. But he had God's heart when it came to the Jewish people. Listen, the Jewish people, God has chosen them and set them aside, as we're going to look at, not because they were good people, but because God made a covenant with them. And so through the Jewish people, the Messiah came and all. So Paul had a love for the Jewish people. Great, different verses, but Romans 9, verse 1. This is Paul talking about the Jewish people. Listen to this. He says, I tell the truth in Christ, I am not lying. My conscience also bears me witness. In the what? In other words, God's one with what I'm saying right now as I'm writing this. That I have great sorrow and continual grief in my heart for who? For I could wish that I myself were cursed from Christ for my, right here, my what? Brethren, the Jewish people, my countrymen, according to the flesh. his heart's breaking. But then he says, I would even say that I would be accursed from Christ. Yeah, do you know what that means? He's saying, I would lose my salvation, be accursed from Christ, that God would save my brethren, the Jewish people. I can't even imagine that. How can he be in that place to say, I would be accursed from Christ? But I think that he wrote this severe to let everybody know his great love for Israel and the Jewish people. My brethren, you can't miss that. He's saying, I love them so much. Just to explain the way I love them so much, it's so deep. It's so, and he says, I'm not lying to you. My conscience, it bears me witness. And the Holy Spirit's one with this. It realizes that I have such a love for them that I'm willing to give up my salvation that they would be saved. I'd say that's pretty good love. And I believe it, as you looked at in context, the Holy Spirit bears witness. In other words, he's saying, I have such a great love for the Jewish people. When I gave my life to Christ, that God changed my heart. I didn't have a love or a hatred towards the Jewish people. I just wasn't there. But as soon as I accepted Christ and the Holy Spirit came into my life, all of a sudden I had this love for the Jewish people. And listen, not only the Jewish people, the land. We used to go every other year to Israel. We took groups and tours every other year until the whole craziness happened, the pandemics, all that crazy stuff. I was there when the pandemic hit. We were in Israel when the pandemic hit. We had like 87 people or something were supposed to meet us, and it all got shut down. And I have to say, though, it was probably the best trip we've ever had in our lives because we didn't have to have the whole tour. We just went to every site we wanted to go and just hung out. And it was just beautiful. But that's not my point. My point is that I have a love for Israel. I have a love for the Jewish people. And then people will say, well, Pastor, you should love everybody. Yeah, I do love everybody, but I have the heart, probably not as intense as Paul the Apostle has, but I realize the fact that God loves the nation of Israel. God loves the Jewish people. God's heart is towards Israel. And you might say, well, that's not fair. Well, talk to God about that, but don't talk to me. It goes on to say, listen to this, who are Israelites? Jacob renamed Israel. God renamed Jacob. These are the descendants of Jacob. To whom pertains the adoption? What? To the Jewish people. The glory. He had him build the temple. His kibbutz, his glory was there. The covenants. What? All through the Jewish people. The giving of the law. All through who? The Jewish people. The service of God. All through the Jewish people. The promises that we have. All through the Jewish people. So goes on and on and on. Of whom are the fathers? Fathers of our faith. Primarily Abraham, the father of our faith. And from whom, according to the flesh, Christ came. Through what? The nation of Israel. Through the Jewish line. Salvation is of the Jews. That's what the Bible says, right? Who is over all eternally blessed God. Amen. So why am I going to bring this up again? Because in context, Paul had a love for the Jewish people. He had the love for the land. And so I'm bringing this up because we see stuff like this. Support for Israel plummets to 13% among U.S. voters ages 18 to 34. They call it a sea change. In other words, it's changed so much right now. I believe the hatred that people have towards the nation of Israel and the Jewish people, it's spiritual. And it's running rampant right now. Where there's people that are here in the church that they're kids. They have kids and they're like, oh, they're all anti-Jew. They're all anti-Semitic. And it's like, it's spiritual. I can prove it's spiritual because it's not just here in the United States. It's all around the world. A hatred towards the Jewish people is just spreading. 13%, it's just plummeted. People are being lied to and we need to know the truth. Amen? How about this? This just happened. U.S. postal worker caught on video throwing a Jewish boy to the ground, a four-year-old child, because he had a yarmulke on. 4 years old, really? Wow, that's really tough. A hatred. People don't even know why they hate them. They hate them. Why? Satan hates them. Now, this is an interview that Tucker did. Tucker's gone crazy, too. You guys realize that, right? I hope you guys realize that. And I asked the first service how many people saw this interview, and I think one person raised their hand. So this is a Chinese professor that Tucker's talking to. Basically, he's saying the United States should willingly forfeit its role as the number one superpower, work with China and Russia and Kumbaya, one world order, and all this. And he agrees with him, but he says the only thing that's stopping it is Israel. Do we not know that Iran is a terrorist state? Do we not know that they kill innocent people constantly? Do we not know that they killed some 40,000 or more people because they were in the streets protesting? Killed them in cold blood? Do you not know that terrorism around the world, the number one sponsor of terrorism is Iran? But yet we're the bully right now. So, okay, let's move on. Talking about Israel, talking about the Jewish people. This is God's heart. So Deuteronomy 7:6, it says, "For you are a," what? Can we say it out loud? "Holy people to the Lord your God." The Lord your God has what? Chosen you. In context, talking about the Jewish people. Chosen you to be a people for himself. A special treasure above some of the people. Above all the people on the face of the earth. He's chose them. I'm Italian and Polish. God doesn't say God has a special plan for the Italians and the Polish people. I wish he did, but it's not it. It's the Jewish people, okay? So let me ask you this question, because maybe there's some here that are a little confused about it. I'll ask this question to you. Okay, if God says, "I love these people," do you think God now stopped loving them? No. You might be confused, though. You might think that, oh, wait a second. Wait. But look at it. What about the Holocaust? 6 million were killed. God must be just through with the nation of Israel. God's just through with his people. No. Listen, God chastens the ones he loves. And how about you and I? Do you realize, according, even in the New Testament, he chastens us. So you go astray, you've given your life to Christ, and you start going, God's going to chasten you. That's just part of the deal. He chastens. Why? He loves you. If he's not chastening you, then according to Scripture, that means you're illegitimate. That means you're not a real child. So God has been chastening them. Are they a stiff-necked people? Absolutely. Are there some real bad apples there, the Jewish people? There's some real bad apples. But it's not based on their faithfulness. It's not based on their goodness. It's based on God's promise. And it's good for us Bible-believing people to realize the truth of what does God's word really say. Because this is so rampant right now. People are confused when it comes to the nation of Israel. Ezekiel 39, "I will then again turn to the nation of Israel. I will pour out my Holy Spirit." I can guarantee you 1,000,000,000% that has never happened yet. Why? How do we know? Because first it says they'll become a nation against all odds. He'll bring them back in the land. Ezekiel 36. And then it tells us that they're going to get attacked from Russia, Iran, and other nations. That hasn't happened yet. So in context, we know for a fact that that has not happened. And then it says, "Then I will turn to you and pour out my spirit upon you." Right? So that hasn't happened. So it's good for us to realize that. It goes on in chapter 7, verse 7. It says, "The Lord did not set his love upon you or on you, nor choose you because you were more in number than any other people. For you were the least of all the people." That's not why. Why did he do that? But because the Lord loves you and because he would keep the oath which he swore to your fathers. God keeps his promises. It's good for us to know. Amen? Okay, let's move on. So they've arrived. Paul the Apostle is on his third missionary journey. He arrives there finally in Jerusalem from Caesarea. And some of the disciples from Caesarea went with us, it says. This is Luke writing, Dr. Luke. "And brought with them a certain Mnason of Cyprus, an early disciple with whom we were to lodge." So a reminder for us, disciples, we're all called to be disciples. We give our life to Christ, we're to be discipled. What is that? A pupil, a learner, one who imitates our teacher. But just to remind you, a disciple involves discipline. It's part of it. We need to have a discipline. We need to try. Trust me, when we set out to do things God's way, there's a battle. Do you guys realize that? And there's a discipline. The enemy wants to keep you from church. The enemy wants to keep you from Bible studies. The enemy wants to keep you from prayer time. The enemy wants to keep you from devotional time. There's a battle that takes place, and there's a discipline like, okay, Lord, help me with this. And so there is this. So the early church, they were called disciples. But there's this one. This Mnason, he was an early disciple, meaning he was one of the originals. When the gospel came out some 28 years before this, he was one of the first ones that gave his life to the Lord. And so he was the one that, early disciple. I think of Don McClure. He was one of the first disciples of the Calvary Chapels. You got Mike McIntosh, Raul Reese, and these guys. You know, they're seasoned. They've been around. They were like the first disciples there at Calvary Chapels. And then when we have Don McClure here, and just the wisdom and the knowledge and just the growth and the experiences that he's been through, it's just a blessing, you know. So that would be this guy, this Mnason guy. He was just a mature guy. But back to disciple. So last week, thank you, Lord. We had three people after service give their life to Christ. Three people. So one was raised a Jehovah's Witness. She prayed to receive the Lord. One was raised Mormon in the Mormon church. She prayed to receive the Lord. I mean, just amazing. The other one was raised in a Catholic church, and she gave her life to Christ and prayed to receive Jesus. And so it's that work of the Holy Spirit. But that's where it starts. Now they need to be discipled. They need to learn, spend time in the Word, spend time in fellowship. And so the early church, they had disciples. But this mature one here, this Nathan was the early one. But the point I want to make with this now is that he lodged them. Meaning this Nathan, he opened up his home, he entertained them, he fed them, temporarily. And my point is that God always provides for us. He provided for these disciples and for Paul. He provided the housing, he provided the food. And so, you know, think through this. Paul just gave up his life to just serve the Lord. And everywhere he went, we see that God provides. And it's a reminder for us again, as we put God first, he's always going to do that. He's always going to provide for us. And one of my little notes, God will always provide for you when you put him first and do things his way, always. And that's my note, but you might say, Pastor, do you have scripture to prove that? Is that the question you asked? Okay, good. Because I'm not going to give you anything without scripture. You guys ready? How about this? Oh, if you don't know this verse, it's powerful. Psalm 34:10, the young lion lacks and suffers hunger, but those who seek the Lord shall not, what? Lack any good thing. You will not lack anything good if you seek the Lord. How about this one? This is Paul the Apostle writing to the church in Corinth, but writing to about giving and those that are generous and they give. He tells them, and God is able to make all grace or favor abound towards you, that you all, listen, always having all sufficiency in some things. Oh, did I read that wrong? Sufficiency in all things. And you may have an abundance for some good work. Did I read that one wrong too? In every good work, God will have, you'll be sufficient when you are those that do it God's way. And then last one we're going to look at when it comes to God provides. This is a great one. Psalm 84:11. It says, for the Lord God is a sun and shield. The Lord will give grace and glory. No good thing will he what? Withhold from those who walk uprightly. When you do it God's way, he won't withhold anything good from you. You might be thinking right now, oh, but I prayed for this and it hasn't come to pass. He makes all things beautiful in his time. God's timing is perfect. He will not withhold anything good from you. Can I please encourage you? Just put God first. Trust me, he will take care of all your needs. He'll be there for you. Back in our text, and when we had come to Jerusalem, the brethren received us gladly. So there was a great reunion. You see them hugging in the center here. You guys awake right there? See them? There it is. Okay, let's go on. On the following day, Paul went in with us to James, and all the elders were present. So they show up. There in Jerusalem, James was the head of the church, the early church. So if you don't know that, this is the half-brother of Jesus, right? They called him camel knees because he prayed so much. Did you know this fact? James did not believe that Jesus was the Messiah until after Jesus Christ rose from the dead. And James had a special encounter with Jesus. And could you imagine that? Literally, you say, bro, it's his brother. I didn't know. I was wrong. And that encounter changed James radically, so much so. If somebody tells you, oh, no, Peter was the head of the church. No, it wasn't the Apostle Peter. He was used mightily. No, Paul the Apostle, wasn't he the head of the church? No. James was the head of the church. Matter of fact, they answer to. God has order, and there's so this order. So something if you didn't know that. Another thing you may or may not have known, one of the reasons why they met with James was to give him the gift because they, remember, if you look at the epistles, Paul was gathering monies because Jerusalem financially was not doing so well. So they were gathering monies financially, so they came and delivered a gift. So we've got that going on. But let's go back to our real text here. And it says, and when he had greeted them, Paul, he told in detail those things which God had done among the Gentiles through his ministry. Paul, I believe, could not wait to tell James, the head of the church, you will not believe what God has been doing. And he was just like probably jumping out of his skin saying, you can't believe this. The people have been getting saved and whole communities are coming to the Lord. And he's sharing all these testimonies. And so I want to use this to remind us as believers in Jesus, keep your testimony alive. What I mean by that is let people know what God has done in your life. It'll do a lot. It'll encourage them, for one thing. It'll help you to realize what God is, to remind you the great things he has done. And I just want to encourage you, but not just your testimony, how you came to Christ, but we should have current testimonies. What is God doing today? Before I came to Christ, my sister, most of you know, led me to the Lord. But before she did, every time I would meet with her, she always did this. You ready for this? She would say, "You can't believe what God is doing in my life today." I go, "Here we go." "What?" "Well, he spoke to me about this, and he literally spoke about this, and then he did this, and he had this happen, and that, and he showed me this, and he showed me that." And I thought, either she's just totally crazy, or we have a God that's very current in our lives, if we allow him to be. And it was the latter, by the way. But she kept the testimonies alive, the daily testimonies, what God was doing in her life and all that God was doing. And then, you know, how she got saved and amazing grace, how sweet the sound that saved a wretch like me. I once was lost and now I'm found. I was spiritually blind, but now I see. And she would keep it alive. And I just want to encourage us. Paul the apostle goes to the leader of the church and all the elders are there. He's telling them all that God has done. He's like, "You won't believe this testimony and this testimony, what God is doing." And so it's just a powerful thing. Keep it alive. Amen. So two Tuesdays ago, we ordered something from DoorDash. Don't come to me and tell me why I shouldn't use DoorDash, because we use DoorDash. I know it's expensive. We do. We split the food, by the way, just whatever. But so he comes to the door, the delivery guy here at the church, and it's just a divine appointment. So he comes up. He goes, "Wow, I never knew there was a church here." He goes, "How long you guys been here?" I said, "Well, about a little over 4 years or so." And he goes, "Well, in the Calvary Chapel." He says, "I used to go to Calvary Chapel years ago." And I says, "Well, what about now?" And he says, "What's going on?" He goes, "No, I haven't been in a church in a long time." I said, "Well, Tuesday night, we've got a Bible study." He goes, "Tuesday night, a Bible study?" I go, "Yeah, come and join us." He showed up. Afterwards, he's talking. He loved it. The guy's working in his life. He's getting back plugged into the church. What a praise report. Just a little. So God does use DoorDash. That's the point. He uses DoorDash. That was a joke, okay? The first, we started, as you guys know, in Sunset Beach at the Women's Club, May 18th, 2003. Before we knocked on any doors, we would go out on the

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2: 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It's a fair guess that even if you are a professional race car driver, the odds of you flying through the air, flipping multiple times, landing on your wheels, and then going back in the air, that's something that's only going to happen maybe once, if ever, in your career. Okay, what if it happened two times at the same track? That's what happened to NASCAR driver Ryan Preece. He had a love-hate relationship with Daytona. He went there, had a terrible crash, came back the next year, had another one. He didn't like the place very much, which made it kind of cool because recently he got his first career win there. So I hope that encourages you, or is just a fun story I just thought I would share. And you can find them on YouTube, both of the wild crashes and the comeback and win at the same track. Well, I thought that was kind of cool. So there you go. Fun fact of the day.
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5: I'm Donna Rush with Soquel's Morning Rush. It's a family atmosphere at Harvest Christian School in Riverside, where Principal Paul DeFoe says he and the staff want students and their families to feel loved, safe, and cared for. He and the staff recognize for our Thankful Thursday as our honorees. Principal DeFoe says shining the light of Jesus in the workplace and teaching students to do so out in the surrounding community is a privilege made possible by a strong prayer life.
6: Well, anytime you step out and try to take ground from the enemy, you're going to get hit hard. 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

0: 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In Philippians 3:8, the Apostle Paul said, "I count all things to be loss in view of the surpassing value of knowing Christ Jesus, my Lord." 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How well we know Him will affect how well we live for Him. 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Is God the center of your life, the soul of your being, the source of your greatest joy? 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
3: Welcome to True Hope with Wes Morris. In today's episode, Beyond the Grave, Wes answers the question, have you submitted to the one true mediator? Later in the program, we'll tell you how you can receive a free Bible. 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
4: As we look at the prophet Samuel, the Lord's work through his life. He was faithful to the end of his life. Where we find ourselves now, Samuel has passed away. He became an old man, was faithful all the days of his life, and he died. Before he died, he came to King Saul, who was disobedient to the Lord over and over. And he told Saul that the kingdom has been torn from you and given to David. And he anointed David king of Israel. And now Samuel is dead. Saul still sits on the throne, but in the eyes of the Lord, he has been deposed. 1 Samuel chapter 28 and verse 3 this morning. Now Samuel was dead, and all Israel had lamented him and buried him in Ramah, his own city. Saul had removed from the land those who were mediums and spiritists. So the Philistines gathered together and came and camped in Shunem, and Saul gathered all Israel together, and they camped in Gilboa. When Saul saw the camp of the Philistines, he was afraid, and his heart trembled greatly. When Saul inquired of the Lord did not answer him, either by dreams or by Urim or by prophets. Then Saul said to his servants, "Seek for me a woman who is a medium, that I may go to her and inquire of her." And his servant said to him, "Behold, there is a woman who is a medium at Endor." The Lord had already answered him many times, and he disobeyed almost every time. He'd already spoken. Saul defied it over and over and over. So now he sees something that chills his blood. The Philistines are camped outside of Israel. And he realizes there may be a fight coming. And in his fear, he realizes that the Lord has pronounced his last word to him long ago. And so he's tempted. Sin tempts us in our area of vulnerability, tempts the vulnerable. A chink in the armor, an open door, a weak spot. The Bible speaks in Ephesians 6 about the flaming arrows of the evil one. And he knows how to fire those arrows at the bullseye of the weakest spot of your life. Saul's weak spot is fear right now. His heart is trembling and he's very afraid. And he knows what God has said about dark spirituality from long ago, but he's considering a compromise. Look at Deuteronomy chapter 18, back to the left a little bit. I'll come back to 1 Samuel. He knew what the Lord had said, so much so that he had driven out mediums and spiritists. These are people that claimed to be able to be the go-between between the living and the dead, the in-between world, the other side, giving information about your future and voices from the past, from even beyond the grave. These kind of things are then and now forbidden of the Lord. And Saul had driven them out. This is what the Bible says about such things. Deuteronomy chapter 18, verse 9. He said, "When you enter the land which the Lord your God gives you, you shall not learn to imitate the detestable things of those nations. There shall not be found among you anyone who makes his son or daughter pass through the fire." This was child sacrifice to demonic entities. "One who uses divination," or these spiritual seances, "one who practices witchcraft, one who interprets omens, or a sorcerer, one who casts a spell, or a medium, a spiritist, or one who calls up the dead. Whoever does these things is detestable to the Lord. Because of these detestable things, the Lord your God will drive them out from before you. You shall be blameless before the Lord your God." Verse 14, "For those nations which you shall dispossess, they listen to those who practice witchcraft and to diviners. But as for you, the Lord your God has not allowed you to do so." Saul knew all that. I hope people today know that. This has not gone anywhere. Horoscopes, tarot cards, and fortune tellers, and psychics. There are these people that, because of a curiosity or some sort of temptation or our desire to be united with the spiritual, that is written in the heart of man. The Bible says eternity is written in the heart of man. So we have a longing, we have a search to be reunited with our Creator. Sin has broken it. These are all modern versions of divination, and they remain soundly condemned by the Lord. Much of it is wholesale fraud and con men. Not all of it. Some of it is a window and a door to the darkness. If this is an area of your life, if this is an open door into your life, there is a dangerous path you are walking. Saul was walking that path now. He had driven it out. But because sin tempts the vulnerable, there was now a curiosity that had entered his mind. Maybe I can find a witch in the land. This is what people do. They might not be exactly what Saul was tempted with, but it's, you know, when we're vulnerable, when we're in pain, we turn to those flaming arrows of the evil one, seeking some kind of false refuge, drugs and alcohol. It can work for a moment. It can numb the pain of your soul for a period of time before it betrays you. You can, in a stressful moment, turn to gluttony and eat yourself into a place of comfort to accommodate your spiritual torment. You can feed the flesh and you can make it go away. It'll work for a minute. I've done it. Times you turn to the Lord, you should be turning to the Lord, you turn to the flesh. That's what that is. It's an idolatry of the flesh. It's a misplacement of our worship. In our loneliness, we turn to sexual immorality, and that can make you feel comforted. That can make you feel a companionship of some sort for a moment until it betrays you and leaves you more empty than when you started. All of these things are open doors. These are flaming arrows of the evil one. The Bible says that, you know, sin, it knocks at the door. I think of Cain in the Old Testament, said when he was filled with jealousy, that was his crack in the armor. An idea came to his mind. Maybe I should kill my brother. The Lord came with a warning, and maybe he warns you now. He said, Cain, sin is crouching at the door, and its desire is for you, but you must master it. There are times in our life where sin is crouching right outside the door of your life. He was filled with jealousy and envy and rage, and sin came knocking at the door, and the Lord comes with a warning. Maybe somebody should take it right now. He said, it's crouching at the door, and it wants you. Don't answer the door. But he did. He answered the door, and his brother's blood would cry for justice from the soil. Maybe it knocks on the door of your life in some area of vulnerability. Saul was looking for a medium. Shouldn't have done that. Verse 8. 1 Samuel chapter 28. Then Saul disguised himself by putting on other clothes. And he went and two men with him, and they came to the woman by night, and he said, conjure up for me, please, and bring up for me whom I shall name to you. But the woman said to him, behold, you know what Saul has done, how he has cut off those who are mediums and spiritists from the land. Why are you then laying a snare for my life to bring about my death? Are you trying to trick me? Verse 10. Saul vowed to her by the Lord, saying, as the Lord lives, no punishment shall come upon you for this thing. Then the woman said, whom shall I bring up for you? And he said, bring up Samuel for me. When the woman saw Samuel, she cried out with a loud voice. The woman spoke to Saul, saying, why have you deceived me? For you are Saul. And the king said to her, do not be afraid, but what do you see? And the woman said to Saul, I see a divine being coming up out of the earth. He said to her, what is his form? What's he look like? She could see him and he couldn't. She said, an old man is coming up and he is wrapped with a robe. And Saul knew that it was Samuel, and he bowed with his face to the ground and did homage. Sin makes you hide. You put on a disguise to go see that lady. Sin makes you a fraud. You wear a mask, you change your clothes. He went by night. Sin causes you to cover your tracks. Keep secrets. Manufacture a story. He had to put on a disguise. That's what sin asks of you. To live as a walking hypocrite. Sin asks you to hide. Hide your phone, your conversations, hide money, hide your location. People come up to me sometimes and they're like, how did you know about that? I said, you know, I just read the Bible, right? The Bible is the double-edged sword that's living and active. If you got all bloody by it, that's on you. I just read it.
3: 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Our name comes from Romans 10:9. 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Again, that's True Hope to 97,000. 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
4: And the Bible says of him, be sure your sin will find you out. The Bible says in the Gospel of Luke, there is nothing covered that will not be revealed. Amen. Best to bring it to the light on your own through humble repentance than be found out by the divine hand of God. Sin asks you to hide, so he goes down to see that which is forbidden of the Lord that he had previously driven out. What does he have to do? He's got to dress himself up to cover his tracks. So he goes at night, he puts on a disguise, and he's hiding his sin. Is there something that is hiding in your life right under the surface? It's going to come out. Sin tempts the vulnerable. It makes you hide. And so he goes down to see the medium at Endor to do that which the Lord has condemned in verse 15. Then Samuel said to Saul, so a spirit of a divine being has come up from the earth. First of all, just as an aside, I'd like to point out, Samuel never really had good information for Saul when he was alive. Probably not the best idea to try to wake him up from the grave. It's not going to get better when you defy the command of the Lord to get his spirit out of the tomb. But okay. Samuel said to Saul, "Why have you disturbed me by bringing me up?" Saul answered, "I am greatly distressed." That's true. That's why. "I have sinned. I have compromised. I have disguised myself because Satan fired a fiery dart at an area of vulnerability in my life, my fear. I am distressed." So now he's willing to compromise. "For the Philistines are waging war against me, and God has departed from me and no longer answers me, either through prophets or by dreams. Therefore, I have called you that you may make known to me what I should do." Samuel said, "Why then do you ask me, since the Lord has departed from you and has become your adversary? For the Lord has done accordingly as he spoke through me, for the Lord has torn the kingdom out of your hand and given it to your neighbor, to David." We've covered this. You did not obey the Lord and did not execute his fierce wrath on Amalek, so the Lord has done this thing to you this day. Moreover, the Lord will also give over Israel along with you into the hands of the Philistines. Therefore, tomorrow, you and your sons will be with me," meaning dead. "Indeed, the Lord will give you over to the army of Israel into the hands of the Philistines." Sin tempts the vulnerable. It'll make you hide. Sin will never save you. People double down on sin all the time, hoping to escape the first consequence. This is what people do, man. We double down. We try to outrun ourselves. We're going to outrun the consequence. It's never going to happen. Be sure your sin will find you out. Some people, they're still not sure, and so they leave some kind of hope that if they double and triple down, that it's going to be some kind of emergency escape hatch. If I tell this lie, if I make up this story, if I do this thing, it'll all go away and I'll never go back there again. But I got to get myself out of here by committing more sin. Never going to happen. It's a false savior. It's a counterfeit Messiah that will never, ever save you. So Saul, he says, I disturbed you because I want to know what I should do here. And Samuel basically says so accurately, "What's the point? You never listened before." I think about Isaiah the prophet. He says, "Let now the astrologers who prophesy by the stars stand up and save you from what will come upon you. Why don't you call your witch friend? Why don't you call the medium? Why don't you ask the medium? Why don't you call the astrologers who prophesy by the stars to stand up and save you? You have turned to your false savior." People do it all the time, and then they're in a panic. This is what you call a courtroom convert or a jailhouse confession, right? The courtroom convert, I've known many, and it's okay. If you're going to court and you're in trouble, you can call me. I'll come. What do? They're afraid of the earthly consequence that's about to come upon them. Do they really fear the Lord? The Bible says the fear of the Lord is the beginning of wisdom. Saul still doesn't fear the Lord. He fears the Philistines more than God Almighty. He still doesn't fear the Lord. Many people still don't fear the Lord. They fear the consequence of what's going to happen, so they pretend to turn in some arbitrary way to the Lord. So you got your day in court, going to go before the judge. Call the pastor, call your Christian grandmother. Everybody goes, you know, "Can we pray?" So you stand in the parking lot before you go in. Everyone holds hands, bows their head in some apparent reverence before God. And we pray for what? We pray for mercy. We pray for grace. We pray for a light sentence. Do they really believe in the God that they're appealing to? Well, they might believe in him a little bit now to rescue them, but they didn't believe him before. They didn't believe his word before when they were committing all kinds of sin that got them there in the first place. They had no appeal to him before, but now they're an emergency worshiper. He appeals to a false mediator. Many do. False mediator, you understand? Something that's going to save you. Your addiction, the sinful person in your life, the ill-gotten dollar. Saul's medium, You know what the Bible says? There is one mediator between God and men, the man Christ Jesus. Amen. There is one who can go between us and God for true rescue and salvation and mercy and grace. And he never wanted any part of that. He wanted an alternative medium, an alternative savior, and it wasn't going to happen. Many people still want it. By God's grace, you might be sitting here right now with another open door of opportunity to truly come to the one of him that all the prophets bear witness that through his name and only his name, everyone who believes in him receives forgiveness of sins. There is no other. He is the true mediator, the true savior, the only path of rescue for the soul. Saul had had opportunity with the one true God over and over and over through the prophet while he was alive and never took it. And now he wants to call him up from the dead. And what? Here's something else that he will never do? And what does Samuel do? When the spirit comes up from the dead, he says, "You've already spoken." It's the same story it was before. You didn't want it then and you don't want it now. But the question now isn't for Saul or his men. It's for you and I. Have we truly come by true humble repentance before a holy God to the actual mediator who can cleanse us from the dead works of sin, who can wash us of the guilt, shame, and sorrow of our past and make us a new creation? That's the question for now. Sin tempts the vulnerable. Somebody tempted today. Sin is knocking at the door. Don't answer. God is warning you right now. Sin makes you hide. If somebody's hiding, there's a disguise. There's a concealed portion of your life. Bring it to the light. Better you than God. Rip it back and show it to everyone in justice and judgment. There is one mediator. Sin will never save you, but Jesus will. Amen. I wonder if you know him now, truly. Not about him, not of him. You know him. Saul knew about God. He knew about God's commands. He knew about his word. He knew what was righteous and what was forbidden. He knew that. But he did not walk with him. He was not surrendered to him. Many people are like this. They know about a lot about God, but they don't know him. Would you bow for prayer this morning? Somebody here today, somebody watching or listening somewhere, say, "The Lord's speaking to my heart, and I know it. I know it. There are things buried in my life. There are things covered. I feel like God is telling me that he knows, and he does. You know, Saul had a lot of chances truly come clean and walk in righteousness. He never really took it. That's why the Bible says today, if you hear his voice, do not harden your heart. Somebody hear his voice right now, maybe. Warning you about what's knocking at the door. About what's covered. About the thing that you turn to that is a false mediator that you think might be able to save you. Might be able to help you in a way that only God can, and we turn to these other things. And God's talking to you right now about it. What are you going to do? We come, say, "Lord, here I am. Here's all my sin, my mistakes, my pride. I'm coming to you as the only mediator between God and man, the only Savior, the only Redeemer, by faith to save me." Or will we try yet another dead-end road that made big promises at the start and led you off another cliff? You can call on Jesus to be saved right now if you don't know him today. If you know him and you've wandered from him, you can come back in repentance right now. But I would not delay.
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2: 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There's kind of a peace and a joy that I found that comes from realizing that I'm just a small part in whatever's happening, and God gets all the credit. I heard someone talking recently about 1 Corinthians 3, and in verse 7, before this, Paul is talking about how there are debates about who gets more credit for what's happening in the church. And then Paul says this, verse 7. So neither one who plants nor the one who waters is anything, but only God who makes things grow. That's in the NIV translation. I'm sure you'll find it in your translation as well. But the point in reading that was the idea that it's really God who gets the credit. We are a small part in what God does. He uses us. And I'm grateful for that. Honored that he uses me.
1: How has prayer impacted your life?
5: 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And I don't know how people do it without him. I mean, I've gone through difficult times in my personal life, difficult times in work. And having God to rely on and to count on and to be by my side is something that I cherish. And I just wish that everybody would have that.
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7: I just have this neat memory of Dolly. I worked for the studio that day from 9 to 5. And at the premiere reception, I was in one of the back tables. And she just worked the room. And she came to the back and she said, "This must be the secretarial pool back here." And she had a plate in her hand and she just sat at the table and just ate with us. So it was really, really nice memory.
6: Those things mean a lot. Most of us are not going to be famous like Dolly Parton. We're not going to have that many people that we might influence in our life. But when we stand before Jesus, I think he's going to talk to us about the people that he did put in our life. Because you are a celebrity for a small number of people who know you the way some people know Dolly Parton, where it's more than just an impression. It's, this is who this person really was behind the scenes when the cameras are off.
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13: Hello and welcome as we lift up Jesus with Pastor Dudley Rutherford. I'm Kyle Welch. This program is part of an outreach ministry from Shepherd Church, located in Los Angeles, California. Everything we do at Shepherd is based around John 3:14 that teaches us to lift up the name of Jesus that the world might believe. We want to come alongside you in your journey with God and help you become stronger in your faith so you can better serve Jesus and share him with others. Our pastor is Dudley Rutherford, and we join him right now with his message for us today.
14: Throughout the New Testament, Jesus is careful to define his own identity. For most of his adult life, he avoided conversations that would reveal his identity as the Son of God, because his time had not yet arrived. And so John's gospel, as most of the gospels do, highlight a brief 3-year window. The gospels don't tell us, we don't know a whole lot about Jesus except when he was born. We have one story when he was 12, and we don't know a thing until he gets to be about age 30. And the gospels, John, who writes this, again, it's a 3-year window of Jesus's life where Jesus finally became vocal about his identity, about his eternal kingdom. He claims to be 7 different things. Today, the light of the world. What does that mean? Well, when we consider the effect that light has in the midst of darkness, we can easily discern what Jesus meant by this bold assertion. Because if light changes everything, then Jesus changes everything. If light exposes, so does Jesus. Nothing is hidden from his sight. Now, I want to give you the context. Everybody say context. And we talk about this whenever you read the Bible. You need to understand the context by which it was written. And there is no better illustration than today that in order for you to understand when Jesus said, I'm the light of the world, you have to understand the context by which he said this. We are in John chapter 8. But back in John chapter 7, one chapter earlier, Jesus and his disciples have been attending a feast. It was called the Feast of the Tabernacle. It was one of 3 yearly pilgrimages where every Jewish person was to travel to Jerusalem. The Feast of the Tabernacle lasted 7 days, and it commemorated the Lord's presence and provision during Israel's 40-year window when they were in the wilderness. And let me explain that. Israel had been in bondage to Pharaoh in Egypt for 430 years. They were slaves. God raised up a man by the name of Moses. And Moses was used by God to deliver 1.5 million Hebrew people out of slavery. When they left Egypt, they sinned. They took their jewelry and melted it down and created a false idol. They created a golden calf, and the Israelites, instead of worshiping the God who delivered them, they instead worshiped a false god, a golden calf. Therefore, they sinned. And so instead of just going right into the promised land, God punished them. For 40 years, they had to wander around a desert. Should have taken them just a few days to get through. But because of their sin and disobedience, they were in that desert for 40 years. The Bible says that God led them by a pillar of cloud by day and a pillar of fire by night. And so not only did he lead them, he also provided for them, even though they were in trouble, even though they were being disciplined, God still was with them and God still provided for them. For every day for 40 years in the desert, God provided food and water. So after they finally got into the land of promise, they finally settled down after 40 years. They were supposed to have a feast to celebrate God's provision and God's presence specifically during that 40-year window of time. To celebrate in this festival, this feast, part of it was what's called the illumination of the temple. They had this ritual of lighting four golden oil-fed lamps. These lamps were probably 75 feet high. Imagine at night all the people looking up at the temple on the top of the hill. The city must have been aglow. So for an entire week, the Jews had been looking at that lit up courtyard in the temple. And at the end of that week, Jesus boldly and carefully says, after that is in their mind, Jesus says, I am the light of the world. Not just the light of Jerusalem, not just the light of the Jewish people, not just the light of a few people. Jesus is the light of the entire world. That is the context by which he spoke those words. Now, I want you to write these things down fast because I got to get through them fast. Could someone say amen?
15: Amen.
14: Number one, Jesus is the light of the literary world. Jesus never wrote a book as far as we know. Yet there have been more books written about Jesus than any person in the history of the universe. The Bible says in John chapter 21 at the end of this gospel, Jesus did many other things as well. If every one of them were written down, I suppose that even the whole world would not have enough room for the books that would be written. Yet people have tried. Jesus had never actually written a book, but he's the light of the literary world. The Bible is the number one best-selling book every single year. Since the invention of the printing press, they have estimated that there have been 5 to 6 billion copies of the Bible that have been printed and sold around the world. The InterVarsity Press, which publishes Christian books, estimates that there are between 6,000 and 7,000 Christian books written about Jesus published every single year. Indeed, the greatest books of our universe are centered around the life and the character and the ethics and the teachings of Jesus Christ. The greatest book of all time is not Grapes of Wrath. The greatest book of all time is not War and Peace. The greatest book of all time is not the Hunger Games series. It's not the Harry Potter series. It's not the 7 Habits of Highly Effective People. The greatest books in the world are about Jesus Christ. He is indeed the light of the literary world. Number two, he's the light of the art world. Unique but true. All of the great masterpieces and paintings and sculptures throughout history center around Jesus and the Bible. If you were to take Jesus Christ out of all the art galleries, you'd have museums full of empty frames and empty pedestals. If you go to the Vatican, you will walk down endless hallways as long as you can see. And as far as the eye can see in these hallways, on the walls and on the ceilings, every square inch are paintings and sculptures and artwork and images and quilts and rugs, all centered around the work of Jesus Christ. You will see Raphael's Transfiguration. You will see Michelangelo's The Final Judgment. You will see Caravaggio's The Entombment of Christ. If you enter into what's called the Sistine Chapel, a chapel that the ceiling was painted by Michelangelo in the early 1500s. It took him 4 years to paint. It is 5,000 square foot of space. He painted more than 300 scenes, and every scene of the 300, they're all Bible scenes painted on that ceiling of the Sistine Chapel. In Exodus chapter 35, verse 35, it tells of God that gives man certain abilities to create all kinds of things. Some are artists, some are craftsmen, some are builders, and some are painters. And it seems as though God gives us these gifts, and we use these gifts to glorify the God who gave us the gifts. If you were to remove Jesus Christ from all of the art that has been produced over the last 2,000 years, our world and our culture would be unrecognizable. Number three, he's the light of the music world. Christian religion is one of the few religions that's filled with music and song. Francis A. Schaeffer, who is a respected theologian, distinctly states that the coming of Jesus Christ changed music forever around the world. That prior to Christ's birth, most of the music in the world was played in what's called minor keys, minor chords, echoing the hopelessness of life. But after the death, burial, and resurrection, that musicians began writing music in major chords, celebrating life and joy. And if Jesus hadn't come into this world, we would still be singing some of these depressing minor chords and the songs that they come up with. Who is it that puts a song in your heart? Who is it that gives you a reason to sing? It is He who makes us want to sing. It is He who gives us the song. The Bible says in Psalm 100 verse 2 that we're to worship the Lord with gladness and come before Him with joyful songs. Psalm 147 verse 1 says to praise the Lord, how good it is to sing praises to our God. How pleasant and fitting it is to praise Him. I think of Handel's Messiah that was composed in the year 1741. It's a 3-hour production. It ends with the Hallelujah Chorus. And for 277 years in the history of this world, people have been singing the Hallelujah Chorus. And at the very end, everyone stands on their feet and they begin to sing, and He shall reign forever and ever. Some of you need singing lessons. 277 years people have been singing that. I think of John Newton. John Newton used to be a British slave trader. He traded slaves. And he became an ordained minister. And he was the one who penned the words to that great song called Amazing Grace. He wrote the words, "How sweet the sound that saved a wretch like me. I once was lost, but now I'm saved. I was blind, but now I see." I wonder how many Christians around the world, how many times that song alone has been sung throughout time. I think of Horatio Spafford, who lost 4 children in a shipwreck. And in his faith and in his heartache, he took another ship and went out to the spot where his 4 children drowned. And he wrote the words to that song, "It is well, it is well, it is well with my soul." Think of all the songs, there's too many to count, that have been written about Jesus Christ. And just today, in this church, we sang songs about Jesus Christ. But think about all the churches and all the languages and all the nations around the world this day that are singing songs about Jesus Christ. He is indeed the light of the music world. Number four, He's the light of Scripture. The use of light throughout all of Scripture is staggering. It begins our understanding in the story of creation, the very first book of the Bible, in the very third verse where God said the earth was full of darkness, and God said these words, "Let there be light," and there was light. As we learned earlier at the Feast of the Tabernacles, we were to remember that for those 40 years that God led Israel by a pillar of fire, a pillar of light by night. When you jump to the New Testament in Luke chapter 2, when baby Jesus arrives, and this bright light shone down from heaven to announce the arrival of the Messiah. And of course, when we come to Acts chapter 9, you've got a guy named Saul of Tarsus, who's trying to kill Christians. He's persecuting the church. He's actually on his way to Damascus. He's on this road to persecute Christians, and he was struck down by a bright light. And in his blindness, he hears a voice from the light that says, "Saul, Saul, why are you persecuting me?" And Saul says, well, who are you? And from that bright light comes these words, I am Jesus, whom you are persecuting. Oh, I wish I had time to explain to you John 1:1 that says, in the beginning was the Word, and the Word was with God, and the Word was God, and He was with God in the beginning. And just a couple of verses later in John 1 verse 5, we find these words, the light shines in the darkness. But the darkness has not what? Understood it. Make no mistake about it. Jesus is the light of this world. Our world is filled with darkness and evil. And the challenge is for us to remember that Christ's light and love dispels darkness. And light has been shining since the first day of creation. The rays reach from eternity past to eternity future. And we live currently here in the middle in a world of unknown, in a world that doesn't understand, but Jesus is the light of Scripture. Jesus is the light in the midst of our sorrow. Every day, not someday, every day, people are hurting. You do not know the sorrow that's in the heart of the person that is sitting right next to you, and they do not understand the sorrow that is in your heart. All over this room are spouses who've lost their beloved soulmate. There are parents here today whose sons and daughters have gone astray. There are wives here today. They're sitting here right now. There are wives here whose husbands have been unfaithful. And the wife is here, and although you cannot hear her, she is literally screaming inside with pain and heartache because of her situation. And there are husbands who are here who are drowning under the weight and stress of trying to provide for their family without their family knowing about the stress that they're under. There are people here within the sound of my voice that are addicted to sin. They are addicted to some drug. There is some sin that's like a chokehold, and they can hardly breathe because they have like what's just lack of hope in believing that they'll ever be able to overcome this particular addiction. There are people here living currently under the darkness of depression. There are others here with the emptiness of not knowing Christ, and there is no other greater emptiness than not knowing Jesus Christ. There are people here that are lonely, engulfed in loneliness. There are people here that they do not know where to turn. There are people that are crying out because they believe that no one cares. Oh, I want you to know that Jesus is the light at the end of that dark tunnel called sorrow. Light defeats darkness every time. And even the darkest of nights does not stand a chance against the inevitable arrival of tomorrow's sunrise. The night may be filled with unknown fears. The night may be filled with bitterness and brokenness. The night may be filled with strife and grief and tears. But I want you to know, ladies and gentlemen, that joy comes in the morning. Yes, even Christians suffer. But I have good news for you, because the psalmist says in Psalm 23 that even though you walk through the valley of the shadow of death, you have absolutely nothing to fear because God is with you. How else do you explain, O Paul and Silas, having been severely flogged and beaten, blood running down their backs, stripped of their clothes and stripped of their dignity, being fastened with chains in a dark, dirty, rat-infested jail cell? In the city of Philippi, the Bible says in Acts chapter 16, about midnight, Paul and Silas were praying and they were singing hymns to God. How is that possible? Well, there's only one answer. Jesus is the light in the midst of sorrow. Jesus is the light of sorrow. Number 6, write this down. Jesus is the light of heaven. John the Beloved, who actually wrote the book of John, he also wrote the book of Revelation. And John, in his later years, he was banished to an island called Patmos, where he was exiled because of Roman persecution. And imagine John, who wrote this gospel, and he's on this island, he's all alone, he's in exile because of persecution. God handed him a prophetic telescope. in which he could focus and see heaven. And God told the old man to write everything down that you see. So John takes that prophetic telescope and he begins to focus and he sees heaven. And John could never quite describe the blessedness and the sacredness and the ecstasy of what he saw. But somehow the best that he could, he tried to write what he could see, and he wrote that the city of heaven was four square, whose builder and maker was God. And encompassing this great city was a wall made of jasper and rare stones. And as he looks and as he focuses on the city called heaven, he notices that the gates are made of gigantic pearls and that there are 12 gates around the city. And on each gate were the names of the 12 tribes of Israel. And he begins to focus and he sees something else. Why? There's gold, there's gold, there's gold everywhere. In fact, the streets are made of gold. And he writes that down in the scriptures. And then he says, I must hurry because I know that soon it will be getting dark. I want to see all that I can see while it is still day. And he writes, so beautiful of a city, there are no taverns, there's no jailhouses, there are no penitentiaries, there's no hospitals, there's no places of ill repute, there are no ambulances. There are no wrinkles, there are no bent backs. There's no one crying out in pain, while there's no nursing homes, there's no hospices, while there's no homelessness. But as he begins to focus, he notices there's something unusual about this city. Why, it's the cemetery. There are no cemeteries in this city. There's not a single grave. There's not a single tombstone. He writes, there's no death. There's no sorrow. There's no tears. There's no pain. There's no turmoil. But something's wrong, he says. I've been gazing much too long. It should be nighttime by now. I can't figure this out. And then he notices why there's no night here. The sun never sets. And he writes these words in Revelation chapter 22 in your scriptures. He writes, there will be no more night. There will be no more darkness. And they will not need the light of a lamp or the light of the sun. For the Lord God will give them light, for the Lord God will give them light, and they will reign forever and ever and ever. And that's my home. That's my city. That's my hometown. I'm just passing through this town. Jesus Christ is the light of heaven.
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12: I want to encourage you. Don't be ignorant of the schemes of the adversary. When you're moving forward in God, the enemy will come against you. You need to realize what's going on, and you need to go into, like David did, the stronghold.

0: stronghold in God as a response, and then cling to Him when pressure comes. God's preparing you for something greater. Now here's Rabbi.
1: Beloved, I believe there is a supernatural unction, a supernatural mandate and anointing on my life for breakthrough. And I believe the unction for breakthrough that Father has placed upon my life can be imparted unto you. And I believe that through these teachings, there's an impartation that will flood your life and propel you into greater breakthrough. First of all, in the spiritual sense, also in the material world. We see an example of how to get breakthrough from the life of David. We began last week looking at the book of 2 Samuel, chapter number 5, verse 17 through 25, and a corresponding scripture from the book of 1 Chronicles, chapter number 14. And last week we learned that when David was anointed king, immediately the Philistines, when they heard of it, they attacked him. The truth is that when you are moving forward in Hashem, when you're moving forward in the anointing, when you're moving forward in your faith, in your walk with God, when you're moving forward in your ministry, you should understand that the enemy will respond to that and he will try to stop you by attacking you. And the Lord allows the enemy to respond because there's something about you and I engaging with the enemy and overcoming the enemy's attacks. There's something about us engaging and fighting that causes us to become mature sons and daughters. You see, somehow, Father has ordained that you and I come into full sonship. And when I say full sonship, I'm speaking both of daughters and sons, that there's something that is required for you and I to enter into the fullness of sonship. And what is required for you and I to mature as sons and daughters is that we fight the enemy and overcome. So the Lord ordained that we would have an adversary. Think about Jesus, what happened when he was anointed by the Holy Spirit at the Jordan River. Most of us know the story. Yeshua goes to the Jordan River. He's immersed by Yohanan, John the Baptist. And as soon as Yeshua comes out of the river, the Holy Spirit descends upon him in the form of a dove, and the voice comes from heaven that says, "You are my beloved Son, and in you, I am well pleased." The people that were there, John the Baptist, heard the voice saying, "This is my beloved Son in whom I'm well pleased." The point is that this is when Yeshua was anointed and called into ministry. Now, what's the very next thing that happens? The Spirit of the Lord leads Jesus into the wilderness where Yeshua has to combat the devil for 40 days and 40 nights. And it's not until after Yeshua faced the devil and overcame him in the wilderness that Yeshua's ministry began. In other words, the Lord ordained that before Yeshua's ministry began, he would first have to face the assault of the devil and overcome him. This is why the scripture says that Yeshua was led into the wilderness by the Spirit of God. And then after Jesus faced the devil for 40 days, the Bible says he came out of the wilderness, listen, in the power of the Spirit. He was empowered as he clung to Hashem, as he clung to Father God, and resisted the devil's attack in the wilderness. And so this fight that we're in is part of God's plan for our life. When David realized he was being attacked after he was anointed, he didn't give up his kingship. He didn't say, "Well, it's not worth it because if I'm king..." because David had just been anointed king. David didn't say, "Well, it's not worth it. I don't want to be king because if I am, the Philistines will attack me and I don't want to have to deal with that." No, instead what David did, the scripture says, he went down into a stronghold. So let's read it. When the Philistines heard this, when they heard that David had been anointed king, reviewing, when the Philistines heard this, that they had anointed David king over Israel, all the Philistines went up to seek out David. Why were they seeking him? To kill him, to destroy him. When David heard of it, he went down to, listen now, the stronghold. When you and I are moving forward in the anointing, The enemy will respond. He'll try to stop us. And I shared a personal example with you last time in my own life. The enemy will respond. He'll attack to stop us. And you and I need to be careful to, number one, recognize that what is happening is an attack of the enemy, whether it's in our circumstances, something goes wrong, or we come up against a wall, or whether it's in our dreams at night, or whether it's our mind starts having all kinds of wrong thoughts. We need to realize what's going on. We need to realize it's not just something that's going on randomly or in the natural world. We need to realize that we're under attack. So when David heard of it, when he realized he was being attacked, he went down to the stronghold. So I want to talk about what it means to go down into the stronghold. But before I do, I want to give you one more example of something that happened in my own life in relation to this. I was overseas in Africa a few years ago preaching the gospel. And as I sat in my little room there, getting ready to minister that day, I noticed that every thought, beloved one, that I was thinking was wrong. My thoughts were wrong about every single person, about every single circumstance. My mind had been bent by the enemy. And I realized what was going on. The enemy was attacking me. He was trying to stop me because he knew I was about to release the gospel and thousands of people were about to get saved. This is what happened to David. I want to encourage you. Don't be ignorant of the schemes of the adversary. When you're moving forward in God, the enemy will come against you. You need to realize what's going on. You need to stand in your place. You need to hold your ground. And you need to go into, like David did, the stronghold.
0: 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He's uncompromising. And if this ministry has blessed you, would you consider becoming a monthly partner today? 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And now, back to Rabbi Schneider.
1: How do we go into a stronghold? David was going into a physical stronghold. I'm talking about taking the physical and helping you understand that really this is about something spiritual. I've noticed in my own life that when I am up against a big burden, when I'm carrying something great, I will transition into my prayer language. And what's really interesting about this is that I started using my prayer language before I even knew there was such a thing. No one had ever taught me about it. I was not schooled in it and not read about it. But what I noticed was that as a very young pastor, when I became particularly burdened about something that was going on in the ministry, I would just begin to speak to God from the depths of my soul in a language that was not English. And this is called tongues. It's a personal prayer language. But before you get thrown off, let me share with you. I want to bring comfort and understanding, if at all possible, to everybody right now. First of all, a lot of the teaching about tongues has been, in my view, incorrect. Tongues is multidimensional. There are many different types of tongues. For example, when we see in the book of Acts, chapter number 2, that when the Holy Spirit first fell upon the church, those first 120 believers began to speak in tongues. We know the story. 120 believers were gathered together in Acts chapter 2 in what's called the upper room. They're in the upper room. The day of Shavuot or Pentecost had come, which was the day that God revealed His glory to the children of Israel at Mount Sinai 1,500 years earlier. So it's just interesting showing the connection between the Brit Hadashah, the New Testament, and the Hebrew Bible. The same day the glory appeared on top of Mount Sinai 1,500 years earlier with Moses and the children of Israel, to that same day, now the Spirit of the Lord appears in glory again as they're gathered in the upper room. So here they were in the upper room, recalling how Father God how the God of Israel had manifested himself in fire on top of Mount Sinai 1,500 years earlier and wrote his law on the tablets of stone. As they're thinking about that in the upper room on Pentecost or Shavuot, suddenly a tongue of fire comes upon each one of those 120 believers, and then he fills them with the Spirit, and they begin to speak with tongues. But notice, the tongues that they spoke in were known, not unknown, but known languages. They began to speak in languages that they had never learned. Why? Because there were people that were gathered in Jerusalem that spoke many different languages. And the Lord wanted the gospel of Messiah Jesus to be proclaimed and heard by everyone that was there. In other words, he wanted the people that were there that didn't speak Hebrew and didn't speak Aramaic, he wanted them to be able to hear the gospel. So he gave those first 120 believers that had just been filled with the Spirit a supernatural gift to proclaim the gospel in a tongue that they had never learned, but the tongue that they spoke the gospel in was actually a real language. Now, what's interesting is that many times people are using Acts chapter 2 as a template for what should be everybody's experience. And so the teaching is, and I'm not trying to cause dissension here, but the teaching is that the evidence of being filled with the Holy Spirit is speaking in tongues, and they use Acts 2 as their reference. But what happened in Acts 2 is not what is actually happening in the contemporary church, because in the contemporary church, when someone says that they were baptized in the Holy Spirit and began to speak with a tongue, that tongue is not an Acts chapter 2 tongue, because the tongue they're speaking in isn't a known language most of the time, but rather it's a prayer language. And so there are several different types of tongues in the New Testament. There's a tongue that is a supernatural ability to speak in a language that you've never learned, number one. Number two, there's a tongue that is spoken about in the book of Corinthians that is a unknown language. It's a supernatural language that's to be used in a corporate gathering. And when that tongue is used in a corporate gathering, there needs to be an interpreter in the gathering to translate what was just spoken. That's the second use of tongues. But the type of tongues that I'm talking about is not either of those. It's not the tongues in Acts chapter 2, which is a known language. It's not a tongue that someone stands up in a corporate worship services and begins to speak in a tongue, and then somebody else stands up and interprets. I'm not talking about that. I'm talking about something different. I'm going to the book of 1 Corinthians chapter 14. I'm reading in verse number 4. Paul says this, "One who speaks in a tongue edifies himself." So we're talking about something entirely different now. We're talking about a tongue that is for the benefit of the believer. You see, every other gift of the Holy Spirit is a gift for the body. But the gift of tongues as a personal prayer language is not for the body, but it's for the gift of the individual, for the believer. So listen to what Paul said. One who speaks in a tongue edifies himself. See, you edify yourself when you speak in a tongue. And then he goes on in verse number 5, he says, "Now I wish that you all spoke in tongues." Why does Paul want everybody to speak in tongues? Because it's a gift that can edify you. And so I believe that the ability to have a prayer language is not the initial evidence necessarily of being baptized in the Holy Spirit. I don't believe you have to speak in a prayer language or in an unknown tongue to be baptized in the Holy Spirit, because I believe there are examples in Scripture where someone was baptized in the Holy Spirit and they began to proclaim the gospel in their known language. But I do believe that the gift of tongues as a prayer language is available to everybody. And a lot of times people, they feel like if you're able to do it at will, it must not be real. See, this is what happened to me. As a young believer, I noticed that when I got under an extreme burden, I would just transition into my soul into like this low gear, if you will. I used the illustration last time. It's like in the old cars, if you were going up a steep hill, you could put the car in low one or low two. It would bring the transmission way down low to give you much power. That's what I noticed happened to me. If I was under a burden, I'd transition down deep into my soul and I'd begin to speak in a tongue. It would just automatically happen. I was carrying a burden. I need to connect with Father about this. I needed to connect with the Spirit about this burden. And subconsciously, without even choosing to do it, I just did it. I just went down into this low place in the Spirit and began to speak in a prayer language that no one ever taught me about. I didn't even know what it was. I began to ask myself, is this what it means to speak in tongues? I wasn't sure. I thought it was. I didn't know what was going on. And then when I realized that I could do it at will, anytime I wanted to, I thought, is this really real? I mean, if it was God, wouldn't it have to be Him starting it within you and you'd only be able to do it when He was bubbling up from within you? But you can do it anytime you want to, I said to myself. How do you know if this is God or not? And so I began to lose confidence. I thought, maybe this isn't God. Maybe this isn't really tongues. And then as time went on, beloved, I came to the deep conviction, and now I feel like I know. No, this is my prayer language. I can use it anytime I want to. And I find that when I'm really burdened about something, I go into my stronghold oftentimes, which often is this place of using my prayer language. So I want to encourage you today, be open. Be open to this. If you just hear something in you, if you've never done this before, just begin to speak out what you hear. And don't question it. Don't say this isn't really real. Just go with it. Just begin to, I don't want to say practice it because that sounds like you're performing. But what I'm wanting to do is get you in the habit of using it, because the Holy Spirit makes groanings, the Scripture says, within us that are too deep for words. And that's what this prayer language is. It's the burden of the Holy Spirit in you. It's the burden of your soul being released by the Holy Spirit in the Spirit so that you can connect with God in a very deep and real way. So number one, when we're under attack, we can go into the stronghold by using our prayer language. Secondly, beloved ones, we go into the stronghold by just getting still and quiet before God, alone with God, and just begin to open our heart to Him. Just be real with Him. Just begin to talk to Jesus, whether it's out loud or silently. But go into a place where you're alone with God and just begin to open your soul to Him. Just sit before Him. Just rest in Him. Just ask Him for help. And as you do, He's going to strengthen you and equip you for what you're going through. You see, David clung to God. When he realized he was under attack, he went into this stronghold and he clung to God. The Hebrew word for this is dvekut. It means clinging. We need to cling to God, because when we're not clinging to Him, we're vulnerable to the enemy's attacks. Some of you have heard me share the story. Years ago, I saw so many people that said they were Christians just falling and falling and falling and failing, and it really shook me up. Because the Bible says we should be victorious in Jesus. And it got to the place where I couldn't put it under a rug anymore. I said, Lord, unless You tell me why so many people that say they know You and believe in You seem to be failing and falling as a habitual pattern, I said, how can I believe in You myself? I said, Lord, if You're not helping them, how can I be sure You're going to help me? And I said, God, I can't go any further until You answer me. And I just remained in this place of being quiet before the Lord, just waiting for Him. I had confidence that He would speak, but I was sad. And the next day, as I was in this state, the Holy Spirit clearly spoke to me. And He said to me, the reason you're seeing what you're seeing with so many falling and failing is, He said, it's because My people are not trusting Me. But when the Spirit said the word trust to me, the word trust was full of revelation and meaning with the word clinging. He said, My people are falling and failing because they're not clinging to Me. So I want to encourage you, beloved, when you're moving forward in the Lord, expect an attack. When you do get attacked, don't panic. Don't abandon the ship. Go down deep. Go into the stronghold. Get alone with God. Get still with God. Talk to Him and cling with Him. Beloved, discovering the Jewish Jesus has some very specific strategies about how we're going to be reaching Jewish people living in the land of Israel in the years ahead. I want to ask you to financially sow into this ministry so that I can accomplish all that God has given me to do. It's always cost money, beloved ones, to spread the gospel. When the Lord told Moses to build the tabernacle, the first thing the Lord told Moses to do was to raise a contribution from amongst the people so that Moses would have the resources that he needed to build the Mishkan, which is the Hebrew word for tabernacle. The same truth holds today. It costs money, beloved, to spread the gospel. Whether it's through television, radio, even social media costs money. I can't do it without you. I want to ask you, would you partner with God? Would you partner with me? 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
0: 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Yep, that's right, Jews.com. What a great website. And you know what? We own it and we're using it to reach Jewish people with the gospel. We created it as a place where Jewish people can explore questions about God, the Hebrew scriptures, their Jewish identity, and the Messiah at their own pace. They can hear Rabbi Schneider's story, examine what scripture says about Jesus, and even ask questions privately to receive a personal response from our team in Israel. I encourage you yourself, check it out. And you know what? Would you pray for us? We're getting significant backlash already from the Jewish community because they don't like our proselytizing efforts. And you know what that means? That means we're doing exactly what Jesus did. We're sharing the gospel, and the religious elite, they don't like it. So that means we're succeeding. So pray for us, stand with us. And you know what? If you feel called to do more beyond prayer and you want to support this mission to reach Jewish people with the gospel, then you can help us. Give today at discoveringthejewishjesus.com. And now here's Rabbi. He's going to speak God's sacred blessing over your life. Rabbi?
1: What I love about the Aaronic blessing is that it did not originate with man. The words actually proceeded from the very essence of God himself. The blessing comes from the book of Numbers, chapter 6. So listen to these words and receive the blessing of the Lord into your life today. The Lord bless you and keep you. The Lord make his face shine on you and be gracious to you. The Lord lift you up with his countenance, and the Lord give you, beloved one, his peace. And now in Hebrew.

When the battle gets stronger and the enemy attacks, your connection to God, it needs to go deeper. Welcome to Discovering the Jewish Jesus. 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
2: 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Thankful this morning. Hope you're thankful for something too. You know what I'm thankful for? The people in this season of my life. It feels a little bit different than other seasons of my life. I'm Daniel. Because in other seasons, it's been kind of external people. Maybe friends or certain coworkers. And while I have those, this has kind of been more a season of family and of close friends and being closest to the people who I am almost closely related to. And it might feel kind of strange for me because as an outgoing person, I'm used to always being outside and sort of connecting with people beyond my family. But this has been a season where I think God's kind of saying, Daniel, these are the people who I put around you, and they're here for you in this season of your life. So I just want you to take a moment to reflect on kind of where you are. Maybe you don't know where you are. Maybe that is what you pray today if you're listening to KKLA. God, what season am I in? Who are the people around me who you've put here for this part of my life? I hope you have a sense of gratitude.
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16: So we might not be intentionally saying, okay, bow your head, we're going to pray. But as we're talking about ways we can grow in love, we can grow in support, we can reflect this covenant of love that God loved us first, and we're only loving because He loved us. I think He can receive that as a prayer, and I think God can work in our marriages.
2: This is Focus on the Family with Jim Daly, and our guest today is Jody Berndt, describing ways that you can pray more frequently and more effectively in your marriage. Thanks for joining us. I'm John Fuller.
15: John, it's so great to have Jody back. We had a wonderful conversation last time. We discussed how praying the scriptures for your spouse is a vital element to your marriage. I think even within the Christian community, we don't value it as much as we need to. We touched on how to do that when personalities are different. You know, you have introvert, extrovert. Maybe the husband's a little uncomfortable. Maybe the wife's a little uncomfortable, whatever it might be. And she gave some great examples of how to work through that and still pray together. Mm-hmm. Today, we're going to discuss how to pray over your finances, your service to one another. Let me say that again to the husbands, your service to one another. And also praying through both the joys and the trials that come into life. It's going to be a great discussion.
2: It will be. And if you missed part one, stop by our website. 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As we shared last time, Jody Berndt is a public speaker, a Bible teacher, and the author of the best-selling series of books, Praying the Scriptures. And today we'll hear more about one of those books in the series. It's called Praying the Scriptures for Your Marriage.
15: Jody, welcome back.
16: Thank you so much for having me.
15: It's good to have you. And okay, so we kind of said what we're going to do today, so let's get into it.
16: Can't wait.
15: One of the big responses we receive here at Focus on the Family with marriage difficulty are the finances.
16: Yes.
15: You know, there's sometimes there's not enough, and we get that. And sometimes it's mismanagement. Somebody is medicating through buying a lot, mm-hmm. Whatever it might be. But let me just ask you, I think you had a friend that you mentioned in the book who I think saw her dream house and something went wrong.
16: Yeah. They had moved to a new town and she was fine with moving. It was a job move for her husband. And she got there and she was really excited when she found what was, she thought, their dream house. And he looked at it and said, you know, we can't even consider that. That is too showy. It wasn't even a budget thing. He just thought we shouldn't live in that fancy of a house. That would look proud. And she thought, wow, it's everything I ever dreamed of in a house. And that created real conflict for them. And she found herself taking it to the Lord, not in a humble, sweet prayer, but in an angry prayer. And, you know, God can handle those prayers, right? And
15: sure.
16: She's saying, why is he being, and she used the word ogre. She said, why is he being such an ogre? Why is my husband not understanding how much his house means to me? And so the two of them had to really work through that. But what was so neat in their marriage was that they really valued unity, unity in their decision-making. And she thought to herself, if we're not united on the purchase of this house, I don't want to press it through. That's never going to be a good outcome.
15: Right. The difficulty there, though, is not letting that bitterness build up.
16: Yes.
15: Whatever it might be.
16: Yeah.
15: Other couples, it may not be a house that one of you really wanted to buy and the other
16: right.
15: didn't.
16: Right.
15: But it could be a car. It could be other things. You know, Christmas presents. Gene and I, we tend to spend a lot at Christmas.
16: Yeah.
15: And, you know,
16: yeah.
15: it's something we'll talk about.
16: Yeah.
15: Typically, it's my pouty face.
16: She gives it away.
15: Well, you know, I'm like, okay. But, you know, she loves to bless the kids and friends and things like that.
16: And
15: it's a good thing.
16: There's nothing wrong with that. You know, you probably know I used to write books for Ron Blue. He was kind of Dave Ramsey before there was Dave Ramsey.
15: A finance guy.
16: And Robbie thinks that's just the greatest joke from the Lord in the world because I don't know a whole lot about money management. But thanks to that writing, I learned stuff. And one of the things I learned was that money's just money. You know, it's a tool to be used for other things. And so the question we need to ask ourselves in our marriages as we're considering, all right, how much are we spending on Christmas gifts? What kind of house are we living in? What sort of vacations we take? All of that stuff is just, are we using our money, our tool, the way God wants us to? You know, who are we ultimately serving? Are we serving ourselves? Are we serving, you know, other people? Are we serving the Lord? Because honestly, buying a new pair of sneakers can be a spiritual decision, just like give tithing, because it's money. You know, we all live in a world, right, where there are limited resources to spend on unlimited needs and wants. So everything becomes a spending and a spiritual decision when we look at it that way.
15: Some of these sneakers are ridiculous.
16: Yeah, that is true. That is a little mortgage payment, isn't it?
15: I'm not spending $400,000 on sneakers.
16: You're right.
15: Sneakers,
16: maybe that's not the best example.
15: No kidding. The big thing is, how can praying for our spouse help us with those financial decisions? I think that's a really good thing. Gene and I have been pretty good with that. Yeah. There's a big thing.
16: Yeah.
15: Maybe not as strong on the smaller things, ironically, now that I think about it.
16: Yeah.
15: But speak to the power of prayer when it comes to financial decision
16: making. And backing
15: up
16: a little bit from that, too, is you do have different desires a lot of times. And when Robbie and I were younger, we used an envelope system of you know, what cash goes in where. And we also said to one another, and this was a million years ago, but that any decision under $50, we didn't have to be in unity for. We could just get what we wanted on that. And bigger than that, we should talk about it. I'm sure today's couples might have a higher limit than that. But for us, that's what it was. But when there was time where there was tension, where one of us thought, okay, we should buy this and the other one didn't, prayer really was a way for us to be humble, to say, you know, not my will, not even his will, but thy will, Lord, and bring us into unity, bring us into understanding. And you never lose when you give time. And sometimes stepping back and praying. And Robbie, I'm always the one that thinks we're never going to find a great deal as this. We got to act now. And he says, there will always be another deal. Let's step back and seek God. Let's get in unity with each other. And that's been a real barometer for our decision making.
15: I'm laughing because that sounds just like me. You and I purchase kind of the same way.
16: We would be broke.
15: Yeah, why wait when you can have a super duper refrigerator right now?
16: That's right. Thanks be to God for Gene and Robbie.
15: Anchors in decision making. Let's move to another topic now. This is really, everybody's going to go, turn the radio or whatever up, YouTube, and the issue is submission. Ready for the organ music?
16: Yeah.
15: Dun, dun, dun, dun.
16: Yeah.
15: The idea of submission is so touchy
16: in
15: our culture today. And I guess the question is, how have you wrestled with yielding your desires to Robbie when there's a tiebreaker kind of thing? And maybe, I don't know if there's a deep theological way to manage that. But even saying that feels a little uncomfortable. Like you've got, if it's just a 50-50 thing, who's got the call?
16: Wow.
15: And is it that simple?
16: Well, you know, for us, and I agree with you, that is a lightning rod word. And a lot of times people read that Ephesians 5 passage, which, you know, is the classic New Testament passage on husbands and wives and how we are to live. And people will start with that verse 22 saying, wives, you know, submit to your husbands. I think we need to back it way up to the beginning of that chapter. And this has been the thing that has come in working on this book, the thing that has come so alive to me is the gift that we have when we walk in love, Ephesians 5:2, giving ourselves up for one another, just like Christ gave himself up for us. That opens the door. And then Ephesians 5:16 says, make the most of every opportunity. And in marriage, don't we have 100 opportunities every day to submit to one another, to yield our rights, whether it's I'm going to the movie I don't want to see because he really wants to see it. He's coming to the office party or the family function that he might not want to go to because I've asked him to come. You know, we just have 100 chances to make the most of every opportunity. Again, Ephesians 5:16, to submit to one another. That's verse 21, submit to one another out of reverence for Christ. So I was thinking all of these things over and over again. And I love Paul tucks in Ephesians 5, verse 18 says, be filled with the Spirit, because those times when we cannot do it, we can't give ourselves up for the other person. Our will is just too strong. Our desires, our selfishness is too strong. But when we are filled with the Spirit, that makes it possible. The Holy Spirit can work in us the things we don't even want to do. And it is just the coolest thing to me. Paul writes that, you know, marriage is a profound mystery. It's a reflection of Christ's love for the church. And as we do that, as we partner with the Lord, really, as we share in that fellowship of mutual submission, we get to see love grow, love flourish. That creates a climate where marriages can thrive through this mutual surrender and submission. This, again, looking not to our own interests, but also to the interests of others. And you know what's so cool? Secular research has supported this. It creates researchers at the National Marriage Project. That is something out of UVA, which of course I love being a UVA alum, but they have found that when we intentionally do things for our spouse, whether it's something small, like bringing a cup of coffee in the morning or something larger, when we do that consistently over time, it creates what they call an upward spiral of generosity, a climate in which love can flourish. Mm. And isn't that a cool thought? I mean, because that's research that's not biblically based. It's biblically mandated. But, you know, you don't have to be reading your Bible to realize what doing something for someone else over time can create for them the desire to bless you in return.
15: Well, and I so appreciate the preface that you gave there, that if you look up in Ephesians, yes, there's a lot more about
16: you
15: what both of you have to do.
16: Start with verse 22.
15: But, you know, there are the ogres, and you just go to a verse that fits your temperament, and this is what it is.
16: Yeah.
15: That's why I think it's such a, you know, inflammatory area.
16: Yeah, it's definitely inflammatory.
15: If it's done well, it's not a matchstick.
16: Right.
15: It's not going to light gasoline on fire.
16: Right.
15: And that's where we got to get to.
16: Yeah. Yeah. And, you know, you and I both know we're not talking about the wife submitting to the emotionally or physically abusive husband.
15: Never.
16: You know, none of that. That is not what Paul's talking about
15: not
16: here.
15: Not at all. Not at all. So hopefully the church can get healthier and healthier in that area.
16: Yes.
15: In fact, one exercise that you and Robbie came up with was to do a little competition where you can outserve each other.
16: Oh, yeah.
15: Being competitive, I like this idea.
16: Yes, well, he's competitive, too.
15: Keep score, you know, what's the score like?
16: Yeah.
15: 1,680 to what?
16: Know, if we had to point to one, like, nugget that we would say was so formative in our newlywed years, we heard Dr. Tony Evans speak, and he said that he and his wife had made this commitment to try to serve one another, and it became kind of a game, and then it escalated to a competition, and Tony got frustrated because he said his wife was so much better and so much more creative at coming up with things that she could do for him that he said she was out serving me, and he had to like think of ways to catch up. And Robbie and I really took that to heart. And he would even say for him, which I am such a beneficiary of, that those acts of service, those choices, created in him a cherishing. Like he actually began to, it moved from just being kind or serving to really cherishing me. And, you know, as the recipient of that, you just can't even imagine what it feels like to know that your partner is cherishing you. But that's what those little acts of service can lead to.
15: That's really good.
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15: Let's move into suffering and grief and cover. This is a heavier topic, not as jovial But it's important that we talk about it. When you first married Robbie, how did you view storms that would come into your life?
16: Well, we didn't think there was going to be storms when we first got married, you know?
15: And then how prayer was incorporated into that later. But
16: yeah, well, you know, when Robbie and I got married, you sit there, right, and you're standing at the altar and you're reciting those vows to love and to cherish till death do you part, for better, for worse, for richer, for poorer, all these, you know, opposite sides of the same marriage coin. And you think to yourself, what about, you know, better or worse? There's nothing worse. We're in love. We're all dressed up. The sun is shining. Our friends are here. Marriage is going to be awesome. And then life happens and you hit some hard things. And I'll tell you, a couple chapters in the book really were hard to write. I interviewed people who, in one case, her husband had started cheating on her during their honeymoon.
15: Oh my goodness.
16: And then, you know, it continued through their marriage and she felt like, as a good Christian woman, she needed to stick it out. And I don't want to blow the whole story, but that is a story where the presence of the Lord walking with her and equipping her to forgive. They did wind up getting divorced, and he actually wound up getting sick, and she was able to care for him in that time of sickness, which was just amazing. But then in another couple went through a season where they lost a child. Mm. And as you know, that can derail a marriage. Even the strongest marriages can begin to crumple under the pressure of that. So there are storms that we don't see coming. And I think the only way we get through that is with prayer and with inviting God's presence into the mix, because there's not an easy answer. You can't say, why did he cheat? Why did our child have to die? Why did we have 3 years of separation and hatred? We don't have easy answers for that. But when we have, over and over again, as I interviewed people, the thing that got them through those storms, those rocky times, was the comfort of God's presence. Mm. And, you know, we see that again and again in Scripture. Joseph getting thrown into the cistern and then tossed into prison. And over again, you read in his story, the guy who had the worst betrayals, and God was with him, and God was with him, and God was with him. And sometimes when we're in those pits, what we need isn't the answer as much as we need to know he's in it with us.
15: That's so true. The difficulty, and I think whenever we share on this program a story of the loss of a child, mm-hmm. those tend to be the most difficult, heart-wrenching. And I don't know that there's an application of degree.
16: No.
15: But loss of a child is like at the bottom of the pit of this life. Mm-hmm. And so often it's an easy place to be angry at God, to not understand the answers, because they're impossible to find in this life.
16: Yeah, and you know what? We can be angry at him. That's the beauty. He can take our questions. He can take our anger. You know, you read through the Psalms and you see all of those emotions expressed. I would encourage anybody who's in that hard place to open the book of Psalms and just go through and be praying some of those.
15: Jody, in that regard, we haven't touched on this last time or this time, but just, you know, the exercise of praying. For some people, they feel it has to be a formal kind of thing. You know, people that lean toward more liturgy in their church, more formality in their church, that can be kind of intimidating. I'm not a priest. I'm not a pastor.
16: Yeah.
15: I'm not sure that I could do that.
16: Jim, I hear that all the time.
15: And then, you know, the real thing is he reminds us that he's our Abba Father. He's our daddy.
16: Right.
15: And that he wants us to talk to him like you would your earthly father,
16: he
15: in a good way, a loving relationship.
16: He wants us to talk to him. The Bible says he bends down to listen. You know, he delights in hearing our prayers. He commands us to pray. I do talk to people, though, when you know, 70, 80 year old women who come up to me and they say, I've been in church my whole life, but nobody's ever taught me to pray. It has felt like what the minister does. It has felt like what we read out of the book. I know the Lord's Prayer. But how do you go beyond that? Yeah. And again, I go back to that John 15, Jesus saying, if you remain in me and my words remain in you, ask whatever you wish. He's like, use the words that I've given you first in Scripture and use them to shape your prayers. Talk to me. And the other thing, I talk to people, they say, but, you know, Jody, you're just talking about somebody losing a child, somebody whose husband cheated. I'm just frustrated that my husband, you know, leaves his shirt on the floor, whatever. I don't want to pray about that. That's just
15: too
16: petty.
15: Trivial.
16: That's too trivial. I had one lady say to me, I don't want to be clogging the lines when somebody with something really big is trying to get through to God. Mm. And I think, God, we can't look at God as though he has this limited bandwidth that he can only hit 10 topics a day or 10 people a day. He delights in the details of our lives. He's the God who knows the hairs of our head, right? Yeah. The number. So we can come to him with anything. And he tells us to. He loves that.
15: I'm thinking of that like a simple definition of prayer is simply to talk to God.
16: Absolutely.
15: That's what it is. Prayer is not complicated, and it shouldn't be complicated because God wants to commune with us throughout the day.
16: Mm-hmm. Yeah, just not like just, we do with our own children, right? Yeah. We love it when they talk to us.
15: It's
16: a
15: great
16: we
15: analogy.
16: Really do.
15: Before we move off of this suffering and grief, because that can come in so many ways, powerful ways that you just talked about, loss of a child, infidelity in marriage. Unbelieving spouse. Sometimes, you know, on the broadcast here, we're not including that person.
16: Yes.
15: And we have had a couple of women that joined us on the broadcast. You can go through the library and look at that and listen on your smartphone. But they spoke about being married to unbelieving spouses.
16: Yeah. Yeah.
15: And there can be grief with that. There's always hope. But especially in this area of praying together, it's a very different thing when you're married to an unbelieving spouse. Maybe a delightful person.
16: Right. Yeah.
15: But they just don't believe in Jesus.
16: And I actually talked to a woman about that very thing for the book. It's a chapter called Trusting God with Your Differences, with Your Faith Differences, because, you know, believing spouse or not, we will have faith differences. But if your spouse isn't a believer, and again, I mean, it can move into the almost funny sometimes, and it's not funny, but I interviewed one gal who was like, I bought my husband a Bible with his monogram on it. I got him a devotional that had a golfer on the cover because he likes to golf. I left the email addresses, you know, for all the men in our church that I thought he should be friends with around. You know, these wives, and we wives do this. We want to create the greenhouse environment in which we think our husband's faith can flourish. And then, you know, finally this lady, you know, she didn't drink. Her husband loved to have a bourbon at night. Everything she looked at in his faith seemed to be like he was on the JV and she was the varsity, and she didn't like that. And finally one day he looked at her and he said, why do you think your relationship with God is so much better than mine? And she said, you know, that really stopped her in her tracks, because she thought to herself, it's kind of arrogant of me to assume that my way of worship, my way of knowing the Lord, my way of praying is right and my husband's is wrong. Now, in her case, he was a believer. He just wasn't a believer of her exact stripe, and maybe as not as spiritually mature. But I think whether your spouse is a believer and isn't praying the way you want, or they're an unbeliever, over and over again we see in scripture verses like in Romans where it says that God's kindness leads us to repentance. And so often we can look at our spouse and we can be saying, Holy Spirit, convict him, or I wanna argue him into it. We're not gonna win our spouse with conviction and argument. We're gonna win with love and with kindness, mm-hmm. you know, and with winning
15: it's
16: love
15: so
16: that
15: true.
16: Way.
15: And the same application is there for parenting. I mean, so often if you're fearful and in your high control mode, you have the potential, especially with your teenagers, to kind of push them in the very direction you don't want them to go.
16: Yeah.
15: Because you're, and it's similar to what you were just saying.
16: Yeah.
15: If you're going to argue him or her into something, well, try that with a 14, 15-year-old.
16: Yeah.
15: You're going to argue them into doing their things.
16: Absolutely. You know, we know that Proverbs 18, I think it's verse 21, words kill, words give life. They're poison or fruit. You choose. And as we want to speak these life-giving words in our marriages, just like, as you're saying, with a teenager, with a child, you know, when you're saying, hey, I love the way you did this, that you watch a child blossom in that. Whereas when you criticize, they kind of shrink up. And it's the same with our marriages. We want to affirm the good things we see in our spouses.
15: How does prayer, again, with your spouse, how does that affect your kids? And how do you include your kids in praying? You know, at a little age, it's pretty obvious.
16: Right.
15: But as they get older, they may have less interest and they're on their own journey now.
16: Yeah.
15: How did you and Robbie work in the kids to prayer time?
16: Well, you know, I'd love to say we had these fabulous family devotions where everyone came with their Bible and we sat for half an hour.
15: And there was angelic music playing.
16: Yeah, I would love to say that. No, it was more like we would hear the bus coming up the street to the cul-de-sac and you could hear the up the hill, and somebody would yell, bus, and we'd gather at the front door and, you know, have
15: normal
16: a quick
15: chaos.
16: Yeah, we'd have, you know, somebody's looking for their permission slip, their shoe, whatever. And we would just take a moment there to just speak a prayer over them as they walked out the door. You know, maybe it might be, let your presence go with them today, Lord, or fill them with joy, any of those things. Let them be a blessing. And it might be as something as short as that. Then as they got older and could be a little more responsible, we might say, hey, come to the breakfast table. You know, we're going to have 5 minutes. We're going to consider this passage or this verse or this little, you know, devotional book, whatever it is. But in terms of our own marriage, I think it really created for our children a sense of security and a sense of stability to see us prioritizing prayer again, even if it was just for a few minutes. And that might mean that the kids' needs had to wait. Yeah. And I think there is something kind of magical in parenting when you put your kids on hold for a time so that you can focus on one another, so that you can have that spiritual intimacy with the Lord. We might worry that, oh no, they're going to feel ignored, they're going to feel left out, they're going to feel neglected. And what science is showing is that that actually creates a stable and secure family environment, because the kids feel secure saying, wow, mom and dad love each other. And not only that, but they may be fallible because they're human and our kids know we're fallible, but they have a higher power and authority that they can tap into. So they see that we are, you know we don't have all the answers. And when they see us looking to the Lord for those answers, that creates a framework and a structure in which their own spiritual lives can flourish.
15: Yeah, it's really good. In that context, leaving that lasting legacy, the broad paintbrush stroke of that, when you and Robbie look back now, your kids are older, what kind of legacy does praying with your spouse leave for your family?
16: Well, you know, God's word never comes back empty, Isaiah 55 says. It always accomplishes the purposes for which it is sent. And I think that there will be answers that we don't even see unfold as they continue to unfold over time. And another thing, Jim, we didn't really talk about, but I want our kids to know God is fun. I want them to know prayer is fun. You know, we can put it in this box like it's our holy side. And in the book, we start each chapter with a joke instead of with a prayer verse, just because I want to lighten up. You started yesterday's show saying, you know, prayer is work and marriage is work and things are work. And yeah, we all know we have to work at marriage, all that. But it's also fun. Yeah. And I just want to let everyone know who's listening, you know, this is a joy and a delight. It's meant to be that.
15: I can't wait to really experience the humor God has, because I think it's abounding.

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4: 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God, thank you for bringing me to right now. It's a simple prayer. It could mean a lot, depending on whatever has happened throughout the course of the last few days for you. You've made it to here. That's a sign, I believe, of God's hand in your life. The fact that He loves you, the fact that He's with you. Whether it's the fact that you've been experiencing great joys and great highs and you are giving thanks and saying, Jesus, thank you for everything leading up to right now, or whether it's been really tough. Or maybe you've been in the middle and you've just been apathetic or bored. You're here right now. I believe that's proof of God at work. So just thank Him right now for being here, chance to hear more of His word and be encouraged. I hope you are encouraged.
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9: This is Colossians 1, 12. Giving thanks to the Father, who has qualified us to share in the inheritance of the saints in light. For He delivered us from the domain of the realm of darkness and transferred us Christians, to the kingdom of His beloved Son. And then notice what He says here. In whom, or in Him, in Christ, we have redemption.

0: That is to be bought back out of the slave market of sin. And what it means is the forgiveness of sins. In Jesus Christ, we have moved from one kingdom to another, one realm to another. Jesus said, "He who hears my word and believes him who sent me has eternal life. He has crossed over from the realm of death," John 5:24, "to the realm of life." When you become a Christian, you become a citizen of the kingdom of light, the kingdom of God's beloved son. Jesus becomes your king instead of the prince of the power of the air, which we'll talk about in a moment. This is what happens. There's a transference that occurs. And so you get all the benefits and blessings of a citizen of this kingdom. Look at Colossians 2, verse 13. Colossians 2:13 says, "When you were dead," similar language to Ephesians 2:1, "when you were dead in your transgressions and the uncircumcision of your flesh, he made you alive together with him, having forgiven us, thank God, all our transgressions. Having canceled out," Colossians 2:14, "the certificate of debt consisting of decrees against us and which was hostile to us, he's taken it out of the way, having nailed it to the cross. When he disarmed the rulers and authorities, he made a public display of them." Rulers and authorities, no doubt, is the devil and the demonic spirits, etc. "He made a public display of them, having triumphed over them through Jesus," or some renderings have it, "through the cross." When Jesus died on the cross and paid the ransom for our sin, he dealt a death blow to Satan and his angels. Satan is a defeated foe. He's a defanged enemy. Hebrews 2:14 and 15 says, "Jesus rendered powerless him who had the power of death, that is the devil, and that he frees us from the fear of death." He triumphed over them through the cross. You need to understand, brother, sister, that the enemy, Satan, is a defeated foe. And while yet he is still a prowling about like a roaring lion, and he still messes with people's lives and etc., he is largely a defanged foe. And you don't have to be infatuated with his power, nor do you need to be infatuated with his kingdom. You have kingdom authority in Christ. Amen? And so, yes, we need to be aware. We're not to be ignorant of his schemes, but you need to know he's a defeated foe. And ultimately, in the future, he will be gone. He will be no more. But Jesus has already bound the strong man in one sense. That's why he's plundering his house. That's why he's taking territory from the enemy. That's why he is adding to his kingdom. I want you to think about when Jesus came to the earth. If you read the Gospels, I'm often surprised at how many demon possession cases existed in Israel. Remember, Jesus, except for I think one occasion, never left Israel in all his ministry. How is it that there were so many demon-possessed people living in Israel? The Holy Land, it's called. Well, there was a lot of darkness over the world. And imagine if that was the nation that had the light of God. Imagine all the other nations that were dominated by dark powers and ancestor worship and child sacrifice and all kinds of crazy stuff that was going on. And when Jesus came, the kingdom of God was brought with Jesus, and it's been reverberating out, and it's been going to country and country and land to land and person to person, and more territory has been taken from the enemy. Amen? That is really good news. From a small group of people in Israel to billions of professing Christians today. This is what has happened in all of our lives who are Christians. If you want to turn to one more, it's Romans 7, a little bit back now. And in Romans 7, Paul's talking about, most would argue, his life before coming to know Jesus. A religious man, but still dead. Here's what he says, and this is when he realized that even in his religion, he was dead. This is Romans 7:7. "What shall we say then? Is the law sin? May it never be. On the contrary, I would not have come to know sin except through the law. I would not have known about coveting if the law had not said, 'You shall not covet.'" Now, Paul was, according to the law, outwardly blameless, he says in Philippians 3. He showed up at the right places, synagogue on Shabbat. He tithed mint and cumin. He fasted twice a week. He did everything according to the customs of Judaism, if you will. Yet he realized something. He said, man, when I read what coveting really was, I found I'm in trouble. Now, in Paul's day, he was coveting a nice red sports car driving next to him down the road. It's probably like a nice chariot. You probably looked at him and went, wow, that's a nice chariot. I wish I had that chariot. Why does that guy get that chariot? By the way, that's coveting. It's wanting what somebody else possesses and thinking you deserve it instead of them. And Paul says, just that one command. Sin took the opportunity, Romans 7:8, through the commandment and produced in me coveting of every kind. For apart from the law, sin is dead. I was once alive apart from the law. Notice this language. But when the commandment came, sin became alive and I died. Now, Saul of Tarsus, or Paul, was still alive. His heart was beating, but he had a spiritual revelation or realization. This commandment, which was to result in life, proved to result in death for me. Sin, and remember, sin is the outworking of this life. Sin taking an opportunity through the commandment deceived me, and through it, what's he say? It killed me, man. I was a dead man walking, even though you could say if you met Saul, he's one of the more religious guys you've ever met. And yet he would describe himself as a dead man. And that encompasses now people outside of, let's call it religious life, and people inside of it, doing religious things, ceremonial, moral, or otherwise, as we see here, is not how you get in right standing with God. You say, why? Back to Ephesians 2, because we've all sinned. See, the issue is that we all sin, and it's not hard to prove that. Go on social media for 10 minutes. Read the comments. Drive the 91 freeway for 5 minutes. Sinners all over the place there. Go on Netflix. Watch a couple shows. It's everywhere. Sin is everywhere. Watch a couple little kids. They don't have to be very old. See how giving they will be in regard to the toys with which they play. Mine, no, mine, bop, bip, boop. Right? Sometimes they fight over a box that you gave them that a toy was within the box. Why do you want the box? Because he wants the box. And if he wants the box, I want the box. You say, no more sweets until after dinner. Cookie sitting there. What happens? The little sinner. Yes, it's true. Grabs a piece of the cookie. You take the cookie. No. Crumbs. Do you teach them to lie? No. It's everywhere, brethren. I don't need to prove it to you, do I? I think even my dog's a sinner. Always trying to grab stuff that I'm trying to eat. Anyway, it's a different story, different category. And this issue with sin and death permeates mankind. And if you go back to Ephesians 2, you can see we were dead. The wages of sin is death, and because we've sinned, we've all sinned, all of us, we all fall short of the glory of God. We were dead. It's in our trespasses, in our sins. Verse 2. In which you formerly, thank God, in times past walked according to the course of this world. The word world is cosmos. It points here to the world system, the spirit of the age, the drummer's beat of the world. According to the prince, that's archon in Greek, the prince of the power of the air. Most commentators think that's Satan, of the spirit that is now working in the sons of disobedience. In Paul's time, of course, he's still at work. Where does he work? In the sons of disobedience, those who are marching to the beat of the world's drum. Some describe it as the zeitgeist, the spirit of the age. Think about it.
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0: Marching to the beat of the world's drum, some describe it as the zeitgeist, the spirit of the age. Think about it. If you're with the world and their opinions, direction, whatever, you'll be fine with them. If you jump on board and you virtue signal and you say the right thing about a current event, then the world will love you. But the moment that you take a different position, the moment you bring Jesus into it, the moment you bring a biblical worldview into it, watch out. Because now you've set yourself up to be against the spirit of the age. And the pressure, let me talk to our teenagers for a second, that you're going to experience is the spirit of the age. And whether you're going to acquiesce, bow to the spirit of the age for peer pressure or popularity or whatever you want to talk about. And believe me, it's not just when you're a teenager that you experience this. This pressure exists in the workforce, in families, in neighborhoods, in schools, it's everywhere. And if you decide, you know what, the Bible is going to be my final authority in terms of how I see things and the directions in which I move, just be prepared. Because you're not going to be marching to the world's drummer. But let me ask you a question. Should that really matter to you? In the end, who are you trying to please? What are you living for? Let's be honest. Many Christians say they live for God, but then as soon as the world plays a couple of drum beats on the snare, off they go. And that's not what the Lord has for us. But I will say, we all have to learn how to walk. And in times past, we walked according to the course of this world. And ultimately, the God of this age, 2 Corinthians 4:4, does his work in blinding the minds of unbelievers, write down 2 Corinthians 4:4. He veils the gospel. If our gospel is veiled, it is veiled to those who are perishing, in whose case the God of this age has blinded the minds of the unbelieving. That's directly from 2 Corinthians 4:4. What he does is he works with our disobedience. Romans 1:18 says, "The wrath of God is revealed against all unrighteousness." And these are people described who suppress the truth in unrighteousness. Essentially, this means they push it away or push it down because it cramps their style. If they hear the righteous commands of God, that's going to bother them. So they push it away. They suppress it. More people than you can shake a stick at take a truth suppressant every morning. You know what that does for them? They just turn up the music loud enough to see if they can ignore the commands of God, the evidence of God, the conscience that God has given them. And it's a tough gig, especially if you've been exposed to the things of God. It's a little easier if you've just been sinning up a storm. I remember there were days when I could sin on a Saturday night and plan my day of sin on a Sunday as well. But I think after you get a little taste, you hear some truth, it becomes more difficult. Colossians 2:8 puts it this way, "See to it that no one takes you captive through philosophy and empty deception, according to the tradition of men, according to the elementary principles of the world or its system, rather than according to Christ and his kingdom." Can you see it, brothers and sisters? There's two paths, two sets of commands, if you will. And each of us get to decide who is going to be uppermost. The prince of the power of the air, people are breathing in his stuff every day, right? He's got power in some sense on the airwaves over here and over there. It's everywhere. And people breathe it in. And what you need to do as a Christian, what I need to do as a Christian, is breathe in more of God's things than the world's things. Amen? I think here the power of the air has that idea of spirits, maybe, where they reside, but more, probably more specifically, has the idea of what we breathe in, what we ingest. 1 Peter 4:3-4 puts it this way. "The time already past is sufficient for you to have carried out the desires of the Gentiles." That would be unbelievers here. "Having pursued a course of sensuality, lust, drunkenness, carousals, drinking parties, and abominable idolatries. And in all this, they are surprised," this would be your old friends, "that you do not run with them into the same excess of dissipation, and they malign you." Here's what this means. You decide, you become a Christian, and you say, "Man, I want to live for Jesus." And so I heard a story told by another pastor. He said this guy has been a Christian for a year. He used to run with his buddies. They would go to so-called gentlemen's clubs. There's no gentlemen in these clubs, by the way. And he said they asked him. It was a Friday afternoon. Work's about to end. "Hey, we're going to this spot. Come with us." And he said, "No, I'm not going to do that anymore. I want to honor God. I'm married. I have a child. And I don't want to go to places like that anymore." And they maligned him. They made fun of him. "Okay, Holy Joe. Oh, you're a Christian now, huh? You repented, huh?" And off they went. And he felt terrible. As the weekend unfolded, he got a call from one of those guys. The guy sounded really serious. And he said, "I want to know why you don't go to those places anymore. I just found out my wife's pregnant. We're going to have a baby girl. I want to know why you don't go to those places anymore." You see, people can put on facades. They can make it look like it's so much fun. But if you've tasted the world, believe me, it will leave a bitter taste in your mouth. Because much of it is empty. And oftentimes, when you give into the spirit of the age, what you get is all that comes with it, which is condemnation. And oftentimes, a master that you don't want to be serving, you become a slave to the wrong things. In John 12:31-32, Jesus said, "Now judgment is upon this world. Now the ruler of this world, or the prince of this world, shall be cast out. And I, if I be lifted up from the earth," he's speaking of the cross here, "I will draw all men to myself." John 14:30, the upper room discourse, "I will not speak much more with you, for the ruler or the prince of this world, of the world, is coming." Probably here a reference to Judas to betray him, "and he has nothing in me." Judas became Satan's tool. And ultimately, obviously, God worked that all together for our ultimate good. So you can see, as we continue to talk about who we were, among these folks, we too, Ephesians 2 verse 3, and we too might include Jewish people here. The "you" in verse 1 is probably Gentiles. The "we too" is Jewish believers here. "All formerly lived in the lust of our flesh, indulging the desires of the flesh and of the mind, and were by nature children of wrath, even as the rest." You can see here in the former manner of life, all that's in the world, the lust of the flesh, the lust of the eyes, the pride of life, all the indulging of those desires, that's left a lot of people walking around as empty vessels. "She who gives herself to wanton pleasure is dead while she lives," 1 Timothy 5:6. If you give yourself over to that stuff, you'll be dead even while you live. Have you ever talked to somebody and they say to you, I feel dead inside? Well, that's an idea there of they're still alive, their heart's beating, they're breathing, but there's a deadness. Why? Because if there's a creator, if there's a God, then being connected to him is the single most important thing that will ever happen in your life. Amen? Just makes sense.
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0: Perhaps one of the challenges to seeing yourself as God's work of art is to think about mistakes that you made, whether they're years ago and you still struggle with them, or whether it was a day ago or a week ago. And you say, well, how can I be a work of art if I messed up? If I stumbled, what do I do now? How can I begin to see myself as a work of art if I stubbed my toe 45 minutes ago? If I said something stupid to my spouse 2 hours ago? If I had a thought that was ungodly or said something that was dumb? We can make a long list here, right? But you are who he says you are. Truth will set you free. You can't let emotion and even failure drive the train. It's got to be the caboose. You got to let his truth lead the way. This is who he says you are. That's good enough for me. And yes, I want to be conformed into his image. I want to be practically what I am positionally. But I rejoice that when I'm not all of that practically, I'm still that positionally, if you know what I'm saying. Because I'm in Christ and I have his righteousness, his blessing, every spiritual blessing in Christ Jesus in the heavenly places, Ephesians 1:3. Well, we're at the end of the week, and one of the things that you can think about in terms of just continuing to walk out your purpose is to encourage others. And being in a local church is a way to do that. Using your gifts, inviting friends, giving to the kingdom, worshiping corporately, loving one another, praying for one another, encouraging one another, greeting one another with a holy hug or a holy kiss. And on it goes. All the one another commands, 59 of them in the New Testament, tells us the church needs to be together, glorifying God, serving one another. We do that in the local body. It happens on Sundays typically, and maybe for you Wednesday nights or whatever it may be. Hey, if you want to check out the church behind Walk in Truth, it's called Living Truth Christian Fellowship. It's in the city of Corona. If you know the area, right around where the 91 and 15 freeways intersect. We have three services going on Sundays, two of them English. I'm typically teaching those. We happen to be in the book of 1 Timothy. And if you'd like to come out, if you like what you're hearing, and you'd like to be part of a church that teaches verse by verse and approaches the word the way we do, come on out. 9 and 11 a.m. Sunday mornings for the English services. I'm typically teaching those. I'd love to meet you, to welcome you to the fellowship, to have you be part of what God is doing here. Some of you may just want to visit. 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That's awesome. 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
4: 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I'm Mike Massaro. 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
6: Jesus loves me. Say that. Okay, I'll say it to you. Jesus loves you. I want to read a verse for you. Romans 8:38, as you think about the love Jesus has for you. For I am convinced that neither death nor life, neither angels nor demons, neither the present nor the future nor any powers, verse 39, neither height nor depth nor anything else in all creation will be able to separate us from the love of God that is in Jesus Christ our Lord. That's Romans 8:38 and 39. I'm Daniel here. And maybe you visualize that as I'm reading it. Maybe you just take it to heart. But I want you to know that Jesus loves you. Maybe you needed to hear that today. Well, if so, you just did. And now, sit on that. Sit with it. It's true. I believe it to be true. I've experienced that love, and I hope you have as well. It's just a reminder that we can never get often enough. Jesus loves you. Take that into today, okay?
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0: One of the favorite parts about George Whitefield, and when they let him preach, he said, "I will not be a velvet mouth preacher. Do not be deceived. You may have a religious head, but a devil in your heart." Our Lord speaks the same words to you as he did Nicodemus. You must be born again. He was religious. He was respected. He was renowned. He was known for being righteous. And still the master commanded him, he must be born again. Would be to God that I would persuade some of you listening.
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2: 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A.W. Tozer once said about the spiritual life, "We might be wise to follow the insight of the enraptured heart rather than the more cautious reasoning of the theological mind." Today, Pastor Shane teaches us what it means to have God's Spirit living in us in a powerful, passionate way of purpose rather than a stale, no-presence outcome of dry bones living. 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
0: You're punished because of the choice you did or didn't make. If you can't make that choice, how can you be punished? It's like me telling anybody have a six-month-old or three-month-old? It'd be me like telling them, commanding them to walk, and then punishing them because they can't walk. So when God says, repent, I don't wish any should perish, repent and believe the gospel, that tells me people designed by God, not a good work, designed by God, people have the ability to either accept Him or reject Him. Granted, there's the role of the Holy Spirit. There's a conviction of sin. Nobody comes to the Father unless the Son, unless the Father draws him. That word dekamoi. And there's a lot of things there. But that's a side note. Why I believe in powerful Holy Spirit inspired bold preaching, because you can persuade people. All I do is look at Jesus's sermons and words. I look at Paul's sermons, even Charles Spurgeon. Even you see these people that even Calvinists, there's a persuasion there. They're trying to compel men. Would you turn to God? Would you turn to Him and live? Can you imagine if that was gone? Like I asked somebody that, a friend of mine. He started a church. It didn't work out back when we started this church. And I go, but if it doesn't matter, because think about it. It really doesn't matter if you show up or not, correct? God's going to elect who He's going to elect. Doesn't matter what you say. Doesn't matter your sermon. You can. Why even show up? He goes, well, because I'm commanded to. And he is. He's commanded to show up and preach. But you can tell there's no passion in his heart. There's no zeal. Because it really doesn't matter if you think it through, other than you're being obedient to the preaching of the word. So it says here, and some of them were persuaded. And again, if we look this word up, you can cross-reference it where it's used elsewhere. You can Strong's exhaustive concordance of the Bible. You can look at commentaries, and it's somebody was going. They're not convinced, and yet you convince them by Scripture. They are persuaded to change their view based on his preaching and what he said. And so what I wanted to share with you for this portion is something I've actually never went through verse by verse that I think of, even though we've talked about it a lot. And on this point of explaining Christ and being had to suffer and the born again experience and persuading people, what really stood out this week was John 3:16. It wasn't written yet, but I'm sure it was no doubt preached in their hearts. They would travel and they would preach John 3:16. And the reason is many were alive spiritually, but they were dead inside. That's the title of the message for that reason. Many people are alive. Their bodies are alive, but they are dead inside. An interesting thing with John 3:16. Isn't it? It's revered, correct, for us, but it's also mocked. It's cherished, but it's also scorned. And it's this incredible verse that we love the verse, but when you see it abused, ready for 1990s? Austin 3:16. You guys don't know it. How many don't know what I'm talking about? Okay, good. That's pretty good. But even as a prodigal, I cringed when I saw that. What it is that famous wrestler, Stone Cold Steve Austin. He started to put Austin 3:16 on everything. Because one wrestler quoted scripture and he said, I'm gonna Austin 3:16 you. I'm gonna destroy you. And that was that went viral. It was everywhere. And even as a prodigal, in my late 20s, probably, I think, or I don't know when he started, but I was like, not a good idea. Not a good idea. And so it's mocked, it's scorned. People, even on social media, where's your God now? This God who so loved the world, how's he allowing this in the anniversary of September 11th? Of course, they don't want to. If they were really seeking, they'd be open to hear the truth about it. The truth about it is God is there, but we live in a very evil, fallen, sinful world. So there's still disease, there's still violence, there's still all these things. We are out of control, yet God is still there. If everything was good, we would be in heaven. We're not in heaven. We're still on this God-forsaken earth that they call. It's not God-forsaken. He's still there. I can't explain it. I can't explain why do good things happen to bad people. I'm sorry. Yeah, that too, I get it. That too. Prophets had a problem with that too. Why are they prospering? Why are the wicked prospering? But why do bad things happen to good people? And as a reminder, that has only happened one time in human history, and he volunteered when a bad thing happened to a good person. Because we are, Jesus, of course, but we live in this fallen world. And in that, there's sickness, there's disease, there's violence, there's things that don't make sense. And many times that draws us closer to the Lord, and people come to faith in Christ through it. And so let's talk about that for a minute. John 3. There was a man of the Pharisees named Nicodemus, a ruler of the Jews. Now, Paul could have even been telling some of this story, because this book of John wasn't written as they're going through as we're in Acts. These gospels have not been written yet. However, the stories were still told from day one, because they were there. That's how they got a lot of things out, oral interpretation. And so there was a man of the Pharisees named Nicodemus. He was a ruler of the Jews. Check this out. A ruler of the Jews who did not truly know God. Many of these people would go through the motions, go through the rituals. And maybe, you know, again, commentators are divided. You know, before Jesus, were some of these Pharisees or religious leaders, were they saved because they were following the Torah? They were doing the sacrificial system, the blood, and you know, I'll leave that between them and God. But we do know now that Jesus is here. This Nicodemus, he was a leader of the Jews. He came to Jesus by night. And there's a couple reasons why he might have done that. Number one, embarrassed. I'm trying to relate this to people. Many listening are too embarrassed to talk about Jesus. Do you know why that is? Because a person's not filled mightily with the Spirit of God. Because when you are, you're not embarrassed to talk about Jesus. You could care less. And this was me all throughout my 20s. I was in the Secret Service. Secret Service Christian. Because right when you're chasing the world, the things of God are embarrassing. Because you want to be Mr. Tough Guy. Man, I'm talking about Jesus. My mom goes to church and raises her hand and acts weird, but that's not me. I'm Mr. Tough Guy. And so we have this persona. We have this persona with our friends, and so we keep God in the closet like a vacuum. We'll get it when we need it. And that could have been. He was embarrassed. Or he was worried about the opinions of others. Because if the other leaders knew he was going to talk to Jesus, watch out. Watch out. And of course, he himself was in darkness. He was in darkness to the things of God. Jesus is going to call him out. And so when he went to Jesus, he said, Rabbi, we know that you are a teacher from God. Without a shadow of a doubt. This is what I always find interesting. There's no way around this. Blind eyes, people raised from the dead, just miracles. I mean, it's clearly, and they had the pride in their heart was so strong because they wanted a conquering king to conquer Rome. Not this man born of fornication, they said. We don't know where you're from. Who is this guy telling us what to do? Pride is deadly, isn't it? It's damning. And we know you're from God. Obviously, creation shouts creator. Look at all these things you're doing because nobody could do all these things. And Jesus said to him, most assuredly, I say to you, unless one is born again, he cannot see the kingdom of God. So he had religion, but not a relationship. He had a reputation for being alive, but he was dead inside. And you've heard it probably, I think Time Magazine in the 70s and the Born Again Experience and, have you been born again? And they kind of mock it and born again. And I mean, it's just, I don't know if it's talked about as much, but when I was growing up, it was mocked a lot and they would make fun of you, like a Holy Roller Christian. Jesus freak, and born again. Shane got religion. What it means is you're born physically, but unless you are born spiritually into God's kingdom, you will die in your sins. So that's what he's saying. But of course he's confused. How can I be born again? How do I go back in my mother's womb and be born? And I just wanted you to know this. God appreciates legitimate questions. Don't be afraid of questioning God. The right kind of questioning. Just the way I said that kind of sounds a little funny. Because we're not too, but it's okay to ask, Lord, why? What are you doing here? I need some help. Help me understand this. Give me wisdom. Give me insight to this. Help me get through this. Why? I don't understand the situation. And because it's in the not understanding that we begin to search Him. We begin to seek Him with all of our heart. Or, if you're like some people too, they get really bitter and negative and go the other direction. Don't do that. Allow your questions to draw you to the cross. And then I didn't put down, I think it's verses 5 through 13 or so, where they go into this whole thing about the Holy Spirit blowing where He wishes. But he gets to verse 14, he says, as Moses lifted up the serpent in the wilderness, even so the Son of Man must be lifted up. He's giving him a glimpse into the future. This is pretty cool. And he knows exactly what he's talking about, because when the people were struck by serpents, God was judging them. Their sin had consequences. He said, make a brazen serpent. Actually, it probably looks like the medical symbol. Something like that, by the way. And they put this serpent up. And whoever looked at the serpent, what was it? Had faith in God's healing power. Looked at the serpent, trusted what he said, had faith in God. They were healed and no longer sick. And so he says, just in the same exact way, the Son of Man will be lifted up. And here's how it works when I am lifted up. I wonder if Nicodemus thought about this when he saw him lifted up. They call it the place of the skull, Golgotha. And he was lifted up, and they would look up and they would see him there. That whosoever believes in Him should not perish, but have eternal life. This is different than Moses' healing by the serpent. That was for physical life. This is for spiritual life. That whosoever believes in him should not perish but have eternal life. In other words, God has given this gift of salvation. There's nothing we can do. No good work. Nothing bridges that gap from how we have sinned against God. Nothing except a sacrifice that pays the price, pays the penalty for sin and death. And when you look at that, when you believe in him, you'll have eternal life. And then that's where now the famous verse comes from. For God so loved, verse 16, for God so loved the world. Another reason that I embrace God loving the whole world is because of this verse. It's not just for certain people. For God so loved the world that he gave his only begotten Son, that whoever believes in him should not perish but have everlasting life. And that's that call, whoever. And that's why you don't give up on people. Have you ever seen it's often the people, you like, there's no way that God grabs your heart, and then the people you think, they're close. And sometimes he does, but often it's to the people who are farthest away. Because here's what happens when the darkness is so dark, you turn to the light. When God gets you at the rock bottom, you eventually look at the rock at the bottom. Going through difficult times, be careful when you're not going through anything challenging, because it says it's hard for a rich man to enter heaven. Why is that? Because I have no need for God. I have my bills paid. I make great money. Everything's going good. Boat, a yacht, whatever it is. Toys in the garage, going many vacations. Man, everything's good. Why are they going to turn to God? Well, you don't want to go to hell. I don't believe in that stuff. Anyway. See how hard that is? That's why sometimes people should praise God that he broke them and humbled them. That's how they knew to cry out to him. And that's also where this big word comes from, propitiation. Jesus took our place and absorbed the wrath of God. That's what people need to understand about the cross. If you could simplify it, is because of sin, we are born into the world and we have sin. I don't think we're born perfect and make bad choices later. I think we're born in sin, and that's why it says the wrath of God abides on us because of sin. And so Jesus took the place of that sin, propitiation, absorbed God's wrath on the cross. So many scriptures were fulfilled. And that's why we have to repent and believe. We have to believe that God's sacrifice is enough, that it was sufficient. That's why belief and faith is so important. And I know I've told this story before, but it might be good now for those of you who didn't hear it, but it'll kind of help give you a picture of this. Josh, is it Hoverton? He's really, really big right now on social media for especially the younger crowd. But he talks about this story of this king who issues a decree that whoever is caught stealing all of his gold or pulling out gold of the treasury is going to be killed. And months go by and they finally get the little stinker. It's his daughter. She's pulling out the gold. And the king is just. The king is fair. He's known for that. He cannot go back just because it's his daughter. And so they set a date for the execution. And it's 40 lashings. And people can't believe the king's going through with it. And they all come out on that day. And then they take her shirt and they rip the back of it. And as they're getting ready to execute the punishment that she deserves, the king says, hold on. And he undoes his shirt and covers and says, now hit. And he's like, King, I can't do that. Now hit. Strike. And that's, what a picture, right? That's what Jesus did. She deserves it, but he covers it. And that's why there's passion preaching. There's urgency preaching. The message of the gospel is always urgent. And then a verse sometimes people forget about. For God did not send His Son into the world to condemn the world, but that the world through Him might be saved. See, this is the big confusion right now. Jesus didn't come to condemn the world. He came as the lamb that was to be slaughtered. But in the future, the lamb is coming as the lion of the tribe of Judah. And that's why John can see in the future that when he saw heaven open, Jesus was coming with the armies of heaven, riding on a white horse, and his eyes are like flames of fire, and he's got all his crowns on his head, and on his thigh, right thigh, is written King of Kings and Lord of Lords, and out of his mouth goes a sword that he will strike the nations. He will rule those nations with the rod of iron at the right time, at the right place. He will tread the winepress and the fierceness and the wrath of Almighty God. But that hasn't come yet. That's why preachers plead the blood. We encourage people to turn to God before it's too late. So there always should be a conviction, but not a condemnation. A sense of dread, but not a loss of hope. This message is so important that we have to be truthful about it. We can't candy coat it and sugarcoat it. We have to tell people the truth, and that's why I've read it before, but I just want to do it one more time. One of the favorite parts of a movie I like about George Whitefield, and when they let him preach, he said, "I will not be a velvet mouth preacher. Do not be deceived. You may have a religious head, but a devil in your heart. Our Lord speaks the same words to you as He did Nicodemus. You must be born again." He was religious. He was respected. He was renowned. He was known for being righteous. And still the Master commanded him, he must be born again. Would be to God that I would persuade some of you listening. Maybe not here this morning, but listening online, listening on radio. Don't you wish you could talk to people that you know in heaven? Tell me how heaven is. Tell me, how is heaven? Guys, there's nothing more important than this topic. So if you're watching online or you're here, are you alive but dead inside? Did you know the majority of Americans, just calling themselves Christian, they need to listen to this message. Paul said, examine yourselves. Examine yourselves. Do you not know that Christ is in you? Is He in you? Is there fruit? Any fruit at all? You might not have a full fig tree, but there's a little buddy growing somewhere. Right? You got some figs hanging. You might not have the whole thing full, but there's some fruit. There's no fruit. There's no passion, no desire. You know about Him, but you don't know Him. You have to repent and believe in the gospel. Repent and believe to be saved.

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And for all the latest on what God is doing with His ministry here, please be sure to follow us on most social media platforms. 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I

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1: Mind if I practice something with you right now? May I pray for you? My name's Daniel. I will in just a moment. I'm practicing because that's something that I want to say more when I feel prompted to. And hey, let's be real with you. Not that I'm not real with you all the time, but really real. There are times where I shy away from it because I feel a little scared. Something kind of awkward about that vulnerability. And God, I'm sorry for that. Sorry that I've let my fear get in the way of times where maybe you have said, go pray for someone, or it's a natural time, and I say, please forgive me.

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1: Good morning to you. I'm Donna Rush with SoCal's Morning Rush. 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
3: Gentiles who claim to be believers, many are not. The loss of the majority of the nation through disobedience, because that's what happened to Israel. They rejected Jesus. Crucify him, crucify him. That does not mean that God has rejected them because they rejected the Messiah. That's simply what Paul is talking about in this chapter. And he uses the strongest negative expression possible in the Greek language. Certainly not. No way. He has not rejected the children of Israel.

0: marvelous work within the nation of Israel, from rescuing them from Egypt to providing for them in the wilderness. Thousands of years have passed, and we may wonder, what is God's plan for them today and in our future? And we'll consider, has God cast them out? And while they have rejected their Messiah in the past and on to the present, God has a plan to reach them in the future. 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
1: We're looking at an interesting scripture. Paul uses the term castaway 3 times. It will be used 12 times in the Bible. We know that term from even motion pictures, Tom Hanks, Castaways, that's about 2000 it was done. The very first work that we know about castaways was the story of Robinson Crusoe. A long time ago, the first novel ever printed in a book form in English. Daniel Defoe was the author, 1719. And it was a story, I read it as a kid, I hope some of you know it. He was a Presbyterian pastor, and he wrote the book as an allegory of his own life. It kind of was sparked by an event that happened a few years before 1719. And a Scottish sailor was actually marooned on a little island off the coast of Chile, San Juan Island. It has since been renamed Robinson Crusoe Island. But he was there for a long time and finally rescued by a merchant ship. So Defoe took that story and he built it into a novel, an untrue story, but very fun to read, about being cast away. Paul capitalizes on that word, and he's speaking to a group of churches in the city of Rome in the first century. It's about 57 AD. Jesus has been resurrected from the dead for more than 20 years, and the church is growing. But the church is growing by Gentiles being saved, and that is bothering some of those who were particularly in Rome. So Paul is writing to them, why are so few Jews becoming Christians? Why are all the new converts in the church in Rome coming from Gentiles? Is that because God has given up on his people, the Jews? And Paul will answer that very clearly. No, of course not. Now, the book of Romans is a book about changes, God bringing changes in people's lives. The first 5 chapters are about salvation, about how a person is saved. And Paul uses a big word, justification, that we learned means just as if I never sinned. It happens in an instant, in a moment in time, when you surrender your life to God, he justifies you, gives you salvation into eternity. Paul uses another big word in the next chapter, 6 and in 7, sanctification. Another big word that simply means it's what you're going through right now, what I'm going through. Anyone who surrendered their life to God are in process. We haven't arrived yet. In fact, right now, today, faith is being added to you. You are being sanctified by just listening to the Bible being read. Because faith comes by hearing the Word of God. So you're in that second category, sanctification, right now. The next chapter, chapter 8, is about glorification, another big word that simply means you will have a resurrection body like Jesus got when he came out of the grave. It has supernatural powers. It will happen one day when Jesus comes to planet Earth. Your body, this one, is wearing out. Have you noticed? Gravity taking its toll. Then chapter 9, again, changes. Tipping points in history. 5 times when God changed the course of human history, brought Abraham, and it changed the direction of life all the way down to the Messiah when Jesus came. History was changed. Chapter 10, the Roman road to salvation, an explanation of just what it takes for a person to become a believer. And now when we come to chapter 11, it's about the subject of Jews that don't seem to be getting saved. Why is that true? It turns out that that's a very important subject for us today in the 21st century. What is the relationship of a Jew, of a Hebrew, of an Israelite to God and to the rest of us who are I'm very Gentile, okay? Irish, Scotsman and Irish, mostly Scotsman. So I've got no Hebrew, I have no genetic tie to Abraham. But we live in a day where there's a lot of struggle going on with anti-Semitism. It has been for a couple of hundred years. So it relates to this subject, the subject here Paul is dealing with. This battleground is under the heading of replacement theology. Super secessionism is the technical term for it. And what that means is because the Jews rejected the Messiah, then God has rejected them and given all the promises that God made to the Jews down through the Old Testament and into the New. All those promises come to the church now. And they don't go to the Jews anymore. That's error. That is unbiblical. It didn't even appear until the 4th century. But I hear people saying that now. The church is Israel. Nowhere in the New Testament does it say that. Now you say, well, what's the big deal about that? Adolf Hitler used that to incite the German people against Jews. It's a very important subject. It's what's going on university campuses all over this nation right now. Columbia, Berkeley, Harvard, Yale, riots, anti-Semitism, tied to this idea that because the Jews crucified Jesus, that they don't have God's favor anymore. So, important subject. This chapter breaks up into 6 parts. We'll just look at the first 3 this morning. God hasn't cast away the Jews, 1 through 4. There is a remnant, a small amount of Jewish people who are saved by grace, the same way that non-Jews are saved. It's a gift of God, 5 through 10. And there are more that are going to be saved. We're going to look into the future because God's prophets tells us what are going to happen when Jesus returns. 3 sections, starting here in verse 1. Fasten your seat belts. Paul writes, I say then, has God cast away his people? Question, certainly not. For I also am an Israelite. I'm a Jew. God hasn't cast away the Jews. Paul writes, I'm a Jew of the seed of Abraham. Abraham is my great, great, great, great, great, great grandfather. The tribe of Benjamin, one of the 12 tribes that came into the land of Israel. Let me read it to you from a Living Translation, a little easier. I ask then, has God rejected his own people, the nation of Israel? Of course not. I myself am an Israeli, a descendant of Abraham and a member of the tribe of Benjamin. So Paul is actually quoting Psalms 94. He's writing to Jews who are very familiar with the Psalms, but it was a psalm written 1,000 years before him, 3,000 years from us. Psalm 94, verse 14, for the Lord will not cast off his people, nor will he forsake his inheritance. End of subject. So why is the church confused? Methodists, Presbyterians, Lutherans, almost the entire country of Korea affected by those denominations believe that Jews have been rejected by God so they don't count. Big problem. It may seem like God has rejected them with so many Gentiles coming into the kingdom of God, but that's not God's heart. That's not what he said. When God makes a promise, you can bet the farm on it. It's going to happen. One thing to keep in mind, Paul has already written about this. If you were with us in chapter 9, verse 6, he said, "Not all who are descended from Israel are Israel." Now, in Hebrew, the word Israel comes from a man originally named Jacob, Jacob. Jacob became Israel, which in Hebrew means the heel catcher became ruled by God. Do you follow that? So when Paul says, not all of Israel who are descended from Israel are Israel, what he said, if you were speaking Hebrew, not all who are descended from ruled by God are ruled by God. That's also true about Gentiles. Gentiles who claim to be believers, claim to be ruled by God, many are not. How do you tell? Well, there's a little light right here that turns. No. There's no way to tell until you watch their life. So, the loss of the majority of the nation through disobedience, because that's what happened to Israel. They rejected Jesus. Crucify him, crucify him. Because of that, that does not mean that God has rejected them because they rejected the Messiah. That's simply what Paul is talking about in this chapter. And he uses the strongest negative expression possible in the Greek language. Certainly not. No way. Impossible. He has not rejected the children of Israel.
0: 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Here's Pastor Ed Ray in chapter 11 with more.
1: It seems like to many believers who talk to me that maybe God has given up on them. God never gives up on anyone. God never gives up on you. What? Yes. Let it sink in a minute. Yeah, you give God the hand, yeah. I don't care how deep and dark your sin is. I don't even want to know about it. But God does. He wants you to tell him, "Lord, what I did was sin." That's called confession. Con across, fession with words. And when you confess your sins, God is faithful, reliable, count on it. He is faithful to forgive your sins and cleanse you from all unrighteousness. Big promise. God never gives up on us. Paul said, "I know whom I have believed, and I am persuaded that he is able to keep what I have committed to him, what I've given to him, my life, until that day when he comes and picks me up." Job, after his wife and children and farm and animals were completely destroyed, he said, "I know my Redeemer lives. The one who's going to buy back everything. He hasn't given up on me." Abraham said, "I know that God will provide a lamb." You remember Abraham was told to take his son, his only son, Isaac, up Mount Moriah. And when he got there, he's got wood loaded on a donkey. He's got his son, and there's a servant. He says to the servant, "My son and I are going to go up, and we will come back to you." That's a statement of faith. Abraham knew that God was going to provide. And God did. God provided a lamb as a substitute for his son. What's that all about, Pastor? God, the Lamb of God, Jesus, was provided for your sin and mine. So, God can be relied on. Shadrach, Meshach, and Abednego, those were the three young Hebrew boys that were in Babylon. Nebuchadnezzar has them thrown into the fire. They're threatened. And he says, well, we know that God can deliver us. We don't know if he's going to, but we know we can. So do what you will with us. Because they know that God never gives up on us. Verse 2, God has not cast away his people whom he foreknew. We'll come back to that. Or do you not know what the scripture says of Elijah, another prophet, how he pleaded with God against his own nation, Israel? Okay, Paul introduces two things that Hebrew-speaking people, Jews and Rome in the first century, got right away. We're not so conversant with the Old Testament. So God will not cast away his people whom he foreknew. Foreknew is a Greek word, proskenisko. Pro means in front of. Gnostic or nistiko is to know. God foreknew that the Jews were going to be his people. He knew Abraham was going to say yes when God said, leave Ur of the Chaldees, leave Babylon, and I want you to go to a place I'll show you. And Abraham said, yes. I would have said, how far is it? Do I get to take extra camels? He said, I'm going. And he left 600 miles across the desert when he got to Shechem before he got there. God knew. Prognosco. We use that word in English, prognosis. We use it in medicine. The prognosis of a patient. You go to a doctor, you're sick. He looks at you, examines you, runs some lab test or whatever. And then he comes to the conclusion you have this problem. You have this disease, this kind of injury, whatever. And you say, well, what's my prognosis, doctor? And he says, well, you're going to be sick for a couple of months. I'm giving you this antibiotic or this treatment. And then by about the third month, though, you should be feeling good. Within 4 months, you'll be as good as new. That's his prognosis. Oh, this is talking about God foreknowing. God knows exactly what's going to happen to you. And God knew that Abraham would say yes. That's when it says foreknew. God's not going to cast away his people. He's going to bring them all back. We'll get to that at the end. Or do you not know what the scripture is about Elijah? Elijah, 1 Kings chapter 19. Cool story. We won't give you the whole one. I'll give you the short version. You can go and read it when you get home this afternoon. You'll get extra stars on your heaven chart. You're laughing. That's good. You don't have a heaven chart and you don't get stars. But it'll build you up to read it. Okay, so Elijah is this prophet. And the word means to speak the word of God. He speaks for God. He's a spokesman for God on planet Earth. There's a queen in the next country up who hates him, Jezebel. Jezebel is a Phoenician queen in the cities of Tyre and Sidon, what we know as Lebanon today. She's got 450 priests to her own idol, her own god named Baal, the god of power. And she hates Elijah because what he says happens does happen. And so she challenges him to a duel, her 450 prophets against Elijah. They go to Mount Carmel in Israel, and Elijah said, you 450, you kill a bull, build an altar, put the bull on it, but don't put any fire to it. I'll do the same thing. I'll sacrifice a bull to my God and put it on an altar I'll build, no fire. And then we'll pray. You pray first that your God will bring down fire and eat up the bullock. And then if you don't do that, then my God I'll pray to and he'll do it. Wow, that's putting it on the line, right? So they pray. 450 prophets, and they're dancing, they're screaming, they're jumping up and down, lighting incense, cutting themselves with knives all day long. At the end of the afternoon, Elijah said, I don't think he can hear. Maybe he's in the restroom. Your God is busy. Let me pray to my God. So, okay, do your thing. He does. He says, God, send down fire, consume them that they might be saved. Fire comes down. Doesn't just burn up the bull. It burns up the rocks of the altar. Burns a hole in the ground. Melts it. He wins. Except the queen is angry now because her prophet's lost. So she sends an army to kill Elijah. Elijah's running from a little woman, he said. Evidently, she's short in stature. And he runs, and he's crying out to God. And he asks God, against his own country, against the Jews, destroy him, Lord. Look at verse 3. Lord, they've killed your prophets. I'm a prophet. They're going to kill me. And tore down your altars, the ones that were built to you, God. I'm the only one left, and now they're trying to kill me too. That's 1 Kings 19:10. Finally, he thinks he's the only one. He's complaining. God, I'm all alone here. They're killing everybody, and they're going to kill me. Yet God says back to him, Yet I have reserved 7,000 in Israel, all whose knees have not bowed to Baal, in every mouth that has not kissed him. No kissing of false idols. But God had 7,000 that were still walking with him. That's the remnant that he's talking about. People who were faithful to him in spite of the circumstance, whatever their nation was doing, whatever craziness was taking place, riots in the streets or whatever. But what does the divine response say? I've reserved for myself 7,000. There it is.
0: 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It's titled Seven More Men. 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In it, Eric offers stories of some of the most inspiring men in history, like Martin Luther, George Whitefield, Billy Graham, and more. 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And then join us back here next time for Grow in Grace as we return to our studies in the New Testament. In the meantime, let's keep looking to Jesus as we grow in grace. This program is brought to you by the Packing House Christian Fellowship in Redlands.

0: and Grace was sponsored by Calvary Chapel Redlands and the Packing House Christian Fellowship and was pre-recorded. I'm Donna Rush with SoCal's Morning Rush. I so appreciate the care pastor at my church. His name is Steve Day, and he just sends out different texts throughout the week, and some of them are encouragement, some of them provide just inspiration, some just really wise words of wisdom. And I thought I would share this one with you because I just thought it was, just great for us to keep in mind as we start our day. And it says this: reaching out and giving preference to others is either intentional or non-existent. Self-focus is much easier. Ooh. Thankfully, God was looking out for our best interests when he gave us Jesus! Exclamation point. His example of love and devotion is life-changing. And here's a Bible verse. Be devoted to one another in love. Honor one another above yourselves. That comes from Romans 12:10. And then he ends with, let's put our devotion on today. Let's look through people's eyes, into their hearts, and give honor. Let's love. And the wonderful red heart emoji. I love that. So let's do that on this day. Amen.
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0: Good morning to you. I'm Donna Rush with SoCal's Morning Rush. So glad you are here to start your day. A new beginning with Pastor Greg Laurie. 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
8: There's nothing worse than a hypocritical Christian. 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

0: have a bit of an actor inside us. Not the Broadway type or a movie star, but the kind who can muster up some enthusiasm when we need to. We might force a courtesy chuckle when someone tells a corny joke. But when it comes to our Christian witness, it's got to be the real deal. It's not about putting on a show, but about living a life of genuine faith. 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
1: Did you know that the biggest celebrities in America today are not movie stars, they're not rock stars, they're not TV stars, they're media stars, specifically social media stars. They're called influencers. Now, some social media people have a lot of followers, over 900 million. I looked it up to see who had the most followers. The number one person out there is Cristiano Ronaldo with 901 million followers. I didn't even know who he was. He's what they would call a footballer. We might call him a soccer player. And then there's Selena Gomez. She has 430 million followers. I've heard of her. Kyle Jenner, 399 million followers. Dwayne Johnson, The Rock, he has 395 million followers. Ariana Grande has 380 million followers. Funny thing, I got an Ariana Grande at Starbucks this morning, and it was very good. And then Kim Kardashian has 364 million. Oh, is that all? You know, but that's a lot of followers. And because of this, a lot of young people today are thinking, now, why would I want to go work over there when I could be an influencer and monetize my platform and make a living doing this? One study found that fortune and fame were the first and second goals of millennials. So what are your goals in life? Number one, fortune and fame. Number two, fortune and fame, okay? One in four millennials would quit their jobs to become famous. One in six preferred fame to having children. One in 12 admitted they would disown their family to be famous. We're taking it a little too far here. But why do we have this desire to be famous? Why would we want a lot of followers? I think it's because deep down inside, we want our lives to matter. We want significance. We want to be noticed. I don't think those are bad things, by the way. But let's just say, for the sake of a point, you had 900 million followers on your Instagram page. What would you say to them? Well, I would post a photo of myself. Okay, what else? And my new outfit. Yeah, what else? I have some cool cat videos. Okay, really? Listen to this. You are an influencer. You have a platform and you have a following. Now, it could be on social media, but in your world, you have a sphere of influence where you influence other people. So it really comes down to this. Are you a good or are you a bad influence? Here's what Jesus said 2,000 years ago that is very relevant to this topic of influencing others. Matthew 5, starting in verse 13, he says, "You are the salt of the earth. But if the salt loses its saltiness, how can it be made salty again? It's no longer good for anything except to be thrown out and trampled underfoot. You are the light of the world. A town built on a hill cannot be hidden. Neither do people put a lamp under a bowl. Instead, they put it on its stand and it gives light to everyone in the house. In the same way, let your light shine to others that they may see your good deeds and glorify your Father in heaven." We'll stop there. Salt and light. Why did Jesus use these two word pictures? Answer: because the world is a dark and corrupt place, and it needs salt and it needs light. You know, despite all of our advances in every field, from science and medicine and education and technology, we just go from bad to worse. Modern man has just found more ways to corrupt and destroy himself. We go from war to greater war, from crime to greater crime, from immorality to greater immorality, from perversion to greater perversion. We're just playing out the truth of the scripture that says the heart is deceitfully wicked above all things. Who can know it? You say, "You're right, Greg. The whole world's going to hell in a handbasket. So let's isolate ourselves. Let's start a Christian city. And we'll live in Christian houses and eat in Christian restaurants and drive Christian cars and have Christian dogs and Christian cats. Maybe not Christian cats, but actually, I would not agree with that idea. Because the fact of the matter is, our job is not to remove ourselves completely from culture, but to influence it, bringing me to point number two. Some think that they can evade the culture through isolation. You know, you try to remove yourselves and your children from our culture, but your culture will find you. And so I think we need to do everything we can to prepare ourselves and our children to live in the real world as followers of Jesus Christ. Sometimes Christian parents die on the wrong hills. And by that I mean, they major on minors and miss the big picture. I heard our son Jonathan say recently when he was speaking that he had a lot of friends that went to Christian school, and many of them have fallen away from the Lord. And he said, but I also know that many of them were really restricted. Their parents wouldn't let them listen to secular music, wouldn't let them watch movies. They couldn't watch cartoons unless it was VeggieTales. And so it's very restrictive. And he says, oh, my dad would drive me to school and would listen to the Beatles and the Doors, and he would watch The Simpsons with me. And I'm thinking, wait a second, is this good? Was I actually a horrible parent? Now, I'm not advocating you watch The Simpsons. There are things on it that I wouldn't agree with, but here's my point. I like the Beatles, and I didn't like a lot of the music that we were supposed to be listening to, but I wanted to prepare him for the real world, and I would take these opportunities as teaching moments. So if we're watching a cartoon or a movie or whatever it is, and there's something there that's contrary to what we believe as Christians, I'll talk about that to him. You know, Moses said the way to teach our children is when you get up in the morning, when you walk in the way, and when you go to sleep at night. So more than just a set time of having devotions with your kids, you use what happens in life as examples to teach them how to live and walk and think and behave as a follower of Jesus Christ. And so our idea is to infiltrate culture.
0: Pastor Greg Laurie will have the second half of his message in just a moment. 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
2: 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I'm thrilled that I can be a Harvest partner and a part of the discipleship community. 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
3: Well, Pastor Greg continues his message now from the Sermon on the Mount in Matthew 5, a study called Make a Difference.
1: So here's point number three. As Christians, we need to invade, not evade the culture. Invade, not evade. So we try to engage people, and they don't seem to be listening to us. And you might wonder why. You might say, hey, you know, I try to talk to people about Jesus, and they just terminate the conversation. Okay, what did you say to them? Well, I saw this non-believer, and I said, hey, uncircumcised Philistine. Okay. There's part of the problem. That's a good way to burn a bridge. Have you been washed in the blood, sanctified, justified, redeemed, and have you become a part of the body of Christ? And they turned around and walked away. They don't even know what you're talking about. You just told them to be washed in blood and get in some body. What? We cannot assume that our listeners today understand what we're talking about. America in particular has never been more biblically illiterate than it is right now. Now, I've been preaching 50 years, and people were more literate biblically when I started than they are today. And so I don't think we can assume that our listener understands even our terminology. We need to break things down, explain them, and try to find common ground with them and build a bridge to them. Paul wrote in 1 Corinthians 9:22, I try to find common ground with everyone so I can bring them to Christ. I do all of this to spread the good news. Point number four, we need to bring them the message of the gospel. Now, when you bring the gospel message, know this, it's powerful. That's why Paul said, I'm not ashamed of the gospel. It is the power of God unto salvation to everyone who believes. And the word that he used for power is a word that means explosive, okay? Not everyone's going to respond favorably to this message. In 2 Corinthians 2, Paul says, wherever we go, the Lord uses us to tell others about him. And it's like good news, like a sweet perfume. Our lives are like a fragrance. But the fragrance is perceived differently from those who are being saved to those who are perishing. So to some, it's a fragrance. To another, others, not so much. You know, some people wear too much cologne or perfume. Am I right? How do you know who they are? They're usually sitting by themselves because they come to church. All the seats around them are empty. If they give you a hug, you smell like whatever scent they were wearing 2 hours later. You smell like Chanel number 5. And sadly, it was a guy. Okay, so, but it's like garlic. You know, garlic is great when you're cooking, but it's not so great on your breath afterwards, is it? So when we live as Christians, for some, it's a sweet fragrance. They love it. For others, they actually find what we say and do offensive. And so that's what Paul is saying, bringing me to point number 5. Before I can effectively tell them, I must first live it. There's nothing worse than a hypocritical Christian. The world is looking for authenticity. They're looking for you to be real. We must be before we can effectively speak. We need to practice what we preach, and we are to be salt. Let's go back to that statement of Jesus again. Verse 13, you're the salt of the earth. But if the salt loses its saltiness, how can it be made salty again? It's no longer good for anything except to be thrown out and trampled underfoot. Now, it's hard for us to understand what this means, but back in that day, they didn't have refrigeration like we do today. They would rub salt into the meat to preserve it. And in the same way, we as Christians preserve. In other words, we stop the spread of evil by our mere presence. Why? Because we speak out against what is wrong. We speak up for what is true. You might say that we're sort of a preserving influence in the world today. And salt not only stops evil from spreading, but it stimulates thirst, doesn't it? When something's salty, you want water. You go to the movie and you order popcorn. And by the way, why are there no longer milk duds in movie theaters? Have you noticed this? Every theater I've been to, no milk duds. What's with the milk duds being gone? I've had to smuggle in my own. You ever smuggle stuff into the theater? Big bottle of water in your back pocket, milk duds, 3-course meal in a little wagon, you know? It's because they charge so much for everything, right? You order a bag of popcorn. They have the tiny little micro bag, and then the next bag is huge, and then there's one that's the size of a trash can, but you get free refills. I don't want free refills. But then you're eating your popcorn that's maybe a little too salty, and you go back and ask, can I get some water? We can't put it in cups. We're not allowed, but there's that drinking fountain over there. Come on, give me a break. But we'll sell you water, 30 gallons for $100. But when you're a salty Christian, in the best use of that word, you will stimulate in others a thirst for God. One of the greatest compliments people can pay to a Christian is when they ask, why are you the way that you are? But here's the problem. It's when we're not salty enough. Jesus says in Matthew 5:13, if the salt loses its saltiness, what good is it? It's not good for anything. Not good for anything. Those are pretty heavy duty words. You know, people go and they order coffee. I would like a lavender latte, decaf, soy milk with extra syrup. Why don't you just go to 31 flavors, okay? You're not even ordering coffee anymore. What is that? You know, you're decaf. And there's decaf disciples, uncarbonated Christians, unsalty believers. And then you have no impact at all.

0: Pastor Greg Laurie, with important insight on what it takes for us to make a real impact on the culture around us. Today's message title here on A New Beginning, Make a Difference. And Pastor Greg will have an additional comment from the study before we close today. Pastor Greg, let's pause for a moment and speak to someone listening who may feel like they're on the outside looking in.
1: Okay.
0: They like to listen and be inspired, but they've never taken that step of coming to the Lord and having their sins forgiven. What would you say to that person?
2: I would say that God is just a prayer away. You know, it doesn't take years to become a Christian. It doesn't take months. Frankly, it doesn't even take hours. It can happen so quickly. It just starts with you saying to God, I know I'm a sinner. I know that you love me. I know that you sent Jesus to die on the cross for my sin and pay for those sins and then to rise again from the dead. And I want him to come into my life. So here's my question to you. Have you done that yet? Because Jesus, who did die on that cross and rose again from the dead 3 days later, is alive and standing at the door of your life right now. And he's knocking and he's saying, if you'll hear my voice and open the door, I will come in. Would you like your sin forgiven? Would you like to know that when you die, you will go to heaven? Do you want Christ to come into your life right now? If so, why don't you just stop whatever it is you're doing and pray this prayer with me? Say, Lord Jesus, I know that I am a sinner, but I know that you are the Savior who died on the cross for my sin and rose again from the dead. I'm sorry for my sin, and I turn from it now, and I choose to follow you from this moment forward. I ask all of this in Jesus' name. Amen. Listen, if you just prayed that prayer, the Bible promises that God has heard your prayer and has answered that prayer. The Bible says that if we will confess our sin, he's faithful and just to forgive us our sin and cleanse us from all unrighteousness. So, God bless you. You've made the right decision. The decision to follow Jesus Christ.
0: Yeah, that's right. 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Well, Pastor Greg, America celebrated its 250th anniversary this year, as everybody knows. These milestones are really a great time to look back and see all God has done, you know, what he's done in keeping us free and keeping us safe.
2: Yeah.
0: You know, as the song says, God has shed his grace on us. And we're so thankful that we get to speak of God's grace openly on the airwaves in this country.
2: Yeah.
0: And we do. We do. It's part of our mission here at Harvest, to speak of God's grace, his mercy, and his forgiveness. Isn't that right?
2: It's very true. And I don't think we as Americans should ever take our freedom to do what we do for granted. You know, our founding fathers fought a war, the Revolutionary War, so that freedom could be experienced by a nation. Then we fought another war, the Civil War, so everyone would have access to these freedoms and these dreams. And so I think it's very important for us to take full advantage of it. And I'm just thankful that I can go on radio and I can teach the Word of God. I can proclaim the gospel without fear of reprisal and tell as many people as possible about Jesus Christ. And just a little side note, you know, when we get to an election, always vote for those candidates that are going to encourage that free speech that we have and those important values that we all hold, like the value and importance of the family, the value of life, the unborn, and so forth. But I just want to say to all the folks out there, thank you for standing with us. Thank you for praying for us. And thank you for investing in our ministry. Because when you do that, you don't just give to us, you in effect give through us to reach other people. So we encourage you to continue in your generosity and investment in this ministry so we can continue to enjoy this great freedom we have as Americans to teach God's word and to proclaim the gospel of Jesus Christ.
0: Yeah, that's right. And we hope people might even consider joining us as a Harvest Partner. What exactly is a Harvest Partner?
2: Yes, Harvest Partner is somebody that stands with us on a regular basis, even a monthly basis. Some give more, some give less, but a Harvest Partner says, I'll keep giving on a consistent basis. And the reason that's important is, when we know we have those consistent supporters, our Harvest Partners, it enables us to make decisions about new places to go to, new places to air our broadcast in. So they play a crucial role. So I encourage you to become a Harvest Partner. So let's tell them how to do that.
0: Yeah, it's very easy. Just grab your phone and call 1-800-821-3300. We can take care of all the details quickly while we have you on the phone. 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Or write A New Beginning, Box 4000, Riverside, California, 92514. Or just go online to harvest.org. Well, next time, more on the importance of being salt and light for the kingdom. But before we go, Pastor Greg closes today's study this way.
2: Years ago, we were traveling to Europe. We were speaking at some pastors' conferences, and I bought something called a backpack stroller because Jonathan was a little guy, and I had to put him in a stroller, and then I had a backpack to carry him around, and I didn't want to take all of that hardware overseas. So I said, well, this is a great idea. It's one device that does both, a backpack stroller. And I didn't test it out till I got there. And I opened this thing up, and it was the worst design object of all time because you had to hold it up the whole time. There were no back wheels. So you're in the little stroller, but there's no back wheels, so you can't lay it down. So you just had to hold it. And I thought, this is impractical. And then when I put it on in the backpack form, the wheels dug into my back. So I discarded it. It was worthless. And we still, to this day, use that expression. We'll look at something that doesn't seem to be working, and we'll say, it's a backpack stroller, right? A backpack stroller, an unsalty Christian. And so we want to be the salt of the earth.
1: A New Beginning was sponsored by Harvest Christian Fellowship and was pre-recorded. I'm Donna Rush with SoCal's Morning Rush. Well, I hope everyone you know, everyone that I know, knows that we are a follower of Jesus, that we are a Christian, and that we love the Lord, and we care about them. You know, I love this Bible verse. It's a great one to live our life by, actually, and it's Ephesians 4:32. You know that one? It's one of my favorites, and it says, be kind to one another, tender-hearted, forgiving one another, even as God, for Christ's sake, hath forgiven you. Given me. Isn't that great? Oh, so may we live our lives by that. Amen. Hey, I don't know if you have some extra time this weekend. You might want to catch the latest episode of the Greg Laurie Show. He's got another show that has dropped. You know, all these shows are so interesting. He interviews such personalities as Dennis Quaid, Pastor Chuck Swindoll, Michael W. Smith, and a whole lot more. 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

0: It's a great day to study God's Word. Welcome to Through the Bible. I'm Steve Schwetz, inviting you to hop aboard the Bible bus as we continue our journey through God's entire Word. In this study, Dr. J. Vernon McGee reminds us that the Ten Commandments were only one part of the law given to the Israelites. God also gave them social laws and detailed instructions for building the tabernacle. And Dr. McGee brings it all close to home as he explains how the instructions for building an altar relate to believers as well. So grab your Bible, and while you find your place in Exodus, here's the conclusion of Dr. McGee's thoughts on memories that we started last time.
1: May I say that memory can be a very sweet thing. It can be a very wonderful thing. Many of you listening today have a memory that it's very sweet, is it not? Most of us here in California, we came from back east, did we not? Can you remember when you were a young person and lived somewhere in the Middle West? Probably you lived up in, Ohio. Maybe you lived down in Kentucky. Or maybe you lived in New England. Or maybe you lived down in Georgia. Or maybe, as I did, in Oklahoma and Texas and Tennessee as a boy. Do you go back to a time in memory of your days at school? You remember the first sweetheart that you had? You remember your mother? You remember your father? You remember those exciting times in the past? You remember when you met your wife or you met your husband? You remember when you proposed? Do you remember the wedding? You remember the birth of the first child? Do you remember when sadness came in, the word of death? My memory's a wonderful thing, isn't it? And as I've been speaking, many of you have gone back in your mind's eye, back over the past to very pleasant days. And yet, some of us have some very horrible things in there also. Now, the child of God ought to also remember. Do you remember before you were saved? How many of you can remember before you were saved? And if you ever get a little discouraged as a Christian, you ought to go back to those days.
0: Yes, remembering how God has worked in our lives is a great way to remind us of why we can trust Him with the future. I can think of several great examples in my own life, can't you? Now let's pray and praise Him as we open His Word together. Heavenly Father, thank You for the work that You've done in the past, the work that You're doing now, and the work that You will do in the future. Help us to trust You in every circumstance. We pray that Your Word reaches far and wide. In Jesus' name, amen. Buckle your seatbelts. We're off to Exodus 20 on Through the Bible with Dr. J. Vernon McGee.
1: Now today, friends, we find that we've come to this 20th chapter, verse 18. Last time we saw the giving of the law, that is, the part of the law that we call the moral law, the moral code, the Ten Commandments.

0: Now, he's not through by any means, because in the next few chapters, in fact, through chapter 24, why, we have social legislation. And then we have the instructions for building a tabernacle and Leviticus, the service of it. And that's all part of the law. All goes in one package, by the way. Now I'm reading verse 18. And all the people saw the thunderings and the lightnings and the noise of the trumpet and the mountain smoking. And when the people saw it, they removed and stood afar off. And they said unto Moses, Speak thou with us, and we will hear, but let not God speak with us, lest we die. Last time we called attention to the fact that the giving of the law is not a beautiful or pretty thing. There are people that think that it is, and they are generally the folk that haven't read very much about it, that it was wonderful that God gave the law on Mount Sinai. Well, it's not presented to us that way here in the Scripture. We saw before the thunderings and the lightnings and the danger that was, and now the people, very frankly, they backed off as far as they can get, and they tell Moses, we're afraid, but we want you to speak to us, but not the Lord. And verse 19, and they said unto Moses, Speak thou with us, and we'll hear, but let not God speak with us, lest we die. Children of Israel didn't think it was pretty. And then verse 20, and Moses said unto the people, Fear not, for God is come to prove you, and that his fear may be before your faces, that ye sin not. You see, the law presented a very high standard. The law of the Lord is perfect. Nothing wrong with the law. And it demands, therefore, perfection. And friends, if you're not prepared to give perfection, you better get on some other kind of standard or basis than saying you're saved by keeping the law, because if you're not perfect, you won't make it. The law is perfect. It demands that. And I thank God that under grace, he'll take a poor sinner like I am. Grace reveals something of the goodness and wonder of our God. Now, he continues on here. Verse 21, and the people stood afar off, and Moses drew near under the thick darkness where God was. And the Lord said unto Moses, Thus thou shalt say unto the children of Israel, Ye have seen that I have talked with you from heaven. Ye shall not make with me gods of silver, neither shall ye make unto you gods of gold. Now this is a very significant and important thing. Why did God appear in just this way unto the children of Israel? Well, the reason, I think, is quite evident, and it's simply because he wanted to impress upon them that he is the living God, and that the idols around them, and they were idolaters, we'll find that out later, that down in the land of Egypt, all this business of worshiping the creature rather than the Creator, and he's now probably coming closer to these people than he'd ever come before. That's very important here to see. Now, we come to the mention of the altar here. God gives them the commandments, and along with the commandments, there's given an altar. Altars for sacrifice. This is the same thing you have in your bathroom. You have a mirror, and underneath that mirror you have a basin. The mirror reveals that you have a smudge spot on your face, and down beneath is a basin, and you wash your face with the basin. And so there is the mirror. The mirror is this law of God, reveals his standard. But the law is perfect. Man's not perfect, and it reveals that smudge spot. But thank God there's a basin down there, and that's the purpose of the altar. That altar speaks of the cross of Christ and the blood that he shed. Now, notice the instructions concerning this altar, because again, this is the altar they had used before the tabernacle was made, and it was apparently an altar that everywhere they journeyed, they made one like this. They couldn't take this one with them. The one on in the tabernacle was one that could be transported. Now I'm reading verse 24. An altar of earth thou shalt make unto me, and shalt sacrifice thereon thy burnt offerings and thy peace offerings. Now, there's no sin offering here. Why? Well, we'll not get to that till Leviticus, because there could be no sin offering or trespass offering until the law was given. The peace offering reveals that man needs a sacrifice that reconciles him to God, and that Christ did make peace by the blood of his cross. And the burnt offering speaks of who he is, his worthiness, his ability to save. Now, this altar that's to be made of earth was the place they were to sacrifice burnt offerings, peace offerings, thy sheep and thine oxen. In all places where I record my name, I will come unto thee and I'll bless thee. So obviously they made an altar everywhere they went on the wilderness march until the instructions for the tabernacle were given. Now verse 25, and if thou wilt make me an altar of stone, thou shalt not build it of hewn stone. For if thou lift up thy tool upon it, thou hast polluted it. Now, this seems strange to us today. In other words, there would be those that would say, well, let's make an altar of stone. And this man says, I'm an engraver, and I think it'd be nice if we could have it attractive looking and make it appeal and very beautiful looking. Now, here is something. It's a very delicate matter, but it's very important. And there's a great spiritual lesson that is here. God says that you make my altar, you make it of plain stone, no engraving, and the minute that a tool is put upon that, why, it's polluted. Now, I don't want anything that has to do with it at all. Now, we've gone way past this, and we've come to the place where today a great many people feel that there should be in worship things that are beautiful, that everything should be made as beautiful as possible with music and soft lights, beautiful colors, and that the message should be given in very low tones and a very dignified manner and as flowery as it possibly can be. Well, we've come through that period and we've had that type of thing. It's quite interesting that that made no appeal to the unsaved world. Liberalism emptied our churches. Liberalism years ago couldn't have an evening service. Somebody said to me, why do you think that the liberal has got so involved today in all of this social setup? Quite obviously, he wasn't doing anything for years, and he felt very much left out of it. A man said to me, well, why don't you start marching and protesting? My friend, that's not my business. I have too much to do. I keep busy without marching or protesting. Mine's not a protest. Mine is a positive message. And I'm not protesting anything. I'm just giving out the Word of God, and it steps on a lot of toes, I can tell you that. But it's the Word that'll do it. We're to give it out as it is. And there should not be any attempt today to water down the message. Now, don't misunderstand me. As I say, this is a delicate subject. No one today has put more emphasis in having an attractive place of worship. I've had the privilege of remodeling the interior of the Church of the Open Door in my ministry. I had to go through a long period of just urging this upon the church before they were willing to do it. And it was at some expense. I'm for soft lights. I love beautiful music. And I love flowery speaking. But my friend, when any of these things obscure the message of the cross and take attention away from the person of the one who died on that cross, then that becomes the offense of the cross, a real offense. And that's the thing today that God does not want to happen. And Paul, when he went to the city of Corinth, you will recall, they were philosophical. There were quite a few of the priests there of the heathen religions trying to identify with all the sin of Corinth. And some of them did pretty well in identifying with it. They had many hippie types in the city of Corinth. But when Paul came there and saw the situation, saw that they were second-hand philosophers, They wanted to argue. They wanted to discuss. They wanted to appear intellectual. They wanted to appear to be hip. They wanted to belong to the now generation. My, how they were going in every direction. And Paul, who'd had a similar experience in Athens where they wanted to hear some new thing, Paul says, I determined not to know anything among you save Jesus Christ and Him crucified. And friends, if that's left out of the message, I don't care how high the steeple is, I don't care how loud the church bell is, I don't care how beautiful the sanctuary is, I don't care how lovely and soft the music is, and I do not care how educated the preacher is that's in the pulpit, that is not a church. But may I say to you, that's anything but a church. That is polluted as far as God is concerned. The thing that is important is the message of the Word of God. That's the thing that should go out today. There is an attempt to dress it up and to do something with it. This is very important to see here. This is instructions for the altar. We present just Jesus Christ and Him crucified. That is our message. That should be our message. Now there's something else here. Verse 26. Neither shalt thou go up by steps unto mine altar, that thy nakedness be not discovered thereon. Now there are a great many that would build some nice, lovely steps to go up to the altar. That would make it very convenient, you see. And when a man would step up, and they wore a type of a skirt in that day, why, the nakedness would be revealed. God says, I don't want to see it. That which speaks of the flesh, God can't use. And let me make this very personal. Anything that Vernon McGee does that's of the flesh, God hates it, and God won't use it at all. God does not want a display of the flesh in anything that has to do with His work. We need to guard against that type of thing. And sometimes it disturbs me when people can only see the preacher and not see the one that he's trying to present. I personally don't like anyone to tell me it's a beautiful sermon. The last thing in the world I want to preach is a beautiful sermon. I want to preach a beautiful Savior. And I'd like for people to leave and say, my, isn't Jesus wonderful? Not that the preacher is. That doesn't make any difference about him. I've had very few real compliments since I've been a minister. But when I was a pastor as a student down in Georgia on a little white unpainted church on the side of a red clay hill. And one morning after the message, after everyone had left, a boy there is a country boy, and I mean country, friends. He wore high yellow shoes, buttoned up too, by the way. And he waited around, as timid as he could be. He was really a country boy. After everybody left, why, he came up to me, and tears were in his eyes. He took hold of my hand. And he said, my, I didn't know Jesus was so wonderful. And he wanted to say something else, but he wasn't able to say it. And he just turned and walked out of the church, and I watched him, because that church was in a cotton patch then. It's in the city there now, but that was a cotton patch in my day. And I saw him walk down across that cotton patch, and I watched him as he walked, that country boy. And he said he didn't know Jesus was so wonderful. And I said, oh, God, let me so preach that people will think Jesus is wonderful. That was a compliment. I've had many like that, by the way. And we don't need the display of the flesh in the ministry, in the pulpit, or in church work. Now we come to chapter 21, and here we have the social legislation. It's quite interesting, some of the things that are dealt with here. And I begin reading at verse 1, because this has to do with master and servant. And that was a pretty important issue in that day, after all these people had been slaves in Egypt. Now these are the judgments which thou shalt set before them. If thou buy an Hebrew servant, 6 years he shall serve, and in the seventh he shall go out free for nothing. In other words, they could never permanently make one of their brethren a slave. Now verse 3. If he came in by himself, he shall go out by himself. If he were married, then his wife shall go out with him. If his master have given him a wife, and she have borne him sons or daughters, The wife and her children shall be her masters, and he shall go out by himself. And if the servant shall plainly say, I love my master, my wife and my children, I'll not go out free. Then his master shall bring him unto the judges. He shall also bring him to the door, or unto the doorpost, and his master shall bore his ear through and all, and he shall serve him forever. Now this is a remarkable thing that's put right here. And here's a picture of the Lord Jesus Christ, if there ever was one. And it's a beautiful one. The law is this. If a man is a slave, and he can go out in 7 years, and if he was married when he became a slave, he'd take his wife out. But if while he's a slave, that he gets a wife, and that means one that's a slave of his master, then he can go out, but not his wife. She can't go out free. And so if he say, though, well, I love my wife, and I love my master, I want to stay. And then he takes an awl and bores them through. Well, that's a picture of the Lord Jesus Christ. You say, how in the world can that be a picture of him? Well, I think a very wonderful picture of him. He came to this earth, and he took upon himself our humanity, and we were all slaves of sin. He could have gone out free. He didn't have to die upon the cross, but he came down to this earth, and he became a servant, obedient even unto death. And he died and went through the same gate we did in order that he might get a bride for himself. But he had to be crucified to do it. And the writer to the Psalms takes that picture and uses it. Over in Psalm 40, verse 6, sacrifice and offering thou didst not desire. Mine ears hast thou opened. Burnt offering and sin offering hast thou not required. Then said I, lo, I come in the volume of the book, it's written of me, I delight to do thy will, O God, yea, thy law is within mine heart. And that refers to Christ. Somebody says, how do you know it refers to Christ? Well, if you would turn over to the 10th chapter of the Epistle to the Hebrews, why, we find there that it was fulfilled when our Lord came to this earth. Because in Hebrews 10:5, it says, wherefore, when he cometh into the world, now speaking of Christ, he saith, sacrifice and offering, thou wouldst not, but a body hast thou prepared me. Now, it's not his ears he's digged, but he gave him a body. And Christ took upon himself a body, and he'll have that body throughout eternity. But he could have left this earth without dying. But he said, I love the church. I love the sinner. And so he died and became obedient unto death, even the death of the cross. What a picture this is of Christ, right here after giving the Ten Commandments. Now we have here a series of laws that have to do with injuries to a person. I think it's well to note this. Verse 12, he that smiteth a man so that he die shall be surely put to death. Now this is the basis for capital punishment. Now, great many today, especially these young people, have been fed a bunch of malarkey today, a bunch of propaganda, and they're told that thou shalt not kill means you can't become a soldier. May I say that the Lord says that a government has a perfect right. He that smiteth a man so that he die shall be surely put to death. The nation Israel could put to death any murderer. It's well to look at the total word of God, by the way. And then verse 13, and if a man lie not in wait, but God deliver him into his hand, then I will appoint thee a place whither he shall flee. Now, we're going to come to that later, the cities of refuge. But if a man come presumptuously upon his neighbor to slay him with guile, thou shalt take him from mine altar, that he may die. In other words, if the murder is premeditated, the man is to be executed. Now, if he does not do it maliciously, and I think oftentimes in self-defense, that a man without premeditation attempts to defend himself, I would say that that would not merit an execution at all. Now, will you notice how God protected the family? Verse 15, he that smiteth his father or his mother shall be surely put to death. God certainly protected the home. And he that stealeth a man and selleth him, or if he be found in his hand, he shall surely be put to death. God did not approve slavery at all. It was the system in that day, and God always dealt with those things. But it doesn't mean that he approves them. In fact, it's quite obvious he condemned it. He that curseth his father or his mother shall surely be put to death. If a man strive together, and one smite another with a stone or with his fist, and he die not, but keepeth his bed, why, then he's to reimburse him. You see, here's the basis of the laws of our land. Now, I'm not going to go down through all of these, but I would recommend that you read this, because here is the basic of law and order, and any nation must have something built on this, my friend, if they're to have a civilized nation. And it's in here, verse 24, eye for an eye, tooth for a tooth, hand for hand, foot for foot, burning for burning, wound for wound, stripe for stripe. In other words, friends, there is this law of reciprocity. This is a law that must be enforced if there is to be law and order and protection of human life and property. And thank God, though, that there is one who's prepared, though, to extend grace to us that we might be saved. So until next time, may God richly bless you, my beloved.
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2: Would you say God is leading your life? How about your squad, like your family, your friend group? How about a sports team? God is on our squad. Yes, I love that. So says the women's softball team at Colorado Christian University. That team recently made program and conference history, breaking both the school and conference record for the most consecutive wins. And as I was reading this article, it was 38 wins in a row. Could be a lot more now. But the important thing is the coach says what makes this team special is not just the talent on the field, but the foundation underneath it, their faith, their perspective. Their culture gives them unity. Woo! You know, as believers in Christ, we are called to live in unity, you know? And together, he says, that has helped them play with real freedom and confidence. Love that. One player says that their faith keeps them steady and reminds us who they're playing for. Amen to that. Let's all remember who we're playing for and who we are playing with as we go about our day. Amen.
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5: We're always called to forgive. 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
1: I'm Donna Rush. Glad you're here for John MacArthur and Grace to You. 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
8: Now, the primary thrust here is that God does not judge us on the basis of our profession. He does not judge us on the basis of our relationships. He does not judge the Jew on the basis of his Abrahamic heritage. He does not judge you on the basis of your identification with a church. He judges on the basis of the product of your life.
9: Welcome to Grace to You with John MacArthur here on 99.5 KKLA. Think of the most upstanding person you know, your generous neighbor, your faithful friend, your self-sacrificing coworker. Certainly, you're going to have a much more favorable opinion of that person than, say, a violent gang member or a repeat felon wanted for armed robbery or a murderer locked away in a state penitentiary. But the question is, does God share those views? Is he less likely to condemn your clean living neighbor than the hardened criminal? Bottom line, can anyone earn an exemption from God's judgment? For answers, John MacArthur takes you to Romans 2, showing you that when it comes to sin, no one is without excuse. That's the title of John's study, and now here is John with today's lesson.
8: We continue our series in Paul's Epistle to the Romans, chapter 2. Every time I come to the study of the Word of God, I concentrate on the reality that this is, in fact, God's very message to us. That we're not dealing with some kind of second-hand commentary on what God thinks, but this is His own precious word. And the Scripture claims for itself that every word of God is pure, and that all Scripture is given to perfect the man of God. And so as we approach the Word of God, we hear God speak to our own perfection. We're looking at verses 1 through 16 of Romans chapter 2 and taking it slowly as we go through this section. And we've entitled the section, Principles of Judgment. Principles of Judgment. The New Testament says, it is appointed unto men once to die, and after this, the judgment. So that all of human history moves inexorably and unavoidably toward the final sentencing. The writer of Hebrews warned then of a fearful judgment of fiery indignation which would devour God's adversaries. And he records in the 10th chapter of Hebrews these words, "Vengeance belongs unto me, I will recompense, says the Lord, and again the Lord shall judge his people." And then he says, "It is a fearful thing to fall into the hands of the living God." God will judge, and God will judge all men, and if that's true, we need to know that. And so God has constantly in the pages of Scripture warned us. But a question of great importance now faces us. If all men will face the judgment of God, what then will be the standard for that judgment? How is it that He is going to judge us? What criterion will He use? What are the elements of judgment? On what basis will men be condemned and sent to hell forever? And on what basis will men be sent to heaven forever? Well, I believe the basis of judgment is given in the 16 verses of the second chapter of Romans. In these 16 verses, the Apostle Paul gives us six principles for divine judgment. The six factors by which God judges men. Now, keep in mind, as we are looking at the second chapter of Romans, that this chapter is not in isolation, but is a part of a very large picture in which Paul presents the gospel of Jesus Christ. Back in chapter 1, verse 16, he brought up the gospel of Jesus Christ. And then beginning in verse 18, he starts to explain what it is. Gospel means good news, but before you can hear the good news, you have to hear the bad news. And so for chapter 1 and 2 and the first part of chapter 3, the news is all bad. Man is sinful. He is immoral. Even at his highest ethical point, he falls short of God's standard. And he is under the stain and the condemnation of sin. So that when you come to chapter 3, verse 19, you read this. "We know that whatever things the law saith, it saith to them that are under the law, that every mouth may be stopped,
10: and all the world may become guilty before God. Therefore, by the deeds of the law, there shall no flesh be justified in his sight, for by law, or by the law, is the knowledge of sin. In other words, the first three chapters are designed to stop every mouth, so that there is nobody who can claim that he is exempt from God's judgment. There is no one who can claim that he doesn't need to be evaluated by the divine standard. And so from chapter 118 through 320, we have all bad news. Now let's go back and look at these single elements that make up the six principles of judgment. Verse 1 reminds us that God will judge according to knowledge. Listen to it. Therefore, thou art inexcusable, O man, whosoever thou art that judgest, for wherein thou judgest another, thou condemnest thyself, for thou that judgest doest the same things. In other words, God is going to judge you on the basis of what you know. And the fact that you know enough to be judged is indicated by the fact that you judge other people. And if you judge others, then you must know the standard. He's speaking most particularly to the Jew who would sit in condemnation on the Gentile. And he would agree with verses 18 to 32 of chapter 1. He would agree that the Gentile is to be condemned, only he would hold himself as apart from such condemnation. And in fact, Paul says he is equally condemned, because if he can judge another, then he knows the standard. And knowing the standard, he does the very same things. So God will judge men according to their knowledge. And we went into detail on that. Secondly, God judges according to truth. But we are sure that the judgment of God is according to truth, verse 2 says, against them who commit such things. And thinkest thou this, O man, that judgest them that do such things and doest the same, that thou shalt escape the judgment of God? You see, the hypocrite's hope is that God will not judge on the basis of truth. He will judge on the basis of the surface delusion. But he will not. He will judge on the basis of the truth. He will not exonerate people for a form of godliness, for an outward appearance of godliness. He will judge on the basis of an inward reality. And no man can hide the truth of what is inside from God. In Job 8:13, it says, the hypocrite's hope shall perish. In Job 36:13, it says, the hypocrites in heart heap up wrath. So God will judge by knowledge, as revealed in the ability we have to hold other people to a standard, and God will judge by truth, the real facts, not the facade. Thirdly, God will judge on the basis of guilt. We talked about that in verses 4 and 5. Despisest thou the riches of his goodness and forbearance and long-suffering, not knowing that the goodness of God leadeth thee to repentance? But after thy hardness, or hard and unconverted heart, treasurest up unto thyself wrath against the day of wrath and revelation of the righteous judgment of God. And here what he's saying is, you're guilty of despising the goodness of God. God has been merciful and gracious and kind and loving and patient. And instead of you following that goodness to repentance, your hard and unconverted heart in rejecting it has been piling up wrath, which will be poured out on the day of judgment. Now, fourthly, and for tonight, God judges on the basis of deeds. He judges on the basis of deeds. Verse 6, follow as I read. Who will render to every man according to his deeds. That's the key verse. He will render to every man according to his deeds. To them who by patient continuance in well-doing seek for glory and honor and incorruption, or immortality, eternal life. But unto them that are contentious and do not obey the truth, but obey unrighteousness, indignation and wrath, tribulation and anguish upon every soul of man that doeth evil, of the Jew first and also of the Greek. But glory, honor, and peace to every man that worketh good, to the Jew first and also to the Greek. For there is no respect of persons with God. Now look at verse 6. God will render to every man according to his deeds. And then in verse 7, to them who by patient continuance in well-doing seek for glory, honor, and immortality, eternal life. But unto them that are contentious and do not obey the truth, but obey unrighteousness, indignation, and wrath. And then he repeats essentially similar thoughts and says it doesn't matter whether you're a Jew or a Greek, it's all going to come out the same because God has no respect of persons. Now, this passage is very simple at first reading, but it has some very complex theological thought in it, so I hope the Lord will really lead us as we think these things through. The basic truth is in verse 6. Men will be judged according to their deeds, their works. Now, that is not a new concept. That is a concept that is all throughout the Scripture. In Jeremiah 17:10, it says, I, the Lord, search the heart. I test the conscience, even to give every man according to his ways and according to the fruit of his doings. In Isaiah 3, verses 10 and 11, it says, say to the righteous that it shall be well with them, for they shall eat the fruit of their doings. Woe unto the wicked, it shall be ill for him, for the reward of his hands shall be given him. The Old Testament then tells us that God will judge on the basis of the product, the works, the deeds, the life pattern of an individual. You say, well, that's really an Old Testament thought, isn't it? That's certainly not New Testament. No, it's equally New Testament. That God will judge men on the basis of their works. In Matthew chapter 16, and I want to show you some verses. You don't need to turn to them, but you might want to jot them down. I want to show you some verses in the New Testament that emphasize the same truth. In Matthew 16:27, it says, for the Son of Man shall come in the glory of his Father with his angels. Speaking of that great time of judgment in the future. And then he shall reward every man according to his works. Same concept. According to his works. Even in 1 Corinthians 3, a familiar passage to all of us, we find in verse 8 that each of us shall receive his own reward according to his own labor. Some of us have built upon a foundation, gold, silver, precious stones, wood, hay, and stubble, and every man's work shall be made manifest, for the day shall declare it, because it shall be revealed by fire, and the fire shall test every man's work of what sort it is. If any man's work abide which he's built upon it, he shall receive a reward. If any man's work shall be burned, he shall suffer loss. But he himself shall be saved, yet as by fire. In 2 Corinthians chapter 5, verse 10, we read similarly, we must all appear before the judgment seat of Christ, that everyone may receive the things done in his body according to that he hath done, whether it be good or worthless. Even Galatians, that great epistle extolling grace, says this, chapter 6, verse 7, be not deceived, God is not mocked, for whatever a man sows, that shall he also reap. For he that soweth to his flesh shall of the flesh reap corruption, and he that soweth to the Spirit shall of the Spirit reap life everlasting. And let us not be weary in well-doing, for in due season we shall reap if we what? Don't faint. And you find the same principle elsewhere in the New Testament. There is a place for works in judgment, both of the unbeliever and the believer. In Romans 14:12, it says, so then every one of us shall give account of himself to God. Now let's go back to the second chapter of Romans. Whether you're looking in the Old Testament or the New Testament, and those are just sample scriptures, you will find many, many scriptures that remind us that God will judge men on the basis of their deeds. Now, the primary thrust here is that God does not judge us on the basis of our profession. He does not judge us on the basis of our relationships. He does not judge the Jew on the basis of his Abrahamic heritage. He does not judge you on the basis of your identification with a church. He judges on the basis of the product of your life. The question will not be whether a man is a Jew or whether he's a Gentile, whether he is heathen, whether he is religious, whether he goes to church or doesn't go to church. The issue is, does his life manifest obedience to God? That's the issue. The actions of men, now mark it, form an infallible index to their character. That is what the Scripture says again and again. By their fruit you shall what? You shall know them. The life pattern, the life mode, if you will, the works and the deeds of life are an infallible index to character. And so this forms one of the unchanging standards by which God judges. In fact, you might say there are only two classes of people in the world. That's all. Just two. My grandfather used to say the saints and the ain'ts. There are only two classes of people in the world. Those who obey God and those who do not obey God. None of us perfectly obeys God. But there are some people in the world who don't obey God at all. And there are others who seek to obey. Those are the two kinds of people. So every man faces an impartial judge who has a comprehensive record of that man's deeds. And by that record will his eternal destiny be determined, says Paul. Now, some of you are getting a little nervous. That's why you kind of laughed. You just had to let it out. You're saying, MacArthur, you sound like a works righteousness person. And those of you who've been here for any time know that I'm not, so let me try to help you a little bit. Somebody's going to say, well, salvation by works. I've been accused of teaching that before. Somebody's going to say, you're talking about a works salvation. No, I'm not talking about that because the Bible doesn't teach that. The Bible doesn't teach that you can be saved by your works. The Bible teaches just the opposite. Not of works, lest any man should boast. The Bible never teaches salvation by works. In Psalm 115, verse 1, it says, not unto us, O Lord, not unto us, but unto thy name give glory for thy mercy. In other words, for whatever we are, the glory is not ours, not unto us, but unto your name. In the 48th chapter of Isaiah, we find another indication of the thought of the writer in the Old Testament in regard to this subject. In verse 11, for mine own sake, even for mine own sake will I do it. For how should my name be polluted, and I will not give my glory unto another. In other words, God says, I will do what I will do. I will save, and I will fulfill my promise for my sake. And I will not give it to someone else to do that, lest I give my glory to another. So to maintain God's glory for himself in saving grace, there can be no works salvation. In the New Testament, we find the very same thing. Again, there can be no works salvation. In 1 Timothy 1:15, Paul says, this is a faithful saying and worthy of all acceptance, that Christ Jesus came into the world to save what? Sinners. Of whom I am chief. Nevertheless, for this cause I obtained mercy. And Ephesians 2:8 and 9 sums it up. For by grace are you saved through faith, that not of yourselves. It is the gift of God, not of works, lest any man should boast. Now listen to me. Very careful that you understand this. We're building to a very important truth. We will be judged by our works, says Romans 6. And we'll get into the specifics in a moment. But we cannot be saved by our works. You say, if that's the case then, how do works fit in? Or do they fit in? Well, though we cannot be saved by works, works are a very important part of our life. In Philippians chapter 2, verse 12, wherefore, my beloved, as you've always obeyed, not as in my presence only, but now much more in my absence, work out your own salvation with fear and trembling. For it is God who worketh in you both the will and to do of his good pleasure. He says you must show some works. You must work out on the outside the salvation that you've received on the inside. In Ephesians 2, it says this. Right after verse 9, not of works, lest any man should boast, it says, we are his workmanship, created in Christ Jesus unto good works, which God hath before ordained that we should walk in them. Now, what are these verses saying? And there are myriad other ones in the New Testament. They're saying this. You cannot be saved by works, but you will be saved unto works, right? In other words, if you are truly saved, you will be his workmanship created in Christ Jesus unto good works, which God has before ordained that you walk in them. Therefore, God, when God judges, can look at a man, and if he sees the works, he knows that the salvation has been accomplished. It is not that you're saved by works, it is that you're saved unto good works. A person's deeds, a person's works, reveal whether he has been saved. And they are the absolute infallible indicator. So an unbeliever will be judged by his works, his deeds, and they will reveal his unbelief. They will reveal the absence of God in his life because all of his works will be unrighteous. And even when he tries to be righteous, it'll turn out to be filthy rags. So all God has to do is look at the works. If he sees works that are manifestations of righteousness, he knows there is a regenerated person. If he sees no such manifestation of righteousness, he knows there is an unregenerate person. Therefore, judgment in the end can be rendered on the basis of works. The believer, the one who by faith has been given the power of God to produce righteous works, will be clearly indicated by those works of righteousness. So the deeds then of a person, what you do in your life, is a fair indicator of where you stand with God. Now as we approach verses 6 to 10 and then close with just a thought about verse 11, I want you to understand one very important thing. Paul is not talking about salvation here. So get that out of your mind, or you'll be confused. He doesn't talk about salvation until chapter 3, verse 21. He is simply dealing with one of the elements of judgment. He doesn't say how the righteous people got righteous, or he doesn't say why the unrighteous people were unrighteous. He just says you can judge them by their works. A true Christian is known by his righteous deeds. A non-Christian is known by the absence of righteous deeds. Now, what does that say to you? Simple thought. If there's nothing in your life to indicate righteousness, then there's no righteousness there. For if any man be in Christ, he is a what? New creation. Old things are passed away, and behold, all things have become new. If there's no manifestation, there can be no salvation. There may be periods of time when we walk in disobedience and the flesh, but there cannot be a life that is barren of righteous deeds that can still claim to be redeemed. And notice there's no neutrality either. Jesus said, "He that is not with me is against me. He that gathereth not with me scattereth abroad." Matthew 12:30.
9: 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It's another 30 minutes of unleashing God's truth one verse at a time. On Grace to You.
1: Grace to You with John MacArthur was sponsored by Grace to You and was pre-recorded. Good morning to you. I'm Donna Rush with SoCal's Morning Rush. How wonderful that we here in Southern California can almost year-round get a beautiful reminder of Matthew 6. Can't we? I mean, look around. Sometimes it's a little colder than others. Sometimes we get a little on the hotter side, but most of the time, it's quite lovely with the beautiful flowers covering hillsides or fields around or at state parks. It's a beautiful reminder of God's promise that He will take care of us and not to worry. So the next time that we start to feel worry creeping in, look around and see the flowers or any flower, one in the pot in front of your house, whatever it is. It's beauty. And remember this, these words, Matthew 6, 28 through 33. I'll read them for you. And why do you worry about clothes? See how the flowers of the field grow. They do not labor or spin. Yet I tell you that even Solomon in all his splendor was dressed like one of these. If that is how God clothes the grass of the field, which is here today and tomorrow is thrown into the fire, will He not much more clothe you, you of little faith? So do not worry, saying, what shall we eat or what shall we drink or what shall we wear? For the pagans run after such things. And your heavenly Father knows that you need them. But seek first His kingdom and His righteousness, and all these things will be given to you as well. Those are the words of Jesus. Matthew 6, 28 through 33. Turn those worries into prayers of thanksgiving. Amen.
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5: 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Pastor Scott here. Let me ask you a serious question. If something triggered a major market drop in the coming months, would your retirement be ready or exposed? Right now, we're seeing rising global tensions, including ongoing conflict in the Middle East, alongside growing national

0: Let's take it. I'm Albert Moeller.
1: Foundations of Freedom, a look at America's founding principles and the leaders who shaped our nation.
2: You know, Ronald Reagan believed self-government required something that government could never replace, responsibility in the hands of the people. In his 1981 inaugural address, Reagan warned against the idea that America had become too complicated to be governed by its citizens. Reagan asked, "If no one among us is capable of governing himself, then who among us has the capacity to govern someone else?" For Reagan, limited government was not about having no government. It was about remembering where responsibility begins, with individuals, families, communities, and the people themselves. Because when government assumes every responsibility, citizens gradually surrender their own. Self-government asks more of us than dependence ever will. And freedom requires a people willing to govern themselves before asking government to do it for them.
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5: Henry Thoreau wrote, "None are so old as those who have outlived enthusiasm." Isn't it wonderful to be around an enthusiastic person whose years are multiplied compared to yours? Isn't it great to see them have goals and vision and dreams and pursuits that have them excited from the time they awaken until a late going to bedtime?
6: There's a verse tucked into the middle of Job's story, one he spoke long before he understood where his suffering would lead. He said it while defending himself to a friend, never imagining how it would read once the whole story unfolded. Today on Insight for Living, Chuck Swindoll invites us back to Job chapter 23, just one verse to be seen through new eyes. As we near the end of this remarkable journey, we'll discover that endurance isn't merely surviving the hard road. It's what we become along the way. Chuck begins with prayer.
5: We're reminded of the psalm, our Father, that says, "Those who sow in tears shall reap in joy." And as we witness the reaping of Job in his joy, we thank you for the memory of the journey. We thank you for your faithfulness to this man of endurance, even when things got terribly thin and the series of tragedies seem only to increase and multiply. You were there. You were there all the time, and you faithfully watched over him. Thank you also, Father, for your goodness and equity. You are not unrighteous to forget our work and labor of love. Thank you for rewarding even as you afflicted. There are some today going through a time of testing. The days are thin, the nights seem long, and the hope at times is like the morning fog that quickly passes away. And I pray that you will minister to those who are today struggling with issues in their own lives, perhaps in relationships that aren't as they should be, work not as fulfilling as anticipated, dreams dashed, sorrows many. Pray that you will show us from this brief time together that you have a long view in life and you see us as what we are to become, not simply as what we are. Thank you for proving yourself faithful to a man like Job. Thank you for those who watch over us in the military. Today we remember them again.

0: can, as well as our president and those who give him counsel. We pray, Lord, that we'll be reminded that you are in charge of the events of this world. Give us the capacity to grasp the mystery of your will, the strangeness of allowing evil and wrong to continue for a period of time, as even through that you're working out your plan. Deliver us from taking our cues from the media. May we hear your word as more eloquent and significant than any other voice that crosses our attention. Thank you for the lengthened study of this great man who occupies a central place in the book, the Bible. Thank you for lessons learned, and we pray today we'll be especially keen and sensitive to learn from his later years, even as we have learned from the earlier ones. And now our gifts, which come from the occupation you have given us, the money we've been able to earn, how grateful we are for good health, for strong bodies and minds that allow us to earn a living. We give today as we have sung to you, gratefully and joyfully and generously. In the precious name of Christ, and all God's people said, Amen.
1: 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Chuck titled today's message, And Job Lived Happily Ever After, or Did He?
0: Before you get to chapter 42, let me have you look at chapter 23 once again. Just one verse. I wonder if Job remembered saying this to his friend Eliphaz while defending himself in his third reply. Job 23, verse 10. Look closely. You'll see it through new eyes now that you see how the story has led to Job's recovery. Back when his body was covered with sores, back when his friends were against him, family had gone away, children had died, he was bankrupt, sitting in a garbage dump at the outskirts of the city, Job still has the temerity to say, he knows the way I take. When he has tried me, I shall come forth as gold. Look at that. The H is capitalized. It's referring to the living God. Job makes three statements of faith, even in the midst of his suffering. One, I know that God knows my situation. He knows the way I take. Second, I believe it is God who is testing me when he has tried me. And third, I believe that after the trials have ended, I will emerge a better man. There will be gold-like blessings that will come from this affliction. I find when I get to the 10th verse of this last chapter of his book, that it begins to list for me no less than four great rewards that came his way. Four gold-like blessings from the hand of God. And I enumerate them for us so that you might take hope where you find yourself today. Now, your rewards will be different because our trials are different. The blessings that come your way ultimately will not be the same as Job's necessarily. But these are his, and you will have yours. Take heart. The first of the four blessings I find in verse 10 and verse 12 of Job 42. Job's possessions are doubled. The Lord restored the fortunes of Job when he prayed for his friends. And the latter part of the verse explains what that means. The Lord increased all that Job had twofold. There are times I don't take a verse absolutely literally, but this is one of those I do. I think literally because of what's said in verse 12, everything doubled. perhaps his land as well as his possessions. Perhaps a larger home was able to be built rather than the one they lived in before. But we are told specifically of the multiplication that occurred over the passing of time with his animals. The Lord blessed the latter days of Job more than his beginning. Job increases, multiplies enormously. He has come forth as gold, having been tested. Now, there's a second blessing that comes in verse 11. His relatives and friends emerge. Notice what these people did when they came. They came to him and they ate bread with him in his house, and they consoled him and they comforted him for all the adversities that the Lord had brought on him. What a great family reunion. I love it that they comforted and consoled him. Maybe he had a few scars remaining from the sores. Maybe you could tell him about the night he lost all hope of being able to make it. Those are the kind of stories that make a family reunion deeper and meaningful. And I notice also, as you have, that each one gave him one piece of money and a ring of gold. Isn't that intriguing? Maybe this was early on and he hadn't yet begun to build back his business, and maybe they wanted to participate in helping him get back on his feet. Remember, he's lost it all. Maybe he had to take all of the rings he had before and sell them to live on it. And they wanted to be sure he had a few nice things as well. Maybe they were housewarming gifts, welcoming him to a new home that he had just built. And they were all happy for him. Men and women, in a fast-paced world like ours, it's easy to lose your roots. It's easy to live just for yourself. He stays in touch, and they stay in touch with him. They had a lot to talk about. You know who had a lot to talk about? Is Job and his wife. In many a home where physical affliction hits hard, there's a separation that occurs. Distance is built. Some marriages can't make it. And the wife goes one direction and the husband drifts another. You got to hand it to Job and his wife. They stuck it out. They pulled together. She's not painted in a good light, I'm sorry to say. I think there were great qualities in her. She stays with him all the way through this, as confused as she is, watching her husband dwindle to a shell of what he had once been. Must have been terribly difficult, but she was there. Hey, stick it out. Stay together. You have a child that can't keep up with other children at the school, and there's some brain damage, or there's a problem with some ailment or some lengthening disease that takes its toll. Stay together. Hang in there. She was right there. They had a lot to talk about as they turn in at night and be all alone where it was quiet. That brings me to a third blessing that came his way. Job's children are all replaced. Verse 13, he had 7 sons and 3 daughters. Let's say they did, okay? She had a little hand in that. They're both getting up in years, okay? And one day she says to Job, "You're not going to believe this, but I think I'm pregnant." He goes, "Say what?" Let's just say they're both 70, okay? Let's just start there. Here's Job laughing with his wife over the fact she's going to have a baby. Takes some maternity clothes out of mothballs and says, I guess I can fit back into that. And not just once, not twice. We're talking 10 pregnancies. So for the next 20, more years, they're rearing children again. That'll keep you young, huh? That'll keep you going. I got a funny line, but my wife says, don't use that line. It's not nice. So, staying away. I need a nice, warm place to stay tonight, so I'm not going to go there. 10 more children. It's okay. You can laugh. It's all right. It's amazing. I mean, it isn't all that pious. There are 10 children. He and his wife were given the ability to reproduce, and regardless of their ages, and we're not told exactly what it is, they get to enjoy the blessings of parenting, get this, with the wisdom of grandparents. Can't beat that combination. How often we have said, I so wish I knew then what I now know. I'd have been such a better parent. Well, they have the chance for a second time around. They don't make the mistakes they made the first time, or many of them. They got 7 boys and they got 3 daughters, and we read a little about the girls here, not anything about the boys. We read their names, Jemima and Keziah and Karen Hapuk. I checked their names, doesn't seem to be that much significance in their names. But we're given their names. For example, Karen Hapuk, you might be interested. It means a darkness at the horn of the eye. Isn't that interesting? Like mascara would make the eyes darker. And they named her Karen. It's better than mascara. So it's a good name. Jemima and Keziah and Karen Hapuk. And notice something else about the daughters. Not only their names, but they're lovely. In all the land, no women were found so fair as Job's daughters. Isn't that great? There are a lot of beautiful women in that era, as there are in every era, and there's none more fair than Job's daughters. You know part of the reason? They were raised right. They were nurtured. The beauty of the scriptures is frequently not just physical, but it is internal beauty. It's the beauty of character. It's the beauty of their person. They had gained from wise parents knowledge that was ahead of their years. In all the land, there was none so fair. And their father, here's the third fact, not only their names and their beauty within and without, but their father gave them inheritance among their brothers. How unusual. But understand, this is before the Mosaic Law. In the Mosaic Law, we read one verse that talks about daughters receiving an inheritance. And Numbers 27, verse 8, says that the inheritance will go to the daughter if there were no sons. But this is before there was the law of Moses. I believe the book is that old, They're receiving an inheritance along with the sons. So there's no favoritism. Boys and girls alike, loved and cared for. Now the fourth of the great blessings have to do with his later years. The blessings of a long and satisfying life. You read of them in 16 and 17. Let's say Job is about 70 by the time the healing comes and the recovery, and he's lived a full life, and now we read that he lives 140 years after this, after the trials, and now he enters, if you will, a second phase of life. And if you add 70 to this, you come up with a 210 years of life. How great that must have been for him. In fact, look at what we read. He saw his sons and his grandsons and great-grandsons. It says 4 generations. Sons, grandsons, great-grandson, maybe great-great, depending on where the generations would start. It's not clear from this. And then he died. Isn't that a sweet way it appears? He dies an old man and full of days. The message reads, then he died, an old man, a full life. Living Bible renders this, then at last he died, an old, old man after living a long, good life. You know, men and women, not much is said in any circle about those who are aging. It's sort of the overlooked segment of life, even though there are more of this particular category than ever before in our history of humanity. So we linger here long enough to not only have a little fun with it, but to draw some lessons from it. This is a man who has seen a lot of life. It's said of Abraham, he breathed his last and died in a ripe old age, an old man, and satisfied with life, and he was gathered to his people. Probably a reference of joining his people in the afterlife, we would say in heaven. It was said of David, then he died in a ripe old age, full of days, riches, and honor. Job is not dying a struggling, cranky, broken old codger whom no one enjoyed being around. This man is seeing his children, his grandchildren, his great-grandchildren. He is reliving so much of life and passing along so many of the things that he has learned. One of my sources says, the patriarchal formula, old and full of years, is expressive of a completely fulfilled life. What a way to die. Not as we began, living happily ever after. That's not possible. We're on this earth. We still have a sin-cursed nature. We still must deal with a hostile world and nature and others that is less than desirable. But there can be satisfaction. There can be fulfillment. There can be a purpose. As I completed my earlier message to our first morning worship service today, I had an older lady come to me, and she said to me, batting her eyes through tears, she says, I can't remember when a sermon has meant more to me. She said, sometime it feels like folks our age are just forgotten. Let me say to you who have older parents and older family members, remember them. Take care of them. Love them. If they're away, write to them. Continue to nurture that relationship. Age is not kind to the human body. There are things that occur that even those very effective in their earlier years begin to fade. You who are younger have no idea what that feels like. Let's learn from a passage like this the value of helping those who are aging enjoy a more satisfying life. Admittedly, much of it becomes a part of their own source of continuing and satisfaction. No one else can make an individual fulfilled and satisfied. But we can certainly help the journey be a little more enjoyable. There's a Jewish proverb that says, for the ignorant, old age is as winter. For the learned, it is a harvest. As age stacks up, you find that because you have kept yourself alert and alive, you see life through new eyes. That's why you find yourself saying as an older person, take it easy. It's okay. Don't get too worried. I tell that to one of our sets of kids. They got young kids that are just half nuts at times. And I say, it's okay. Just a stage. It's been going on 4 years, but it's a stage. It's okay. Henry Thoreau wrote, none are so old as those who have outlived enthusiasm. Isn't it wonderful to be around an enthusiastic person whose years are multiplied compared to yours? Isn't it great to see them have goals and vision and dreams and pursuits that have them excited from the time they awaken until a late going to bedtime?
1: What a fitting place to arrive at the end of Job's long road. 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It's about who we become as we walk through it, refined and enthusiastic to the very end. This is Insight for Living. 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And Job lived happily ever after, or did he? 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Also, we're excited to let you know that Chuck recently sat down with actor and talk show host Kirk Cameron. You probably know that Kirk played the wisecracking teenager in the TV show Growing Pains, and then went on to make Christian films like Fireproof and several excellent documentaries. But you might not know that Kirk had rejected God until he was 17. Then he went to church and heard a sermon that transformed the course of his life. 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That's insight.org/conversation. I'm Bill Meyer. 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
2: 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I'm Donna Rush with SoCal's Morning Rush. Since my hubby Craig went to be with the Lord, there are times I run across things with his handwriting on it or some photo he kept in a special place that must have been important to him. And I found this note page from a sermon that was dated September of 2025, and it was entitled Prayer in a Chaotic World. And boy, there was some chaos going on in our world at that time. This sermon was based on 2 Thessalonians chapter 3, and I thought I would just share a little bit of it with you. It begins with a request of Paul, the Apostle Paul, for prayer for him from the believers in Thessalonica. And this is what he requested in prayer. Pray for us, that the message of the Lord may spread rapidly and be honored. See, it was all about God's mission. That was his priority. Secondly, he said, pray that we may be delivered from the evil one, from frightening people, faithless people. And then Paul tells the believers that he has confidence in the Lord about them, that they are doing and will continue to do the things that they have been taught. Wow. And then he ended with a blessing for them, to be filled with God's love and Christ's strength to go on. You see, when we're going through hard things, prayer doesn't necessarily silence the storm outside, but it steadies the soul within. So may each of us turn to God in prayer when navigating a chaotic world so that our soul remains steady. Amen.
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8: So we might not be intentionally saying, okay, bow your head, we're going to pray. But as we're talking about ways we can grow in love, we can grow in support, we can reflect this covenant of love that God loved us first, and we're only loving because He loved us. I think he can receive that as a prayer, and I think God can work in our marriages.
9: This is Focus on the Family with Jim Daly, and our guest today is Jody Berndt, describing ways that you can pray more frequently and more effectively in your marriage. Thanks for joining us. I'm John Fuller.
7: John, it's so great to have Jody back. We had a wonderful conversation last time. We discussed how praying the scriptures for your spouse is a vital element to your marriage. I think even within the Christian community, we don't value it as much as we need to. We touched on how to do that when personalities are different. You know, you have introvert, extrovert. Maybe the husband's a little uncomfortable. Maybe the wife's a little uncomfortable, whatever it might be. And she gave some great examples of how to work through that and still pray together. Mm-hmm. Today, we're going to discuss how to pray over your finances, your service to one another. Let me say that again to the husbands, your service to one another. And also praying through both the joys and the trials that come into life. It's going to be a great discussion.
9: It will be. And if you missed part one, stop by our website. 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As we shared last time, Jody Berndt is a public speaker, a Bible teacher, and the author of the best-selling series of books, Praying the Scriptures. And today we'll hear more about one of those books in the series. It's called Praying the Scriptures for Your Marriage.
7: Jody, welcome back.
8: Thank you so much for having me.
7: It's good to have you. And okay, so we kind of said what we're going to do today, so let's get into it.
8: Can't wait.
7: One of the big responses we receive here at Focus on the Family with marriage difficulty are the finances.
8: Yes.
7: You know, there's sometimes there's not enough, and we get that. And sometimes it's mismanagement. Somebody is medicating through buying a lot, mm-hmm. Whatever it might be. But let me just ask you, I think you had a friend that you mentioned in the book who I think saw her dream house and something went wrong.
8: Yeah. They had moved to a new town and she was fine with moving. It was a job move for her husband. And she got there and she was really excited when she found what was, she thought, their dream house. And he looked at it and said, you know, we can't even consider that. That is too showy. It wasn't even a budget thing. He just thought we shouldn't live in that fancy of a house. That would look proud. And she thought, wow, it's everything I ever dreamed of in a house. And that created real conflict for them. And she found herself taking it to the Lord, not in a humble, sweet prayer, but in an angry prayer. And, you know, God can handle those prayers, right? And
7: sure.
8: she's saying, why is he being, and she used the word ogre. She said, why is he being such an ogre? Why is my husband not understanding how much his house means to me? And so the two of them had to really work through that. But what was so neat in their marriage was that they really valued unity, unity in their decision making. And she thought to herself, if we're not united on the purchase of this house, I don't want to press it through. That's never going to be a good outcome.
7: Right. The difficulty there, though, is not letting that bitterness build up.
8: Yes.
7: Whatever it might be.
8: Yeah.
7: Other couples, it may not be a house that one of you really wanted to buy and the other
8: right.
7: didn't.
8: Right.
7: But it could be a car. It could be other things. You know, Christmas presents. Gene and I, we tend to spend a lot at Christmas.
8: Yeah.
7: And, you know,
8: yeah.
7: it's something we'll talk about.
8: Yeah.
7: Typically, it's my pouty face.
8: She gives it away.
7: Well, you know, I'm like, okay. But, you know, she loves to bless the kids and friends and
8: yeah.
7: things like that.
8: And
7: it's a good thing.
8: There's nothing wrong with that. You know, you probably know I used to write books for Ron Blue. He was kind of Dave Ramsey before there was Dave
7: yeah,
8: Ramsey.
7: The finance
8: guy. And Robbie thinks that's just the greatest joke from the Lord in the world because I don't know a whole lot about money management. But thanks to that writing, I learned stuff. And one of the things I learned was that money's just money. You know, it's a tool to be used for other things. And so the question we need to ask ourselves in our marriages as we're considering, all right, how much are we spending on Christmas gifts? What kind of house are we living in? What sort of vacations we take? All of that stuff is just, are we using our money, our tool, the way God wants us to? You know, who are we ultimately serving? Are we serving ourselves? Are we serving, you know, other people? Are we serving the Lord? Because honestly, buying a new pair of sneakers can be a spiritual decision, just like give tithing, because it's money. You know, we all live in a world, right, where there are limited resources to spend on unlimited needs and wants. So everything becomes a spending and a spiritual decision when we look at it that way.
7: Some of these sneakers are ridiculous.
8: Yeah, that is true.
7: That
8: is a little mortgage payment, isn't it?
7: I'm not spending $400,000 on
8: sneakers. You're right. Maybe that's not the best example.
7: No kidding. The big thing is, how can praying for our spouse help us with those financial decisions? I think that's a really good thing. Gene and I have been pretty good with that.
8: Yeah.
7: If there's a big thing.
8: Yeah.
7: Maybe not as strong on the smaller things, ironically, now that I think about it.
8: Yeah.
7: But speak to the power of prayer when it comes to financial decision
8: making. And backing
7: up
8: a little bit from that, too, is you do have different desires a lot of times. And when Robbie and I were younger, we used an envelope system of you know, what cash goes in where. And we also said to one another, and this was a million years ago, but that any decision under $50, we didn't have to be in unity for. We could just get what we wanted on that. And bigger than that, we should talk about it. I'm sure today's couples might have a higher limit than that. But for us, that's what it was. But when there was time where there was tension, where one of us thought, okay, we should buy this and the other one didn't, prayer really was a way for us to be humble, to say, you know, not my will, not even his will, but thy will, Lord, and bring us into unity, bring us into understanding. And you never lose when you give time. And sometimes stepping back and praying. And Robbie, I'm always the one that thinks we're never going to find a great deal as this. We got to act now. And he says, there will always be another deal. Let's step back and seek God. Let's get in unity with each other. And that's been a real barometer for our decision making.
7: I'm laughing because that sounds just like me. You and I purchase kind of the same way.
8: We would be broke.
7: Yeah, why wait when you can have a super duper refrigerator right now?
8: That's right. Thanks be to God for Gene and Robbie.
7: Anchors in decision making. Let's move to another topic now. This is really, everybody's going to go, turn the radio or whatever up, YouTube, and the issue is submission. Ready for the organ music?
8: Yeah.
7: Dun, dun, dun, dun.
8: Yeah.
7: The idea of submission is so touchy
8: in our
7: culture today. And I guess the question is, how have you wrestled with yielding your desires to Robbie when there's a tiebreaker kind of thing? And maybe, I don't know if there's a deep theological way to manage that. But even saying that feels a little uncomfortable. Like, you've got, if it's just a 50-50 thing, who's got the call?
8: Wow.
7: And is it that simple?
8: Well, you know, for us, and I agree with you, that is a lightning rod word. And a lot of times people read that Ephesians 5 passage, which, you know, is the classic New Testament passage on husbands and wives and how we are to live. And people will start with that verse 22 saying, wives, you know, submit to your husbands. I think we need to back it way up to the beginning of that chapter. And this has been the thing that has come in working on this book, the thing that has come so alive to me is the gift that we have when we walk in love, Ephesians 5, 2, giving ourselves up for one another, just like Christ gave himself up for us. That opens the door. And mm-hmm. then Ephesians 5:16 says, make the most of every opportunity. And in marriage, don't we have 100 opportunities every day to submit to one another, to yield our rights, whether it's I'm going to the movie I don't want to see because he really wants to see it. He's coming to the office party or the family function that he might not want to go to because I've asked him to come. You know, we just have 100 chances to make the most of every opportunity. Again, Ephesians 5:16, to submit to one another. That's verse 21, submit to one another out of reverence for Christ. So I was thinking all of these things over and over again. And I love Paul tucks in Ephesians 5 verse 18 says, be filled with the Spirit. Because those times when we cannot do it, we can't give ourselves up for the other person. Our will is just too strong. Our desires, our selfishness is too strong. But when we are filled with the Spirit, that makes it possible. The Holy Spirit can work in us the things we don't even want to do. And it is just the coolest thing to me. Paul writes that, you know, marriage is a profound mystery. It's a reflection of Christ's love for the church. And as we do that, as we partner with the Lord, really, as we share in that fellowship of mutual submission, we get to see love grow, love flourish. That creates a climate where marriages can thrive through this mutual surrender and submission. This, again, looking not to our own interests, but also to the interests of others. And you know what's so cool? Secular research has supported this. It creates researchers at the National Marriage Project. That is something out of UVA, which, of course, I love being a UVA alum. But they have found that when we intentionally do things for our spouse, whether it's something small, like bringing a cup of coffee in the morning or something larger, when we do that consistently over time, it creates what they call an upward spiral of generosity, a climate in which love can flourish. Mm. And isn't that a cool thought? I mean, because that's research that's not biblically based. It's biblically mandated. But, you know, you don't have to be reading your Bible to realize what doing something for someone else over time can create for them the desire to bless you in return.
7: Well, and I so appreciate the preface that you gave there, that if you look up in Ephesians, yes, there's a lot more about
8: you
7: what both of you have to do.
8: Start with verse 22.
7: But, you know, there are the ogres, and you just go to a verse that fits your temperament, and this is what it is.
8: Yeah.
7: That's why I think it's such a, you know, inflammatory yeah. area.
8: Yeah, it's definitely inflammatory.
7: If it's done well, mm-hmm. it's not a matchstick.
8: Right.
7: It's not going to light gasoline on fire.
8: Right.
7: And that's where we got to get to.
8: Yeah. Yeah. And, you know, you and I both know we're not talking about the wife submitting to the emotionally or physally abusive husband.
7: Never.
8: You know, none
7: yeah.
8: of that. That is not what Paul's talking about
7: not
8: here.
7: Not at all. Not at all. So hopefully the church can get healthier and healthier in that area.
8: Yes.
7: In fact, one exercise that you and Robbie came up with was to do a little competition where you can outserve each other.
8: Oh, yeah.
7: Being competitive, I like this idea.
8: Yes, well, he's competitive, too.
7: Keep score, yeah. you know, what's yeah. the score like? Yeah. 1,680
8: this is what
7: what?
8: If we had to point to one, like, nugget that we would say was so formative in our newlywed years, we heard Dr. Tony Evans speak, and he said that he and his wife had made this commitment to try to serve one another, and it became kind of a game, and then it escalated to a competition, and Tony got frustrated because he said his wife was so much better and so much more creative at coming up with things that she could do for him that he said she was out serving me, and he had to like think of ways to catch up. And Robbie and I really took that to heart. And he would even say for him, which I am such a beneficiary of, that those acts of service, those choices created in him a cherishing. Like he actually began to, it moved from just being kind or serving to really cherishing me. And, you know, as the recipient of that, you just can't even imagine what it feels like to know that your partner is cherishing you. But that's what those little acts of service can lead to.
7: That's really good.
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7: Let's move into suffering and grief and cover. This is a heavier topic, not as jovial, but it's important that we talk about it. When you first married Robbie, how did you view storms that would come into your life?
8: Well, we didn't think there was going to be storms when we first got married, you know?
7: And then how prayer was incorporated into that later, but...
8: Yeah, well, you know, when Robbie and I got married, you sit there, right, and you're standing at the altar and you're reciting those vows to love and to cherish, till death do you part, for better, for worse, for richer, for poorer, all these, you know, opposite sides of the same marriage coin. And you think to yourself, what about, you know, better or worse? There's nothing worse. We're in love. We're all dressed up. The sun is shining. Our friends are here. Marriage is going to be awesome. And then life happens, and you hit some hard things. And I'll tell you, a couple chapters in the book really were hard to write. I interviewed people who, in one case, her husband had started cheating on her during their honeymoon.
7: Oh, my goodness.
8: And then, you know, it continued through their marriage, and she felt like, as a good Christian woman, she needed to stick it out. And I don't want to blow the whole story, but that is a story where the presence of the Lord walking with her and equipping her to forgive. They did wind up getting divorced, and he actually wound up getting sick, and she was able to care for him in that time of sickness, which was just amazing. But then in another couple went through a season where they lost a child. Mm. And as you know, that can derail a marriage. Even the strongest marriages can begin to crumple under the pressure of that. So there are storms that we don't see coming. And I think the only way we get through that is with prayer and with inviting God's presence into the mix, because there's not an easy answer. You can't say, why did he cheat? Why did our child have to die? Why did we have 3 years of separation and hatred? We don't have easy answers for that. But when we have, over and over again, as I interviewed people, the thing that got them through those storms, those rocky times, was the comfort of God's presence. Mm. And, you know, we see that again and again in Scripture. Joseph getting thrown into the cistern and then tossed into prison. And over again, you read in his story, the guy who had the worst betrayals. And God was with him. And God was with him. And God was with him. And sometimes when we're in those pits, what we need isn't the answer as much as we need to know he's in it with us.
7: That's so true. The difficulty, and I think whenever we share on this program a story of the loss of a child, mm-hmm. those tend to be the most difficult, heart-wrenching. And I don't know that there's an application of degree.
8: No.
7: But loss of a child is like at the bottom of the pit of this life. Mm-hmm. And so often it's an easy place to be angry at God, to not understand the answers, because they're impossible to find in this life.
8: Yeah, and you know what? We can be angry at him. That's the beauty. He can take our questions. He can take our anger. You know, you read through the Psalms and you see all of those emotions expressed. I would encourage anybody who's in that hard place to open the book of Psalms and just go through and be praying some of those.
7: Jody, in that regard, we haven't touched on this last time or this time, but just, you know, the exercise of praying. For some people, they feel it has to be a formal kind of thing. You know, people that lean toward more liturgy in their church, more formality in their church, that can be kind of intimidating. I'm not a priest. I'm not a pastor. I'm not sure that I could do that.
8: Jim, I hear that all the time.
7: And then, you know, the real thing is he reminds us that he's our Abba Father. He's our daddy.
8: Right.
7: And that he wants us to talk to him like you would your earthly father in a good way, a loving relationship.
8: He wants us to talk to him. The Bible says he bends down to listen. You know, he delights in hearing our prayers. He commands us to pray. I do talk to people, though, when, you know, 70, 80-year-old women who come up to me and they say, I've been in church my whole life, but nobody's ever taught me to pray. It has felt like what the minister does. It has felt like what we read out of the book. I know the Lord's Prayer. But how do you go beyond that? Yeah. And again, I go back to that John 15, Jesus saying, if you remain in me and my words remain in you, ask whatever you wish. He's like, yeah, use the words that I've given you first in scripture and use them to shape your prayers. Talk to me. And the other thing, I talk to people, they say, yeah, but you know, Jody, you're just talking about somebody losing a child, somebody whose husband cheated. I'm just frustrated that my husband, you know, leaves his shirt on the floor, whatever. I don't want to pray about that. That's just too petty. Trivial. That's too trivial. I had one lady say to me, I don't want to be clogging the lines when somebody with something really big is trying to get through to God. Mm. And I think, God, we can't look at God as though he has this limited bandwidth that he can only hit 10 topics a day or 10 people a day. He delights in the details of our lives. He's the God who knows the hairs of our head, right? Yeah. The number. So we can come to him with anything. And he tells us to. He yeah. loves that.
7: I'm thinking of that like a simple definition of prayer is simply to talk to God.
8: Absolutely.
7: That's what it is. Prayer it's is not complicated, and it yeah. shouldn't be complicated because yeah. God wants to commune with us throughout the day.
8: Mm-hmm. Yeah, just not like just, we do with our own children, right? Yeah. We love it right. when they talk to us.
7: It's you a know? Great we analogy. Really do. Before we move off of this suffering and grief, because that can come in so many ways, powerful sure. ways that you just talked about, loss of a child, infidelity in marriage. Unbelieving spouse. Sometimes, you know, on the broadcast here, we're not including that person.
8: Yes.
7: And I've, you know, we have had a couple of women that joined us on the broadcast. You can go through the library and look at that and listen on your smartphone. But they spoke about being married to unbelieving spouses.
8: Yeah. Yeah.
7: And there can be grief with that. There's yeah. always hope. But especially in this area of praying together,
8: yeah.
7: it's
8: yeah.
7: a very different thing yeah. when you're married to an unbelieving spouse. Maybe a delightful person.
8: Right. Yeah.
7: But they just don't believe
8: yeah.
7: in
8: yeah.
7: Jesus.
8: And I actually talked to a woman about that very thing for the book. It's a chapter called Trusting God with Your Differences, with Your Faith Differences, because, you know, believing spouse or not, we will have faith differences. But if your spouse isn't a believer, and again, I mean, it can move into the almost funny sometimes, and it's not funny, but I interviewed one gal who was like, I bought my husband a Bible with his monogram on it. I got him a devotional that had a golfer on the cover because he likes to golf. I left the email addresses, you know, for all the men in our church that I thought he should be friends with around. You know, these wives, and we wives do this. We want to create the greenhouse environment in which we think our husband's faith can flourish. And then, you know, finally this lady, you know, she didn't drink. Her husband loved to have a bourbon at night. Everything she looked at in his faith seemed to be like he was on the JV and she was the varsity, and she didn't like that. And finally one day he looked at her and he said, why do you think your relationship with God is so much better than mine? And she said, you know, that really stopped her in her tracks because she thought to herself, it's kind of arrogant of me to assume that my way of worship, my way of knowing the Lord, my way of praying is right, and my husband's is wrong. Now, in her case, he was a believer. He just wasn't a believer of her exact stripe, and maybe not as spiritually mature. But I think whether your spouse is a believer and isn't praying the way you want, or they're an unbeliever, over and over again, we see in scripture verses like in Romans where it says that God's kindness leads us to repentance. And so often we can look at our spouse and we can be saying, Holy Spirit, convict him, or I want to argue him into it. We're not going to win our spouse with conviction and argument. We're going to win with love and with kindness, mm-hmm. you know, and with winning
7: it's
8: love
7: so
8: that
7: true.
8: Way.
7: And yeah. the same application is there for parenting. I mean, so often yeah. if you're fearful and in your high control mode, you have the potential, especially with your teenagers, to kind of push them in the very direction you don't want them to go.
8: Yeah.
7: Because
8: yeah.
7: you're, and it's similar to what you were just saying.
8: Yeah.
7: If you're going to argue him
8: right.
7: or her
8: right.
7: into something,
8: right.
7: well, try that with a 14, 15-year-old. Yeah. You're going to argue them into doing their
8: yeah.
7: things.
8: Absolutely. And you know, we know that Proverbs 18, I think it's verse 21, words kill, words give life. They're poison or fruit. You choose. And as we want to speak these life-giving words in our marriages, just like, as you're saying, with a teenager, with a child, you know, when you're saying, hey, I love the way you did this, that you watch a child blossom in that. Whereas when you criticize, they kind of shrink up. And it's the same with our marriages. We want to affirm the good things we see in our spouses.
7: How does prayer, again, with your spouse, how does that affect your kids? And how do you include your kids in
8: yeah.
7: praying? You know, at a little age, it's
8: yeah.
7: pretty obvious.
8: Right.
7: But as they get older, they may have less interest and they're on their own journey now.
8: Yeah.
7: How did you and Robbie work in the kids to prayer time?
8: Well, you know, I'd love to say we had these fabulous family devotions where everyone came with their Bible and we sat for half an hour.
7: And there was angelic music playing.
8: Yeah, I would love to say that. No, it was more like we would hear the bus coming up the street to the cul-de-sac and you could hear the up the hill and somebody would yell, bus, and we'd gather at the front door and, you know, have
7: normal
8: a quick
7: chaos.
8: Yeah, we'd have, you know, somebody's looking for their permission slip, their shoe, whatever. And we would just take a moment there to just speak a prayer over them as they walked out the door. You know, maybe it might be, let your presence go with them today, Lord, or fill them with joy, any of those things. Let them be a blessing. And it might be something as short as that. Then as they got older and could be a little more responsible, we might say, hey, come to the breakfast table. You know, we're going to have 5 minutes. We're going to consider this passage or this verse or this little, you know, devotional book, whatever it is. But in terms of our own marriage, I think it really created for our children a sense of security and a sense of stability to see us prioritizing prayer again, even if it was just for a few minutes. And that might mean that the kids' needs had to wait. Yeah. And I think there is something kind of magical in parenting when you put your kids on hold for a time so that you can focus on one another, so that you can have that spiritual intimacy with the Lord. We might worry that, oh no, they're going to feel ignored, they're going to feel left out, they're going to feel neglected. And what science is showing is that that actually creates a stable and secure family environment, because the kids feel secure saying, wow, mom and dad love each other. And not only that, but they may be fallible because they're human and our kids know we're fallible, but they have a higher power and authority that they can tap into. So they see that we are, you know we don't have all the answers. And when they see us looking to the Lord for those answers, that creates a framework and a structure in which their own spiritual lives can flourish.
7: Yeah, it's really good. In that context, leaving that lasting legacy, the broad paintbrush stroke of that, when you and Robbie look back now, your kids are older, what kind of legacy does praying with your spouse leave for your family?
8: Well, you know, God's word never comes back empty, Isaiah 55 says. It always accomplishes the purposes for which it is sent. And I think that there will be answers that we don't even see unfold as they continue to unfold over time. And another thing, Jim, we didn't really talk about, but I want our kids to know God is fun. I want them to know prayer is fun. You know, we can put it in this box like it's our holy side. And in the book, we start each chapter with a joke instead of with a prayer verse, just because I want to lighten up. You started yesterday's show saying, you know, prayer is work and marriage is work and things are work. And yeah, we all know we have to work at marriage, all that. But it's also fun. Yeah. And I just want to let everyone know who's listening, you know, this is a joy and a delight. It's meant to be that.
7: I can't wait to really experience the humor God has, because I think it's abounding.
9: And that's how we concluded our two-part conversation with Jody Berndt, talking about her wonderful book, Praying the Scriptures for Your Marriage, Trusting God with Your Most Important Relationship. 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Now, when you make a monthly pledge of any amount to the ministry today, we'll say thank you by putting a copy of Jody's book into your hands.
7: And John, let me explain how donations to Focus on the Family are impacting families. 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And a woman named Judy said this: let me tell you, Focus on the Family has saved my marriage many times over. I'm so grateful to you all.
9: Well, what a privilege for us to be a part of God's work of transforming lives.
7: Absolutely. And I'm so grateful for our friends who support us all year long with their generosity. 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
9: Mm-hmm. 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Also, we have some prayer cards that Jody has provided. 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And thanks for listening to Focus on the Family with Jim Daly. I'm John Fuller, inviting you back as we once more help you and your family thrive in Christ.
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0: found that in schools where teachers are engaged with the chaplains, the surveys report higher job satisfaction. Whew. Well, now, of course, opposition has risen with the whole misinterpretation of the First Amendment, separation of church and state. Chaplain Malloy explains that there's 10,000 chaplains paid by the federal and state governments, and the reason a chaplain opens up Congress every day in prayer is because chaplaincy is federally recognized. So the chaplains, he says, don't represent a church group, they represent God, functioning under the free exercise of religion. And that's what makes the whole difference. Fascinating. Love this.
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0: is it possible to be too bad to come to church? You think you need to clean up your act or get your life together before you can come to Jesus? Today on Truth for Life, Alistair Begg looks at what Jesus had to say about assumptions like these. Let's open our Bible to Mark chapter 2, beginning with verse 15.
1: Now, the incident that we're considering here, as recorded by Mark, clearly made a strong impact on the early Christians. I say that because not every incident that you find in Mark is also found in Matthew and in Luke, but this particular incident is. It's not unique in that, but it is one of a number that fall into that category. And it would seem that verse 17 registers itself, as we might have anticipated it so doing, just because not only of the pithy nature of the statement, but also because of such a clear expression of Jesus' purpose and his mission. And to verse 17 we will come, but first of all we must notice that these verses, 15 and following, follow on from verse 14. You don't have to be brilliant to recognize that, but it is important to realize that there is an obvious progression here, following upon this dramatic encounter with Levi at the tax collector's booth. Jesus had commanded him to become his follower. Levi had got up and had now become his follower. And the inference at least appears to be, and this is what we suggested to one another this morning, that Levi had then determined that he would bring together a company of his friends and work associates. Perhaps this was a standard practice. Perhaps people knew that the dinner parties at Levi's house were not to be missed. And he simply continued his pattern with a twist, the twist that was about to become apparent as a result of the guest whom he had invited. The guest list is really the bugaboo here, because the guest list does not really comply with the expectations of the religious Jew. Most religious people would have regarded it as a very unexpected list of invited people. And that because they had come to the conviction that the real essence of living for God was to make sure that you lived in isolation from all who were clearly not for God. And what Mark is telling us here is that Jesus has really made a kind of provocative move in accepting this invitation to the home of Levi, because we're now finding him in the company, a company that any respectable Jewish leader would have felt duty-bound to avoid. And this, of course, is just exactly what we would expect, that the Pharisees then, on looking at this, found it very, very difficult to understand and certainly could not accept what Jesus was doing. Now, if you think about it, there is some justification for their concern, because eating a meal with someone is significant. We sometimes talk about a young man who, in dating a girl, has managed to get his feet under the table. At least we

0: say that in Scotland. And what it means is that he's actually taken it up a couple of notches, and he's moving very close to the point where he might manage to snatch this girl away, because he has managed so to engage himself with the family and to be one with them in fellowship. And to sit and eat a meal with someone in this context was in some measure to express a sense of identification with those individuals. Jesus understood that and was clearly doing it with purpose. Now, what you really have in this incident is essentially a question that is posed by the Pharisees and an answer that is given by Jesus. The background is important once again. You will notice how these people are identified, that the teachers, they are identified, verse 16, as the teachers of the law, which is another way of saying the scribes, who were Pharisees. In the King James Version, I think it uses the phrase, the scribes of the Pharisees. And this, the NIV is trying to make sense of that. It says that the teachers of the law, the people who were involved in the grammatical nuances of the law, who were themselves part of the Pharisaical group. But what we discover is that by this time, by Jesus' time, those who were the descendants of the Hasidim had taken it up by just a few notches. They had developed an intricate and comprehensive system of laws. They had ended up with some 613 commandments. Moses had been given 10. They were now up to 613. This system of law was in order to ensure that they would remain hermetically sealed from those who were not the observance and the observers of the law. And if that were not enough, they had then decided that they would add to the 613 extra little laws, extra little codas and codicils, in order to ensure that the righteous, namely themselves, would be kept the necessary distance away from sinners, from these people who paid no attention to their long list of regulations. Now, their concern for purity was actually not positive. Their concern for purity was not the concern of a surgeon who tomorrow morning in his first surgery is there to ensure that he has plenty of time to scrub up. And the reason that he scrubs up is because he is about to be involved with the sick. Theirs was a scrubbing up of isolation, not a scrubbing up of involvement. And Jesus provokes their indignation by entering into the very realm which they regarded as being wrong for their participation. Their concern was self-preservation, no contamination at all costs. And what they discover is that this Jesus, who has been casting out the demons, who healed the leper, who raised the paralytic, who has been making such a tremendous impact in the region of Capernaum, is now over at Levi's house, and he apparently is right in the heart of things at this dinner party. Now, you will notice that these Pharisees, they're keen on confrontation, but they're not very good at just taking somebody on straight away. Back in the last little section, remember, they were talking to themselves in verse 6. They were thinking to themselves, why does this fellow talk like that? He's blaspheming. But they didn't come out and say, Jesus, why are you talking like that? You're a blasphemer. No, they just they were bold enough to be annoyed about it, but they weren't bold enough to say anything about it. And here they're once again offended by it, but they don't come to Jesus. Notice they will come to his disciples. When the Pharisees saw him eating with the sinners and the tax collectors, they didn't ask Jesus, they asked his disciples. Why does he eat with tax collectors and with sinners? Their outrage at what they consider unacceptable behavior is expressed indirectly. And when you go on and read through the Gospels, as I know many of you are doing, you will find that the complaint of the Pharisees that is recorded here for us by Mark in 2 is a common complaint. So, for example, at the beginning of Luke 15, where you have the story of the lost sheep and the lost coin and the lost boys, Luke records the beginning. Now, the tax collectors and sinners, That's the same group that Jesus is with now. The tax collectors and sinners were all gathering round to hear him, but the Pharisees and the teachers of the law muttered, "This man welcomes sinners and eats with them." They're still on at it. And indeed, when you take in Matthew's record the common conception of Jesus by the Pharisees, it was that this Jesus of Nazareth was a greedy, hard-drinking fellow who had a hard time making good friends. Remember what they said? They say John the Baptist comes and he neither eats nor drinks, and they call him an ascetic freak. Jesus of Nazareth comes and they call him a wine bibber and a glutton who hangs out with the wrong crowd. That's what the Pharisees thought of Jesus. Do you think Jesus was unduly concerned? I don't think so, not for a moment. Otherwise, I don't think he would have gone to this particular party. Well, I think that's enough on that. We've done enough, haven't we? Let's come to the reply of Jesus himself. On hearing this, either the disciples came to him and said, "This is what they're saying," or that he overheard them. It's interesting to try and figure out what the Pharisees are actually doing here, whether Levi invited them or they just showed up. Maybe they were like the kind of Pharisaical police, or perhaps it's more of an outdoor event, as is often the place, and the event could be taking place in such a way that Pharisees could be on the perimeter of things and be observing it and be aware of what was going on. I don't really know, and you can, when you find out, then you can let me know. But Jesus then answers, first of all, by way of a proverb with which none of his opponents could realistically disagree. In other words, he says, it's not the healthy who need a doctor, but the sick. Anybody got a problem with that? That makes perfect sense, doesn't it? It was probably a proverbial statement at the time. So he quotes a proverb, and then he explains his purpose and his mission. First of all, he speaks in the third person with a proverb, and then he speaks in the first person when he tells what he's doing. The healthy don't need a doctor, the sick do. And here he says, I have not come to call the righteous, but sinners. In other words, he says to them, you are here asking if it is permissible for me to do this, and I want you to know it is my purpose to do this. This is my reason for being here. I mix with sinners because they have a disease and I have a cure. That's what he's saying. Makes perfect sense. Why would I spend time with religious people? Why would I spend time with the folks who are so sure that they're in the right and they're fine? They never listen to me in any case. No, the people I've come to spend time with are the ones who know themselves to be in need. I've come to spend time with the sick and the sinners. He had not and he has not come to call those who believe themselves to be righteous, but to call those who are outcasts, who know that they need to be made whole. The whole of his mission was directed towards the sinful, and to use the imagery here, the sick. It's good just to let that settle in our minds, because I want to make one or two points of application. All right? Jesus accedes to the request to go to Levi's house. He has seen Levi called to him. Levi has become a follower. There are many other tax collectors, apparently, who are interested in Jesus and have actually begun to follow. Now, perhaps Levi's had a tremendous impact before they even get to the house. The Pharisees are concerned. He's not keeping the regulations. This is not what we expected. He can't possibly be a prophet of God. He can't possibly be a genuinely religious man, because any genuine religious man would be keeping the 631 commands, or however many there are, and he's not doing that. Jesus says, well, what do you expect? Doctors don't need to spend time with the healthy. They spend time with the sick. I have come to the sick and to the needy. Okay? Now, one or two points of application and we're done. First of all, by way of application, let's sound a cautionary note. And the cautionary note is this. Jesus, by his involvement, by his attendance in the home of Levi here, did not and does not condone or excuse sin. It is not uncommon for some people to pitch off from the story of Levi's party to an explanation of why it is that they believe themselves to have perfect liberty to engage in all kinds of things which actually belong to our pre-converted experience rather than our post-conversion experience. Jesus did not go among the people in Levi's house for any other reason than to save them. He went there for some had been saved and others may be saved. And in seeking to follow this pattern, we daren't use it as an excuse to indulge our own sinful appetites. Now, there is a fine line here because the boat has to be in the water without the water being in the boat. That's the hard part. And of course, it is easy to go the Pharisees' route for complete and total isolation, freed from contamination, wear the mask, stay away. It is hard to be in but not of. Jesus had that as a plan. Father, I don't ask that you take them out of the world. I want you to leave them right here in the world, but that you keep them from the evil one. So it is possible to be engaged in this way. Indeed, it is vital to be engaged in this way without using it as a mechanism for our own sinful propensities. That's just a cautionary note. Now you see this, don't you? When Paul later on explains to the Corinthians, he says to them, I've written to you in my letter not to associate with sexually immoral people. Wow. That kind of limits my friends right there. Then he says, not at all meaning the people of this world who are immoral or the greedy and swindlers or idolaters. Because in that case, you would have to leave the world. But now I'm writing to you that you must not associate with anyone who calls himself a brother, but is sexually immoral or greedy, an idolater or a slanderer, a drunkard or a swindler. With such a man, do not even eat. Secondly, by way of application, let us not use a professed desire for holiness as an excuse for not cultivating friendships with unbelieving people. Okay? Let's not fall foul of this idea that now, once in Christ, what we're supposed to do is just hang around with everybody who believes the same as we believe and goes where we go and does what we do. How in the world are we supposed to reach the gospel? If all the salt stays in the salt shaker, what are you going to do with the mashed potatoes? The salt has to be on the mashed potatoes. It has to be in the mashed potatoes. And Jesus is in amongst the mashed potatoes. And we must be there, identifying with sinners in their need, not identifying with them in their sin. And Jesus is here encouraging, by example, our involvement, not our isolation. Thirdly, by way of application, the church is clearly for those who are spiritually sick. I met this morning somebody who's moved to this area to become one of our emergency doctor physicians. And I was saying, that's got to be quite a thing. As all those folks roll in, as those sirens go round and round, and those large machines come careening into the parking lot, and all of a sudden, they're confronted with this circumstance. That's what the church is in part supposed to be. It's supposed to be a hospital. So that's what makes it so staggering, isn't it? When people think that the church is only for religious people and for the insiders and for folks who, quote, like that kind of thing. The people, when they run up against it, are supposed to say, we better get him to the church. Those people care. Those people are interested. Those people won't send him away. They won't send her away. Sure, she's confused. Sure, she's made bad choices. They won't send her away. Not unless, of course, the place is increasingly full of Pharisees. You remember in the parable of the Good Samaritan? What did the priest and the Levite do? Nothing. Why? Out of a concern for external purity. They couldn't go near that character without violating one of those laws. Jesus says, don't play that game. The Pharisees had turned religion into an insider's club. And as I suggested to you this morning, Every congregation that has doctrinal convictions and distinctives, that cares about being obedient to the Bible and so on, runs a risk that those who hold more loosely to the Scriptures do not so quickly face. And the risk is of becoming increasingly Pharisaical in our perspective. It was William Booth, you remember, who established the Salvation Army, who wrote the little doggerel, "Some want to live within the sound of church and chapel bell. I want to run a rescue shop within a yard of hell." Fourthly, the church is a company of saved sinners. So people ought to be able to come amongst the people of God, just as they would have done in Levi's house, and say, "Oh, I didn't know that anybody in here had ever in fact faced those things." Listen to Paul again. "Do you not know that the wicked will not inherit the kingdom of God? Do not be deceived, neither the sexually immoral, nor the idolaters, nor the adulterers, nor male prostitutes or homosexual offenders, nor thieves, nor the greedy, nor drunkards, nor slanderers, nor swindlers will inherit the kingdom of God." And then here's the great sentence. "And that is what some of you were." And that is what some of you were. Not "that is what some of you are." That is what some of you were. But the grace of God has brought you out of that. Not to make us smug. Not to isolate us. But to say, "Dear Lord Jesus, how I long that the same grace that has rescued me might rescue my friends." The church is a company of saved sinners. Penultimately, there are many, many people who are spiritually sick and dying for want of the Word of God that will heal them and save them. Oh, I know that you run into those who are self-righteous and apparently have no interest in things, but that is not the case in every instance. And one of the lies of the devil is to tell us, "You know, people are basically all right. You don't need to go to them with that stuff about Jesus and his blood being shed for sinners. They're nice people. In fact, some of them are frankly nicer than you." And you think about it and you say, "You know, I'm right. They're right." But the answer to that is not to say, "Well, I'm actually a lot nicer than you know." It's actually to say, "Yeah, I am a bit of a bad act." Which just makes me all the more amazed by the grace of God, that he saves sinners, that he has saved people that still lose their temper, that he has saved people that still know what it is to be jealous and to be proud and to be prayerless and to be self-centered. The church is a community of the crippled and the broken and the harmed and the helpless. That's why it is so distasteful when the tone of a congregation becomes smug, triumphalistic, self-assertive, self-assured, and creates a vibe, unspoken often, that says to people, "You know, if you wisened up and became like us, you would actually be fine." Instead of saying, "You know, the way of salvation is barred to those who are self-righteous, but it swings wide open to those who will admit their need." And finally, the picture here of friendship with Jesus around the table should point us on to a day that is yet to come when once again we will gather with Jesus, and in some way around a table. And you will say to yourselves all over again, my, so God really does save sinners. And oh Lord, what a privilege to be able to look forward to getting my knees under the table with you in the kingdom.
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2: 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I'm Donna Rush with SoCal's Morning Rush. I don't know about you, but I feel like there's no better way to start a day than, of course, with prayer and then just some praise and worship. I love singing to the Lord. And this is a little bit of music that we sang at my church on Sunday. All hail King Jesus. 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

0: 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Bob, if an auto accident happens, what do we need to do?
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7: 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I'm Donna Rush with SoCal's Morning Rush. 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
8: 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We are so glad you're here to listen. Today's message from Pastor Allen is called, Let's Be God Smart.
9: You know, we're all given different gifts and abilities, and, you know, some of us are street smart. You just got street smarts. Or some of us have horse sense. And some of you don't want any of that. And that's okay, too. I get it. Some of you are good with numbers. And others of you go, I don't even want to look at numbers. Others have an eye for color. They know what goes together. Or maybe for fashion. It's just intuitive. And others go, no, somebody needs to arrange it for me. I'll just match the animals. Thank you. Some people have a mechanical understanding. Know how to they can take things apart and put them back together. I can take things apart. But that back together thing is always a bit of a challenge for me. But some people intuitively, they know how to fix things. They can look at it and go, I know what to do with this. I didn't get all of that gift. I can build a fence. I can clean a stall. You know, I can do some of that stuff, but you don't want me to fix it because you'd need prayer. Some of you have a musical ear. Some of you know how to make money. I mean, you just have a gift. You know how to add value, or you recognize value, where value can be created. And all of those things are legitimate. They're legitimate investments of time or energy or money or effort. But I would submit to you that above all of them, you should want to be God smart. Like, I want to know what God values. I want to know what He attaches significance to. I want to know what He will add His blessing to, His momentum to. And all of that is wrapped up in those 31 chapters of Proverbs. You can spend 10 minutes a day and become very familiar with that chapter at a time. And if you'll do that over the course of the year, you'll have read Proverbs 12 times, and it'll become ingrained in you. It'll become intuitive to you. It'll become as normative a part of your day or your preparation for your day as brushing your teeth or getting yourself ready to go out beyond the confines of your home. And I hope you do that on a regular basis. Don't just subject us to how you wake up. Let's make our goal to be God smart. You interested? If you're not interested, you probably ought to skip two or three sessions because we're going to work on this a little bit. There's some big themes that come out of the book of Proverbs, and we'll tag some of them and look at them in detail. But in essence, Proverbs gives you God's direction and insight. It's like a leader's training course, a guide to prosperity, a relationship manual. That's helpful. That is really helpful. It will also help deliver you from the theater of the absurd. We live in some crazy times. I mean, they put forward ideas that are so absurd, six-year-olds are going, no, I don't think so. But we have PhDs and the most celebrated universities and powerful people going, no, this is normal. No, it's not normal. It's weird. The emperor has no clothes. And the book of Proverbs will help deliver you from the theater of the absurd. You see, confidence in God is needed to withstand the cascading ideas of ungodliness. You need to know what God's perspective is and have chosen to believe it so that you can guard your heart against the foolishness. Amen. One of the categories the Bible presents us with are those whom God considers to be foolish. Not based on IQ or academics or but in God's economy, He said, no, that is a foolish choice, a foolish idea. You do not want to occupy, in God's economy, the line of the fools. And Proverbs will help with that. I'll give you some big rock ideas. Marriage, it's not a cultural issue, it's God's idea. It was His idea, so we should know God's perspective on marriage, and then we should know all the intruders. You're going, oh, yeah, you can call that what you want to call it, but that's not God's idea of marriage. I'm not being angry. It's not about hate. I'm just saying, nope, that's not it. Or the same is true about human sexuality. God gave us the boundaries in which human sexual activity is helpful, healthy, fruitful. And then He told us all the places where it would bring destruction. And if you live outside God's boundaries, guess what? It will bring destruction. So I don't believe that. Okay, argue with the Creator. God's wisdom is such a powerful tool. He gives us some practical and profitable approaches to how we use resources that He gives us, how we can cause them to multiply, or what we could do that would cause them to diminish. You might want to know that. So that's the book of Proverbs. The author, the editor of the book of Proverbs is Solomon, David's son, who became king. Solomon is a very different character than King David. King David starts his life as a shepherd. He's facing down lions and tigers and bears and then Goliath, and he gets to know God in a very personal way. Solomon is a very different character. Solomon is born to the palace. Solomon was born to the purple. David was not an administrator. He was a warrior. Solomon is a world-class administrator. But because of his humility early in his life, God gave him the most remarkable gift of wisdom. In fact, he said, I'll give you a wisdom that will be unequaled, unparalleled. And Solomon's life bears that out. It didn't keep Solomon from walking into great error. I don't know, I'm not in charge of the roster, but there are biblical scholars that I have great respect for that have said they think it's far more likely that Nebuchadnezzar will be in heaven than Solomon. Again, I don't know, I don't keep the roster. You know, that's not a very fruitful conversation to have. Who's going to heaven? You don't know. I mean, I know there's a whole raft of online warriors that feel like they're the arbiters, but they aren't. Solomon, he's credited with a couple other books in our Bible as well, the book of Ecclesiastes, the book of the Song of Solomon. But in Proverbs chapter 1 and verse 1, I put it in your notes. And I did your notes a little differently. It wasn't like I couldn't get the fonts equal. I was trying to add some emphasis. So the emphasis is mine. It's not the Holy Spirit, so you could disagree with me and it would all be okay. In fact, this first passage is from the Message and some of you don't like it. It's not the one Paul wrote. I know, but it's the one Alan can understand sometimes, so. Proverbs chapter 1, the first 6 verses. These are the wise sayings of Solomon, David's son, Israel's king, written down so we'll know how to live well and right, to understand what life means and where it's going. It has my attention. One book in the Bible that says it can teach us so we can know how to live well and right in God's sight and to understand what life means and where it's going. That's valuable. So I'm like, well, I'm going to read that book more often. That's worth a chapter a day. A manual for living, for learning what's right and just and fair, to teach the inexperienced the ropes. Perhaps we should encourage our young people to read Proverbs. Just a thought. And to give our young people a grasp on reality. There's something here also for seasoned men and women. Some of us are well seasoned. Still a thing or two for the experienced to learn. Fresh wisdom to probe and to penetrate the rhymes and reasons of wise men and women. I think it's a legitimate life goal for any person to desire to be wise in God's sight. The seculars may not think you wise, but if God considers me wise, I'm good. We have to decide whose praise it is we're trying to secure, whose approval we're most interested in. It's a very important question to settle in your heart, and I don't mean in a theoretical way. When I talk about a biblical worldview, I talk about a frame of reference to interpret the reality of our world that comes to us through our 5 senses. A biblical worldview uses the priorities and the parameters of Scripture to help us define what's helpful and unhelpful, what's appropriate and inappropriate, what's right and wrong, what we should be ambitious and what we shouldn't. You don't have to have a biblical worldview. You can choose another biblical worldview. But if you don't use a Judeo-Christian biblical worldview and you imagine yourself Christian, I need help in understanding that. Let's put it in a different context with what you know of the Hebrew Bible, the Old Testament. Could you, if you were an Israelite living in the nation of Israel, but you practiced idolatry to Baal or Asherah, if you didn't maintain the dietary code that you were given, if you ignored the principles that God had given you, do you imagine that you lived under the blessing of God? No. Now, we're all flawed people, we're all broken people, we all make mistakes, but there's a difference in making a mistake and purposely choosing to practice ungodliness. And one of the reasons we have a church in our culture that is so largely impotent and seems to exert such small influence is we're not living with the biblical worldview. We're more in touch with the message of grace and mercy. We think we can live any way we want to and then say to God kind of half-heartedly, oh, I'm sorry. And I believe in the mercy and grace of God. If you look it up, my picture will be there. I only have hope for breath tomorrow because of God's grace. Having said that, I do not intend to purposefully, intentionally lead a life that practices things that God has said not to do. And I would encourage you not to do that either.
8: Before we return to today's message, Pastor Allen wants to share a book to help you be free from worry.
9: In the Sermon on the Mount, Jesus said a half a dozen times, do not worry. Not a suggestion, it's a directive. I have a question. Are you living in obedience to Jesus or are you ignoring him? We got a new book, it'll help you. It's called Freedom from Worry. It's really a how-to guide to live a life in the peace that Jesus promised us. You don't have to have a life choked with fear and anxiety and worry. You can be free. 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
8: 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Now, let's get back to Pastor Allen with his message called, Let's Be God Smart.
9: What if you could know? What if you could know the answers? I don't mean to every moral dilemma or to the cause of each natural disaster. You know, why was there a flash flood someplace in the world? But what if you could know the answers for the primary decision intersections of your life? What if you could know? When your heart's divided, when your emotions don't give you clarity, when to the best of your ability you can't find the logic trail to get you through, when you don't have the counselors that you wish you had to help you sort it out. What if you could know the ending at the beginning? What if you could know what behavior will be rewarded by God and what will be punished? What if you could know the end of the path before you took the first step? What if you could know the designer's intent? If you could know the mistakes not to make. That is the book of Proverbs. That's what it's about. So I don't believe that. Well, you're entitled. You know, I've had the privilege of studying in a variety of places. And I've studied in some highly celebrated academic institutions with people who had spent enormous blocks of their lives studying the Bible. Had to learn multiple languages. Spoke not just the biblical languages, but the historical languages from which the scripture emerged. I mean, enormous amounts of time immersing themselves in the things of scripture. But they didn't add to that any personal faith. They stood apart from it. They stood apart from the Bible and they passed judgment on it. The power of scripture is in myth. I mean, I could give you, and I've been in those classrooms and I watched these people with high IQs and tremendous learning abilities and great academic skills and memory and all these things, but they didn't add to it a personal belief. They didn't choose to submit themselves to the authority of scripture. Now here's the challenge. Those people have been trained to lead our churches for several decades. So all of us, knowingly or unknowingly, have had exposure to that thought. And we have cultivated to larger or smaller extents this habit of standing outside of the Bible and going, I'm not sure I believe that. Or, I don't think that part's really relevant for me. I've done that believe in my heart and confess with my mouth thing. And so the rest of it is really doesn't bring any bearing to me. So I don't have to pay any attention to the moral and immoral part, or I don't have to pay any attention to the part about guarding my heart, or all the things. We stand apart from it, and we stand in judgment of the Word of God rather than allowing it to stand as the authority in our life. And then we're confused because we lead frightened lives and lives filled with anxiety and lives filled with torment. And we see big chunks of our lives, big blocks of time that seem to have been fruitless because we leaned a ladder against the wrong wall and then climbed feverishly. When God has said in the plainest of language, it's so plain, it doesn't require, you know, he said, wisdom cries out, calls aloud, pleads with you. What if you could know? You can. Look at Proverbs 2, verse 1. My son, if, you ought to circle that little preposition, if. It means there's a fork in the road. There's an option here. If you accept my words, and if you store up my commands within you, and if you turn your ear to wisdom, and if you apply your heart to understanding, that's not a one-step invitation. There's four things there. If you'll accept my words, you have to start with that. Now you have to store it up in your heart. You have to care enough about it to protect it. Jesus told the parable about the seed of the God, Word of God, when it's sown, that the devil comes to steal it. He'll do it from you. You'll catch a glimpse of something that God wants you to know, and you'll meet somebody you like, respect, that you care about, and they'll say, oh, you don't really believe that, do you? And they'll introduce the question into your heart, or they'll give you permission to distance yourself from it a little bit. If you'll accept my words, if you'll store up my commands within you, if you'll turn your ear to wisdom, and if you'll apply your heart to understanding, then, if you'll do that, then this is what will happen. You will understand. Watch this. Every good path. Can you imagine knowing which path is good and which path isn't? It doesn't mean every step on the path is going to be like fun. Because we walk through some shadowed valleys. Jesus faced temptations. Our heroes all faced challenges and persecutions. But you'll know, this is the path, this is the good path. I know what the signs said because I know the markers. And if there's resistance or difficulty, I know it's temporary because this was a good path. You can know that. Wisdom will save you from the ways of wicked men. It doesn't say it'll deliver you from all wicked men, but you'll be delivered out of their ways. The ways of wicked people will touch your life. Can I get an amen? You don't need to. Yeah. But wisdom will save you from that. It will save you also from the adulteress. Adultery. Taking down the boundaries around marriage is a national pastime. It's a marketing plan. It's a profit center. It's not new to the 21st century. It's not new to us. It's not about technology, folks. They had prostitutes on the Temple Mount in Jerusalem. Because our enemy doesn't have to have new tools. The old ones work so well. But God's wisdom, if you will accept it and store it up and turn your ear to it and apply your heart, it will save you and you will walk in the ways of good men. And here's the punchline, chapter 3, verse 1. They will prolong your life many years and bring you prosperity. One of the messages of Proverbs is you don't have to chase the things you want. If you will focus on honoring God, those things will find you. Isn't that amazing? Uh, Some of you are old enough to remember Indiana Jones. Before it was like a binge opportunity on some obscure cable channel. And I don't remember which episode, which one of it was, but there's one where he's running down a cave with this giant stone ball just about to obliterate him. Right, and but save for the miracle of being Indiana Jones, it would have been the end of the series. Well, that image is the picture I have in mind. That big stone ball, those are the blessings of God. And they're coming after me. I can't escape them. They're going to impact my life. And I want to order my life every day so that the momentum of that thing is bigger. And then we flip and go, well, you know, Pastor, what do I have to do now? How much do I have to read? And just how often do I have to come to church in person on campus? Oh. I focus so much better when I'm at home. It's just me on my sofa with just the television, no distracting people around me, no babies crying, no ameners. Just me and my pizza. No, I want to order my life so that the blessings of God are inescapable. Amen. And if you don't know how to do that, if you really don't, you think, well, I was doing the best I knew. The best you knew is not the standard. I do the best I know with my cell phone, but I would beat that thing with a hammer if it weren't for smarter people to help me make it work. I just want to make a phone call. I don't want to upgrade it. I don't want to update it. I don't want anybody to mess with it. I know it's tracking me everywhere I go. I just want to make a phone call. Give me a black rotary dial. I don't care. I want to make a phone call. Proverbs will help you know. It's not beyond you. But you have to care about it. We have to be willing to go through the door. You have to dare to believe. You have to be willing to say, God, I will trust you. I'll put my confidence in you more than in conventional wisdom. I'll put my confidence in you more than the most celebrated academics. It used to be harder to say this. I'll put my confidence in you more than the head of the CDC or the director of the FBI. Or the leader of this group or that group. Unfortunately, trust has cratered so far. God looks very credible. But he's less celebrated. You can't choose lawlessness and ungodliness and immorality and expect the blessing of God. Even if you relabel it as compassion. You can relabel an elephant and call it a squirrel, but it won't be a great tree climber. And we're living in a world where they're relabeling things and tell you it'll be wonderful. It won't be wonderful. Reorient your life around the Word of God. And I think if I could wrap this invitation in a sentence or two, it would be willing to be a learner. And for those of us that have known the Lord a while and we have some experience and we have some God stories, that's harder because we want to believe we know all the important stuff. But folks, we're living in a time that's unprecedented. And we need to know the power of God.
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7: 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I'm Donna Rush with SoCal's Morning Rush. Friendships. I'm Donna Rush. I was just thinking about friendships and how truly so thankful I am to the Lord for the friends that He has sent my way. Truly, most of them really, well, the three I'm thinking about, Michelle and Tony and Kristen, I really met through being involved in church. So if you go to church, but you don't feel like that you have those close relationships for any reason, I just encourage you to maybe find a ministry to serve in. It could be, you know, as a greeter, maybe in your music ministry, or volunteer in the nursery, or in a Sunday school classroom, or maybe even work the parking lot. You know, whatever it is that helps you truly get to know others on a personal level as you're serving the Lord. Or maybe join a small group. That's a great way. One of my friends, Kristen, she was leading a small group that I joined. That's a great way. You know, and if you don't have a church, well, boy, that is just step one. You know, find that church home where you can grow in your relationships. You can grow in your relationship with the Lord. And you can learn to truly serve Him. 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
5: It's 2020 all over again, folks. That's right. Well, hopefully not. 2020, it went kind of south. Let's just, let me, it's not 2020 all over again. I'm Logan Seculo, Will Haynes in studio. Mike Pompeo's joining us a little bit later. And the breaking news today is, yes, many, 26 articles of impeachment have been filed against President Trump. We'll break down what those are, also what it looks like, what the reality is of the situation, and what the reality of that situation is heading into a midterm election in a few months. What it could actually mean if Republicans lose control of the House, lose control of the Senate, what could happen? Best and worst case scenarios, if you will. We're going to break that all down coming in and go through these sort of vague 26 articles of impeachment. But maybe we can ask Will, Will, how did we get here?
7: Well, this is Congressman Steve Cohen of the Tennessee's 9th Congressional District, which is soon to be no more. He will be losing his seat in Congress because of redistricting in the state. He was the Democrat that was the congressman for the Memphis area of Tennessee, a long-time congressman. But here's a quote from his statement. This is after introducing these 26 articles of impeachment. He said, "Trump is clearly the most impeachable president our country has ever endured." That is great line. Because
5: the most impeachable.
7: It's like, what kind of scale do you have of, like, this guy not as impeachable? Like, George Washington, not as impeachable. Most impeachable.
5: I like that they're even thinking about that.
7: Yes,
5: even just the word, there's a
7: scale
5: most impeachable.
7: Of impeachability.
5: Yeah, that's like, you know, what you get in your yearbook. Or
7: most impeachable, it's a
5: or
7: superlative.
5: Like, or
7: yeah.
5: It's a side award at a beauty pageant.
7: Uh-huh.
5: You know, oh, well, I'm sorry, we have miscongeniality.
7: You didn't
5: we have
7: win,
5: most impeachable over here. And we know Trump loves a good beauty pageant.
7: That's
5: phone
7: right.
5: Lines are open, 1-800-684-3110. I do want to break down some of these. I mean, the first one is just straight up undermining democracy. So let's start there. If that's your article one of the 26 articles, what do you think? Give me a call. I'm going to break them all down. There's 26 of them. And they kind of, if number one is the generic undermining democracy and then slash sowing doubt in elections. That's article one. And then we'll break down all of it from there. Some of them are very specific. Some of them are so annoyingly generic. But again, you don't want to laugh all of this off because we know they have been successful in this before. Obviously, they were not able to remove President Trump from office. We obviously, my dad and brother were involved very much in that situation that all went down in 2020. However, it does take a lot of time. It does take a lot of resources. And trust me, you don't want to go through it. It's not like this is a show when an actual impeachment trial does take place, and we know there are real consequences that are coming forward in this midterm election. I want to hear from you about that, as I said, at 1-800-684-3110. Now, the ACLJ obviously defends a lot, and right now we are trying to activate you. It's a Friday, always good to head into a weekend with a whole new group of ACLJ champions. I'm going to ask you, if you have not yet, maybe you're a one-time donor, maybe you've given before, and I appreciate that so much. 99% of you plus give one time a year, two times a year, and know that that means a lot of us. Those who donate, by the way. Most people do not donate, but if you are one of the donors. But a very small, select group of you have become ACLJ champions over the last few years. People who say, you know what, monthly automatically set me up to give monthly. I want to create a base.

0: 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I know you hear me say it a lot, but it is true. So I'm going to encourage you today to go to aclj.org/champions or just scan that QR code you see on the screen right now. Just do it today. Become a champion. And again, champion is, there's no limit, and there's obviously, there's no, I think $5 is the lowest, and that's just because of processing fees. So $5 and up a month. Become an ACLJ champion today. Know that we'd really appreciate it. As I said, phone lines are open. We're going to break down all these articles of impeachment when we get back. We got a little bit of a longer segment after this very short break. 1-800-684-3110 to be on the air. Become a champion.
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0: Welcome back. Are you ready to walk through these 26 articles of impeachment? Do we do it in order? Do we do it by our favorites, Will? Because I know you got some
5: cherry pick.
0: You got some top tier. Because some of them are just like, I mean, I think we can rock through them. But of course, as I said, article number one is the most, if you say President Trump is the most impeachable president, then I understand your first one is just generically undermining democracy.
5: Well, those are the category. Well, right?
0: I know.
5: So because then there's like three abuse of powers after that, and then violation of oath. So that's the first thing is, yes, the category, and then the stipulation underneath
0: sowing
5: the category.
0: Sowing doubt in elections is the article one. Then it goes, of course, yeah, like you said, there's a breakdown on each. But, Will, I know you have a favorite, which is, look, got to get on them. They were making a last minute adjustments.
5: Right. And even to the order, because number 19 is specifically attacks on a free press. And then the specifics of it is banishing reporters from the White House for disfavored coverage. I mean, this is a recent event that he's able to amend this entire list of 26. Was it 25 just a few days ago? And he was just now ready to drop it?
0: 25 is cleaner. So I think you're probably right.
5: Yeah. Well,
0: however,
5: that's true.
0: Y'all also in our packet here decided, you know what Logan's going to need to be able to do? Read Roman numerals. So you guys gave me 26 Roman numerals.
5: Not you, actually. Not our team. That is the esteemed congressman himself.
0: You couldn't have told the chat bot, hey, chat, turn this into normal bullet points with numbers. Instead, I'm going to have to go in order because I'm not sure if I know what, you know, some of these are.
5: Well, I did take me a minute when I saw XIX for number 19. Yeah. I'm like, what is
0: like, this is the Super Bowl 10? We got to deal with now.
5: And I give up on that. Yeah. My son reads, like, history of football. He has this football encyclopedia. Uh-huh. And it'll be like, The Cowboys won X Super Bowl. It wasn't X. That would be 10. Yeah. But it's like, and I go, man, that's so long ago. One, And I don't know these Roman numerals. Yeah. I just say they won the Super Bowl at some point in time.
0: Yeah, it's why WrestleMania eventually abandoned the Roman numerals. Like, we're not going to do this to our audience. But let's go through some of them. Undermining democracy, like I said, number one. I'm going to go in order because there's no way I'm going to be able to do this. Article 2, abuse of power, waging war on Iran without congressional approval. By the way, if one of these, like, spikes your interest, give me a call. Phone lines are open. We got a few lines still open. 1-800-684-3110. Like, if one just really gets you going, you got something to say. Article 3. Abuse of power. And I have to say, this is one that's interesting because I don't feel like we hear about it much. After the war in Iran started, I feel like we kind of forgot about Venezuela. We kind of forgot about Maduro. We kind of forgot about all that. That whole thing kind of went away. Obviously, it's still very active, and we had great success there. But Article 3, abuse of power, extrajudicial killings in international waters of Venezuela. This was like the boat bomb.
5: Now, I have a question about this one.
0: Okay.
5: So maybe you can clear this up because he says extrajudicial killings in international waters of Venezuela. Were they extrajudicial killings of Venezuela in international waters? Because if it were international waters, it's not Venezuelan waters. You see what I'm getting here? Like, I think they had time to amend the list, but didn't correct their grammar here.
0: Oh, yeah. Well, grammar police, Will's coming at you. Number 4, abuse of power, deploying military forces against United States cities. So I assume that is when they'd start, like, the crime raids, like the, we're going to make sure people aren't getting killed on the streets of Washington, D.C.
5: And they sent the National Guard, and specifically Memphis, remember, actually, the governor of Tennessee, Governor Lee, partnered with the president and sent Tennessee National Guard to Memphis. So this would have been his district.
0: Yeah, I think people maybe didn't hear that before. The congressman that put this forward is the Memphis District Congressman.
5: Currently. He will be out of a job January of 2027.
0: Is that due to?
5: That's due to the redistricting. So they kind of split up that. And I don't even think he attempted to run for one of the districts that he now would have been able to represent.
0: Well, this is kind of a last-ditch effort to try to do something, at least with your career. Like, I love Memphis, Tennessee. But I think it desperately needed some love. I think it needed some help. And look, I think there's some controversy surrounding sending the National Guard. I think we can have that debate and also go that these cities needed a lot of help. Chicago, Memphis. Again, we don't live that far, a few hours from Memphis, Tennessee. We used to go there multiple times a year, always fun. And I feel like in more recent years, we've scaled that back, especially with children, because it has become a more dangerous area. And it used to be sort of, well, the tourist areas were fine, and then this, and it crept, and it started to get kind of worse and worse. And unfortunately, again, a city that I really, much like a lot of these, I know you hear me talk about it. It's not like I'm sitting there bashing any city, but there are plenty of cities with a great, a lot of culture, a lot of art. Memphis, New York, Los Angeles, that I love. And sadly, we've seen overrun with crime and overrun with a lot of destruction. So, of course, going after President Trump for doing something about that. What room and number were we on here? We were on...
5: That was specifically number 4.
0: Okay.
5: That's IV. So this one is interesting.
0: So this is one that went to the Supreme Court. We can kind of debate this a little bit. And that was the Birthright Citizenship Executive Order, violation of oath.
5: Well, so this is what's interesting, right? Is that...
0: inevitable conclusion.
5: Right, the separation of powers worked for his desired outcome. The congressman's here.
0: Right, President Trump lost.
5: Right, so how can you impeach someone for doing an executive order that then the correct process of the separation of powers played out?
0: It's overturned.
5: It's not as if then he's saying, no, still, you have no citizenship.
0: Just because he had the idea.
5: Right.
0: That's like really what you're
5: saying. Crime, essentially, yeah. Then you can be impeached for coming up with new policy. And that's where I think... Well, yes, that's 100% what they're doing. If you are a conservative president, if you are President Trump in this point, your ideas, your policy is impeachable. That's where it goes back to his line of saying the most impeachable president our country has ever endured. That's because you dislike him the most is the only real rationale there.
0: Yeah, and look, that's 5. We made it through the top 5 here. Not necessarily top 5, but the first 5, plus your 18.
5: This is like Logan trying to get to calls in the final segment.
0: Well, I'm going to take a call. I want to actually move this because I was boring myself. Let's go to Warren, calling in line 1, who is an ACLJ champion. I don't want him waiting too long. Go ahead, Warren.
6: Appreciate you guys very much, and that's laughable when these guys bring these articles of impeachment with the stupid list. But like we were saying, we knew it was coming, but they talk about disenfranchising voters, and they want to put their foot on the scales again right before the midterms by bringing about a ridiculous impeachment that they know won't go forward.
5: Well, Warren, here's one thing I have to say about this. I think the congressman knows it's not going to go anywhere because he won't be in Congress if the House goes back to the Democrats, he will no longer be a congressman. So he's trying to get his last little moment in the sun by introducing these before the midterms, get a headline, and then he will fade away as a member of Congress. I think this also tells you something about, we talk about the Democrat brand being in shambles and that they are having a lot of infighting. One, that doesn't mean they're not necessarily going to win and win big in many places.
0: We're
5: going to
0: win
5: the midterms.
0: And win big. Well, I think Trump infiltrated your brain right there.
5: A little bit. Yeah. It's because I've been reading these impeachment articles and that's the 27th infiltrating brains. Is what he has done.
0: Winning so big.
5: That's right. But really, you have two factions. There's a fork in the road for Democrats right now. You have the DSA faction and you have the TDS faction. And this is where those that are looking ahead, even if the policies aren't something that many people agree with or that the leadership agrees with, the leadership can't get over President Trump. They can't get over their own disdain for him and saying he's the most impeachable president ever. And what are you seeing? You're seeing those old guard Democrats, the ones that are of that faction, are the ones losing because the DSA faction of the Democrat Party is moving beyond Trump. They aren't making everything about him. They are making it about policies that could be very dangerous to the American people, but that's what's starting to win. Looking beyond President Trump. And those that haven't, like Congressman Cohen here, he didn't have an opportunity to then look at a different district and say, maybe I can win here, even in a primary. So I think that should tell you a lot about the two factions. And the one that's winning isn't necessarily better for the American people.
0: Hey, I have a question for you. We got a minute and a half left until we go to a break here. And then we get back. Mike Pompeo is going to be joining us. We're going to be talking about a bit of what's happening with the UN. And of course, the multi-day meeting now with Xi Jinping, the head of China, what that looks like in terms of what can we accomplish with these meetings with Xi Jinping? And again, a look at what's going on with the UN situation, whether that is how the Iran delegation has been working. There's a lot to break down, some interesting videos to show you. We're going to do all that. Do you want me to lead you through the rest of these articles of impeachment? We got 20 more to go, or 19 more to go. I'm going to leave it in the hands. Maybe we can throw up a poll. Well, I don't know. But we can throw up and just say, put it in the chat. Do you want me to keep doing this? Or are you bored after the first five? I'm okay. You know, you're not going to hurt my feelings. What do you think? When we get back, do you want me to keep going through this? Let me know in the chat. And again, if you have a question or comment related to this, and even what impeachment looks like when you are heading out of a midterm election, give me a call, 1-800-684-3110. That's at 1-800-684-3110. As I said, this is the end of the week and always an important time to support the work of the ACLJ if you can. We've had an amazing month so far. Again, this hasn't been a big, you know, one of our special months or our matching challenges, all the things that we offer here. This has just been you guys showing up. And I really appreciate that. When we get back, though, we're going to have Mike Pompeo, and then it's just me and Will and you for the rest of the hour. So join us. Of course, we do a second half hour of this show. And you may not get that on your local station, but no, we're always broadcasting live, 12 to 1 p.m. Eastern time. That's on ACLJ.org, YouTube, Rumble, Facebook. We are there. Usually say that later, but I wanted to make sure you are prepped and ready to head into your weekend. We'll be right back with more on Secular.
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0: Welcome back to Seculo. Mike Pompeo is joining us right now, and phone lines are open for you. If you want to give me a call, 1-800-684-3110. Running through those articles of impeachment, if you want us to keep going, let me know in the chat. But we are joined again by Secretary Pompeo. Secretary Pompeo, obviously there's a lot of talk around not only the UN, General Assembly happening right now, but you have the meetings between President Trump and Xi Jinping. Everyone seems to be weighing in on what they think President Trump should bring up, what that looks like. How do you assess something like this and even the relationship between China? Because it is, to me, one of the more awkward ones to watch. Because on one hand, we do an incredible amount of business with China. And on the other hand, it seems like we sometimes treat them as a villain. And then on the other hand, we're giving them trophies and a war. It's just confusing, I think, to the American people.
9: Well, first of all, it is confusing. It's a very complex, difficult relationship. And by the way, sign me up. I don't need to hear the articles of impeachment. So if you're looking for a vote,
0: all right, there you go.
9: I'm against
0: you. You get double.
9: Look, with respect to the Chinese Communist Party, we have a deep economic relationship with them, but we can see we became very dependent, and they use that as leverage to do nasty things to the United States of America. And General Secretary Xi Jinping is intent upon global hegemony. He wants to first take Taiwan in the Pacific, but we need to make sure that we do all the things necessary to protect the United States of America from all of the things that they do, not the least of which is that today, as we sit here, they are supporting the Iranian regime and providing them with dual-use technologies, satellite imagery, many things that are putting our soldiers, sailors, airmen, and Marines at risk. And that's just unacceptable. And I'm confident President Trump has told him that, and I hope that General Secretary Xi Jinping will conform to that.
5: Mr. Secretary, I think, one, this is a unique opportunity for even our audience that this is a week where you've had the UN General Assembly, as well as a state visit from China that has had all of this. As someone who was the former Secretary of State, what kind of, I mean, obviously a lot of work, but what does this week look like? I mean, it is both the two biggest events that a State Department, that the diplomatic corps could be facing, and they're at the exact same time this week. It's been wild to watch, and we've obviously covered a lot of it, but from your perspective, knowing all the work that goes into that, knowing all of the minute details that you have to ensure on both ends of this, what do you think it's like?
9: So that's a great question. It's crazy busy. And lots of preparation goes into helping the president be successful this week. So both with his visits here in Washington, D.C., with the leader of China, as well as all the meetings. Think about that. He was in New York City for maybe 36 hours or so, would have had dozens of meetings during that time. And you have to help get him and his team ready for that. And then there's everybody and their brother in town who wants to spend 5 minutes with America's Secretary of State. And I'm sure Secretary Rubio did his best to meet all of them, because you have the opportunity to get a lot done in a very short time, and you don't have to get on an airplane and go 14 hours to go do that. So it was always a very chaotic week, but also I found a productive one when I was serving as Secretary of State.
5: I want to go back to kind of the real work also that's been going on this week. And we did see at the beginning, right before the UN General Assembly, the announcement that there was this agreement with Denmark and Greenland that the U.S. would have more influence over the security of Greenland, and that there'd be some new bases. And obviously, this was a play right before, one, the UN General Assembly, so they could have a signing ceremony, but two, before China came to meet with the president, showing that even behind the scenes that there is work going on to continue to posture the United States in a way that can keep the American people safe, keep the Western world safe, as the battle for the Arctic is very real these days. The timing of that, obviously, you have to get there and get things done, but we've seen since this new administration, the way that Venezuela has been changed completely, the Panama Canal, then you think about this new Greenland move. Are all of these things that the president has stacked up these real national security victories for the United States, do they play in heavily into the discussions and the nature of this state visit with China?
9: Oh my goodness, 100%. All of those things that you've described, if you think about how much we have pushed the Chinese Communist Party out of the Western Hemisphere, you identified them, certainly at the canal in Panama, big deal, when the Chinese controlled both sides of the canal and had all the operating capabilities there. The fact that now the Chinese ability to operate inside of Venezuela is enormously reduced. And then people have poo-pooed this agreement with Greenland. I've had a chance to see many of the details there. This is really a step forward, a really good thing for the United States of America. It will turn out to be good for the people of Greenland and Denmark as well, and for NATO. But for the United States of America, we have the capacity and the duration and the scope to do the necessary there to protect the United States from threats from the North. So all big victories. And Xi Jinping would have seen that the story he tells, right, about an America that is weak and without power, incapable of accomplishing things because it's just making people mad. We have used America's presidential power and diplomatic power in a way that's delivered really good outcomes that benefit the United States and have real costs for the Chinese Communist Party.
0: Well, I don't want to let you go, Secretary Pompeo, until, of course, we got to talk Iran for a second, because I feel like we can't have you on each week without there being some sort of update. Now, the awkwardness that was happening, obviously, at the UN General Assembly, when you have the Iranian regime leaders, not their leaders, but the representatives here, and you have all of this, a little bit of theater happening, whether it is meeting with the Iranian delegation, you have Danny Danone, from Israel trying to give a Starlink, and him being kind of turned down, and this sort of, kind of viral video moment, and an awkward interview with Brett Baer as he talked to the Iranian leadership, kind of getting nothing out of him, getting what you expected. Of course, the Ayatollah is doing fine. Of course, just very generic answers. You didn't really get a whole lot. That relationship, I feel like when you have that, obviously, on your own soil, has got to be a very interesting one to play off of just sort of this awkwardness of being at war and obviously meeting with them and having these big summits.
9: Yeah, think about this. I'll give you one more awkward piece. When diplomats travel to the United States, they receive protection from the State Department security team. So you had American employees of your State Department with your taxpayer dollars protecting Iranian leaders in New York City. It's bizarre, to say the least. By the way, the very Iranian leaders who are still trying to kill me were protected.
0: Right.
9: Go figure. Your point is a good one, however. Some of this is theater, but some of this is really a chance to message the world. What Prime Minister Netanyahu delivered yesterday, I think, reminded everybody that the genocide is not taking place by the Israelis there in the Middle East. And I think that was an important message for him to communicate to the whole world. And then, we did see the Iranian leadership show up and just lie bald-facedly in the interview, right? The Ayatollah's fine, and we don't want nuclear weapons. Neither of those statements is likely to be true.
0: Thank you so much, Secretary Pompeo, for joining us. Your insight in this, I think when people have to tune into a broadcast, they understand that they get so much out of you having that experience and being able to weigh in even independently now. I think it's even just as important, more important even, because you can see what, we're able to work on from a much different perspective. So thank you for joining us today. With that, this is going to end our first half hour. Like I said, the second half hour of the broadcast rolls on. We do this show fully live, 12 to 1 p.m. Eastern time, Monday through Friday. If you don't get us on your local market, or if you just want to change it up, you want to see our pretty smiling faces, go to ACLJ.org, go to YouTube on Rumble. A lot of you watching right now, by the way, and not a lot of you are calling. We got phone lines open for you, folks. All of them. I'm going to be honest. More people watching this show right now than have watched this week. But none of you picking up the phone. Do you want us to keep going through these articles of impeachment? I'm also going to make this your last call to tell me one way or the other. I know what Secretary Pompeo wants, but I see some mid-chat.
5: But here's also the thing. If you don't call in, we're going to keep doing the impeachment articles.
0: And
5: so up to you.
0: And I'm going
5: to
0: just keep reading the Roman numerals out, but like by the letters. Like X, 3, X, I.
5: There's no 3, Logan.
0: There's a 3. Be right back.
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13: It is God's great mercy. Seeing a person in need, seeing a person and knowing the person here who has the gift of mercy, what does he do? In his loving kindness, he draws them together. The person with the gift of mercy will know it, see it, sense it, feel it, hurt with that person. And what I want you to notice is this. While the person with the gift of mercy does not live by their particular emotions, they are extremely sensitive to other people's emotions. That's the way God has wired the person with the gift of mercy.
14: When you experience disappointment, aren't you grateful for compassionate people who point you to the love of Christ? Today on In Touch, the teaching ministry of Dr. Charles Stanley will wrap up our series with help understanding what motivates these caring people to visit the sick, pray with the grieving, and reach out to people in pain. Stay with us now to learn about the vital role of the gift of mercy.
13: God has equipped us to relate to one another in such a fashion that not only can our needs be met, but also that the kingdom purposes, God's plan for the church and for the body of Christ and for the world can be met. And it's in this whole perspective of gifts and talents and skills that he's given us that you and I look at ourselves, look at other relationships, and ask the question, how can I use the spiritual gift that God has given me in a way that can accomplish God's purpose and plan for my life? And at the same time, learn how to relate to each other. So when we think in terms of spiritual gifts, you can't just relegate this to church. This affects every single aspect of your life. And we're going to talk about just one of those, this last one of these gifts, and they're all listed in Romans chapter 12, verse 6 through 8. You might want to turn there if you've never noticed these gifts. So if you'll notice what he says beginning in verse 6, since we have gifts that differ, watch that. He created us all differently. Since we have gifts that differ according to the grace given to us, each of us is to exercise them accordingly. That is, I'm to exercise that spiritual gift that God has given me. Listen, if it's prophecy according to our faith, if service in his serving, if it's teaching in his teaching, he who exhorts in his exhortation, he who gives with liberality, he who leads with diligence, and he who shows mercy with cheerfulness. Now let me say something very carefully here. While we speak in terms of motivational gifts, we're talking about that inner drive, that underlying motivation that motivates us to do what we do, the way we do it, think the way we think, and act the way we act, because we're not all the same. And all the different personalities, on all the different spiritual gifts that God has given, he's given you a particular underlying motivational gift that suits you perfectly for your personality and the purpose for which God created you. Well, what about mercy? Well, let's look at this first characteristic of the mercy, and that is the person who has the gift of mercy has the ability to feel an atmosphere of joy or distress in the life of an individual or in a group. And what I want you to notice is this. While the person with the gift of mercy does not live by their particular emotions, they are extremely sensitive to other people's emotions. That's the way God has wired the person with the gift of mercy. And sometimes they will say things, we'll think, well, that must be your imagination. Well, I don't see any of that. Remember this, the gift of mercy can feel on a level that more than likely most of us cannot feel. And so sometimes we don't understand why they think the way they think, why they are so merciful and so loving and so caring and willing to go to the 10th and the 15th and the 20th mile to help somebody. That's the way God wired the person with the gift of mercy. They just feel it. And because they feel it, they're going to respond accordingly. Then, of course, there's the whole desire to remove hurts. Listen, remove hurts and bring healing to other people rather than to look for the benefits of that hurt. For example, a person who is going through some difficult situation. Let's say that they've gotten themselves in some kind of a problem because of their own disobedience. The person with the gift of mercy is not concerned about that. The person with the gift of mercy is concerned about what? About getting rid of their hurts, helping them to get through this, relieving them. And so you have to be careful of the gift of mercy that you don't get in the way of what God's trying to do in somebody's life. Now, someone else would say, well, we should all be merciful and we should all be understanding and we should all try to help people who are hurting. Correct. But if you get in God's way, the person that God's working on, that delays what God's doing in their life, and now he's having to work on you and the other person. Stay out of the way of what God's doing. And a person with the gift of mercy who's walking in the Spirit can discern, this is something as God is doing, and I need to back off, let him do it. Then I'll be there to catch them when they fall. I'll be there to wipe away the tears. I'll be there to encourage them and hold them up when the bottom drops out and God's through sifting and sanding and cutting away and working in their life. Then, of course, there's the greater concern for mental distress than for physical. A person, for example, who has the gift of mercy, they understand and they can have mercy and be tender and loving and considerate for people who have physical pain. But if you give them a choice, or if they see two situations, they're going to be drawn to the person who has deep emotional problems. Because you see, they have a depth of feeling that probably the rest of us don't have. They're able to vicariously. And the vicariously means that they're able to get under the pain and sense, that is, identify themselves with the other person's hurt. And the reason is oftentimes God will allow difficulty and hardship and pain and suffering to be experienced by those who have the gift of mercy so that they can genuinely and truly vicariously feel what the other person's feeling. And so the person with the gift of mercy, they're going to be drawn to that person who has physical, yes, but primarily mental and spiritual, emotional problems in their life. Somehow they are there to help them. And you will be surprised at the people that are drawn together. People who have an attraction to each other. And the only reason you can possibly think of, and I can think of so many illustrations, and I think, well, what do they have in common? Nothing. Except one's hurting and the one's the helper. Mercy is going to be there. Then, of course, there's this whole issue of sensitivity to words and actions which will hurt other people. Now, the gift of mercy is the cheerfulness part and the joy part of the body of Christ. God's placed those mercy people there to do what? To sort of offset, oftentimes, our insensitivity or a sense of criticism or coming on maybe too harsh. The gift of mercy will step up, speak up, and I've had it to happen to me. Maybe I was criticizing something that I knew absolutely was wrong, and somebody else would speak something, and I knew the moment I felt so convicted, I thought, that's mercy. They know exactly what I'm saying is the truth. They know exactly the facts as good as I do, and here they are, well, everything is really not all that bad. And after all, nobody is perfect. Mm-hmm. And I'm sitting over here because that doesn't have to be my spiritual gift. Now, I can be merciful, but when I see something that's deadly wrong, absolute rebellion toward God, and deliberate and willful, I'm not going to be, let's let it go. Mercy is going to reach out no matter what. What does it do? It balances all the rest of us. Sometimes we just need to keep our mouth shut. Don't say anything unless it's a wise, profitable, fruitful thing to do. Because you don't want to go around criticizing people. Sometimes they don't even know why they've done the things that they've done. Then, of course, there's the ability to sense. Now, watch this carefully. I want you to watch this very carefully because I want to look at these words. Look at this. An ability to, listen, to sense genuine love, and a greater vulnerability. Listen, to deeper and more frequent hurts from the lack of love. Now watch this carefully. The ability to sense genuine love, that is a person who has that gift of mercy because they are loving and because that's a part of their whole makeup. Not only can they sense genuine love, but along with that becomes a greater sense of vulnerability. to deeper and more frequent hurts from the lack of love. That is, the person with the gift of mercy makes themselves vulnerable and oftentimes gets hurt. But you know what? The person with the gift of mercy, when they're walking in the Spirit, they're willing to get hurt, willing to be vulnerable, willing to be rejected by the person that they try to help. But sometimes, when that hurt goes on and on and on and on, even they can only handle so much. And they pull down the shade, build up the wall, encase themselves, and then wonder why and what it is they're missing in life. What it is they're missing in life is one of those blessings that God has intended for all of us. And when I think of the people who live under the same roof, some of them, oftentimes one of them is a prisoner. You wouldn't see that openly physically. They can drive together, party together, do this together, whatever it might be. But emotionally, one of them's a prisoner. Can't love. Refuse. They've been hurt, and now they're in this relationship. And they just can't let go and be vulnerable to love once again. Very important we learn how to love. Very important we learn how to be the kind of person that God wants us to be. Then, of course, there's the whole issue of measuring acceptance, listen, by physical closeness and quality time together. Now, for example, any other gift, you can give that person a material gift or whatever it might be, recognition, fine. The person with the gift of mercy, you can give them all the gifts that you can buy. There's no amount of money, no amount of recognition, none of that. You know what they want? They want closeness. They want you to be there. Closeness, physical closeness and quality time together. And I think if a person is married to a mercy, mark it down. You can't do enough of anything else to match closeness, intimacy, and time. Now, it's interesting how parents will say, well, you know, I give my kids everything in the world they could possibly think of. What else do they need? Closeness and time. And the truth is, all of us do. If it's someone in your life whom you love, if you genuinely love them, what do you want? You want them there. And you want to spend time with them. And if a person's married to someone, and either one of them or both of them don't really have any real zeal about being together, and he goes one way and she goes the other, they don't spend any time together, the person with the gift of mercy is devastated by a relationship that has no closeness, no genuine intimacy. Intimacy says, I want to hear what you have to say. I'm interested in what interests you. I care about you. How can I help you? How can I encourage you today? What is it that you need from me? Please forgive me for what I said. That was an oversight on my part. In other words, intimacy deals with every single aspect of our thinking. Mercy, listen, the need to measure acceptance by physical closeness and quality time together, very, very important in the life of mercy. That principle alone, the person with the gift of mercy can handle it very well unless that's there. And here's what they do. Watch this carefully. When the person has the gift of mercy is married to somebody like this, here's what they do. Since they don't get closeness and they don't get this sense of intimacy in this time, they make the big mistake. They'll start looking around to see what else is out there that may be able to meet some kind of need in their life. They get so hungry for relationship, intimacy. Here's the tragedy. Oftentimes, they step way down from God's plan and purpose for their life, trying to satisfy something that is not satisfied. Then there's the tendency to avoid firmness. Now watch this. A person with a gift of mercy has a tendency to avoid firmness unless they see how it will benefit the other person. Now, we talked about how that person can get in God's way. Well, oftentimes, the person, let's say, for example, here's a parent. They know their son or their daughter is being disobedient, and somehow their gift of mercy, they don't want to hurt their feelings, they don't want to drive them away, and in their genuine loving caring for their child, oftentimes are not firm enough. and being able to say, no, you can't, or you must not, or you must do this. And so they have a tendency sometimes not to be as firm as they should be. Now, this does not mean that all mercies lack firmness, but it means, for example, when they're in the flesh, they can lack firmness, or if they're not mature enough in their own relationship to God to realize, watch this carefully, that being rejected by your kids is not the worst thing in the world. Being rejected by somebody, listen, is not the worst thing in the world when you have done the right thing, said the right thing, led them in the right way, giving them strong instruction. To be rejected by them is not the worst thing in the world. Even worse than that is to fail to instruct them properly, to fail to be firm, and to fail to be supportive in the expression of that firmness. Well, a person who has the gift of mercy can oftentimes find themselves in a position not being as firm as they ought to, or the husband will say to the wife, will you do it? Because he doesn't want to get rejected. And the same thing is true in a job. If you have a job and you have people working for you, if you're not firm about some things, you know what happens? The whole organization falls apart because somebody is not taking a strong stand to say, this is the goal, these are the goals, this is how we operate, and these are the rules we go by so that everybody can accomplish and achieve what we've set out to achieve. You have to be firm. Sometimes that's very, very difficult for the person who has the gift of mercy. But that's the way there. It's just real tough for a person with the gift of mercy to say, no, you're not. But there comes times when all of us have to say that. Then, of course, there's the whole issue of closing our spirit to those who are insincere and insensitive. Now, because they are loving and because they are caring and because they genuinely want to help, when they see insincerity on a person's life, in their life, and they see that they're insensitive, for example, the prophet, the teacher, the administrator can walk right by, and if they're in the flesh, they can be very insensitive or say things that are insensitive. The gift of mercy can't handle that. And so they close their spirit to a person who is insensitive and insincere. Why? Because remember what we said, loyalty, devotion, caring, loving, it is the very opposite of what they feel and what they think. None of us like someone else to be insensitive to us. We don't like someone being insincere, not telling the truth, not being faithful, not being loyal, not being devoted. When the person with the gift of mercy sees that, they close their spirit because they cannot handle that. Now, I just simply want to encourage you, listen carefully. I want to encourage you, don't lay these notes down somewhere. You're going to meet someone who has this gift. Or it may be that you have this gift. Now you understand why you act and feel the way you do. Or now you understand why your spouse, your friend, the person you work with, why they react to you the way they do. Once you understand, once you apply these principles, here's what happens. You understand yourself better, understand your relationship to God better. That's the way He wired you. That's the way you are. And you understand the people you live with, that you work with, that you play with better. That makes all relationships better when you understand and you're willing to apply it to your life. Now you may be saying, well, I'm not even a Christian, so how does that relate to me? Well, let's put it this way. Until you receive Jesus Christ as your personal Savior, nothing's going to work. It may work for you money-wise, prestige, prominence, and all the rest, but you know what? Not contentment, not joy, moments of happiness, maybe yes, but no genuine contentment. No real peace, no real joy, no real sense of achievement and accomplishment that God has helped you in. But it's sort of you against the world. It's either all of me or all of God, one of the two. When you trust the Lord Jesus Christ as your Savior and your sin debt's paid in full, you're forgiven of your sin by simply asking Him to forgive you of your sin based on what He did at the cross. Recognizing that He has the right to your life, to guide you, direct you all the days of your life. Once you surrender your life to Him and the Spirit of God comes into your life and grants to you a spiritual gift, everything about your life begins to change. 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And it's yours for the asking and the believing. 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
13: I was up in Alaska photographing and with two of my friends. I loved every minute of it. And all the wonderful sights we saw and all the things we photographed, from grizzly bears to whales to beavers to otters to you name it, and all the beautiful scenery. Do you know what? It would only have been partially fun without them there. There's something about friendship, closeness, intimacy, being interested in the same thing and talking about the same thing, mutual interest in each other, supporting of each other and helping each other and learning from one another. Here's the problem. In every circumstance of life, it's all about me or it's all about God. That's the way it is. If I'm wrapped up in myself, and only what pleases me and helps me and encourages me and strengthens me and me. If it's all about God, then you know what? I'm going to be interested in you. I'm going to be interested in him and her and you and this and that. And a person's wrapped up in themselves. If it's all about me, I'm not going to be able to love someone else. I'm not going to learn from someone else. I'm not going to teach someone. If it's all about me, we miss out on what life's all about.
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12: 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I'm Donna Rush with SoCal's Morning Rush. Here's just a reminder, I think, for all of us to maybe even say out loud when we know we just need to. And it's this: God is God and I am not. You know, in reality, think about it. Aren't you glad God is on the throne and knows what he is doing? I mean, he sees the whole picture from beginning to end. And we've often only just focused on what we can see right now. So just as a reminder, we just got to know that God loves us. He wants what's best for us, for his glory, not always for our comfort. You know, that's the hard part, right? Sometimes we just want to be comfortable. You know, it's like a child who's sick and doesn't want to take their medicine, you know, but when they do, they're better. You know, just know that God never leaves us. We go through everything on this earth with God, the Holy Spirit inside us as believers in Jesus Christ as our Lord and Savior, right? That Holy Spirit, God, the Holy Spirit is inside us to comfort us, to lead and to guide us, to give us wisdom. Our responsibility is just to call on him, to listen and to obey. Yeah, we're going to make mistakes. And once again, thank you, Lord, for your unimaginable grace. Amen.
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19: You know, our last caller was, you know, bringing, you know, Israel into it, and it's Israel's fault and all this and that. 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The same reason that we're having wars in the Middle East today, we've been having those wars for 1,000 years. And Israel wasn't a country for 900 and some of those years. 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
1: Did you know there's only one sin that will keep you out of heaven? 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
2: Welcome to Pathway to Victory with author and pastor Dr. Robert Jeffress. 1 John 1:9 says, "If we confess our sins, God is faithful and righteous to forgive our sins and to cleanse us from all unrighteousness." And while we take comfort in that promise, there is one sin that God will never forgive. Today on Pathway to Victory, Dr. Robert Jeffress explains how we can avoid that sin and be welcomed into the presence of God. But first, let's take a moment to hear some important ministry updates.
0: David, for many of our listeners, Pathway to Victory has become a trusted place for reliable Bible study tools. And that truly delights me, because we're completely focused on helping you take your next step in your walk with God. This time, I'm pleased to offer you a book that's really quite different from the rest. It's called Seven Lessons from My 70 Years, and it's like picking up my personal journal and reading my quiet reflections. It contains seven honest lessons the Lord has pressed into my heart across a lifetime of following Him. There are cherished photographs tucked inside as well. This is the real wisdom of 70 years, handed to you like a letter from a friend. And every page is anchored in the Word of God. I want you to have my book in this particular season, because 2026 marks 30 years of ministry for Pathway to Victory. Think of it. We've broadcast through generation after generation of cultural chaos, and through it all, our message has never shifted, not once. And as we celebrate three decades on the air, I'm calling on you to give generously to keep this ministry strong. And when you do, I'll send you this journal as my heartfelt thank you. Okay, it's time to turn our attention to the study of Luke chapter 18. I titled today's message, Seven Words That Will Change Your Life.
1: Author Mark Batterson notes that when Benjamin Franklin was a young man, he wrote a number of scathing editorials. And one of the frequent targets of his editorials was a Puritan preacher named Cotton Mather. I can't imagine what it would be like to be a preacher in the subject of scathing editorials. But anyway, Cotton Mather was. And frankly, he reacted a lot better than I do sometimes. Cotton Mather actually decided to try to make peace with Benjamin Franklin, and he invited him to dinner in his home one evening. Knowing that Franklin was a lover of books, Cotton Mather thought that Franklin would enjoy seeing Cotton Mather's massive library of more than 4,000 volumes. So after dinner, he invited him to come to his library, and the entranceway from the dining room to the library was very, very narrow, and there was a low-hanging beam, and so Cotton Mather, not wanting his guest to hit his head on the low-hanging beam, turned around to Franklin and yelled out, "Stoop! Stoop!" Well, Franklin didn't understand what he was saying. He didn't stoop, and he hit his head on that low-hanging beam. Well, like any good preacher, Cotton Mather decided to turn that into a sermon illustration. And later on, he said in a message, "Let this be a caution to you not to always hold your head so high. Stoop, young man, stoop as you go through this world, and you will miss many hard bumps." Stooping, humbling yourself, is certainly important for experiencing success in this life. But humbling yourself is essential for inheriting eternal life. Did you know there's only one sin that will keep you out of heaven? Do you know what the sin is? It's not adultery. It's not murder. It's not homosexuality. The one sin that will keep you out of heaven is pride. Refusing to humble yourself and receive God's free gift of salvation. And that is the point of a parable Jesus told in Luke 18.

0: It was the last parable he taught on the subject of salvation, and perhaps the clearest parable at all. Today, if you have your Bibles, as we continue our study of Luke's gospel, I want you to turn to Luke chapter 18 as we discover seven words that will change your life and your eternity. Luke chapter 18. Now, the purpose of this parable is already given to us on the front end by Luke. Look at verse 9. And he, that is Jesus, also told this parable to certain ones who trusted in themselves, that they were righteous and they viewed others with contempt. This parable was directed to a certain group of people, most probably the Pharisees. And notice what he says about the Pharisees. They were ones who trusted in themselves that they were righteous. They based their righteousness on themselves and they looked down on others with contempt. That's always, by the way, a corollary of pride, is looking down at other people. Jesus is going to tell us there are two ways to try to approach God. There are two ways to try to be in a right relationship with God. One way is based on your own inherent goodness. The other is based on God's grace. Now let's look at the story itself. Notice the two players in the parable, verse 10. Two men went up into the temple to pray, one a Pharisee and the other a tax gatherer. You know, in the Jewish mindset, on the Jewish holiness spectrum, you couldn't find two more opposite people. At the top of that ladder was the Pharisee. On the bottom rung was the tax collector. If Jesus were telling the story today, he would probably tell it this way. Two people went into the church to pray, a preacher and a prostitute. That's how these people would think of these two people, a Pharisee and a tax collector. This Pharisee was praying, but he was praying out loud so that everybody could hear him. And I love this next phrase. He was praying thus to himself. His prayer was really to himself. He thought it was to God, but it was to himself. Notice what he said. God, I thank thee that I'm not like other people, swindlers, unjust, adulterers, or even like this tax gatherer over here. And then he goes into this recitation of all the reasons God should be honored to have such a holy man in his presence. He said, Lord, notice what I've done. I have fasted twice a week. Now, the Old Testament law said you only had to fast once a year. This guy did it twice a week. Not only that, he said, I pay tithes of all that I get. What this man is saying about himself is true, at least about his outward appearance. But what he failed to realize was God is as interested or more interested in what is in our heart than simply our external appearance. He couldn't comprehend that by God's standard, he was just as much of a vile sinner as this guy standing some distance away, the tax collector. So let's look at him for a moment, the second character in this story, the tax collector. Now I said, according to the Jewish holiness ladder, the Pharisee was at top, but on the bottom rung was the tax collector. He was right down there along with the televangelist and the used chariot salesman. I mean, that's how people thought about tax collectors. They hated the tax collectors. You know, we read the story and we think, well, maybe though, just maybe this tax collector was different. And that's why he's going to end up being the hero of the story. We think maybe there is something inherently good in this tax collector that makes him different and even more righteous than the Pharisee. No! That would betray the whole point of the parable. What Jesus is saying is this tax collector was just as guilty, just as vile of a sinner as the Pharisee was. What's the difference? Well, notice the difference in their prayers. Verse 13. But the tax gatherer, standing some distance away, even was unwilling to lift up his eyes to heaven, but was beating his breast, saying, God, be merciful to me, the sinner. This is one of the shortest prayers in the Bible. Six words in the Greek text, seven words in the English text. That's why I call them seven words that can change your life and your eternity. God, be merciful to me, the sinner. I want you to notice in this short prayer that this man expresses two crucial elements to inherit eternal life. First of all, he expresses sorrow for his sin. God, he cries out, be merciful to me, the sinner. In the original text, that word sinner is not anarthrous. That is, it's not without an article. It's not God be merciful to me, a sinner. God, I'm just like every sinner who needs your forgiveness. No, it's articular. There's an article. God be merciful to me, the sinner. Like Paul, he was saying, I am the chief among sinners and I need your forgiveness. We don't know what brought him to this point. We don't know what motivated him to come to the temple to pray, but he realized he was in a desperate position before God. By the way, speaking of position, notice where he stood in Jesus' story. The Bible says, Jesus said, he stood some distance away. He didn't want to stand close to God. He felt unworthy to be in God's presence. But here's the ironic point. By standing further away from God, he was actually showing that he was closer to God than the Pharisee. You see, the closer you get to God's presence, the more aware you are of your own unworthiness. That's what happens when we realize the holiness of God and our own sinfulness. He cried out for repentance. He expressed sorrow for his sin. But listen to me today. You can be sorry for your sin without ever being saved from your sin. Repentance is crucial, but it's only the first element of a prayer that leads to eternal life. Because in addition of expressing sorrow for his sin, notice secondly, he requested God's mercy to cover his sin. He said, God, be merciful to me, the sinner. Now, folks, stay with me on this. This is so important. When he cried out, when he requested God's mercy, the word he used for mercy was not just some general term. It was a very specific term. In fact, this word is only used twice in the New Testament, here and in Hebrews 2. Literally, what he said was, Lord, be mercy seated to me, the sinner. Now, do you remember from the Old Testament what the mercy seat was? In the temple, remember they were in the temple praying. The holiest place of the temple was the Holy of Holies. There was a veil that separated the Holy of Holies from the rest of the holy place and the entire temple. The only person who could go in there was the high priest once a year to make atonement, a covering for sin. Inside the Holy of Holies, behind the veil, was the Ark of the Covenant. Remember the Ark of the Covenant? Raiders of the Lost Ark, you know, Steven Spielberg, you remember that? Well, this was real, the Ark of the Covenant. It was a box, and inside this ark, there were a number of items, including a copy of the Ten Commandments. Now, on top of that box containing the Ten Commandments was a lid. It was made of pure gold. It was called the mercy seat. Why the mercy seat? On each end of that golden lid was a cherub, an angel, the replica of an angel, with its wings outstretched. So you had an angel here and an angel here, and it was thought that the presence of God dwelt between the wings of those angels. And the picture that God was painting was very clear. God in heaven was looking down on his law that was broken by man. It was a picture of judgment. God had to judge the sins of people, for they had broken his law. But once a year, the high priest, after making a sacrifice for his own sins, would come with the blood of an innocent animal, and he would put that blood, he would sprinkle it on the golden lid, the mercy seat. He would cover the lid with the blood of that innocent animal. And so when God looked down from heaven, he no longer saw the sins of his people that had been broken, the laws that had been broken. Instead, when God looked down, he saw the blood of that innocent animal. That blood covered. The word is atone. Atone means covered. The blood covered God's broken law and the resulting judgment. Now, do you see the picture God was painting there? One day, Jesus Christ, the Lamb of God, would give his life, give his blood to cover our sins. And the Bible says when Jesus offered his life once for all for the forgiveness of sins, in Hebrews chapter 9, when he made that offering, notice what he did afterwards. Hebrews 9 verses 11 and 12. You know, people wonder, where did Jesus go after his death? Where did he go? Hebrews 9, 11, 12 tells us, but when Christ appeared as a high priest of the good things to come, Jesus entered through the greater and the more perfect tabernacle, not made with hands, that is to say, not of this creation, and not through the blood of goats and calves, but through his own blood, he entered the holy place once for all, having obtained eternal salvation. The earthly temple was just a picture of the presence of God in heaven. The earthly high priest was imperfect. He had to make sacrifices for his own sins. And then he had to come year after year after year to atone for the sins of the people. And he did so with the blood of bulls and goats. Jesus Christ is the perfect high priest. And he entered the true tabernacle, the presence of God. And he did so not with the blood of animals, but with his own blood. And he made one sacrifice that forever has given us eternal life. That is what Jesus has done for us. And that is what this man was praying for. When he said, Lord, be merciful to me, the sinner. He's saying, Lord, cover my sin. Just as the mercy seat was covered, cover my sin. I can't cover it. Only you can cover it. James Montgomery Boyce notes that in this simple prayer, notice the pattern. It starts with God. It ends with man. And in the middle is the mercy of God. God, be merciful to me, the sinner. The only thing that can bridge a holy God with sinful man is the mercy, the covering that Jesus Christ offers for our sin. Now, had Jesus stopped right here and said, okay, pop quiz, which of these two men left the temple forgiven by God? The crowd would have answered unanimously. Well, the Pharisee, of course. I mean, didn't you just hear him talk about what a righteous person he was? And that vile tax collector, does he think saying a little simple prayer is going to make him right with God? No, it was the Pharisee who was righteous and a right standing with God. In fact, if you'd ask each of these men, who do you think was in a right relationship with God? I think both the tax collector and the Pharisee probably felt like it's the Pharisee. But you see, it doesn't matter how they felt. Look at verse 14, chapter 18. I tell you, this man, the tax collector, went down to his house justified rather than the Pharisee. You see, ladies and gentlemen, it doesn't matter how you feel about your relationship with God. Did you know your feelings don't matter? People always talk about, well, I feel I have a good relationship with God, and I feel this and that. Look, it doesn't matter how you feel about your relationship with God. What matters is, how does God feel about his relationship with you? And what Jesus is saying is, there's one man who left that temple mount justified, declared not guilty, and it was the tax collector, because he called on the mercy of God. Ladies and gentlemen, the most important question is, have you been justified? That's a legal term, to declare not guilty. Have you been declared not guilty? There is only one way to be declared not guilty, and that's by appealing to the mercy, the covering, the atonement of Jesus Christ. Romans 5:1 says, therefore, having been justified by works, no. Therefore, having been justified by faith, we have peace with God through our Lord Jesus Christ. Notice how Jesus closes this parable. It's this idiom we've heard and quoted often. Verse 14, for everyone who exalts himself shall be humbled, but he who humbles himself shall be exalted. The proud person who refuses to bow his knee before Jesus Christ and beg for the covering, his covering for his own sin, one day that person will be humbled. The Bible says one day every knee will bow and every tongue will confess that Jesus Christ is Lord to the glory of God. If you wait till that day, you've waited too long. But secondly, the person who's willing to humble himself in this life, to not only express sorrow for his sin, but to trust completely in God's covering of his sin through Christ, that person will be exalted one day, will sit at the right hand of God the Father. Two approaches to God, one based on works, one based on grace. You know, I worked all week on this sermon. All week I had been thinking about how different these two men were. But did you know they were also very much alike? That's what I missed all week, how alike they were. They were both Jews. They both had gone to the temple. They were regular worshipers in the temple. They both believed in the authority of God's word, the Old Testament. They both were believers in the one true God, the God of Israel. They both wanted to please God. There was only one tiny difference between these two men, and that's how they went about trying to please God. One tried to please God on the basis of his own works. One tried to please God on the basis of Christ's sacrifice. You see, in today's world, people think that's a tiny theological difference. As long as you believe in the right God, as long as you want to try to please God, as long as you're doing the best you can, you know, what you believe about this minor point of salvation and how you approach God, whether it's faith or works, that's a minor theological difference. Not according to Jesus. Two men who were very much alike left that mountain. As they left the Temple Mount, one left on the road to eternal life. The other left on the road to eternal death. Job asked the question, how can a person be made right with God? Is it by faith? Or is it by works? How you answer that question spells the difference between heaven and hell. When listening to his parables, you couldn't possibly be passive. When Jesus spoke, his words drove people into a moment of decision, and rightfully so, because Jesus understood that life and death was hanging in the balance. This is our mission at Pathway to Victory. We understand the eternal implications of hearing and following the Word of God. And that's what we've proclaimed since 1996. 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
1: 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I'm David J. Mullins, wishing you a great weekend. Then join us again next week when our 30-year anniversary celebration continues with more bold biblical teaching from Dr. Robert Jeffress, right here on Pathway to Victory. Pathway to Victory with Dr. Robert Jeffress comes from the pulpit of the First Baptist Church of Dallas, Texas. The Apostle Paul sailed these waters, walked these streets, and the church was never the same.
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2: Probably one of the most important conversations we'll ever have here, Dr. Robert Jeffress, Pathway to Victory, sponsored by Pathway to Victory, pre-recorded. You know what? I'm going to amend that. The most important conversation and the clarity that Dr. Robert Jeffress just bringing and presenting to all of us. Have we humbled ourselves to say, Lord Jesus, I am a sinner and I need you to save me. Nothing else is going to save me, Jesus, except you. My prayer is that you have spoken those words and asked Christ into your life and have been set free. If you haven't, I'd love to hear from you. It's David James, 818-662-3737. My David James KKLA Facebook page, at David James KKLA on X. And I'd love to be able to chat with you, you know? It's the most important decision we'll ever, ever make. Thank you, Dr. Robert Jeffress. So, it is Friday. The Friday getaway is in progress. Tomorrow is our town hall. KKLA.com, the town hall banner. This is really the last call for it. There's about 100 seats that remain. And go ahead and get yours. 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I mean, Nick Shirley, Larry Elder, Alex Villanueva, Gloria Romero, Pastor Scott is emceeing, and America Fest is happening even before then with all kinds of vendors and food trucks and great entertainment. 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Discovering the Jewish Jesus is Rabbi Snyder. When the battle gets stronger, Rabbi says our connection to God needs to go deeper. 3 minutes.
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7: I want to encourage you. Don't be ignorant of the schemes of the adversary. When you're moving forward in God, the enemy will come against you. You need to realize what's going on, and you need to go into, like David did, the stronghold.

0: When the battle gets stronger and the enemy attacks, your connection to God, it needs to go deeper. Welcome to Discovering the Jewish Jesus. I'm your host, Dustin Roberts, and today, Rabbi Schneider reveals how difficult seasons can become opportunities for spiritual breakthrough. Then Rabbi shows you how to recognize the enemy's attacks, to find your stronghold in God as a response, and then cling to Him when pressure comes. God's preparing you for something greater. Now here's Rabbi.
1: Beloved, I believe there is a supernatural unction, a supernatural mandate and anointing on my life for breakthrough. And I believe the unction for breakthrough that Father has placed upon my life can be imparted unto you. And I believe that through these teachings, there's an impartation that will flood your life and propel you into greater breakthrough. First of all, in the spiritual sense, also in the material world. We see an example of how to get breakthrough from the life of David. We began last week looking at the book of 2 Samuel, chapter number 5, verse 17 through 25, and a corresponding scripture from the book of 1 Chronicles, chapter number 14. And last week we learned that when David was anointed king, immediately the Philistines, when they heard of it, they attacked him. The truth is that when you are moving forward in Hashem, when you're moving forward in the anointing, when you're moving forward in your faith, in your walk with God, when you're moving forward in your ministry, you should understand that the enemy will respond to that and he will try to stop you by attacking you. And the Lord allows the enemy to respond because there's something about you and I engaging with the enemy and overcoming the enemy's attacks. There's something about us engaging and fighting that causes us to become mature sons and daughters. You see, somehow Father has ordained that you and I come into full sonship. And when I say full sonship, I'm speaking both of daughters and sons, that there's something that is required for you and I to enter into the fullness of sonship. And what is required for you and I to mature as sons and daughters is that we fight the enemy and overcome. So the Lord ordained that we would have an adversary. Think about Jesus, what happened when he was anointed by the Holy Spirit at the Jordan River. Most of us know the story. Yeshua goes to the Jordan River. He's immersed by Yohanan, John the Baptist. And as soon as Yeshua comes out of the river, the Holy Spirit descends upon him in the form of a dove, and the voice comes from heaven that says, "You are my beloved Son, and in you I am well pleased." The people that were there, John the Baptist, heard the voice saying, "This is my beloved Son in whom I'm well pleased." The point is that this is when Yeshua was anointed and called into ministry. Now, what's the very next thing that happens? The Spirit of the Lord leads Jesus into the wilderness where Yeshua has to combat the devil for 40 days and 40 nights. And it's not until after Yeshua faced the devil and overcame him in the wilderness that Yeshua's ministry began. In other words, the Lord ordained that before Yeshua's ministry began, he would first have to face the assault of the devil and overcome him. This is why the scripture says that Yeshua was led into the wilderness by the Spirit of God. And then after Jesus faced the devil for 40 days, the Bible says he came out of the wilderness, listen, in the power of the Spirit. He was empowered as he clung to Hashem, as he clung to Father God, and resisted the devil's attack in the wilderness. And so this fight that we're in is part of God's plan for our life. When David realized he was being attacked after he was anointed, he didn't give up his kingship. He didn't say, "Well, it's not worth it because if I'm king," because David had just been anointed king. David didn't say, "Well, it's not worth it. I don't want to be king because if I am, the Philistines will attack me and I don't want to have to deal with that." No, instead what David did, the scripture says, he went down into a stronghold. So let's read it. When the Philistines heard this, when they heard that David had been anointed king, reviewing, when the Philistines heard this, that they had anointed David king over Israel, all the Philistines went up to seek out David. Why were they seeking him? To kill him, to destroy him. When David heard of it, he went down to, listen now, the stronghold. When you and I are moving forward in the anointing, the enemy will respond. He'll try to stop us. And I shared a personal example with you last time in my own life. The enemy will respond. He'll attack to stop us. And you and I need to be careful to, number one, recognize that what is happening is an attack of the enemy, whether it's in our circumstances, something goes wrong, or we come up against a wall, or whether it's in our dreams at night, or whether it's our mind starts having all kinds of wrong thoughts. We need to realize what's going on. We need to realize it's not just something that's going on randomly or in the natural world. We need to realize that we're under attack. So when David heard of it, when he realized he was being attacked, he went down to the stronghold. So I want to talk about what it means to go down into the stronghold. But before I do, I want to give you one more example of something that happened in my own life in relation to this. I was overseas in Africa a few years ago preaching the gospel. And as I sat in my little room there, getting ready to minister that day, I noticed that every thought, beloved one, that I was thinking was wrong. My thoughts were wrong about every single person, about every single circumstance. My mind had been bent by the enemy, and I realized what was going on. The enemy was attacking me. He was trying to stop me because he knew I was about to release the gospel and thousands of people were about to get saved. This is what happened to David. I want to encourage you. Don't be ignorant of the schemes of the adversary. When you're moving forward in God, the enemy will come against you. You need to realize what's going on. You need to stand in your place. You need to hold your ground, and you need to go into, like David did, the stronghold.
0: 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But Rabbi's teachings come directly from Scripture, declaring truth with boldness. He's uncompromising. And if this ministry has blessed you, would you consider becoming a monthly partner today? 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And now, back to Rabbi Schneider.
1: How do we go into a stronghold? David was going into a physical stronghold. I'm talking about taking the physical and helping you understand that really this is about something spiritual. I've noticed in my own life that when I am up against a big burden, when I'm carrying something great, I will transition into my prayer language. And what's really interesting about this is that I started using my prayer language before I even knew there was such a thing. No one had ever taught me about it. I was not schooled in it and not read about it. But what I noticed was that as a very young pastor, when I became particularly burdened about something that was going on in the ministry, I would just begin to speak to God from the depths of my soul in a language that was not English. And this is called tongues. It's a personal prayer language. But before you get thrown off, let me share with you. I want to bring comfort and understanding, if at all possible, to everybody right now. First of all, a lot of the teaching about tongues has been, in my view, incorrect. Tongues is multidimensional. There are many different types of tongues. For example, when we see in the book of Acts, chapter number 2, that when the Holy Spirit first fell upon the church, those first 120 believers began to speak in tongues. We know the story. 120 believers were gathered together in Acts chapter 2 in what's called the upper room. They're in the upper room. The day of Shavuot or Pentecost had come, which was the day that God revealed his glory to the children of Israel at Mount Sinai 1,500 years earlier. So it's just interesting showing the connection between the Brit Hadashah, the New Testament, and the Hebrew Bible. The same day the glory appeared on top of Mount Sinai, 1,500 years earlier with Moses and the children of Israel, to that same day, now the Spirit of the Lord appears in glory again as they're gathered in the upper room. So here they were in the upper room, recalling how Father God, how the God of Israel had manifested himself in fire on top of Mount Sinai 1,500 years earlier and wrote his law on the tablets of stone. As they're thinking about that in the upper room on Pentecost or Shavuot, suddenly a tongue of fire comes upon each one of those 120 believers, and then he fills them with the Spirit, and they begin to speak with tongues. But notice, the tongues that they spoke in were known, not unknown, but known languages. They began to speak in languages that they had never learned. Why? Because there were people that were gathered in Jerusalem that spoke many different languages. And the Lord wanted the gospel of Messiah Jesus to be proclaimed and heard by everyone that was there. In other words, he wanted the people that were there that didn't speak Hebrew and didn't speak Aramaic, he wanted them to be able to hear the gospel. So he gave those first 120 believers that had just been filled with the Spirit a supernatural gift to proclaim the gospel in a tongue that they had never learned, but the tongue that they spoke the gospel in was actually a real language. Now, what's interesting is that many times people are using Acts chapter 2 as a template for what should be everybody's experience. And so the teaching is, and I'm not trying to cause dissension here, but the teaching is that the evidence of being filled with the Holy Spirit is speaking in tongues, and they use Acts 2 as their reference. But what happened in Acts 2 is not what is actually happening in the contemporary church, because in the contemporary church, when someone says that they were baptized in the Holy Spirit and began to speak with the tongue, that tongue is not an Acts chapter 2 tongue, because the tongue they're speaking in isn't a known language most of the time, but rather it's a prayer language. And so there are several different types of tongues in the New Testament. There's a tongue that is a supernatural ability to speak in a language that you've never learned, number one. Number two, there's a tongue that is spoken about in the book of Corinthians that is a unknown language. It's a supernatural language that's to be used in a corporate gathering. And when that tongue is used in a corporate gathering, there needs to be an interpreter in the gathering to translate what was just spoken. That's the second use of tongues. But the type of tongues that I'm talking about is not either of those. It's not the tongues in Acts chapter 2, which is a known language. It's not a tongue that someone stands up in a corporate worship services and begins to speak in a tongue, and then somebody else stands up and interprets. I'm not talking about that. I'm talking about something different. I'm going to the book of 1 Corinthians chapter 14. I'm reading in verse number 4. Paul says this, "One who speaks in a tongue edifies himself." So we're talking about something entirely different now. We're talking about a tongue that is for the benefit of the believer. You see, every other gift of the Holy Spirit is a gift for the body. But the gift of tongues as a personal prayer language is not for the body, but it's for the gift of the individual, for the believer. So listen to what Paul said. One who speaks in a tongue edifies himself. See, you edify yourself when you speak in a tongue. And then he goes on in verse number 5, he says, "Now I wish that you all spoke in tongues." Why does Paul want everybody to speak in tongues? Because it's a gift that can edify you. And so I believe that the ability to have a prayer language is not the initial evidence necessarily of being baptized in the Holy Spirit. I don't believe you have to speak in a prayer language or in an unknown tongue to be baptized in the Holy Spirit, because I believe there are examples in Scripture where someone was baptized in the Holy Spirit and they began to proclaim the gospel in their known language. But I do believe that the gift of tongues as a prayer language is available to everybody. And a lot of times people, they feel like if you're able to do it at will, it must not be real. See, this is what happened to me. As a young believer, I noticed that when I got under an extreme burden, I would just transition into my soul into like this low gear, if you will. I used the illustration last time. It's like in the old cars, if you were going up a steep hill You could put the car in low one or low two. It would bring the transmission way down low to give you much power. That's what I noticed happened to me. If I was under a burden, I'd transition down deep into my soul, and I'd begin to speak in a tongue. It would just automatically happen. I was carrying a burden. I need to connect with Father about this. I needed to connect with the Spirit about this burden. And subconsciously, without even choosing to do it, I just did it. I just went down into this low place in the Spirit and began to speak in a prayer language that no one ever taught me about. I didn't even know what it was. I began to ask myself, is this what it means to speak in tongues? I wasn't sure. I thought it was. I didn't know what was going on. And then when I realized that I could do it at will, anytime I wanted to, I thought, is this really real? I mean, if it was God, wouldn't it have to be Him starting it within you and you'd only be able to do it when He was bubbling up from within you? But you can do it anytime you want to, I said to myself. How do you know if this is God or not? And so I began to lose confidence. I thought, maybe this isn't God. Maybe this isn't really tongues. And then as time went on, beloved, I came to the deep conviction, and now I feel like I know. No, this is my prayer language. I can use it anytime I want to. And I find that when I'm really burdened about something, I go into my stronghold oftentimes, which often is this place of using my prayer language. So I want to encourage you today, be open. Be open to this. If you just hear something in you, if you've never done this before, just begin to speak out what you hear. And don't question it. Don't say this isn't really real. Just go with it. Just begin to, I don't want to say practice it because that sounds like you're performing. But what I'm wanting to do is get you in the habit of using it, because the Holy Spirit makes groanings, the Scripture says, within us that are too deep for words. And that's what this prayer language is. It's the burden of the Holy Spirit in you. It's the burden of your soul being released by the Holy Spirit in the Spirit so that you can connect with God in a very deep and real way. So number one, when we're under attack, we can go into the stronghold by using our prayer language. Secondly, beloved ones, we go into the stronghold by just getting still and quiet before God, alone with God, and just begin to open our heart to Him. Just be real with Him. Just begin to talk to Jesus, whether it's out loud or silently. But go into a place where you're alone with God and just begin to open your soul to Him. Just sit before Him. Just rest in Him. Just ask Him for help. And as you do, He's going to strengthen you and equip you for what you're going through. You see, David clung to God. When he realized he was under attack, he went into the stronghold and he clung to God. The Hebrew word for this is dvekut. It means clinging. We need to cling to God, because when we're not clinging to Him, we're vulnerable to the enemy's attacks. Some of you have heard me share the story. Years ago, I saw so many people that said they were Christians just falling and falling and falling and failing. And it really shook me up, because the Bible says we should be victorious in Jesus. And it got to the place where I couldn't put it under a rug anymore. I said, Lord, unless You tell me why so many people that say they know You and believe in You seem to be failing and falling as a habitual pattern, I said, how can I believe in You myself? I said, Lord, if You're not helping them, how can I be sure You're going to help me? And I said, God, I can't go any further until You answer me. And I just remained in this place of being quiet before the Lord, just waiting for Him. I had confidence that He would speak, but I was sad. And the next day, as I was in this state, the Holy Spirit clearly spoke to me. And He said to me, the reason you're seeing what you're seeing with so many falling and failing is, He said, it's because My people are not trusting Me. But when the Spirit said the word trust to me, the word trust was full of revelation and meaning with the word clinging. He said, My people are falling and failing because they're not clinging to Me. So I want to encourage you, beloved, when you're moving forward in the Lord, expect an attack. When you do get attacked, don't panic. Don't abandon the ship. Go down deep. Go into the stronghold. Get alone with God. Get still with God. Talk to Him and cling with Him. Beloved, discovering the Jewish Jesus has some very specific strategies about how we're going to be reaching Jewish people living in the land of Israel in the years ahead. I want to ask you to financially sow into this ministry so that I can accomplish all that God has given me to do. It's always cost money, beloved ones, to spread the gospel. When the Lord told Moses to build the tabernacle, the first thing the Lord told Moses to do was to raise a contribution from amongst the people so that Moses would have the resources that he needed to build the Mishkan, which is the Hebrew word for tabernacle. The same truth holds today. It costs money, beloved, to spread the gospel. Whether it's through television, radio, even social media costs money. I can't do it without you. I want to ask you, would you partner with God? 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
0: 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Yep, that's right, Jews.com. What a great website. And you know what? We own it and we're using it to reach Jewish people with the gospel. We created it as a place where Jewish people can explore questions about God, the Hebrew scriptures, their Jewish identity, and the Messiah at their own pace. They can hear Rabbi Schneider's story, examine what scripture says about Jesus, and even ask questions privately to receive a personal response from our team in Israel. I encourage you yourself, check it out. And you know what? Would you pray for us? We're getting significant backlash already from the Jewish community because they don't like our proselytizing efforts. And you know what that means? That means we're doing exactly what Jesus did. We're sharing the gospel, and the religious elite, they don't like it. So that means we're succeeding. So pray for us, stand with us. And you know what? If you feel called to do more beyond prayer and you want to support this mission to reach Jewish people with the gospel, then you can help us. Give today at discoveringthejewishjesus.com. And now here's Rabbi. He's going to speak God's sacred blessing over your life. Rabbi?
1: What I love about the Aaronic blessing is that it did not originate with man. The words actually proceeded from the very essence of God himself. The blessing comes from the book of Numbers, chapter 6. So listen to these words and receive the blessing of the Lord into your life today. The Lord bless you and keep you. The Lord make his face shine on you and be gracious to you. The Lord lift you up with his countenance, and the Lord give you, beloved one, his peace. And now in Hebrew.

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2: 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So, Marcy, thank you for being part of our KKLA family, and your husband Max is here having a really rough day, and you want to give him a message? What's going on, Marcy?
3: He's just having a really overwhelmed day, and just...
4: Well, hang on, Marcy. Do you have a message for Max?
3: Just want to tell him that I love him, and that all things are possible with God, and that we're just blessed.
2: Well... Max, I hope you really do get some favor. I'm sorry you're having an overwhelmed day. I totally 100% get that. And boy, know that your bride, Marcy, tremendously in love with you. And all of us here at KKLA are very grateful you're part of our KKLA collective, Max. Prayers up for Max. Would you say a prayer for him, beloved KKLA family? Life, woo, it can be complex, man. Ask Max today. At least some to complicate the beautiful simplicity of salvation. So, Dr. David... making the salvation message as crystal clear and straightforward you could ever have from the book of Ephesians. 3 minutes.
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7: You know, Ronald Reagan believed self-government required something that government could never replace, responsibility in the hands of the people. In his 1981 inaugural address, Reagan warned against the idea that America had become too complicated to be governed by its citizens. Reagan asked, "If no one among us is capable of governing himself, then who among us has the capacity to govern someone else?" For Reagan, limited government was not about having no government. It was about remembering where responsibility begins, with individuals, families, communities, and the people themselves. Because when government assumes every responsibility, citizens gradually surrender their own. Self-government asks more of us than dependence ever will. And freedom requires a people willing to govern themselves before asking government to do it for them.
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11: In the complexities of life and the search for meaning, it can be easy to overlook the beautiful simplicity of

remind you that the Jonah resources are still available from davidjeremiah.org, and that is a study guide plus a CD package with all of the teaching on the book. I say this because this is a great study for small groups, and I like to promote small groups because I think the future of the solidity of the church is in small groups. I don't think the church will ever be just small groups, but I do believe that in the days ahead, as things become more difficult for Christians in this culture, small groups will be the answer, and I promote them decisively at Shadow Mountain and on the air. So get this material and use it. Use it to teach the Book of Jonah. And don't forget, Turning Point has a magazine that you can get to. It's a wonderful little publication that comes out every month, beautifully designed in four color, beautifully presented, with devotional material for every day of the week, Monday through Friday, and one for each of the weekends. And we'll send it to you if you ask us for it. Just say, please send me the magazine, and it will be on its way. Right now, here is part one of Salvation, Pure and Simple. On May 26th, 2013, 4:30 p.m., a massive ocean swell slammed into the Jacecon 4, a tugboat towing an oil tanker off the coast of Nigeria. The waves sprayed sheets of water across the deck, cracking a piece of the hull and flipping the vessel over on its side. At the time, Harrison O'Keen, the tugboat's 29-year-old cook, was in the bathroom getting ready for the day. As the boat began to sink, he forced open the bathroom's metal door and was swept into a narrow passageway. When the boat finally landed upside down at the floor of the Atlantic Ocean, Harrison waded through the rising ice-cold water into a small cabin with a 4-foot air pocket. There he found two mattresses, made a makeshift platform to keep his head above water. Now settled hopelessly at the bottom of the ocean, all he could do was pray. All around was just black, he said. I was crying and calling on Jesus to rescue me. I was so hungry and thirsty and cold, and I was just trying to see some kind of light. 60 hours later, seemingly beyond help, O'Keen's prayers were answered when he spotted a light. Then he heard the sound of rescuers and started banging on the steel walls of his cabin with a hammer. The Dutch divers who found him couldn't believe their eyes. As they reached out for the hand of a man they assumed was dead, the hand grabbed theirs, the only one of 12 on board to survive. O'Keen has never forgotten that day, the day he was miraculously saved from certain death. He says, "The rest of my life is not enough to thank God for this wonder. It is incredible." The utter helplessness and hopelessness that Harrison felt is an excellent picture of our desperate condition apart from Jesus Christ. As lost sinners, alienated from God, we are helpless and hopeless, and there's nothing we can do on our own to fix our situation. If you're going to be rescued, it will be the result of God's efforts, not our own. What we're about to study in the book of Ephesians, what we're about to explore together, may be the best explanation of this truth in all of the Bible and the most concise presentation of the gospel in all of God's word. In these verses, Paul explains to us the plain salvation message. It's plain and simple. If you want to know what it means to become a Christian, if you want to know what it means to experience the blessing of salvation, these verses are the place to look. You can go to a lot of churches and you might not ever find out what it means to be a Christian. We talk a lot about being a Christian. A lot of people don't know what it is. And I want to tell you, this is not from me. This is from the scripture. This is the word of God. If you listen carefully today, you cannot possibly leave here and not know what it means to be a Christian. And if you're Christians, you need to look back over your shoulder and remember what God has done for you. Remember what he saved you out of. Think about where you might be today if it were not for Christ. The passage in Ephesians chapter 2 begins with the reason we need to be saved, the reason for salvation. Why is it that we must be rescued by someone other than our,

0: themselves. I mean, why can't we as Christians be like other religions where we try to do our best and we hope that we're going to make it and maybe we're better than others and we try to climb up on our good works and ultimately earn God's favor? All of the other religions are like that. All of the religions of the world are an attempt to reach up to God, and Christianity is the truth that God has reached down to us. Paul answers these questions in verses 1 through 3. He's very blunt. He's very focused. Here's what he says. And you he made alive, who were dead in trespasses and sins, in which you once walked according to the course of this world, according to the prince of the power of the air, the spirit who now works in the sons of disobedience, among whom also we all once conducted ourselves in the lust of the flesh, fulfilling the desires of the flesh and of the mind, and were by nature children of wrath, just as others. Paul said, look back over your shoulder. This is where we were. This is what it's like before you become a Christian. As I mentioned, these verses are blunt and they're powerful. Paul takes us through five human conditions that are true of us before we become Christians. First of all, the Bible says we're dead. We are unable to save ourselves because we are spiritually dead without Christ. And you he made alive, said Paul, who were dead in trespasses and sins. According to God's word, every human being who does not have a relationship with God through faith in Jesus Christ is dead spiritually. You may be the most alive physical person you know, but without Jesus Christ, you are spiritually dead. Dead toward God, dead toward the things of God, deaf to his voice. The Bible is foolishness to you. You are not spiritually alive. Paul said we were dead in trespasses and sins. There's a connection between those concepts. Sin and death are partners. Romans 6:23 says, for the wages of sin is death. Apart from Christ, we are dead in our sins, and that condition begins when we're born. I know it's hard to believe that these beautiful, special, loving little babies are born with a sin nature. But if you're honest about it, you won't have any trouble coming up with illustrations pretty much along the way. In the long history of the human race, there have been three basic views of human nature. Kent Hughes says those three natures are man is well, man is sick, or man is dead. If the first one is right, the proponents of that view says you're all right, just get on a diet, do a little exercise, take some vitamins, you'll be fine. The proponents of the second view agree that man is sick, maybe even mortally sick, but his situation is certainly not hopeless. But the biblical view is that man is dead in his trespasses and sins, and all his self-help will avail nothing for him. You can go to the Arlington Cemetery and play Reveille from morning till night, and I promise you, nobody's coming out of the grave. And the same thing is true for those of us who may not know Christ. We might be good people. I'm not saying that we're not. But as far as God is concerned, that part of your life is dead. It's not active. It has no possibility. You understand what other people are talking about when they talk about their faith in Christ. But if you don't have faith in Christ, you don't have the frequency that you need to be on to talk with Almighty God in heaven and have a relationship with him. Paul's first blunt statement is, if you don't know Jesus Christ, you're dead spiritually. And then he says, we are deceived if we don't know Christ. Not only are we spiritually dead before we encounter Christ, but we are deceived. We're living out a lie. Having already mentioned our trespasses and sins, Paul added, in which you once walked according to the course of this world, according to the prince of the power of the air. Because we were dead in our trespasses and sins, according to Paul, we walk according to the course of this world. That means we walk within the guidelines and boundaries of the system that operates our world today. We're like zombies. Dead men and women walking around, living our lives according to whoever the ruler of the world is and whatever it is they want us to do. And that brings up an interesting question. Who is the ruler of this world? Oh, you say, Pastor, everybody knows that. God is. And in a technical sense, that's the truth. But God is sovereign over the entire universe. He's the creator and sustainer of all things, which means he does have control over all things. On the ultimate level, he is in charge of our world. But on a practical level, as you know, Satan is in control. The demons are his command, and he is the prince of the power of the air. Satan has a whole system of evil at work in the world today. In fact, when you read the book of Daniel, you get the impression that there are demons assigned to specific nations and regions all over the world. So the system and the machinations of our world are currently ruled by evil forces, and we were a willing participant in that system before we became saved. Most of us didn't realize what was going on. We thought we were just living our lives, trying to do our best. But we were participating in a Satan-led rebellion against God. We were deceived. And then Paul says, not only were we deceived, we were actively disobedient to God. At the end of verse 2, he mentions this spirit who now works in the sons of disobedience. Before we encountered Christ, we actively and willingly rejected often what we knew was right. Before salvation, we wanted to have it our own way, do everything the way we wanted to do it, including our eternal destiny. And that's why you still have people walking around today saying, I deserve to go to heaven because I'm a good person. I'm a good husband. I'm a good father. I give money to charity. Those who are outside of God's plan are desperate to create their own rules, and so they come up with their own plan of salvation. Unfortunately, it's not real. It's not true. When Paul talks about the sons of disobedience, he wasn't referring to our disobedience against God. He was referring to our failure to meet even our own standards. See, the problem is you can say, well, I don't need God to go to heaven. I can go to heaven on my own. I'll just be good. Well, how good do you need to be? You need to be perfectly good. I like to tell people as often as I can, God does not grade on the curve. You have to be perfect. You have to be holy as he is. None of us can achieve that. You know, somebody says, well, I'm a good person. I remember a guy used to come here once in a while and preach, and he would take people through this little quiz. Have you ever lied? Yeah. Well, that means you're a liar. Have you ever had an impure thought? Yes. Well, that means you're an adulterer. Have you ever taken something that wasn't yours? That means you're a thief. And he goes through that. By the time you get done, you're kind of laying on the ground thinking, man, I'm a terrible person. All he's trying to do is help us understand that even if we try to live up to our own standards, we cannot do it. We don't have what it takes to do it, not even for one day. The Bible says the heart is sinful above all things. Who can know it? And so if we don't have help from outside, we're like that guy lying in the bottom of that boat at the bottom of the ocean. We can't help ourselves. We're lost. We need something from the outside to enter into our lives. And we know that that something is a someone who is Jesus Christ, who reaches down to bring us up out of the misery of our sin. We're dead, deceived, disobedient, and the Bible even goes further and says we're defiled, among whom we also once conducted ourselves in the lust of our flesh, fulfilling the desires of the flesh and of the mind. Now he's talking here not just about sexuality. Oftentimes that's what we think, lust is just sexuality, but it's not that at all. It's throwing ourselves into doing whatever we want in any number of circumstances. How many people today do you see living for themselves and caring only for their own selfish needs? That's the way we were until God got a hold of us. We didn't see life outside of ourselves. We saw only ourselves. But the worst part of this list that Paul makes in the first three verses of this second chapter is we're doomed. Now, at this point in the message, I can imagine you might be feeling discouraged, maybe even upset. Maybe you're thinking, I didn't come to church to have you tell me I'm dead, deceived, disobedient, defiled, and doomed. I understand that. And the very good news is that you and I are none of those things if we're Christians, not any longer. Remember, Paul was describing what the Ephesians, and by extension, what we were before we experienced the blessing of salvation. Why is he doing that? He wants people to understand why it is they need to be saved. My father was a pastor, and he used to tell me all the time, David, the hardest thing about preaching is getting people lost first so you can get them saved. So many people come to church and they think they're okay. You know, We used to ask this question when we would talk to people about their faith. If you were to stand before God today and he would say to you, why should I let you into my heaven? What would you say? And I've asked that question probably thousands of times. And the answers are almost inevitably the same. A long list of everything we think we have done that gets us into heaven, which might be good if you could get to heaven by doing good works, but you can't. And even if you're the best of good workers, you can never be perfect. And the Bible says if you break the law in one place, you've broken the whole law. The law is like a chain. Take one link out of it and it all falls apart. What Paul has to help us understand, what we all need to understand, if you're here today and you don't know Jesus Christ, you say, well, I'm in a program. Well, good luck with that. The program won't get you anywhere. You need a personal Savior who can come and live within your heart and lift you up above all of that. Because the Bible says that without Jesus Christ, this is who we are. We're dead. We're lost. We're without hope. Whenever you feel tempted to take pride in the fact that you're a Christian, remember where you came from. Look over your shoulder and look at what you once were and thank God for what he's done for you. Some of us may have grown up in good families, Christian homes, and we became Christian. Thank God for what you've been saved from. That's the reason we need to be saved. There used to be a song that said, I reached up to heaven and I couldn't quite reach the goal, but then one day God reached down to me and brought me up from where I was. So that's why you need to be saved. That's the reason for salvation. But now this is the good news. You know, the good news always comes after you understand why you need the good news. Ephesians 2:4, but God, who is rich in mercy because of his great love, has loved us. In your Bible, if you mark your Bible, circle the words, but God. I love the way Paul starts this section of his letter. In verses 1 through 3, he's described all the reasons why we have no hope apart from Christ. We were afloat on an ocean of our own sin with no way to get ourselves back to the shore. We were done. But God, in many ways, these are the two greatest words in the scripture. You could say these two words summarize the entire theme and message of God's word. Adam and Eve were lost forever because of their sin. But God, Noah deserved to be drowned along with the rest of the world. But God, Jonah did nothing to deserve a second chance. But God, humanity deserved complete and total wrath after crucifying the Savior of the world. But God, you see, take any situation you want, as bad as it is, insert God in the middle of it, and everything changes. But God. James Montgomery Boyce said, if you understand those two words, they will save your soul. If you recall them daily and live by them, they will transform your life. God is the difference maker. The situation we're in apart from God, there's only one answer. You need God. You need Jesus Christ. It says in verses 4 through 9, but God, who is rich in mercy because of the great love with which he loved us, even when we were dead in trespasses, made us alive together with Christ. By grace you have been saved, raised us up together, and made us sit together in the heavenly places in Christ Jesus, that in the ages to come he might show the exceeding riches of his grace in his kindness toward us in Christ. For by grace you have been saved through faith, and that not of yourselves, it is a gift of God, not of works, lest any man should boast. Now I'm going to give you a quick little tutorial on what it takes to be a Christian. That's what Paul does next. He uses phrases that we know, but he puts them in the right progression. Here's the first one. Rich mercy. Say that with me. Rich mercy. But God, who is rich in mercy. The first ingredient in God's recipe for salvation is mercy. Paul reminded his readers that God is rich in mercy. He's got enough mercy for everybody. Here's the wonderful psalm that speaks of that. Psalm 103, verses 8 through 12. The Lord is merciful and gracious. He's slow to anger and abounding in mercy. He will not always strive with us, nor will he keep his anger forever. He has not dealt with us according to our sins, nor punished us according to our iniquities. For as the heavens are high above the earth, so great is his mercy toward those who fear him. As far as the east is from the west, so far has he removed our transgressions from us. What is mercy? Here it is. Mercy is God withholding from us what we really deserve. I hear people all the time say, well, I just want justice. I don't want justice. I need mercy. If we got justice, we would get just what we deserve. But God is rich in mercy. I like what Pastor Dane Ortlund says about this. The Bible says that God is not tight-fisted with mercy. He's open-handed. Not frugal, but lavish. Not poor, but rich. That God is rich in mercy means that your regions of deepest shame and regret are not hotels through which mercy passes, but homes in which mercy abides. It means the things about you that make you cringe the most make him hug the hardest. It means his mercy is not calculating and cautious like ours. It is unrestrained, flood-like, sweeping, magnanimous. It means our haunting shame is not a problem for him, but the very thing he loves most to work with. It means our sins do not cause his love to take a hit. Our sins cause his love to surge forward all the more. Almighty God is rich in mercy. I want to tell you that today. Whoever you may be, whatever you think is beyond the pale of God's ability to touch you, here's what the Bible says. God has got so much mercy, nothing you could ever do would keep you from that supply. God has mercy. He keeps from us what we deserve. And then the Bible says he has great love. But God, who is rich in mercy because of his great love. Why has God given us his mercy? Because he loves us. Why does he love us? Because God is love, not because we've done anything to make him love us. Remember, it's not because of what you do, it's because of what he's done. You and I don't deserve to be loved, not by God, but he loves us anyway. Scripture makes that clear. The world's most famous Bible verse, everybody pretty much knows. For God so loved the world that he gave his only begotten Son, that whoever believes in him should not perish but have everlasting life. And Romans 5:8 says, but God demonstrates his love toward us, that while we were still sinners, Christ died for us. And 1 John says, in this the love of God was manifested toward us, that God sent his only begotten Son into this world, that we might live through him. In this is love, not that we love God, but that God loved us and sent his Son to be the satisfaction for our sins. You see the reason why we aren't stuck in our death and disobedience and defilement? No, we aren't stuck because God's got a lot of mercy and God's got a lot of love.
1: Amen. And he gets us unstuck, doesn't he? That's good news. Say, friends, this Friday, and I always like to take a moment and encourage you to get to church this weekend, because, you see, the church is God's purpose and his plan for these days. And I have been very reticent over the years to say, if you live in the San Diego area and you don't have a church that you go to, you should come and visit us. Many people are surprised to know that Turning Point originates at the Shadow Mountain Church in El Cajon, California. I'm there almost every Sunday, except when I'm on vacation, and we have a wonderful time together. My privilege is to invite you. If you've never been here to see us, come and see us. If you're looking for a church, we're here to help you. And you'll find a lot of wonderful things at the Shadow Mountain Community Church. In the meantime, have a great, wonderful weekend. And we'll look forward to seeing you back here on Monday for the next edition of Turning Point.
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4: There's Dr. David Jeremiah, Turning Point, sponsored by Turning Point for God. Lord Jesus, thank you for this message and the clarity of Dr. David Jeremiah already this morning. Thank you for Rabbi Schneider a little earlier and Dr. Robert Jeffress a little earlier as well. Lord, all of the truth that one day your son will return and all of us are going to take our last breath. Those two truths are 100% a fact. And the question is, Lord, how do we answer, who do you say that I am? So thank you for Dr. David Jeremiah, the clarity here. In Jesus' name, amen. Lots of decisions we're going to make this weekend. I, you know, tomorrow's town hall. Love to have you and your family there, especially if you've got teenagers or young college kids, you know, ready to bring them. Town hall, perfect. We're going to have Alex Villanueva there, Gloria Romero. Steve Hilton, who's running for governor, is going to be there. Nick Shirley, Larry Elder, Mike Gallagher, Pastor Scott. I mean, what a day it is tomorrow. And you can get your tickets. 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So part two in how prayer is epically essential as the concrete and rebar to our marriage. 3 minutes.
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11: So we might not be intentionally saying, okay, bow your head, we're going to pray. But as we're talking about ways we can grow in love, we can grow in support, we can reflect this covenant of love that God loved us first and we're only loving because he loved us. I think he can receive that as a prayer, and I think God can work in our marriages.
12: This is Focus on the Family with Jim Daly, and our guest today is Jody Berndt, describing ways that you can pray more frequently and more effectively in your marriage. Thanks for joining us. I'm John Fuller.
10: John, it's so great to have Jody back. We had a wonderful conversation last time. We discussed how praying the scriptures for your spouse is a vital element to your marriage. I think even within the Christian community, we don't value it as much as we need to. We touched on how to do that when personalities are different. You know, you have introvert, extrovert. Maybe the husband's a little uncomfortable. Maybe the wife's a little uncomfortable, whatever it might be. And she gave some great examples of how to work through that and still pray together. Mm-hmm. Today, we're going to discuss how to pray over your finances, your service to one another. Let me say that again to the husbands, your service to one another, and also praying through both the joys and the trials that come into life. It's going to be a great discussion.
12: It will be. And if you missed part one, stop by our website. 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As we shared last time, Jody Berndt is a public speaker, a Bible teacher, and the author of the best-selling series of books, Praying the Scriptures. And today we'll hear more about one of those books in the series. It's called Praying the Scriptures for Your Marriage.
10: Jody, welcome back.
11: Thank you so much for having me.
10: It's good to have you. And, okay, so we kind of said what we're going to do today, so let's get into it.
11: Can't wait.
10: One of the big responses we receive here at Focus on the Family with marriage difficulty are the finances.
11: Yes.
10: You know, there's sometimes there's not enough, and we get that, and sometimes it's mismanagement. Somebody is medicating through buying a lot, mm-hmm. Whatever it might be. But let me just ask you, I think you had a friend that you mentioned in the book who I think saw her dream house and something went wrong.
11: Yeah, yeah. They had moved to a new town and she was fine with moving. It was a job move for her husband. And she got there and she was really excited when she found what was, she thought, their dream house. And he looked at it and said, you know, we can't even consider that. That is too showy. It wasn't even a budget thing. He just thought we shouldn't live in that fancy of a house. That would look proud. And she thought, wow, it's everything I ever dreamed of in a house. And that created real conflict for them. And she found herself taking it to the Lord, not in a humble, sweet prayer, but in an angry prayer. And, you know, God can handle those prayers, right? And
10: sure.
11: She's saying, why is he being, and she used the word ogre. She said, why is he being such an ogre? Why is my husband not understanding how much his house means to me? And so the two of them had to really work through that. But what was so neat in their marriage was that they really valued unity, unity in their decision-making. And she thought to herself, if we're not united on the purchase of this house, I don't want to press it through. That's never going to be a good outcome.
10: Right. The difficulty there, though, is not letting that bitterness build up.
11: Yes.
10: Whatever it might be.
11: Yeah.
10: Other couples, it may not be a house that one of you really wanted to buy and the other
11: right.
10: didn't.
11: Right.
10: But it could be a car. It could be other things, you know, Christmas presents. Jean and I, we tend to spend a lot at Christmas.
11: Yeah.
10: And, you know,
11: yeah.
10: it's something we'll talk about.
11: Yeah.
10: Typically, it's my pouty face.
11: That she gives it away.
10: Well, you know, I'm like, okay. But, you know, she loves to bless the kids and friends and
11: yeah.
10: things like that.
11: And
10: it's a good thing.
11: There's nothing wrong with that. You know, you probably know I used to write books for Ron Blue. He was kind of Dave Ramsey before there was Dave
10: yeah.
11: Ramsey. And Robbie thinks that's just the greatest joke from the Lord in the world because I don't know a whole lot about money management. But thanks to that writing, I learned stuff. And one of the things I learned was that money's just money. You know, it's a tool to be used for other things. And so the question we need to ask ourselves in our marriages as we're considering, all right, how much are we spending on Christmas gifts? What kind of house are we living in? What sort of vacations we take? All of that stuff is just, are we using our money, our tool, the way God wants us to? You know, who are we ultimately serving? Are we serving ourselves? Are we serving, you know, other people? Are we serving the Lord? Because honestly, buying a new pair of sneakers can be a spiritual decision, just like tithing, because it's money. You know, we all live in a world, right, where there are limited resources to spend on unlimited needs and wants. So everything becomes a spending and a spiritual decision when we look at it that way.
10: Some of these sneakers are ridiculous.
11: Yeah, that is a little mortgage payment, isn't it?
10: I'm not spending $400,000 on
11: You're right.
10: Sneakers,
11: maybe that's
10: you know?
11: Not the best example.
10: No kidding. The big thing is, how can praying for our spouse help us with those financial decisions? I think that's a really good thing. Jean and I have been pretty good with that.
11: Yeah.
10: If there's a big thing.
11: Yeah.
10: Maybe not as strong on the smaller things, ironically, now that I think about it.
11: Yeah.
10: But speak to the power of prayer when it comes to financial
11: decision
10: making.
11: And backing up a little bit from that, too, is you do have different desires a lot of times. And when Robbie and I were younger, we used an envelope system of what cash goes in where. And we also said to one another, and this was a million years ago, but that any decision under $50, we didn't have to be in unity for. We could just get what we wanted on that. And bigger than that, we should talk about it. I'm sure today's couples might have a higher limit than that. But for us, that's what it was. But when there was time where there was tension, where one of us thought, okay, we should buy this, and the other one didn't, prayer really was a way for us to be humble, to say, you know, not my will, not even his will, but thy will, Lord, and bring us into unity, bring us into understanding. And you never lose when you give time. And sometimes stepping back and praying. And Robbie, I'm always the one that thinks we're never going to find a great deal as this. We got to act now. And he says, there will always be another deal. Let's step back and seek God. Let's get in unity with each other. And that's been a real barometer for our decision making.
10: I'm laughing because that sounds just like me. You and I purchased kind of the same way.
11: We would be broke.
10: Yeah, why? Why wait when you can have a super duper refrigerator right now?
11: That's right. That's right. Thanks be to God for Gene and Robbie.
10: Anchors in decision making. Let's move to another topic now. This is really, everybody's going to go, turn the radio or whatever up, YouTube, and the issue is submission. Ready for the organ music?
11: Yeah.
10: Dun, dun, dun, dun.
11: Yeah.
10: The idea of submission is so touchy
11: in
10: our culture today. And I guess the question is, how have you wrestled with yielding your desires to Robbie when there's a tiebreaker kind of thing? And maybe, I don't know if there's a deep theological way to manage that, but even saying that feels a little uncomfortable. Like you've got, if it's just a 50-50 thing, right, who's got the call?
11: Wow.
10: And is it that simple?
11: Well, you know, for us, and I agree with you, that is a lightning rod word. And a lot of times people read that Ephesians 5 passage, which, you know, is the classic New Testament passage on husbands and wives and how we are to live. And people will start with that verse 22 saying, wives, you know, submit to your husbands. I think we need to back it way up to the beginning of that chapter. And this has been the thing that has come in working on this book, the thing that has come so alive to me is the gift that we have when we walk in love, Ephesians 5:2, giving ourselves up for one another, just like Christ gave himself up for us. That opens the door. And then Ephesians 5:16 says, make the most of every opportunity. And in marriage, don't we have 100 opportunities every day to submit to one another, to yield our rights, whether it's I'm going to the movie I don't want to see because he really wants to see it. He's coming to the office party or the family function that he might not want to go to because I've asked him to come. You know, we just have 100 chances to make the most of every opportunity. Again, Ephesians 5:16, to submit to one another. That's verse 21, submit to one another out of reverence for Christ. So I was thinking all of these things over and over again. And I love Paul tucks in Ephesians 5 verse 18 says, be filled with the Spirit. Because those times when we cannot do it, we can't give ourselves up for the other person. Our will is just too strong. Our desires, our selfishness is too strong. But when we are filled with the Spirit, that makes it possible. The Holy Spirit can work in us the things we don't even want to do. And it is just the coolest thing to me. Paul writes that, you know, marriage is a profound mystery. It's a reflection of Christ's love for the church. And as we do that, as we partner with the Lord, really, as we share in that fellowship of mutual submission, we get to see love grow, love flourish. That creates a climate where marriages can thrive through this mutual surrender and submission. This, again, looking not to our own interests, but also to the interests of others. And you know what's so cool? Secular research has supported this. It creates researchers at the National Marriage Project. That is something out of UVA, which, of course, I love being a UVA alum. But they have found that when we intentionally do things for our spouse, whether it's something small, like bringing a cup of coffee in the morning, or something larger, when we do that consistently over time, it creates what they call an upward spiral of generosity, a climate in which love can flourish. Mm. And isn't that a cool thought? I mean, because that's research that's not biblically based. It's biblically mandated. But, you know, you don't have to be reading your Bible to realize what doing something for someone else over time can create for them the desire to bless you in return.
10: Well, and I so appreciate the preface that you gave there, that if you look up in Ephesians.
11: Yes.
10: There's a lot more about
11: you
10: what both of you have to
11: with
10: do.
11: Verse 22.
10: But, you know, there are the ogres, and you just go to a verse that fits your temperament, and this is what it is.
11: Yeah.
10: That's why I think it's such a, you know, inflammatory yeah. area.
11: Yeah, it's definitely inflammatory.
10: If it's done well, mm-hmm. it's not a matchstick.
11: Right.
10: It's not going to light gasoline on fire.
11: Right.
10: And that's where we got to get to.
11: Yeah. Yeah. And, you know, you and I both know we're not talking about the wife submitting to the emotionally or physically abusive husband.
10: Never.
11: You know, none of that. That is not what Paul's talking about
10: not
11: here.
10: Not at all. Not at all. So hopefully the church can get healthier and healthier in that area.
11: Yes.
10: In fact, one exercise that you and Robbie came up with was to do a little competition where you can outserve each other.
11: Oh, yeah.
10: Being competitive, I like this idea.
11: Yes. Well, he's competitive too.
10: Keep score. Yeah. You know, what's the score like? 1,680 to what?
11: If we had to point to one like nugget that we would say was so formative in our newlywed years, we heard Dr. Tony Evans speak, and he said that he and his wife had made this commitment to try to serve one another, and it became kind of a game, and then it escalated to a competition, and Tony got frustrated because he said his wife was so much better and so much more creative at coming up with things that she could do for him that he said she was out serving me, and he had to like think of ways to catch up. And Robbie and I really took that to heart. And he would even say for him, which I am such a beneficiary of, that those acts of service, those choices, created in him a cherishing. Like he actually began to, it moved from just being kind or serving to really cherishing me. And, you know, as the recipient of that, you just can't even imagine what it feels like to know that your partner is cherishing you. But that's what those little acts of service can lead to.
10: That's really good.
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10: Let's move into suffering and grief and cover. This is a heavier topic, not as jovial, but it's important that we talk about it. When you first married Robbie, how did you view storms that would come into your life?
11: Well, we didn't think there was going to be storms when we first got married, you know?
10: And then how prayer was incorporated into that later, but...
11: Yeah, well, you know, when Robbie and I got married, you sit there, right, and you're standing at the altar, and you're reciting those vows to love and to cherish till death do you part, for better, for worse, for richer, for poorer, all these, you know, opposite sides of the same marriage coin, and you think to yourself, what about, you know, better or worse? There's nothing worse. We're in love. We're all dressed up. The sun is shining. Our friends are here. Marriage is going to be awesome. And then life happens, and you hit some hard things. And I'll tell you, a couple chapters in the book really were hard to write. I interviewed people who, in one case, her husband had started cheating on her during their honeymoon.
10: Oh, my goodness.
11: And then, you know, it continued through their marriage, and she felt like, as a good Christian woman, she needed to stick it out. And I don't want to blow the whole story, but that is a story where the presence of the Lord walking with her and equipping her to forgive. They did wind up getting divorced, and he actually wound up getting sick, and she was able to care for him in that time of sickness, which was just amazing. But then in another couple went through a season where they lost a child. Mm. And as you know, that can derail a marriage. Even the strongest marriages can begin to crumple under the pressure of that. So there are storms that we don't see coming. And I think the only way we get through that is with prayer and with inviting God's presence into the mix. Because there's not an easy answer. You can't say, why did he cheat? Why did our child have to die? Why did we have 3 years of separation and hatred? We don't have easy answers for that. But when we have, over and over again, as I interviewed people, the thing that got them through those storms, those rocky times, was the comfort of God's presence. Mm-hmm. And, you know, we see that again and again in Scripture. Joseph getting thrown into the cistern and then tossed into prison. And over again, you read in his story, the guy who had the worst betrayals. And God was with him. And God was with him. And God was with him. And sometimes when we're in those pits, what we need isn't the answer as much as we need to know he's in it with us.
10: That's so true. The difficulty, and I think whenever we share on this program a story of the loss of a child, mm-hmm. those tend to be the most difficult, heart-wrenching. And I don't know that there's an application of degree.
11: No.
10: But loss of a child
11: yeah.
10: is like at the bottom of the pit yeah. of this life. Mm-hmm. And so often it's an easy place to be angry at God,
11: yeah.
10: to not understand the answers, because yeah. they're impossible to find in this life.
11: Yeah, and you know what? We can be angry at him. That's the beauty. He can take our questions. He can take our anger. You know, you read through the Psalms and you see all of those emotions
10: yeah.
11: expressed. I would encourage anybody who's in that hard place to open the book of Psalms and just go through and be praying some of those.
10: Jody, in that regard, we haven't touched on this last time or this time, but just, you know, the exercise of praying. For some people, they feel it has to be a formal kind of thing. You know,
11: yeah.
10: people that lean toward more liturgy in their church,
11: sure.
10: more formality
11: yeah.
10: in their church, that can be kind of intimidating. I'm not a priest. I'm not a pastor.
11: Yeah, yeah.
10: I'm not sure that I could do that.
11: Jim, I hear that all the time.
10: And then, you know, the real thing is he reminds us that he's our Abba Father. He's
11: right.
10: our daddy.
11: Right.
10: And that he wants us to talk to him like you would your earthly father
11: he
10: in a good way, a loving relationship.
11: He wants us to talk to him. The Bible says he bends down to listen. You know, he delights in hearing our prayers. He commands us to pray. I do talk to people, though, when I, you know, 70, 80-year-old women who come up to me and they say, I've been in church my whole life, but nobody's ever taught me to pray. It has felt like what the minister does. It has felt like what we read out of the book. I know the Lord's Prayer. But how do you go beyond that?
10: Yeah.
11: And again, I go back to that John 15, Jesus saying, if you remain in me and my words remain in you, ask whatever you wish. He's like, yeah, use the words that I've given you first in Scripture and use them to shape your prayers. Talk to me. And the other thing, I talk to people, they say, yeah, but, you know, Jody, you're just talking about somebody losing a child, somebody whose husband cheated. I'm just frustrated that my husband, you know, leaves his shirt on the floor, whatever. I don't want to pray about that. That's just
10: too
11: petty.
10: Trivial.
11: That's too trivial. I had one lady say to me, I don't want to be clogging the lines when somebody with something really big is trying to get through to God.
10: Mm.
11: And I think God, we can't look at God as though he has this limited bandwidth that he can only hit 10 topics a day or 10 people a day. He delights in the details of our lives. He's the God who knows the hairs of our head, right?
10: Yeah.
11: The number. So we can come to him with anything. And he tells us to. He
10: yeah.
11: loves that.
10: I'm thinking of that, like a simple definition of prayer is simply to talk to God.
11: Absolutely.
10: That's what it is. Prayer is not complicated, and it
11: yeah.
10: shouldn't be complicated, because
11: yep.
10: God wants to commune with us throughout the day.
11: Mm-hmm. Yeah, just like we do with our own children, right?
10: Yeah.
11: We love it
10: right.
11: when they talk to us.
10: It's
11: you
10: a
11: know,
10: great
11: we
10: analogy.
11: Really do.
10: Before we move off of this suffering and grief, because that can come in so many ways, powerful
11: sure.
10: ways that you just talked about, loss of a child, infidelity in marriage. Unbelieving spouse. Sometimes, you know, on the broadcast here, we're not including that person.
11: Yes.
10: And I've, you know, we have had a couple of women that joined us on the broadcast. You can go through the library and look at that and listen on your smartphone. But they spoke about being married to unbelieving spouses.
11: Yeah. Yeah.
10: And there can be grief with that. There's
11: yeah.
10: always hope. But especially in this area of praying together,
11: yeah,
10: it's a
11: yeah.
10: very different thing
11: yeah.
10: when you're married to an unbelieving spouse. Maybe a delightful person,
11: right? Yeah,
10: but they just don't believe
11: yeah.
10: in
11: yeah.
10: Jesus.
11: And I actually talked to a woman about that very thing for the book. It's a chapter called Trusting God with Your Differences, with Your Faith Differences, because, you know, believing spouse or not, we will have faith differences. But if your spouse isn't a believer, and again, I mean, it can move into the almost funny sometimes, and it's not funny, but I interviewed one gal who was like, I bought my husband a Bible with his monogram on it. I got him a devotional that had a golfer on the cover because he likes to golf. I left the email addresses, you know, for all the men in our church that I thought he should be friends with around. You know, these wives, and we wives do this. We want to create the greenhouse environment in which we think our husband's faith can flourish. And then, you know, finally this lady, you know, she didn't drink. Her husband loved to have a bourbon at night. Everything she looked at in his faith seemed to be like he was on the JV and she was the varsity, and she didn't like that. And finally one day he looked at her and he said, why do you think your relationship with God is so much better than mine? And she said, you know, that really stopped her in her tracks, because she thought to herself, it's kind of arrogant of me to assume that my way of worship, my way of knowing the Lord, my way of praying is right and my husband's is wrong. Now, in her case, he was a believer. He just wasn't a believer of her exact stripe and maybe as not as spiritually mature. But I think whether your spouse is a believer and isn't praying the way you want, or they're an unbeliever, over and over again, we see in scripture verses like in Romans where it says that God's kindness leads us to repentance. And so often we can look at our spouse and we can be saying, Holy Spirit, convict him. Or I want to argue him into it. We're not going to win our spouse with conviction and argument. We're going to win with love and with kindness, mm-hmm. you know, and with winning
10: it's
11: over
10: so
11: that
10: true.
11: Way.
10: And yeah. The same application is there for parenting. I mean, so often if you're fearful and in your high control mode, you have the potential, especially with your teenagers, to kind of push them in the very direction you don't want them to go.
11: Yeah.
10: Because you're, and it's similar to what you were just saying.
11: Yeah.
10: If you're going to argue him
11: right.
10: or her
11: right.
10: into something,
11: right.
10: well, try that with a 14, 15-year-old.
11: Yeah.
10: You're going to argue them into doing their
11: yeah.
10: things.
11: Absolutely.
10: And
11: you know, we know that Proverbs 18, I think it's verse 21, words kill, words give life. They're poison or fruit. You choose. And as we want to speak these life-giving words in our marriages, just like, as you're saying, with a teenager, with a child, you know, when you're saying, hey, I love the way you did this, that you watch a child blossom in that. Whereas when you criticize, they kind of shrink up. And it's the same with our marriages. We want to affirm the good things we see in our spouses.
10: How does prayer, again, with your spouse, how does that affect your kids? And how do you include your kids in
11: yeah.
10: praying? You know, at a little age, it's
11: yeah.
10: pretty obvious.
11: Right.
10: But as they get older, they may have less interest and they're on their own journey now.
11: Yeah.
10: How did you and Robbie work in the kids to prayer time?
11: Well, you know, I'd love to say we had these fabulous family devotions where everyone came with their Bible and we sat for half an hour.
10: And there was angelic music playing.
11: Yeah, I would love to say that. No, it was more like we would hear the bus coming up the street to the cul-de-sac and you could hear the up the hill and someone would yell, bus, and we'd gather at the front door and, you know, have
10: normal
11: a quick
10: chaos.
11: Yeah, we'd have, you know, somebody's looking for their permission slip, their shoe, whatever. And we would just take a moment there to just speak a prayer over them as they walked out the door. You know, maybe it might be, let your presence go with them today, Lord, or fill them with joy, any of those things. Let them be a blessing. And it might be something as short as that. Then as they got older and could be a little more responsible, we might say, hey, come to the breakfast table. You know, we're going to have 5 minutes. We're going to consider this passage or this verse or this little, you know, devotional book, whatever it is. But in terms of our own marriage, I think it really created for our children a sense of security and a sense of stability to see us prioritizing prayer again, even if it was just for a few minutes. And that might mean that the kids' needs had to wait.
10: Yeah.
11: And I think there is something kind of magical in parenting when you put your kids on hold for a time so that you can focus on one another, so that you can have that spiritual intimacy with the Lord. We might worry that, oh no, they're going to feel ignored, they're going to feel left out, they're going to feel neglected. And what science is showing is that that actually creates a stable and secure family environment, because the kids feel secure saying, wow, mom and dad love each other. And not only that, but they may be fallible because they're human and our kids know we're fallible, but they have a higher power and authority
10: right.
11: that they can tap into. So they see that we are, you know we don't have all the answers. And when they see us looking to the Lord for those answers, that creates a framework and a structure in which their own spiritual lives can flourish.
10: Yeah, it's really good. In that context, leaving that lasting legacy, the broad mm-hmm. paintbrush stroke of that, when you and Robbie look back now, your kids are older, what kind of legacy does praying with your spouse leave for your family?
11: Well, you know, God's word never comes back empty, Isaiah 55 says. It always accomplishes the purposes for which it is sent. And I think that there will be answers that we don't even see unfold as they continue to unfold over time. And another thing, Jim, we didn't really talk about, but I want our kids to know God is fun. I want them to know prayer is fun. You know,
10: yeah.
11: we can put it in this box like it's our holy side. And in the book, we start each chapter with a joke instead of with a prayer verse, just because I want to lighten up. You started yesterday's show saying, you know, prayer is work and marriage is work and things are work. And yeah, we all know we have to work at marriage, all that. but it's also fun.
10: Yeah.
11: And I just want to let everyone know who's listening, you know, this is a joy and a delight. It's meant to be that.
10: I can't wait to really experience the humor God has, because I think it's abounding.
12: And that's how we concluded our two-part conversation with Jody Berndt, talking about her wonderful book, Praying the Scriptures for Your Marriage, Trusting God with Your Most Important Relationship. 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
10: And John, let me explain how donations to Focus on the Family are impacting families. 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And a woman named Judy said this: "Let me tell you, Focus on the Family has saved my marriage many times over. I'm so grateful to you all."
12: Well, what a privilege for us to be a part of God's work of transforming lives.
10: 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And I'm so grateful for our friends who support us all year long with their generosity. 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
12: Mm-hmm. 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
4: 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Be with Dave, David James. Hi, KKLA family. Prayers up for you and your mate, too. And if you'd pray for Claire and I would super be indebted to you in that. Hector, thank you for being part of our KKLA family. We'll go ahead and get into lunchtime here. Hector's ready for Growing Grace, Calvary Chapel, Redlands. What's going on, Hector? The position? You're up for a position? What's going on, Hector?
3: This is a new position. I moved from one assignment to another assignment, bigger assignment. I'm just praying that God will be with me to be able to the expectations of my superiors.
4: 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They promoted you. 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
15: Gentiles who claim to be believers, many are not. The loss of the majority of the nation through disobedience, because that's what happened to Israel. They rejected Jesus. Crucify him, crucify him. That does not mean that God has rejected them because they rejected the Messiah. That's simply what Paul is talking about in this chapter. And he uses the strongest negative expression possible in the Greek language. Certainly not. No way. He has not rejected the children of Israel.

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1: We're looking at an interesting scripture. Paul uses the term castaway 3 times. It will be used 12 times in the Bible. We know that term from even motion pictures, Tom Hanks, Castaways, that's about 2000 it was done. The very first work that we know about castaways was the story of Robinson Crusoe. A long time ago, the first novel ever printed in a book form in English. Daniel Defoe was the author, 1719. And it was a story, I read it as a kid. I hope some of you know it. He was a Presbyterian pastor, and he wrote the book as an allegory of his own life. It kind of was sparked by an event that happened a few years before 1719. And a Scottish sailor was actually marooned on a little island off the coast of Chile, San Juan Island. It has since been renamed Robinson Crusoe Island. But he was there for a long time and finally rescued by a merchant ship. So Defoe took that story and he built it into a novel, an untrue story, but very fun to read, about being cast away. Paul capitalizes on that word, and he's speaking to a group of churches in the city of Rome in the first century. It's about 57 AD. Jesus has been resurrected from the dead for more than 20 years, and the church is growing. But the church is growing by Gentiles being saved. And that is bothering some of those who were particularly in Rome. So Paul is writing to them, why are so few Jews becoming Christians? Why are all the new converts in the church in Rome coming from Gentiles? Is that because God has given up on his people, the Jews? And Paul will answer that very clearly, no, of course not. Now, the book of Romans is a book about changes, God bringing changes in people's lives. The first 5 chapters are about salvation, about how a person is saved. And Paul uses a big word, justification, that we learned means just as if I never sinned. It happens in an instant, in a moment in time when you surrender your life to God, he justifies you. It gives you salvation into eternity. Paul uses another big word in the next chapter, 6 and in 7, sanctification. Another big word that simply means it's what you're going through right now, what I'm going through. Anyone who has surrendered their life to God are in process. We haven't arrived yet. In fact, right now, today, faith is being added to you. You are being sanctified by just listening to the Bible being read. Because faith comes by hearing the Word of God. So you're in that second category, sanctification, right now. The next chapter, chapter 8, is about glorification, another big word that simply means you will have a resurrection body like Jesus got when he came out of the grave. It has supernatural powers. It will happen one day when Jesus comes to planet Earth. Your body, this one, is wearing out. Have you noticed? Gravity taking its toll. Then chapter 9, again, changes. Tipping points in history. 5 times when God changed the course of human history, brought Abraham, and it changed the direction of life, all the way down to the Messiah when Jesus came. History was changed. Chapter 10, the Roman road to salvation, an explanation of just what it takes for a person to become a believer. And now when we come to chapter 11, it's about the subject of Jews that don't seem to be getting saved. Why is that true? It turns out that that

0: It's a very important subject for us today in the 21st century. What is the relationship of a Jew, of a Hebrew, of an Israelite to God and to the rest of us who are Gentile? I'm very Gentile, okay? Irish, Scotsman and Irish, mostly Scotsman. So I've got no Hebrew, I have no genetic tie to Abraham. But we live in a day where there's a lot of struggle going on with anti-Semitism. It has been for a couple of hundred years. So it relates to this subject, the subject here Paul is dealing with. This battleground is under the heading of replacement theology. Super secessionism is the technical term for it. And what that means is, because the Jews rejected the Messiah, then God has rejected them and given all the promises that God made to the Jews down through the Old Testament and into the New. All those promises come to the church now, and they don't go to the Jews anymore. That's error. That is unbiblical. It didn't even appear until the 4th century. But I hear people saying that now. The church is Israel. Nowhere in the New Testament does it say that. Now you say, well, what's the big deal about that? Adolf Hitler used that to incite the German people against Jews. It's a very important subject. It's what's going on university campuses all over this nation right now. Columbia, Berkeley, Harvard, Yale, riots, anti-Semitism, tied to this idea that because the Jews crucified Jesus, that they don't have God's favor anymore. So, important subject. This chapter breaks up into 6 parts. We'll just look at the first 3 this morning. God hasn't cast away the Jews, 1 through 4. There is a remnant, a small amount of Jewish people who are saved by grace, the same way that non-Jews are saved. It's a gift of God, 5 through 10. And there are more that are going to be saved. We're going to look into the future because God's prophets tells us what are going to happen when Jesus returns. 3 sections, starting here in verse 1. Fasten your seat belts. Paul writes, I say then, has God cast away his people? Question, certainly not. For I also am an Israelite. I'm a Jew. God hasn't cast away the Jews, Paul writes. I'm a Jew of the seed of Abraham. Abraham is my great, great, great, great, great, great grandfather. The tribe of Benjamin, one of the 12 tribes that came into the land of Israel. Let me read it to you from a Living Translation, a little easier. I ask then, has God rejected his own people, the nation of Israel? Of course not. I myself am an Israeli, a descendant of Abraham and a member of the tribe of Benjamin. So Paul is actually quoting Psalms 94. He's writing to Jews who are very familiar with the Psalms, but it was a psalm written 1,000 years before him, 3,000 years from us. Psalm 94, verse 14, for the Lord will not cast off his people, nor will he forsake his inheritance. End of subject. So why is the church confused? Methodists, Presbyterians, Lutherans, almost the entire country of Korea affected by those denominations believe that Jews have been rejected by God so they don't count. Big problem. It may seem like God has rejected them with so many Gentiles coming into the kingdom of God, but that's not God's heart. That's not what he said. When God makes a promise, you can bet the farm on it. It's going to happen. One thing to keep in mind, Paul has already written about this. If you were with us in chapter 9, verse 6, he said, not all who are descended from Israel are Israel. Now, In Hebrew, the word Israel, comes from a man originally named Jacob, Jacob. Jacob became Israel, which in Hebrew means the heel catcher became ruled by God. Do you follow that? So when Paul says, not all of Israel who are descended from Israel are Israel, what he said, if you were speaking Hebrew, not all who are descended from ruled by God are ruled by God. That's also true about Gentiles. Gentiles who claim to be believers, claim to be ruled by God, many are not. How do you tell? Well, there's a little light right here that turns. No. There's no way to tell until you watch their life. So, the loss of the majority of the nation through disobedience, because that's what happened to Israel. They rejected Jesus. Crucify him, crucify him. Because of that, that does not mean that God has rejected them because they rejected the Messiah. That's simply what Paul is talking about in this chapter. And he uses the strongest negative expression possible in the Greek language. Certainly not. No way. Impossible. He has not rejected the children of Israel.
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0: It seems like to many believers who talk to me that maybe God has given up on them. God never gives up on anyone. God never gives up on you. What? Yes. Let it sink in a minute. Yeah, you give God the hand, yeah. I don't care how deep and dark your sin is. I don't even want to know about it. But God does. He wants you to tell him, Lord, what I did was sin. That's called confession. Con across, fession with words. And when you confess your sins, God is faithful, reliable, count on it. He is faithful to forgive your sins and cleanse you from all unrighteousness. Big promise. God never gives up on us. Paul said, I know whom I have believed, and I am persuaded that he is able to keep what I have committed to him, what I've given to him, my life, until that day when he comes and picks me up. Job, after his wife and children and farm and animals were completely destroyed, he said, I know my Redeemer lives. The one who's going to buy back everything. He hasn't given up on me. Abraham said, I know that God will provide a lamb. You remember Abraham was told to take his son, his only son, Isaac, up Mount Moriah. And when he got there, he's got wood loaded on a donkey. He's got his son, and there's a servant. He says to the servant, my son and I are going to go up, and we will come back to you. That's a statement of faith. Abraham knew that God was going to provide, and God did. God provided a lamb as a substitute for his son. What's that all about, Pastor? God, the Lamb of God, Jesus, was provided for your sin and mine. So, God can be relied on. Shadrach, Meshach, and Abednego, those were the three young Hebrew boys that were in Babylon. Nebuchadnezzar has them thrown into the fire. They're threatened. And he says, well, we know that God can deliver us. We don't know if he's going to, but we know he can. So do what you will with us. Because they know that God never gives up on us. Verse 2, God has not cast away his people whom he foreknew. We'll come back to that. Or do you not know what the scripture says of Elijah, another prophet, how he pleaded with God against his own nation, Israel? Okay, Paul introduces two things that Hebrew-speaking people, Jews and Rome in the first century, got right away. We're not so conversant with the Old Testament. So God will not cast away his people whom he foreknew. Foreknew is a Greek word, proskinesko. Pro means in front of. Gnostic, or nistiko, is to know. God foreknew that the Jews were going to be his people. He knew Abraham was going to say yes when God said, leave. Leave Ur of the Chaldees. Leave Babylon, and I want you to go to a place I'll show you. And Abraham said, yes. I would have said, how far is it? Do I get to take extra camels? He said, I'm going. And he left 600 miles across the desert when he got to Shechem before he got there. God knew. Prognosko. We use that word in English, prognosis. We use it in medicine. The prognosis of a patient. You go to a doctor, you're sick. He looks at you, examines you, runs some lab test or whatever. And then he comes to the conclusion you have this problem. You have this disease, this kind of injury, whatever. And you say, well, what's my prognosis, doctor? And he says, well, you're going to be sick for a couple of months. I'm giving you this antibiotic or this treatment. And then by about the third month, though, you should be feeling good. Within 4 months, you'll be as good as new. That's his prognosis. Oh, this is talking about God foreknowing. God knows exactly what's going to happen to you. And God knew that Abraham would say yes. That's when it says foreknew. God's not going to cast away his people. He's going to bring them all back. We'll get to that at the end. Or do you not know what the scripture is about Elijah? Elijah, 1 Kings chapter 19. Cool story. We won't give you the whole one. I'll give you the short version. You can go and read it when you get home this afternoon. You'll get extra stars on your heaven chart. You're laughing. That's good. You don't have a heaven chart, and you don't get stars. But it'll build you up to read it. Okay, so Elijah is this prophet. And the word means to speak the word of God. He speaks for God. He's a spokesman for God on planet Earth. There's a queen in the next country up who hates him, Jezebel. Jezebel is a Phoenician queen in the cities of Tyre and Sidon, what we know as Lebanon today. She's got 450 priests to her own idol, her own god named Baal, the god of power. And she hates Elijah because what he says happens does happen. And so she challenges him to a duel, her 450 prophets against Elijah. They go to Mount Carmel in Israel, and Elijah said, you 450, you kill a bull, build an altar, put the bull on it, but don't put any fire to it. I'll do the same thing. I'll sacrifice a bull to my God and put it on an altar. I'll build no fire. And then we'll pray. You pray first that your God will bring down fire and eat up the bullock. And then if you don't do that, then my God I'll pray to and he'll do it. Wow, that's putting it on the line, right? So they pray. 450 prophets, and they're dancing, they're screaming, they're jumping up and down, lighting incense, cutting themselves with knives all day long. At the end of the afternoon, Elijah said, I don't think he can hear. Maybe he's in the restroom. Your God is busy. Let me pray to my God. So, okay, do your thing. He does. He says, God, send down fire, consume them that they might be saved. Fire comes down. Doesn't just burn up the bull, it burns up the rocks of the altar, burns a hole in the ground, melts it. He wins. Except the queen is angry now because her prophet's lost. So she sends an army to kill Elijah. Elijah's running. from a little woman, he said. Evidently, she's short in stature. And he runs, and he's crying out to God. And he asks God, against his own country, against the Jews, destroy him, Lord. Look at verse 3. Lord, they've killed your prophets. I'm a prophet. They're going to kill me. And tore down your altars, the ones that were built to you, God. I'm the only one left, and now they're trying to kill me too. That's 1 Kings 19:10. Finally, he thinks he's the only one. He's complaining. God, I'm all alone here. They're killing everybody, and they're going to kill me. Yet God says back to him, Yet I have reserved 7,000 in Israel, all whose knees have not bowed to Baal, in every mouth that has not kissed him. No kissing of false idols. But God had 7,000 that were still walking with him. That's the remnant that he's talking about. People who were faithful to him in spite of the circumstance, whatever their nation was doing, whatever craziness was taking place, riots in the streets or whatever. But what does the divine response say? I've reserved for myself 7,000. There it is.
1: 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It's titled Seven More Men. 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

0: 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This noon hour, September 25, we are, you realize, beloved KKLA family, and I don't know if you thought about this, you're probably one step ahead of me, a week from today is October 2nd. Boom. I mean, it's just like, what? 818-662-3737 is my number. David James KKLA Facebook, at David James KKLA Next. By the way, on if you receive the KKLA newsletter, awesome, because there's all kinds of nuggets in there. Pastor Scott has an incredible piece he does, and many of the pastors and ministry leaders we have, also some incredible pros there. I had the privilege of joining them, and I have a little piece in there that I wrote that has to do with the outdoors, history, bears, and I don't want to be a tyrant. What does that all look like? It's in the KKLA newsletter. I also reposted on the KKLA Facebook page, David James KKLA Facebook page. Let me know what you think.
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4: You know, Ronald Reagan believed self-government required something that government could never replace, responsibility in the hands of the people. In his 1981 inaugural address, Reagan warned against the idea that America had become too complicated to be governed by its citizens. Reagan asked, "If no one among us is capable of governing himself, then who among us has the capacity to govern someone else?" For Reagan, limited government was not about having no government. It was about remembering where responsibility begins, with individuals, families, communities, and the people themselves. Because when government assumes every responsibility, citizens gradually surrender their own. Self-government asks more of us than dependence ever will. And freedom requires a people willing to govern themselves before asking government to do it for them.
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0: Yeah, it's 99.5 KKLA. It's David James, and second half of the noon hour belongs to Pastor Greg Laurie. 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
6: There's nothing worse than a hypocritical Christian. 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

0: have a bit of an actor inside us. Not the Broadway type or a movie star, but the kind who can muster up some enthusiasm when we need to. We might force a courtesy chuckle when someone tells a corny joke. But when it comes to our Christian witness, it's got to be the real deal. It's not about putting on a show, but about living a life of genuine faith. 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
1: Did you know that the biggest celebrities in America today are not movie stars, they're not rock stars, they're not TV stars, they're media stars, specifically social media stars. They're called influencers. Now, some social media people have a lot of followers, over 900 million. I looked it up to see who had the most followers. The number one person out there is Cristiano Ronaldo with 901 million followers. I didn't even know who he was. He's what they would call a footballer. We might call him a soccer player. And then there's Selena Gomez. She has 430 million followers. I've heard of her. Kyle Jenner, 399 million followers. Dwayne Johnson, The Rock, he has 395 million followers. Ariana Grande has 380 million followers. Funny thing, I got an Ariana Grande at Starbucks this morning, and it was very good. And then Kim Kardashian has 364 million. Oh, is that all? You know, but that's a lot of followers. And because of this, a lot of young people today are thinking, now, why would I want to go work over there when I could be an influencer and monetize my platform and make a living doing this? One study found that fortune and fame were the first and second goals of millennials. So what are your goals in life? Number one, fortune and fame. Number two, fortune and fame, okay? One in four millennials would quit their jobs to become famous. One in six preferred fame to having children. One in 12 admitted they would disown their family to be famous. We're taking it a little too far here. But why do we have this desire to be famous? Why would we want a lot of followers? I think it's because deep down inside, we want our lives to matter. We want significance. We want to be noticed. I don't think those are bad things, by the way. But let's just say, for the sake of a point, you had 900 million followers on your Instagram page. What would you say to them? Well, I would post a photo of myself. Okay, what else? And my new outfit. Yeah, what else? I have some cool cat videos. Okay, really? Listen to this. You are an influencer. You have a platform and you have a following. Now, it could be on social media, but in your world, you have a sphere of influence where you influence other people. So it really comes down to this. Are you a good or are you a bad influence? Here's what Jesus said 2,000 years ago that is very relevant to this topic of influencing others. Matthew 5, starting in verse 13, he says, "You are the salt of the earth. But if the salt loses its saltiness, how can it be made salty again? It's no longer good for anything except to be thrown out and trampled underfoot. You are the light of the world. A town built on a hill cannot be hidden. Neither do people put a lamp under a bowl. Instead, they put it on its stand and it gives light to everyone in the house. In the same way, let your light shine to others that they may see your good deeds and glorify your Father in heaven." We'll stop there. Salt and light. Why did Jesus use these two word pictures? Answer: because the world is a dark and corrupt place, and it needs salt and it needs light. You know, despite all of our advances in every field, from science and medicine and education and technology, we just go from bad to worse. Modern man has just found more ways to corrupt and destroy himself. We go from war to greater war, from crime to greater crime, from immorality to greater immorality, from perversion to greater perversion. We're just playing out the truth of the scripture that says the heart is deceitfully wicked above all things. Who can know it? You say, "You're right, Greg. The whole world's going to hell in a handbasket. So let's isolate ourselves. Let's start a Christian city. And we'll live in Christian houses and eat in Christian restaurants and drive Christian cars and have Christian dogs and Christian cats. Maybe not Christian cats, but actually, I would not agree with that idea. Because the fact of the matter is, our job is not to remove ourselves completely from culture, but to influence it, bringing me to point number two. Some think that they can evade the culture through isolation. You know, you try to remove yourselves and your children from our culture, but your culture will find you. And so I think we need to do everything we can to prepare ourselves and our children to live in the real world as followers of Jesus Christ. Sometimes Christian parents die on the wrong hills. And by that I mean, they major on minors and miss the big picture. I heard our son Jonathan say recently when he was speaking that he had a lot of friends that went to Christian school, and many of them have fallen away from the Lord. And he said, but I also know that many of them were really restricted. Their parents wouldn't let them listen to secular music, wouldn't let them watch movies. They couldn't watch cartoons unless it was VeggieTales. And so it's very restrictive. And he says, oh, my dad would drive me to school and would listen to the Beatles and the Doors, and he would watch The Simpsons with me. And I'm thinking, wait a second, is this good? Was I actually a horrible parent? Now, I'm not advocating you watch The Simpsons. There are things on it that I wouldn't agree with, but here's my point. I like the Beatles, and I didn't like a lot of the music that we were supposed to be listening to, but I wanted to prepare him for the real world, and I would take these opportunities as teaching moments. So if we're watching a cartoon or a movie or whatever it is, and there's something there that's contrary to what we believe as Christians, I'll talk about that to him. You know, Moses said the way to teach our children is when you get up in the morning, when you walk in the way, and when you go to sleep at night. So more than just a set time of having devotions with your kids, you use what happens in life as examples to teach them how to live and walk and think and behave as a follower of Jesus Christ. And so our idea is to infiltrate culture.
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0: Well, Pastor Greg continues his message now from the Sermon on the Mount in Matthew 5, a study called Make a Difference.
1: So here's point number three. As Christians, we need to invade, not evade the culture. Invade, not evade. So we try to engage people, and they don't seem to be listening to us. And you might wonder why. You might say, hey, you know, I try to talk to people about Jesus, and they just terminate the conversation. Okay, what did you say to them? Well, I saw this non-believer, and I said, hey, uncircumcised Philistine. Okay. There's part of the problem. That's a good way to burn a bridge. Have you been washed in the blood, sanctified, justified, redeemed, and have you become a part of the body of Christ? And they turned around and walked away. They don't even know what you're talking about. You just told them to be washed in blood and get in some body. What? We cannot assume that our listeners today understand what we're talking about. America in particular has never been more biblically illiterate than it is right now. Now, I've been preaching 50 years, and people were more literate biblically when I started than they are today. And so I don't think we can assume that our listener understands even our terminology. We need to break things down, explain them, and try to find common ground with them and build a bridge to them. Paul wrote in 1 Corinthians 9:22, I try to find common ground with everyone so I can bring them to Christ. I do all of this to spread the good news. Point number four, we need to bring them the message of the gospel. Now, when you bring the gospel message, know this, it's powerful. That's why Paul said, I'm not ashamed of the gospel. It is the power of God unto salvation to everyone who believes. And the word that he used for power is a word that means explosive, okay? Not everyone's going to respond favorably to this message. In 2 Corinthians 2, Paul says, wherever we go, the Lord uses us to tell others about him. And it's like good news, like a sweet perfume. Our lives are like a fragrance. But the fragrance is perceived differently from those who are being saved to those who are perishing. So to some it's a fragrance, to others not so much. You know, some people wear too much cologne or perfume. Am I right? How do you know who they are? They're usually sitting by themselves because they come to church, all the seats around them are empty. If they give you a hug, you smell like whatever scent they were wearing 2 hours later. You smell like Chanel number 5, and sadly, it was a guy. Okay, so, but it's like garlic. You know, garlic is great when you're cooking, but it's not so great on your breath afterwards, is it? So when we live as Christians, for some it's a sweet fragrance, they love it. For others, they actually find what we say and do offensive. And so that's what Paul is saying, bringing me to point number 5. Before I can effectively tell them, I must first live it. There's nothing worse than a hypocritical Christian. The world is looking for authenticity. They're looking for you to be real. We must be before we can effectively speak. We need to practice what we preach, and we are to be salt. Let's go back to that statement of Jesus again. Verse 13, you're the salt of the earth, but if the salt loses its saltiness, how can it be made salty again? It's no longer good for anything except to be thrown out and trampled underfoot. Now, it's hard for us to understand what this means, but back in that day, they didn't have refrigeration like we do today. They would rub salt into the meat to preserve it. And in the same way, we as Christians preserve. In other words, we stop the spread of evil by our mere presence. Why? Because we speak out against what is wrong. We speak up for what is true. You might say that we're sort of a preserving influence in the world today. And salt not only stops evil from spreading, but it stimulates thirst, doesn't it? When something's salty, you want water. You go to the movie and you order popcorn. And by the way, why are there no longer Milk Duds in movie theaters? Have you noticed this? Every theater I've been to, no Milk Duds. What's with the Milk Duds being gone? I've had to smuggle in my own. You ever smuggle stuff into the theater? Big bottle of water in your back pocket, Milk Duds, 3-course meal in a little wagon, you know? It's because they charge so much for everything, right? You order a bag of popcorn. They have the tiny little micro bag, and then the next bag is huge, and then there's one that's the size of a trash can, but you get free refills. I don't want free refills. But then you're eating your popcorn that's maybe a little too salty, and you go back and ask, can I get some water? We can't put it in cups. We're not allowed, but there's that drinking fountain over there. Come on, give me a break. But we'll sell you water, 30 gallons for $100. But when you're a salty Christian, in the best use of that word, you will stimulate in others a thirst for God. One of the greatest compliments people can pay to a Christian is when they ask, why are you the way that you are? But here's the problem. It's when we're not salty enough. Jesus says in Matthew 5:13, if the salt loses its saltiness, what good is it? It's not good for anything. Not good for anything. Those are pretty heavy duty words. You know, people go and they order coffee. I would like a lavender latte, decaf, soy milk with extra syrup. Why don't you just go to 31 flavors, okay? You're not even ordering coffee anymore. What is that? You know, you're decaf. And there's decaf disciples, uncarbonated Christians, unsalty believers. And then you have no impact at all.

0: Pastor Greg Laurie with important insight on what it takes for us to make a real impact on the culture around us. Today's message title here on A New Beginning, Make a Difference. And Pastor Greg will have an additional comment from the study before we close today. Pastor Greg, let's pause for a moment and speak to someone listening who may feel like they're on the outside looking in.
1: Okay.
0: They like to listen and be inspired, but they've never taken that step of coming to the Lord and having their sins forgiven. What would you say to that person?
1: I would say that God is just a prayer away. You know, it doesn't take years to become a Christian. It doesn't take months. Frankly, it doesn't even take hours. It can happen so quickly. It just starts with you saying to God, I know I'm a sinner. I know that you love me. I know that you sent Jesus to die on the cross for my sin and pay for those sins and then to rise again from the dead, and I want him to come into my life. So here's my question to you. Have you done that yet? Because Jesus, who did die on that cross and rose again from the dead 3 days later, is alive and standing at the door of your life right now, and he's knocking. And he's saying, if you'll hear my voice and open the door, I will come in. Would you like your sin forgiven? Would you like to know that when you die, you will go to heaven? Do you want Christ to come into your life right now? If so, why don't you just stop whatever it is you're doing and pray this prayer with me? Say, Lord Jesus, I know that I am a sinner, but I know that you are the Savior who died on the cross for my sin and rose again from the dead. I'm sorry for my sin, and I turn from it now, and I choose to follow you from this moment forward. I ask all of this in Jesus' name. Amen. Listen, if you just prayed that prayer, the Bible promises that God has heard your prayer and has answered that prayer. The Bible says that if we will confess our sin, he's faithful and just to forgive us our sin and cleanse us from all unrighteousness. So, God bless you. You've made the right decision. The decision to follow Jesus Christ.
0: Yeah, that's right. And as you begin to live this new life, we want to send you something to help you get started off right. 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Well, Pastor Greg, America celebrated its 250th anniversary this year, as everybody knows. Mm-hmm. These milestones are really a great time to look back and see all God has done, you know, what he's done in keeping us free and keeping us safe.
1: Yeah.
0: You know, as the song says, God has shed his grace on us.
1: Mm-hmm.
0: And we're so thankful that we get to speak of God's grace openly on the airwaves in this country.
1: Yeah.
0: And we do. We do. It's part of our mission here at Harvest, to speak of God's grace, his mercy, and his forgiveness. Isn't that right?
1: It's very true. And I don't think we as Americans should ever take our freedom to do what we do for granted. You know, our founding fathers fought a war, the Revolutionary War, so that freedom could be experienced by a nation. Then we fought another war, the Civil War, so everyone would have access to these freedoms and these dreams. And so I think it's very important for us to take full advantage of it. And I'm just thankful that I can go on radio and I can teach the Word of God. I can proclaim the gospel without fear of reprisal, and tell as many people as possible about Jesus Christ. And just a little side note, you know, when we get to an election, always vote for those candidates that are going to encourage that free speech that we have and those important values that we all hold, like the value and importance of the family, the value of life, the unborn, and so forth. But I just want to say to all the folks out there, thank you for standing with us. Thank you for praying for us. And thank you for investing in our ministry. Because when you do that, you don't just give to us, you in effect give through us to reach other people. So we encourage you to continue in your generosity and investment in this ministry so we can continue to enjoy this great freedom we have as Americans to teach God's word and to proclaim the gospel of Jesus Christ.
0: Yeah, that's right. And we hope people might even consider joining us as a Harvest Partner. What exactly is a Harvest Partner?
1: Yes, Harvest Partner is somebody that stands with us on a regular basis, even a monthly basis. Some give more, some give less, but a Harvest Partner says, I'll keep giving on a consistent basis. And the reason that's important is when we know we have those consistent supporters, our Harvest Partners, it enables us to make decisions about new places to go to, new places to air our broadcast in. So they play a crucial role. So I encourage you to become a Harvest Partner. So let's tell them how to do that.
0: Yeah, it's very easy. 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We can take care of all the details quickly while we have you on the phone. 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Or write A New Beginning, Box 4000, Riverside, California, 92514. Or just go online to harvest.org. Well, next time, more on the importance of being salt and light for the kingdom. But before we go, Pastor Greg closes today's study this way.
1: Years ago, we were traveling to Europe. We were speaking at some pastors' conferences, and I bought something called a backpack stroller because Jonathan was a little guy, and I had to put him in a stroller, and then I had a backpack to carry him around, and I didn't want to take all of that hardware overseas. So I said, well, this is a great idea. It's one device that does both, a backpack stroller. And I didn't test it out till I got there. And I opened this thing up and it was the worst design object of all time. Because you had to hold it up the whole time. There were no back wheels. So you're in the little stroller, but there's no back wheels, so you can't lay it down. So you just had to hold it. And I thought, this is impractical. And then when I put it on in the backpack form, the wheels dug into my back. So I discarded it. It was worthless, and we still, to this day, use that expression. We'll look at something that doesn't seem to be working, and we'll say, it's a backpack stroller, right? A backpack stroller, an unsalty Christian. And so we want to be the salt of the earth.
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11: I want to encourage you. Don't be ignorant of the schemes of the adversary. When you're moving forward in God, the enemy will come against you. You need to realize what's going on, and you need to go into, like David did, the stronghold.

0: When the battle gets stronger and the enemy attacks, your connection to God, it needs to go deeper. Welcome to Discovering the Jewish Jesus. I'm your host, Dustin Roberts, and today, Rabbi Schneider reveals how difficult seasons can become opportunities for spiritual breakthrough. Then Rabbi shows you how to recognize the enemy's attacks, to find your stronghold in God as a response, and then cling to Him when pressure comes. God's preparing you for something greater. Now here's Rabbi.
1: Beloved, I believe there is a supernatural unction, a supernatural mandate and anointing on my life for breakthrough. And I believe the unction for breakthrough that Father has placed upon my life can be imparted unto you. And I believe that through these teachings, there's an impartation that will flood your life and propel you into greater breakthrough. First of all, in the spiritual sense, also in the material world. We see an example of how to get breakthrough from the life of David. We began last week looking at the book of 2 Samuel, chapter number 5, verse 17 through 25, and a corresponding scripture from the book of 1 Chronicles, chapter number 14. And last week we learned that when David was anointed king, immediately the Philistines, when they heard of it, they attacked him. The truth is that when you are moving forward in Hashem, when you're moving forward in the anointing, when you're moving forward in your faith, in your walk with God, when you're moving forward in your ministry, you should understand that the enemy will respond to that and he will try to stop you by attacking you. And the Lord allows the enemy to respond because there's something about you and I engaging with the enemy and overcoming the enemy's attacks. There's something about us engaging and fighting that causes us to become mature sons and daughters. You see, somehow, Father has ordained that you and I come into full sonship. And when I say full sonship, I'm speaking both of daughters and sons, that there's something that is required for you and I to enter into the fullness of sonship. And what is required for you and I to mature as sons and daughters is that we fight the enemy and overcome. So the Lord ordained that we would have an adversary. Think about Jesus, what happened when he was anointed by the Holy Spirit at the Jordan River. Most of us know the story, Yeshua goes to the Jordan River. He's immersed by Yohanan, John the Baptist. And as soon as Yeshua comes out

0: after Yeshua faced the devil and overcame him in the wilderness, that Yeshua's ministry began. In other words, the Lord ordained that before Yeshua's ministry began, he would first have to face the assault of the devil and overcome him. This is why the scripture says that Yeshua was led into the wilderness by the Spirit of God. And then after Jesus faced the devil for 40 days, the Bible says he came out of the wilderness, listen, in the power of the Spirit. He was empowered as he clung to Hashem, as he clung to Father God, and resisted the devil's attack in the wilderness. And so this fight that we're in is part of God's plan for our life. When David realized he was being attacked after he was anointed, he didn't give up his kingship. He didn't say, well, it's not worth it because if I'm king, because David had just been anointed king, David didn't say, well, it's not worth it. I don't want to be king because if I am, the Philistines will attack me and I don't want to have to deal with that. No, instead what David did, the scripture says, he went down into a stronghold. So let's read it. When the Philistines heard this, when they heard that David had been anointed king, reviewing, when the Philistines heard this, that they had anointed David king over Israel, all the Philistines went up to seek out David. Why were they seeking him? To kill him, to destroy him. When David heard of it, he went down to, listen now, the stronghold. When you and I are moving forward in the anointing, the enemy will respond. He'll try to stop us. And I shared a personal example with you last time in my own life. The enemy will respond. He'll attack to stop us. And you and I need to be careful to, number one, recognize that what is happening is an attack of the enemy, whether it's in our circumstances, something goes wrong, or we come up against a wall, or whether it's in our dreams at night, or whether it's our mind starts having all kinds of wrong thoughts. We need to realize what's going on. We need to realize it's not just something that's going on randomly or in the natural world. We need to realize that we're under attack. So when David heard of it, when he realized he was being attacked, he went down to the stronghold. So I want to talk about what it means to go down into the stronghold. But before I do, I want to give you one more example of something that happened in my own life in relation to this. I was overseas in Africa a few years ago preaching the gospel. And as I sat in my little room there, getting ready to minister that day, I noticed that every thought, beloved one, that I was thinking was wrong. My thoughts were wrong about every single person, about every single circumstance. My mind had been bent by the enemy. And I realized what was going on. The enemy was attacking me. He was trying to stop me because he knew I was about to release the gospel and thousands of people were about to get saved. This is what happened to David. I want to encourage you. Don't be ignorant of the schemes of the adversary. When you're moving forward in God, the enemy will come against you. You need to realize what's going on. You need to stand in your place. You need to hold your ground. And you need to go into, like David did, the stronghold.
1: 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And if this ministry has blessed you, would you consider becoming a monthly partner today? 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
0: How do we go into a stronghold? David was going into a physical stronghold. I'm talking about taking the physical and helping you understand that really this is about something spiritual. I've noticed in my own life that when I am up against a big burden, when I'm carrying something great, I will transition into my prayer language. And what's really interesting

0: about this is that I started using my prayer language before I even knew there was such a thing. No one had ever taught me about it. I was not schooled in it and not read about it. But what I noticed was that as a very young pastor, when I became particularly burdened about something that was going on in the ministry, I would just begin to speak to God from the depths of my soul in a language that was not English. And this is called tongues. It's a personal prayer language. But before you get thrown off, let me share with you. I want to bring comfort and understanding, if at all possible, to everybody right now. First of all, a lot of the teaching about tongues has been, in my view, incorrect. Tongues is multidimensional. There are many different types of tongues. For example, when we see in the book of Acts, chapter number 2, that when the Holy Spirit first fell upon the church, those first 120 believers began to speak in tongues. We know the story. 120 believers were gathered together in Acts chapter 2 in what's called the upper room. They're in the upper room. The day of Shavuot or Pentecost had come, which was the day that God revealed His glory to the children of Israel at Mount Sinai 1,500 years earlier. So it's just interesting showing the connection between the Brit Hadashah, the New Testament, and the Hebrew Bible. The same day the glory appeared on top of Mount Sinai 1,500 years earlier with Moses and the children of Israel, to that same day, now the Spirit of the Lord appears in glory again as they're gathered in the upper room. So here they were in the upper room, recalling how Father God, how the God of Israel had manifested Himself in fire on top of Mount Sinai 1,500 years earlier and wrote His law on the tablets of stone. As they're thinking about that in the upper room on Pentecost or Shavuot, suddenly a tongue of fire comes upon each one of those 120 believers, and then He fills them with the Spirit, and they begin to speak with tongues. But notice, the tongues that they spoke in were known, not unknown, but known languages. They began to speak in languages that they had never learned. Why? Because there were people that were gathered in Jerusalem that spoke many different languages. And the Lord wanted the gospel of Messiah Jesus to be proclaimed and heard by everyone that was there. In other words, He wanted the people that were there that didn't speak Hebrew and didn't speak Aramaic, He wanted them to be able to hear the gospel. So He gave those first 120 believers that had just been filled with the Spirit a supernatural gift to proclaim the gospel in a tongue that they had never learned, but the tongue that they spoke the gospel in was actually a real language. Now, what's interesting is that many times people are using Acts chapter 2 as a template for what should be everybody's experience. And so the teaching is, and I'm not trying to cause dissension here, but the teaching is that the evidence of being filled with the Holy Spirit is speaking in tongues, and they use Acts 2 as their reference. But what happened in Acts 2 is not what is actually happening in the contemporary church, because in the contemporary church, when someone says that they were baptized in the Holy Spirit and began to speak with a tongue, that tongue is not an Acts chapter 2 tongue, because the tongue they're speaking in isn't a known language most of the time, but rather it's a prayer language. And so there are several different types of tongues in the New Testament. There's a tongue that is a supernatural ability to speak in a language that you've never learned, number one. Number two, there's a tongue that is spoken about in the book of Corinthians that is a unknown language. It's a supernatural language that's to be used in a corporate gathering. And when that tongue is used in a corporate gathering, there needs to be an interpreter in the gathering to translate what was just spoken. That's the second use of tongues. But the type of tongues that I'm talking about is not either of those. It's not the tongues in Acts chapter 2, which is a known language. It's not a tongue that someone stands up in a corporate worship services and begins to speak in a tongue, and then somebody else stands up and interprets. I'm not talking about that. I'm talking about something different. I'm going to the book of 1 Corinthians chapter 14. I'm reading in verse number 4. Paul says this, "One who speaks in a tongue edifies himself." So we're talking about something entirely different now. We're talking about a tongue that is for the benefit of the believer. You see, every other gift of the Holy Spirit is a gift for the body. But the gift of tongues is a personal prayer language. It's not for the body, but it's for the gift of the individual, for the believer. So listen to what Paul said. One who speaks in a tongue edifies himself. See, you edify yourself when you speak in a tongue. And then he goes on in verse number 5, he says, now I wish that you all spoke in tongues. Why does Paul want everybody to speak in tongues? Because it's a gift that can edify you. And so I believe that the ability to have a prayer language is not the initial evidence necessarily of being baptized in the Holy Spirit. I don't believe you have to speak in a prayer language or in an unknown tongue to be baptized in the Holy Spirit, because I believe there are examples in Scripture where someone was baptized in the Holy Spirit and they began to proclaim the gospel in their known language. But I do believe that the gift of tongues as a prayer language is available to everybody. And a lot of times people, they feel like if you're able to do it at will, it must not be real. See, this is what happened to me. As a young believer, I noticed that when I got under an extreme burden, I would just transition into my soul into like this low gear, if you will. I used the illustration last time. It's like in the old cars, if you were going up a steep hill, you could put the car in low one or low two. It would bring the transmission way down low to give you much power. That's what I noticed happened to me. If I was under a burden, I'd transition down deep into my soul and I'd begin to speak in a tongue. It would just automatically happen. I was carrying a burden. I need to connect with Father about this. I needed to connect with the Spirit about this burden. And subconsciously, without even choosing to do it, I just did it. I just went down into this low place in the Spirit and began to speak in a prayer language that no one ever taught me about. I didn't even know what it was. I began to ask myself, is this what it means to speak in tongues? I wasn't sure. I thought it was. I didn't know what was going on. And then when I realized that I could do it at will, anytime I wanted to, I thought, is this really real? I mean, if it was God, wouldn't it have to be Him starting it within you and you'd only be able to do it when He was bubbling up from within you? But you can do it anytime you want to, I said to myself. How do you know if this is God or not? And so I began to lose confidence. I thought, maybe this isn't God. Maybe this isn't really tongues. And then as time went on, beloved, I came to the deep conviction, and now I feel like I know. No, this is my prayer language. I can use it anytime I want to. And I find that when I'm really burdened about something, I go into my stronghold oftentimes, which often is this place of using my prayer language. So I want to encourage you today, be open. Be open to this. If you just hear something in you, if you've never done this before, just begin to speak out what you hear. And don't question it. Don't say this isn't really real. Just go with it. Just begin to, I don't want to say practice it because that sounds like you're performing. But what I'm wanting to do is get you in the habit of using it, because the Holy Spirit makes groanings, the Scripture says, within us that are too deep for words. And that's what this prayer language is. It's the burden of the Holy Spirit in you. It's the burden of your soul being released by the Holy Spirit in the Spirit so that you can connect with God in a very deep and real way. So number one, when we're under attack, we can go into the stronghold by using our prayer language. Secondly, beloved ones, we go into the stronghold by just getting still and quiet before God, alone with God, and just begin to open our heart to Him. Just be real with Him. Just begin to talk to Jesus, whether it's out loud or silently. But go into a place where you're alone with God and just begin to open your soul to Him. Just sit before Him. Just rest in Him. Just ask Him for help. And as you do, He's going to strengthen you and equip you for what you're going through. You see, David clung to God. When he realized he was under attack, he went into this stronghold and he clung to God. The Hebrew word for this is dvekut. It means clinging. We need to cling to God, because when we're not clinging to Him, we're vulnerable to the enemy's attacks. Some of you have heard me share the story. Years ago, I saw so many people that said they were Christians just falling and falling and falling and failing. And it really shook me up. Because the Bible says we should be victorious in Jesus. And it got to the place where I couldn't put it under a rug anymore. I said, Lord, unless you tell me why so many people that say they know you and believe in you seem to be failing and falling as a habitual pattern, I said, how can I believe in you myself? I said, Lord, if you're not helping them, how can I be sure you're going to help me? And I said, God, I can't go any further until you answer me. And I just remained in this place of being quiet before the Lord, just waiting for him. I had confidence that he would speak, but I was sad. And the next day, as I was in this state, the Holy Spirit clearly spoke to me. And he said to me, the reason you're seeing what you're seeing with so many falling and failing is, he said, it's because my people are not trusting me. But when the Spirit said the word trust to me, the word trust was full of revelation and meaning with the word clinging. He said, my people are falling and failing because they're not clinging to me. So I want to encourage you, beloved, when you're moving forward in the Lord, expect an attack. When you do get attacked, don't panic. Don't abandon the ship. Go down deep. Go into the stronghold. Get alone with God. Get still with God. Talk to him and cling with him. Beloved, discovering the Jewish Jesus has some very specific strategies about how we're going to be reaching Jewish people living in the land of Israel in the years ahead. I want to ask you to financially sow into this ministry so that I can accomplish all that God has given me to do. It's always cost money, beloved ones, to spread the gospel. When the Lord told Moses to build the tabernacle, the first thing the Lord told Moses to do was to raise a contribution from amongst the people so that Moses would have the resources that he needed to build the Mishkan, which is the Hebrew word for tabernacle. The same truth holds today. It costs money, beloved, to spread the gospel. Whether it's through television, radio, even social media costs money. I can't do it without you. I want to ask you, would you partner with God? 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
1: 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Yep, that's right, Jews.com. What a great website. And you know what? We own it and we're using it to reach Jewish people with the gospel. We created it as a place where Jewish people can explore questions about God, the Hebrew scriptures, their Jewish identity, and the Messiah at their own pace. They can hear Rabbi Schneider's story, examine what scripture says about Jesus, and even ask questions privately to receive a personal response from our team in Israel. I encourage you yourself, check it out. And you know what? Would you pray for us? We're getting significant backlash already from the Jewish community because they don't like our proselytizing efforts. And you know what that means? That means we're doing exactly what Jesus did. We're sharing the gospel, and the religious elite, they don't like it. So that means we're succeeding. So pray for us, stand with us. And you know what? If you feel called to do more beyond prayer and you want to support this mission to reach Jewish people with the gospel, then you can help us. Give today at discoveringthejewishjesus.com. And now here's Rabbi. He's going to speak God's sacred blessing over your life. Rabbi?
0: What I love about the Aaronic blessing is that it did not originate with man. The words actually proceeded from the very essence of God himself. The blessing comes from the book of Numbers, chapter 6. So listen to these words and receive the blessing of the Lord into your life today. The Lord bless you and keep you. The Lord make his face shine on you and be gracious to you. The Lord lift you up with his countenance. And the Lord give you, beloved one, his peace. And now in Hebrew.

0: God bless you, and shalom.
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2: 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Holy Spirit, cling. Give me the strength to cling to you in every moment. Become our stronghold when the enemy attacks, and he does constantly, does he not? And on this Friday getaway, tomorrow night, 7:30, Real Life with Gina Pastore, we're talking about that very thing. I mean, life really stinks. Life can be going on all cylinders, and then, boom, the engine blows on a dime. And our family's not doing well. There's no money in the bank. I mean, just life just can unravel quickly. What do we do with that? Especially if we lose a mate and a child in the same accident. How do you come back from that? Tomorrow night, 7:30, we're talking that very thing and really pivoting what Rabbi Schneider was just talking about here and not retreating when resistance comes. Hey, Eddie. Thanks for being part of a KKLA family. Where are you?
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2: Greetings, friends. It's David James. Grateful you are here. Thankful that we're studying God's Word together. In fact, Glory to Glory is sponsored by Calvary Chapel of the Harbor.
12: There are things you're praying for. Well, God is still today Jehovah Jireh. He is still our provider. God keeps his promises. When you do it God's way, he won't withhold anything good from you. You might be thinking right now, oh, but I prayed for this and it hasn't come to pass. He makes all things beautiful in his time. In Jesus, keep your testimony alive. What I mean by that is let people know what God has done in your life. May our God supply for all of your needs according to his riches in glory. By who? Christ Jesus.

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1: I deliver a message this morning, the Lord will provide. There's different names for our Lord. One of the names is Jehovah Jireh, which means God will provide, God the provider. If you walked with the Lord any amount of time, you can probably look back in your life and say, you know what? God has provided for me. God has helped. And if you seek the Lord, as we seek the Lord, and as we put God first in our lives, we have promises, and we're going to look at that here in a bit, promises that God will take care of everything else. When you seek first his kingdom and his righteousness, he takes care of everything else. The problem is that, could happen with all of our lives is we get busy with life and we don't put God first, and then we have trouble. But God is our provider. Seek first the kingdom of God. Seek first his righteousness, and God will take care of everything else. You can bank on it. That's the word of God. So in 2000, I was 36 years old, still single. I thought at this point, 36, I'm old, I'm crusty, that's it, that's done. I'm probably not going to get married, and that's okay. And I just kind of, surrendered that to the Lord, said, okay, I guess I got a desire. I have a desire, but that's okay, Lord. I'll be single the rest of my life. But let me tell you, God provided Kathleen for me. It was just, I met her at Calvary Costa Mesa. I met her there when Chuck Smith was overseeing the ministry over there. And it was just a powerful thing. I've told you this before, but I'll tell you again. I mean, it was love at first sight. It was just awesome. Fireworks. It's amazing. And I felt something too. It was just amazing. No, this is making sure you're awake, making sure you guys are there. Of course, it was both sides. Love at first sight. God provided. And I bring this up to encourage all of us as believers. Are there things you're praying for? Well, God is still today Jehovah Jireh. He is still our provider. You see, sometimes he provides in different ways, but he's still your provider. You see, Father knows best. And when we walk with the Lord and we look back at our life, we can always look back and say, oh, God, thank you for not answering that prayer. Thank you that you answered it differently than I was thinking about. Why? Because God knows best. Father knows best. God is our provider. In our text, we're going to see how God provides. And so that's one of the things we're going to look at. So let's dive in here as it gets smaller, hopefully, here in a minute. These guys are great. Okay, Acts 21, verse 15. And it says, and after those days, we packed and went up to, can we say it out loud, please? Jerusalem. If you were with us last week, we looked at how Paul the Apostle and those that he traveled with, they were in Caesarea. That was the seaport, the closest seaport to Jerusalem. Paul knew by the will of God, he was to go to Jerusalem. We've been looking at that. Because trouble is awaiting him there. We looked at last week, we had his close friends, those that were godly, warned him, said, don't go, Paul, just stay. We don't want you to get hurt. We don't want you to get in trouble. Remember, Paul the Apostle said, why are you breaking my heart? I know I'm supposed to go there. So why are you trying to stop me from doing what God wants me to do? And then remember, they finally agreed, may the Lord of the will be done. And so we looked at God's will. And so 68 miles away, now they're finally making it to this place where he knew for sure, Paul knew he was supposed to go to Jerusalem. God made it clear. He confirmed it. That's where he's supposed to be. He wanted to be there for the Passover. So he's there. He's there in time. And so he's there. But I want to point something out. He was there because it was the will of God, but he was also there because he loved the Jewish people. And I want to emphasize this today because of the fact with hatred that's going on with the Jewish people today. Anti-Semitism is real. And it's very big right now with the younger people. I'm going to show you that here in a bit. But Paul loved the Jewish people. Yes, was Paul Jewish? Yes, he was. But he had God's heart when it came to the Jewish people. Listen, the Jewish people, God has chosen them and set them aside, as we're going to look at, not because they were good people, but because God made a covenant with them. And so through the Jewish people, the Messiah came and all. So Paul had a love for the Jewish people. Great, different verses, but Romans 9, verse 1. This is Paul talking about the Jewish people. Listen to this. He says, I tell the truth in Christ, I am not lying. My conscience also bears me witness. In the what? In other words, God's one with what I'm saying right now as I'm writing this, that I have great sorrow and continual grief in my heart for who? For I could wish that I myself were accursed from Christ for my, right here, my what? Brethren, the Jewish people, my countrymen, according to the flesh. His heart's breaking. But then he says, I would even say that I would be accursed from Christ. Yeah, do you know what that means? He's saying, I would lose my salvation, be accursed from Christ, that God would save my brethren, the Jewish people. I can't even imagine that. How can he be in that place to say, I would be accursed from Christ? But I think that he wrote this severe to let everybody know his great love for Israel and the Jewish people. My brethren, you can't miss that. He's saying, I love them so much. Just to explain the way I love them so much, it's so deep. It's so, and he says, I'm not lying to you. My conscience, it bears me witness. And the Holy Spirit's one with this. He realizes that I have such a love for them that I'm willing to give up my salvation that they would be saved. I'd say that's pretty good love. And I believe it, as you looked at in context, the Holy Spirit bears witness. In other words, he's saying, I have such a great love for the Jewish people. When I gave my life to Christ, that God changed my heart. I didn't have a love or a hatred towards the Jewish people. I just wasn't there. But as soon as I accepted Christ and the Holy Spirit came into my life, all of a sudden I had this love for the Jewish people. And listen, not only the Jewish people, the land. We used to go every other year to Israel. We took groups and tours every other year until the whole craziness happened, the pandemics, all that crazy stuff. I was there when the pandemic hit. We were in Israel when the pandemic hit. We had like 87 people or something were supposed to meet us, and it all got shut down. And I have to say, though, it was probably the best trip we've ever had in our lives because we didn't have to have the whole tour. We just went to every site we wanted to go and just hung out. And it was just beautiful. But that's not my point. My point is that I have a love for Israel. I have a love for the Jewish people. And then people will say, whoa, Pastor, you should love everybody. Yeah, I do love everybody, but I have the heart, probably not as intense as Paul the Apostle has, but I realize the fact that God loves the nation of Israel. God loves the Jewish people. God's heart is towards Israel. And you might say, well, that's not fair. Well, talk to God about that, but don't talk to me. He goes on to say, listen to this, who are Israelites? Jacob renamed Israel. God renamed Jacob. These are the descendants of Jacob. To whom pertains the adoption? What? To the Jewish people. The glory. He had him build the temple. His kibbutz, his glory was there. The covenants. What? All through the Jewish people. The giving of the law. All through who? The Jewish people. The service of God. All through the Jewish people. The promises that we have. All through the Jewish people. So it goes on and on and on. Of whom are the fathers? Fathers of our faith. Primarily Abraham, the father of our faith. And from whom, according to the flesh, Christ came. Through what? The nation of Israel. Through the Jewish line. Salvation is of the Jews. That's what the Bible says, right? Who is over all eternally blessed God. Amen. So why am I going to bring this up again? Because in context, Paul had a love for the Jewish people. He had the love for the land. And so I'm bringing this up because we see stuff like this. Support for Israel plummets to 13% among U.S. voters ages 18 to 34. They call it a sea change. In other words, it's changed so much right now. I believe the hatred that people have towards the nation of Israel and the Jewish people, it's spiritual. And it's running rampant right now. Where there's people that are here in the church that they're kids. They have kids and they're like, oh, they're all anti-Jew. They're all anti-Semitic. And it's like, it's spiritual. I can prove it's spiritual because it's not just here in the United States. It's all around the world. A hatred towards the Jewish people is just spreading. 13%, it's just plummeted. People are being lied to and we need to know the truth. Amen? How about this? This just happened. U.S. postal worker caught on video throwing a Jewish boy to the ground, a four-year-old child, because he had a yarmulke on. 4 years old, really? Wow, that's really tough. A hatred. People don't even know why they hate them. They hate them. Why? Satan hates them. Now, this is an interview that Tucker did. Tucker's gone crazy, too. You guys realize that, right? I hope you guys realize that. And I asked the first service how many people saw this interview, and I think one person raised their hand. So this is a Chinese professor that Tucker's talking to. Basically, he's saying the United States should willingly forfeit its role as the number one superpower, work with China and Russia and Kumbaya, one world order, and all this. And he agrees with him, but he says the only thing that's stopping it is Israel. Do we not know that Iran is a terrorist state? Do we not know that they kill innocent people constantly? Do we not know that they killed some 40,000 or more people because they were in the streets protesting? Killed them in cold blood? Do you not know that terrorism around the world, the number one sponsor of terrorism is Iran? But yeah, we're the bully right now. So, okay, let's move on. Talking about Israel, talking about the Jewish people. This is God's heart. So Deuteronomy 7:6, it says, "For you are a," what? Can we say it out loud? "Holy people to the Lord your God. The Lord your God has," what? "Chosen you." In context, talking about the Jewish people. "Chosen you to be a people for himself, a special treasure above some of the people, above all the people on the face of the earth." He's chose them. I'm Italian and Polish. God doesn't say God has a special plan for the Italians and the Polish people. I wish he did, but it's not it. It's the Jewish people, okay? So let me ask you this question, because maybe there's some here that are a little confused about it. I'll ask this question to you. Okay, if God says, "I love these people," do you think God now stopped loving them? No, no, no. You might be confused, though. You might think that, oh, wait a second. Wait. But look at it. What about the Holocaust? 6 million were killed. God must be just through with the nation of Israel. God's just through with his people. No. Listen, God chastens the ones he loves. And how about you and I? Do you realize, according even in the New Testament, he chastens us. So you go astray, you've given your life to Christ, and you start going, God's going to chasten you. That's just part of the deal. He chastens. Why? He loves you. If he's not chastening you, then according to Scripture, that means you're illegitimate. That means you're not a real child. So God has been chastening them. Are they a stiff-necked people? Absolutely. Are there some real bad apples there? The Jewish people, there's some real bad apples. But it's not based on their faithfulness. It's not based on their goodness. It's based on God's promise. And it's good for us Bible-believing people to realize the truth of what does God's word really say. Because this is so rampant right now. People are confused when it comes to the nation of Israel. Ezekiel 39, "I will then again turn to the nation of Israel. I will pour out my Holy Spirit." I can guarantee you 1,000,000,000%. That has never happened yet. Why? How do we know? Because first it says they'll become a nation against all odds. He'll bring them back in the land. Ezekiel 36. And then it tells us that they're going to get attacked from Russia, Iran, and other nations. That hasn't happened yet. So in context, we know for a fact that that has not happened. And then it says, "Then I will turn to you and pour out my spirit upon you," right? So that hasn't happened. So it's good for us to realize that. It goes on in chapter 7, verse 7. It says, "The Lord did not set his love upon you or on you, nor choose you because you were more in number than any other people. For you were the least of all the people." That's not why. Why did he do that? But because the Lord loves you and because he would keep the oath which he swore to your fathers. God keeps his promises. It's good for us to know. Amen? Okay, let's move on. So they've arrived. Paul the Apostle's on his third missionary journey. He arrives there finally in Jerusalem from Caesarea. And some of the disciples from Caesarea went with us, it says. This is Luke writing, Dr. Luke. "And brought with them a certain Mnason of Cyprus, an early disciple with whom we were to lodge." So a reminder for us, disciples, we're all called to be disciples. We give our life to Christ, we're to be discipled. What is that? A pupil, a learner, one who imitates our teacher. But just to remind you, a disciple involves discipline. And it's part of it. We need to have a discipline. We need to try. Trust me, when we set out to do things God's way, there's a battle. Do you guys realize that? And there's a discipline. The enemy wants to keep you from church. The enemy wants to keep you from Bible studies. The enemy wants to keep you from prayer time. The enemy wants to keep you from devotional time. There's a battle that takes place, and there's a discipline like, okay, Lord, help me with this. And so there is this. So the early church, they were called disciples. But there's this one. This Mnason, he was an early disciple, meaning he was one of the originals. When the gospel came out some 28 years before this, he was one of the first ones that gave his life to the Lord. And so he was the one that, early disciple. I think of like Don McClure. He was one of the first disciples of the Calvary Chapels. You got Mike McIntosh, Rao Reese, and these guys. You know, they're seasoned. They've been around. They were like the first disciples there at Calvary Chapels. And then when we have Don McClure here, and just the wisdom and the knowledge and just the growth and the experiences that he's been through, it's just a blessing, you know. So that would be this guy, this Mnason guy. He was just a mature guy. But back to disciples. So last week, thank you, Lord. We had three people after service give their life to Christ. Three people. So one was raised a Jehovah's Witness. She prayed to receive the Lord. One was raised Mormon in the Mormon church. She prayed to receive the Lord. I mean, just amazing. The other one was raised in a Catholic church, and she gave her life to Christ and prayed to receive Jesus. And so this is that work of the Holy Spirit. But that's where it starts. Now they need to be discipled. They need to learn, spend time in the Word, spend time in fellowship. And so the early church, they had disciples. But this mature one here, this Nathan was the early one. But the point I want to make with this now is that he lodged them. Meaning this Nathan, he opened up his home, he entertained them, he fed them, temporarily. And my point is that God always provides for us. He provided for these disciples and for Paul. He provided the housing, he provided the food. And so, think through this. Paul just gave up his life to just serve the Lord. And everywhere he went, we see that God provides, God provides. And it's a reminder for us again, as we put God first, he's always going to do that. He's always going to provide for us. And one of my little notes, God will always provide for you when you put him first and do things his way, always. And that's my note, but you might say, Pastor, do you have scripture to prove that? Is that the question you asked? Okay, good, good, good. Because I'm not going to give you anything without scripture. You guys ready? How about this? Oh, if you don't know this verse, it's powerful. Psalm 34:10, the young lion lacks and suffers hunger, but those who seek the Lord shall not, what? Lack any good thing. You will not lack anything good if you seek the Lord. How about this one? This is Paul the Apostle writing to the church in Corinth, but writing to about giving and those that are generous and they give. He tells them, and God is able to make all grace or favor abound towards you, that you all, listen, always having all sufficiency in some things. Oh, did I read that wrong? Sufficiency in all things. And you may have an abundance for some good work. Did I read that one wrong too? In every good work, God will have, you'll be sufficient when you are those that do it God's way. And then last one we're going to look at when it comes to God provides. This is a great one. Psalm 84:11. It says, for the Lord God is a sun and shield. The Lord will give grace and glory. No good thing will he what? Withhold from those who walk uprightly. When you do it God's way, he won't withhold anything good from you. You might be thinking right now, oh, but I prayed for this and it hasn't come to pass. He makes all things beautiful in his time. God's timing is perfect. He will not withhold anything good from you. Can I please encourage you? Just put God first. Trust me, he will take care of all your needs. He'll be there for you. Back in our text, and when we had come to Jerusalem, the brethren received us gladly. So there was a great reunion. You see them hugging in the center here. You guys awake right there? See them? There it is. Okay, let's go on. On the following day, Paul went in with us to James, and all the elders were present. So they show up there in Jerusalem. James was the head of the church, the early church. So if you don't know that, this is the half-brother of Jesus, right? They called him camel knees because he prayed so much. Did you know this fact? James did not believe that Jesus was the Messiah until after Jesus Christ rose from the dead. And James had a special encounter with Jesus. And then, could you imagine that? Literally, you say, bro, is his brother. I didn't know. I was wrong. And that encounter changed James radically, so much so. If somebody tells you, oh, no, Peter was the head of the church. No, it wasn't the apostle Peter. He was used mightily. No, Paul the apostle, wasn't he the head of the church? No. James was the head of the church. Matter of fact, they answer to. God has order, and there's so this order. So something if you didn't know that. Another thing you may or may not have known, one of the reasons why they met with James was to give him the gift, because they, remember, if you look at the epistles, Paul was gathering monies because Jerusalem financially was not doing so well. So they were gathering monies financially, so they came and delivered a gift. So we've got that going on. But let's go back to our real text here. And it says, and when he had greeted them, Paul, he told in detail those things which God had done among the Gentiles through his ministry. Paul, I believe, could not wait to tell James, the head of the church, you will not believe what God has been doing. And he was just like probably jumping out of his skin saying, you can't believe this. The people have been getting saved and whole communities are coming to the Lord. And he's sharing all these testimonies. And so I want to use this to remind us as believers in Jesus, keep your testimony alive. What I mean by that is let people know what God has done in your life. It'll do a lot. It'll encourage them, for one thing. It'll help you to realize what God is, to remind you the great things he has done. And I just want to encourage you, but not just your testimony, how you came to Christ, but we should have current testimonies. What is God doing today? Before I came to Christ, my sister, most of you know, led me to the Lord. But before she did, every time I would meet with her, she always did this. You ready for this? She would say, "You can't believe what God is doing in my life today." I go, "Here we go." "What?" "Well, he spoke to me about this, and I can't, he literally spoke about this, and then he did this, and he had this happen, and that, and he showed me this, and he showed me that." And I thought, either she's just totally crazy, or we have a God that's very current in our lives, if we allow him to be. And it was the latter, by the way. But she kept the testimonies alive, the daily testimonies, what God was doing in her life and all that God was doing. And then, you know, how she got saved and amazing grace, how sweet the sound that saved a wretch like me. I once was lost and now I'm found. I was spiritually blind, but now I see. And she would keep it alive. And I just want to encourage us. Paul the apostle goes to the leader of the church and all the elders are there. He's telling them all that God has done. He's like, "You won't believe this testimony, what God is doing." And so it's just a powerful thing. Keep it alive. Amen. So two Tuesdays ago, we ordered something from DoorDash. Don't come to me and tell me why I shouldn't use DoorDash, because we use DoorDash. I know it's expensive, but we split the food, by the way, just whatever. But so he comes, the delivery guy here at the church, and it's just a divine appointment. So he comes up, he goes, "Wow, I never knew there was a church here." He goes, "How long you guys been here?" I said, "Well, about a little over 4 years or so." And he goes, "Well, in a Calvary Chapel." He says, "I used to go to Calvary Chapel years ago." And I says, "Well, what about now?" And he says, "What's going on?" He goes, "No, I haven't been in a church in a long time." I said, "Well, Tuesday night, we've got a Bible study." He goes, "Tuesday night, a Bible study?" I go, "Yeah, come and join us." He showed up. Afterwards, he's talking. He loved it. The guy's working in his life. He's getting back plugged into the church. What a praise report. Just a little. So God does use DoorDash. That's the point. He uses DoorDash. That was a joke, okay? The first, we started, as you guys know, in Sunset Beach at the Woman's Club, May 18th, 2003. Before we knocked on any doors, we would go out on the streets and share with people. And we were on the green belt by the water over there off of PCH. And we just would, you know, invite people to church and talk to them about the Lord. One of the gentlemen, his name is Bob Berdue. He was walking his dog. You ready for this? Elvis. It was his dog's name, Elvis. This is in 2003. We shared with Bob the gospel of Jesus Christ, and he was just locked in. He wanted to hear more. He asked questions. We said, "Hey, Bob, are you ready to receive Christ?" He said, "Yeah, I really would like to receive Christ." Over the years, we've seen people, one after another, giving their life to Christ, watching the transformation of the Holy Spirit working in wonderful ways. Notice, not what we've done. God has done things which God has done. It's not a work of man, it's a work of the Holy Spirit.
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3: 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Friday getaway, September 25. I mentioned earlier that, hard to believe, a week from today is October 2nd, gang. Yesterday is October 1. A week from tomorrow, October 1. Crazy, crazy, crazy. 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
8: 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The Bible says in Proverbs 6:19 that God hates one who spreads strife among brothers. Listen, we're not to spread strife among God's people. 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
9: Every one of us as God's children, we need to go through the valley gate. Why? Because this is the place where God humbles us from our pride. Through those trials and temptations that come, God humbles us and reminds us that He's in charge. You're not in charge. Your life is like a vapor of smoke. One day you're here, one day you'll be gone.

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1: Something interesting to look at these gates that are here in the map, if you have your map, but if you don't have it, just to remind you, if you notice something really special, in order to be from the sheep's gate, to go around each one of the gates and to end up once again at the sheep gate, you have to go not clockwise, but counterclockwise, like the Hebrew writing. You write from right to left. Interesting, I found that. They're not covering the gates the way we see our clocks. It's the opposite way. And what's interesting in the covering of the gates here, it's to the actual vision that Nehemiah had in the book of Nehemiah. Look at chapter 2 for 1 second, and so we can remind ourselves and refresh our minds tonight. And we'll see about verse 11, where he says, "And so I came to Jerusalem, and I was there for 3 days. And then I arose in the night, and a few men with me, and I told no one what my God had put in my heart to do at Jerusalem, nor was there any animal with me except the one on which I rode." Now remember, he was given permission by the king Artaxerxes to go back and rebuild the walls of Jerusalem, because the people in Jerusalem, the Jews, were being oppressed by the Ammonites, remember? By Tobiah, Sanballat, and some of the Arabians. And so when Nehemiah came as a leader on this journey, he didn't want to really tell anybody what he was going to do. The first thing that he wanted to do is to go out himself and spy out the area as God had given him the vision in how he was going to administrate and how he was going to set up the whole work of God so that they could not only do the work of God, but defend themselves against the oppressors. You see? That's a good sign of a good leader. Caring for his people. Caring for the job that has been given to him by the Lord. And what's interesting here again, notice in verse 14, "Then I went out to the fountain gate and the king's pool, but there was no room for the animal under to pass by. And so I went up to by night to the valley, and I viewed the wall. Then I turned back and entered by the valley gate, and so returned. And the officials did not know where I had gone or what I had done. I had not yet told the Jews or the priests or the nobles or the officials or

up and build. So once he went out by himself, he looked at the problem, he came back, he reported what happened. God confirmed it to the people and said, hey, Nehemiah, we're with you. Let's do it. You see? They were ready. They were prepared. As they saw their leader that really had a love for them, had a love for the work that he was going to do in the city of Jerusalem. And they said again, and so when I told them, and they said, let us rise up and build. And they set their hands to the good work. But when Sanballat the Horonite and Tobiah the Ammonite official in Geshem the Arab heard of it, they started laughing at us and despised us and said, what is this thing that you're doing? Will you rebel against the king? Notice what the enemy does when you get your life together and you have a willing mind to work for the Lord. You're going to get ridiculed. You're going to get made fun of. It could be your loved ones. It could be your friends. It could be your enemies. And yet Nehemiah, never defending himself in any way, listened to his answer in verse 20. And so I answered them, and I said to them, the God of heaven himself will prosper us. Therefore, we, his servants, will arise and build, but you have no heritage or right or memorial in Jerusalem. Get lost. Literally. I love that. They did not allow their enemy, those that ridicule, to have any part in the work of God. We need to be careful. Need to be careful to have mockers. People whose heart are not really with us. You see? And here Nehemiah wanted to remind them, because now in chapter 3, he comes now to the building. Remember last week, we went over the introduction to this. He now begins to work with these guys. There are 38 individuals, workers named in the chapter. 42 different groups are identified in chapter 3 too. And yet, notice he begins with the sheep gate in verse 1. And then Elishalev, the high priest, rose up with his brethren, the priests, and built the sheep gate, and they consecrated it and hung its doors, and they built as far as to the tower of 100 and consecrated it, and then as far as the tower of Haniel. Now you say, why would you start with the gate called the sheep's gate? Well, number one, the sheep gate speaks not only of the cross of Jesus Christ, but it speaks of what? Where Jesus said in John's Gospel, chapter 1:29, John the Baptist said, behold, the Lamb of God that takes away the sin of the world. Before God can ever begin a work in my life, or in the life of anyone, it begins on the cross of Jesus Christ, on Calvary. You have to come to the cross. This is the place in the Old Testament where they would bring the sheep that were to be slaughtered for the offerings for the temple. You see? So here he is at the sheep's gate, bringing forth in all sincerity and in all truth, reminding them, behold the Lamb of God that takes away the sin of the world. The second thing that you do, you come now to the fish gate in verse 3. And what is the fish gate? The fish gate, remember Jesus said, I'm going to make you fishermen of men. This is where now you and I, as Christians, have the opportunity and the privilege of being able to win people to the Lord through the power of the Holy Spirit as we get rooted and grounded in God's Word. And we share our faith with others at the what? At the fish gate. Interesting. Salvation and the cross is number one. Number two is being a witness and winning people to the Lord, becoming a soul winner. Jesus said that. When he called these guys to follow him, he said, follow me and I'll make you fishermen of men. I think that it's really of importance that once we come to the sheep gate and we understand the price of redemption, what Christ has done for us,

0: such a great price he paid for you and for me on the cross of Jesus Christ that we should have a burden and we should have the zeal and the passion to go from the sheep gate all the way through, notice the fish gate, in order to win our loved ones and our friends and our enemies to the Lord. That's why it's so important to come through the sheep gate to the fish gate, to walk through. Look what he says, verse 3. Also the sons of Hananiah built the fish gate, and they laid its beams and hung its doors and its bolts and its bars. In Matthew 4:19, that's where Jesus said, he said, follow me and I will make you fishermen of men. Very important. Then, verse 4, and then next to them, Meroth, the son of Uriah, it says the son of Cos, made repairs, and next to them was, you know, all these names, I'll tell you, they're not even important, but we're going to mention them. Meshulam, the son of Berechiah, the son of Meshabel, made repairs. Next to them was Sadok, the son of Bana, made repairs. And next to them was the Telekites, it says, and they made repairs, but their nobles did not put their shoulder to the work of the Lord. So here we have these Tekoites, and they are not in the work of the Lord. Notice there are some people that don't even care about the work of the Lord. Even though they see the need, hey, forget it. I don't want to help. I don't want to be part of the work. There are people like that. These were the Tekoites. Look what else. The old gate now, verse 6. He says, moreover, Jehoiada, the son of Pesach, and Meshulam, the son of Besodeiah, repaired the old gate, and they laid its beams and hung its doors with its bolts and its bars. Very interesting door. Because we start at the cross of Jesus Christ, atonement, redemption for our sins, and then we go to the fish gate and we start sharing the Lord with people. But at the same time, listen what we need to do. We need to study the scriptures. This is the place where we start getting rooted and grounded in God's word at the old gate.
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0: Now in verse 13, we come to the Valley Gate. Go to verse 13. He says, in Hanan, the inhabitants of Sonach repaired the valley gate, and they built it and hung its door with its bolts and bars, and notice, and repaired 1,000 cubits of the wall as far as the refuge gate. So now we come from the actual sheep gate to the fish gate, witnessing, old gate, studying truths about God, and now the valley gate is what? Where as a child of God, I have testings in my life, trials. They come. I'm tested. My faith will be tested. This is a time where James, you need to read the book of James. Because the book of James will tell you that as a child of God, nothing is going to be calm. If you really give your life to the Lord, and you really are trusting in the Lord, and you really want to do something for God, you're going to be tested. Your life's going to be tested physically, spiritually, emotionally, financially, in every way. And yet, God always makes the way of escape for us. Because He loves us. Every one of us as God's children, we need to go through the valley gate. Why? Because this is the place where God humbles us from our pride. Through those trials and temptations that come, God humbles us and reminds us that He's in charge. You're not in charge. Your life is like a vapor of smoke. One day you're here, one day you'll be gone. The Bible says that whoever the Lord loves, He chastens. He disciplines His children. Many times in trials and temptations, God will do what? He will humble us. Because we've gotten proud. We're no longer listening to the Lord. We think we know it all now. Or we might be moving away from the truth of God. Maybe we're backsliding. And we're moving away from the truths of God. We're moving away from the cross. We're moving away from sharing with people. We're moving away from studying of the Word of God. And now God uses these testings. Somebody's been backslidden and they find out they have cancer. What does that do? Not only does it draw them back to the Lord, it gets them close to the heart of God and it becomes a testimony to more people. God has His way of humbling you and humbling me. That happens at the valley gate. And then we move over to the dung gate. And the dung gate is what? This is the trash gate where all the trash is. And so here we have from the cross of Jesus Christ to actually witnessing for the Lord and then coming and studying God's truths and then being tested in my life. When I come to the dung gate, you know what I do? This is the place where I get rid of all the filth in my life. This is where confession comes in and repentance. This is where I got to leave everything here, reckoning the old man to be dead. This is where it says, if we confess our sins, He is faithful and just to forgive us for all our sins. 1 John 1:9. And the blood of Jesus Christ continually is cleansing and washing my life. This happens at the dung gate, as we see here. This dung gate here was located southernmost tip of the city near the pool of Siloam. It was the main gate that exited into the valley of Hinnom where the garbage was actually dispersed. This was the city dump where they would burn, called Gehenna, the lake of fire. The dung gate led to Gehenna in the Hinnom Valley. This was the place where we as God's children need to come and leave off all the filth in our lives. At the dung gate, so that God can use our lives completely and fully. And then you move from the dung gate over to the fountain gate. And guess what? When I get rid of all the filth in my life and I humble myself before the Lord, guess what He's able to do? He's able to fill me with His Holy Spirit. When Jesus came to Samaria and that woman was there by the well, and He said, "Give me a drink of water." And she said, "It's too deep. I don't have nothing to get water with." And then He started sharing with her, "Hey, the water that I'll give to you," He says, "it will become not only from the inside, it'll come out and it will be overflowing you." And that He spoke of the Holy Spirit. Here it is at the fountain gate where the Holy Spirit of God wants to come over your life. Once you've got rid of the filth, God wants to bless you and anoint you. And then the water gate, verse 26. The actual dung gate was in verse 13, fountain gate in verse 15, and now the water gate is 326, and that's not the water gate that Nixon had, okay? This is a different one. But the water gate, it's a very interesting gate. Once you start at the sheep gate, the cross of Jesus Christ, and then you start becoming a fisherman of men, and you come to the old gate, you study the God's truth, and then you're tested, and then you confess your sins, and then you come to the fountain gate, and your spirit filled in your life, then at the water gate is what? Is where you become thirsty once again for the Scriptures. Lord, give me more. I want more of Your word. And then you come to the horse gate, interesting gate. This is where the armies, the generals would come through the horse gate in their horses. Guess what? The sheep gate is where Jesus Christ died on the cross. You witness for the Lord. You study for the Lord. You are tested by the Lord. You confess your sins to the Lord, your spirit filled with the Lord, and then you're thirsting for the Scriptures, and the horse gate now is the second coming of Jesus Christ when He comes in His white horse and His whole church behind Him coming for the day of judgment. the second coming of Christ, entering as conqueror, coming with all of the saints, as Matthew tells us in chapter 24. And then the east gate, interesting. The east gate is the gate where Jesus at the second coming, he's coming back, he destroys the armies of Armageddon, and then he comes to the Mount of Olives, and what does he do? He steps on the Mount of Olives according to Zechariah 14, and the Mount of Olives splits, and what does he do? He walks down the valley, and he enters through the east gate to set up what? His kingdom, to rule and to reign. The eastern gate. Interesting. And then notice in verse 29 is the eastern gate, and then you have the inspection gate. This is now the gate of judgment. The gate of judgment. Remember how we're going to be judged at the Bema Seat of Christ? Remember in Matthew 25, there's going to be a judgment. Let me read it to you very quickly. In Matthew chapter 25, he says this very quickly. He says, the Son of Man comes in the glory of his holy angels with him, and then he will sit on the throne of his glory, and all the nations will be gathered to him, and he will separate one from another as a shepherd divides his sheep from the goats. And he will set the sheep on his right hand and the goats on his left hand. And then the king will say to those on his right hand, come, you blessed of my Father, inherit the kingdom prepared for you from the foundations of the world. You see? But on the other side, and then he says, and then he will answer and say, as surely I say unto you, inasmuch as you not did it to one of the least of these, you did it to me, and all these will go away into everlasting punishment, but the righteous into eternal life. You see, this is the place where they're going to be judged. The goats will be separated from the sheep. Right there at the inspection gate. Interesting. And then what? And then if you look at this, this is not only where the white throne judgment now, in Revelations 20, 11 through 15, where the books are going to be opened, and whoever's name is not found written in the book of life will be cast into the lake of fire. This will be the second death. And then notice that as we go around the gates and we come to the last gate, the inspection gate, where do we come to? The sheep gate. Once again, to the cross of Jesus Christ, when he starts everything new.
1: 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Somebody Lives You Radio with Raul Reese is listener-supported, and we are blessed by the tax-deductible gifts that enable us to keep sharing the Word of God. Tune in next time as we return to the book of Nehemiah for assurance that God will equip you with all that you need to obey his call on your life. He will heal, restore, and embolden you, making sure that you can stand firm against all opposition. Now with the closing comment, here's Raul once again.
0: And so tonight you've learned that you go from the cross of Jesus Christ to witnessing for the Lord, to studying God's truths, and then accepting the trials and temptations of my life, and then confessing my sins and getting rid of all the filth, and then becoming spirit-filled every day with God's Spirit, and then thirsting and studying the scriptures, and then the second coming of Christ comes, and we come back with him in the second coming of Christ, and then he sets up what? In the Mount of Olives, his right foot, he walks through the eastern gate to set up his kingdom, and then the judgment comes in the inspection gate, where he's going to later on create the new heavens and the new earth, and we will be with Jesus Christ forever and ever and ever. When he takes hell, he takes death, he takes Satan, all of his demons, and every person that ever went to hell, they'll be thrown into the lake of fire, and they will be there forever and ever and ever and ever. But not so for the Church of Jesus Christ. Not so for the believers. We will be with him, and we will rule with him forever and ever and ever.
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3: 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By the way, Ambassador Auditorium tomorrow is our town hall with our sister station AMA 70, The Answer. Why not join us? Gloria Romero, Alex Villanueva, Nick Shirley, Larry Elder, Steve Hilton running for governor. He's there. Larry Elder, who ran for governor. Pastor Scott emceeing a bevy of great, well, what I just mentioned and more. So there's about 100 seats that remain. KKLA.com. Click that town hall banner. It'd be perfect to bring your children, your college age kids, high school children, your son and daughter to just really just, you know, it's going to be a great time of learning. And that's tomorrow at the beautiful Ambassador Auditorium in Pasadena. And again, get your tickets to KKLA.com. John, you are a limo driver. Dude, are you busy down there, John Wayne?
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12: Hello and welcome as we Lift Up Jesus with Pastor Dudley Rutherford. I'm Kyle Welch. This program is part of an outreach ministry from Shepherd Church, located in Los Angeles, California. Everything we do at Shepherd is based around John 3:14 that teaches us to lift up the name of Jesus that the world might believe. We want to come alongside you in your journey with God and help you become stronger in your faith so you can better serve Jesus and share him with others. Our pastor is Dudley Rutherford. And we join him right now with his message for us today.
13: Throughout the New Testament, Jesus is careful to define his own identity. For most of his adult life, he avoided conversations that would reveal his identity as the Son of God because his time had not yet arrived. And so John's gospel, as most of the gospels do, highlight a brief 3-year window. The gospels don't tell us, we don't know a whole lot about Jesus except when he was born. We have one story when he was 12, and we don't know a thing until he gets to be about age 30. And the gospels, John, who writes this, again, it's a 3-year window of Jesus' life where Jesus finally became vocal about his identity, about his eternal kingdom. He claims to be 7 different things. Today, the light of the world. What does that mean? Well, when we consider the effect that light has in the midst of darkness, we can easily discern what Jesus meant by this bold assertion. Because if light changes everything, then Jesus changes everything. If light exposes, so does Jesus. Nothing is hidden from his sight. Now, I want to give you the context. Everybody say context. And we talk about this whenever you read the Bible. You need to understand the context by which it was written. And there's no better illustration than today that in order for you to understand when Jesus said, I'm the light of the world, you have to understand the context by which he said this. We are in John chapter 8. But back in John chapter 7, one chapter earlier, Jesus and his disciples have been attending a feast. It was called the Feast of the Tabernacle. It was one of 3 yearly pilgrimages where every Jewish person was to travel to Jerusalem. The Feast of the Tabernacle lasted 7 days, and it commemorated the Lord's presence and provision during Israel's 40-year window when they were in the wilderness. And let me explain that. Israel had been in bondage to Pharaoh in Egypt for 430 years. They were slaves. God raised up a man by the name of Moses. And Moses was used by God to deliver 1.5 million Hebrew people out of slavery. When they left Egypt, they sinned. They took their jewelry and melted it down and created a false idol. They created a golden calf. And the Israelites, instead of worshiping the God who delivered them, they instead worshiped a false god, a golden calf. Therefore, they sinned. And so instead of just going right into the promised land, God punished them. For 40 years, they had to wander around a desert. Should have taken them just a few days to get through. But because of their sin and disobedience, they were in that desert for 40 years. The Bible says that God led them by a pillar of cloud by day and a pillar of fire by night. And so not only did he lead them, he also provided for them, even though they were in trouble, even though they were being disciplined, God still was with them and God still provided for them. For every day for 40 years in the desert, God provided food and water. So after they finally got into the land of promise, they finally settled down after 40 years. They were supposed to have a feast to celebrate God's provision and God's presence specifically during that 40-year window of time. To celebrate in this festival, this feast, part of it was what's called the illumination of the temple. They had this ritual of lighting four golden oil-fed lamps. These lamps were probably 75 feet high. Imagine at night all the people looking up at the temple on the top of the hill. The city must have been aglow. So for an entire week, the Jews had been looking at that lit up courtyard in the temple. And at the end of that week, Jesus boldly and carefully says, after that is in their mind, Jesus says, I am the light of the world. Not just the light of Jerusalem, not just the light of the Jewish people, not just the light of a few people. Jesus is the light of the entire world. That is the context by which he spoke those words. Now I want you to write these things down fast because I got to get through them fast. Could someone say amen?
14: Amen.
13: Number one, Jesus is the light of the literary world. Jesus never wrote a book as far as we know. Yet there have been more books written about Jesus than any person in the history of the universe. The Bible says in John chapter 21, at the end of this gospel, Jesus did many other things as well. If every one of them were written down, I suppose that even the whole world would not have enough room for the books that would be written. Yet people have tried. Jesus had never actually written a book, but he's the light of the literary world. The Bible is the number one best-selling book every single year. Since the invention of the printing press, they have estimated that there have been 5 to 6 billion copies of the Bible that have been printed and sold around the world. The InterVarsity Press, which publishes Christian books, estimates that there are between 6,000 and 7,000 Christian books written about Jesus published every single year. Indeed, the greatest books of our universe are centered around the life and the character and the ethics and the teachings of Jesus Christ. The greatest book of all time is not Grapes of Wrath. The greatest book of all time is not War and Peace. The greatest book of all time is not the Hunger Games series. It's not the Harry Potter series. It's not the 7 Habits of Highly Effective People. The greatest books in the world are about Jesus Christ. He is indeed the light of the literary world. Number two, he's the light of the art world. Unique but true. All of the great masterpieces and paintings and sculptures throughout history center around Jesus and the Bible. If you were to take Jesus Christ out of all the art galleries, you'd have museums full of empty frames and empty pedestals. If you go to the Vatican, you will walk down endless hallways as long as you can see. And as far as the eye can see in these hallways, on the walls and on the ceilings, every square inch are paintings and sculptures and artwork and images and quilts and rugs, all centered around the work of Jesus Christ. You will see Raphael's Transfiguration. You will see Michelangelo's The Final Judgment. You will see Caravaggio's The Entombment of Christ. If you enter into what's called the Sistine Chapel, a chapel that the ceiling was painted by Michelangelo in the early 1500s. It took him 4 years to paint. It is 5,000 square foot of space. He painted more than 300 scenes, and every scene of the 300, they're all Bible scenes painted on that ceiling of the Sistine Chapel. In Exodus chapter 35, verse 35, it tells of God that gives man certain abilities to create all kinds of things. Some are artists, some are craftsmen, some are builders, and some are painters. And it seems as though God gives us these gifts, and we use these gifts to glorify the God who gave us the gifts. If you were to remove Jesus Christ from all of the art that has been produced over the last 2,000 years, our world and our culture would be unrecognizable. Number three, he's the light of the music world. Christian religion is one of the few religions that's filled with music and song. Francis A. Schaeffer, who is a respected theologian, distinctly states that the coming of Jesus Christ changed music forever around the world. That prior to Christ's birth, most of the music in the world was played in what's called minor keys, minor chords, echoing the hopelessness of life. But after the death, burial, and resurrection, that musicians began writing music in major chords, celebrating life and joy. And if Jesus hadn't come into this world, we would still be singing some of these depressing minor chords and the songs that they come up with. Who is it that puts a song in your heart? Who is it that gives you a reason to sing? It is He who makes us want to sing. It is He who gives us the song. The Bible says in Psalm 100 verse 2 that we're to worship the Lord with gladness and come before Him with joyful songs. Psalm 147 verse 1 says to praise the Lord, how good it is to sing praises to our God. How pleasant and fitting it is to praise Him. I think of Handel's Messiah that was composed in the year 1741. It's a 3-hour production. It ends with the Hallelujah chorus. And for 277 years in the history of this world, people have been singing the Hallelujah chorus. And at the very end, everyone stands on their feet and they begin to sing, and He shall reign forever and ever. Some of you need singing lessons. 277 years people have been singing that. I think of John Newton. John Newton used to be a British slave trader. He traded slaves. And he became an ordained minister. And he was the one who penned the words to that great song called Amazing Grace. He wrote the words, "How sweet the sound that saved a wretch like me. I once was lost, but now I'm saved. I was blind, but now I see." I wonder how many Christians around the world, how many times that song alone has been sung throughout time. I think of Horatio Spafford, who lost 4 children in a shipwreck. And in his faith and in his heartache, he took another ship and went out to the spot where his 4 children drowned. And he wrote the words to that song, "It is well, it is well, it is well with my soul." Think of all the songs, there's too many to count, that have been written about Jesus Christ. And just today, in this church, we sang songs about Jesus Christ. But think about all the churches and all the languages and all the nations around the world this day that are singing songs about Jesus Christ. He is indeed the light of the music world. Number four, He's the light of Scripture. The use of light throughout all of Scripture is staggering. It begins our understanding in the story of creation, the very first book of the Bible, the very third verse where God said the earth was full of darkness, and God said these words, "Let there be light," and there was light. As we learned earlier at the Feast of the Tabernacles, we were to remember that for those 40 years that God led Israel by a pillar of fire, a pillar of light by night. When you jump to the New Testament in Luke chapter 2, when baby Jesus arrives, and this bright light shone down from heaven to announce the arrival of the Messiah. And of course, when we come to Acts chapter 9, you've got a guy named Saul of Tarsus, who's trying to kill Christians. He's persecuting the church. He's actually on his way to Damascus. He's on this road to persecute Christians, and he was struck down by a bright light. And in his blindness, he hears a voice from the light that says, "Saul, Saul, why are you persecuting me?" And Saul says, "Well, who are you?" And from that bright light comes these words, "I am Jesus, whom you are persecuting. Oh, I wish I had time to explain to you John 1:1 that says, in the beginning was the Word, and the Word was with God, and the Word was God, and He was with God in the beginning. And just a couple of verses later in John 1 verse 5, we find these words, the light shines in the darkness. But the darkness has not what? Understood it. Make no mistake about it. Jesus is the light of this world. Our world is filled with darkness and evil. And the challenge is for us to remember that Christ's light and love dispels darkness. And light has been shining since the first day of creation. The rays reach from eternity past to eternity future. And we live currently here in the middle in a world of unknown, in a world that doesn't understand. But Jesus is the light of Scripture. Jesus is the light in the midst of our sorrow. Every day, not someday, every day, people are hurting. You do not know the sorrow that's in the heart of the person that is sitting right next to you, and they do not understand the sorrow that is in your heart. All over this room are spouses who've lost their beloved soulmate. There are parents here today whose sons and daughters have gone astray. There are wives here today. They're sitting here right now. There are wives here whose husbands have been unfaithful. And the wife is here, and although you cannot hear her, she is literally screaming inside with pain and heartache because of her situation. And there are husbands who are here who are drowning under the weight and stress of trying to provide for their family without their family knowing about the stress that they're under. There are people here within the sound of my voice that are addicted to sin. They are addicted to some drug. There is some sin that's like a chokehold, and they can hardly breathe because they have like what's just lack of hope in believing that they'll ever be able to overcome this particular addiction. There are people here living currently under the darkness of depression. There are others here with the emptiness of not knowing Christ, and there is no other greater emptiness than not knowing Jesus Christ. There are people here that are lonely, engulfed in loneliness. There are people here that they do not know where to turn. There are people that are crying out because they believe that no one cares. Oh, I want you to know that Jesus is the light at the end of that dark tunnel called sorrow. Light defeats darkness every time. And even the darkest of nights does not stand a chance against the inevitable arrival of tomorrow's sunrise. The night may be filled with unknown fears. The night may be filled with bitterness and brokenness. The night may be filled with strife and grief and tears. But I want you to know, ladies and gentlemen, that joy comes in the morning. Yes, even Christians suffer. But I have good news for you, because the psalmist says in Psalm 23 that even though you walk through the valley of the shadow of death, you have absolutely nothing to fear because God is with you. How else do you explain, O Paul and Silas, having been severely flogged and beaten, blood running down their backs, stripped of their clothes and stripped of their dignity, being fastened with chains in a dark, dirty, rat-infested jail cell. In the city of Philippi, the Bible says in Acts chapter 16, about midnight, Paul and Silas were praying and they were singing hymns to God. How is that possible? Well, there's only one answer. Jesus is the light in the midst of sorrow. Jesus is the light of sorrow. Number six, write this down. Jesus is the light of heaven. John the Beloved, who actually wrote the book of John, he also wrote the book of Revelation. And John, in his later years, he was banished to an island called Patmos, where he was exiled because of Roman persecution. And imagine John, who wrote this gospel, and he's on this island, he's all alone, he's in exile because of persecution. God handed him a prophetic telescope in which he could focus and see heaven. And God told the old man to write everything down that you see. So John takes that prophetic telescope and he begins to focus and he sees heaven. And John could never quite describe the blessedness and the sacredness and the ecstasy of what he saw. But somehow the best that he could, he tried to write what he could see, and he wrote that the city of heaven was four square, whose builder and maker was God. And encompassing this great city was a wall made of jasper and rare stones. And as he looks and as he focuses on the city called heaven, he notices that the gates are made of gigantic pearls and that there are 12 gates around the city. And on each gate were the names of the 12 tribes of Israel. And he begins to focus and he sees something else. Why? There's gold, there's gold, there's gold everywhere. In fact, the streets are made of gold. And he writes that down in the scriptures. And then he says, I must hurry because I know that soon it will be getting dark. I want to see all that I can see while it is still day. And he writes, so beautiful of a city, there are no taverns, there's no jailhouses, there are no penitentiaries, there's no hospitals, there's no places of ill repute, there are no ambulances. There are no wrinkles, there are no bent backs. There's no one crying out in pain, while there's no nursing homes, there's no hospices, while there's no homelessness. But as he begins to focus, he notices there's something unusual about this city. Why, it's the cemetery. There are no cemeteries in this city. There's not a single grave. There's not a single tombstone. He writes, there's no death. There's no sorrow. There's no tears. There's no pain. There's no turmoil. But something's wrong, he says. I've been gazing much too long. It should be nighttime by now. I can't figure this out. And then he notices why there's no night here. The sun never sets. And he writes these words in Revelation chapter 22 in your scriptures. He writes, there will be no more night. There will be no more darkness. And they will not need the light of a lamp or the light of the sun. For the Lord God will give them light, for the Lord God will give them light, and they will reign forever and ever and ever. And that's my home. That's my city. That's my hometown. I'm just passing through this town. Jesus Christ is the light of heaven.
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3: 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So, 87, this Friday getaway, beautiful over the weekend as well. We may get a little moisture from, what is it, Poco? Is that the name of the hurricane down Baja? I think it might be. I don't know.
14: Sure, Dave.
3: We may see a little bit. I only know them as the band, you know? So...
14: Sure, Dave.
3: Open Line Friday on the Pastor Scott Show, 888-LA-TALKS. Have you been following Chuck the Chunk Bear
14: this is about,
3: up
14: this
3: in Alaska?
14: This is Fat Bear Week, right?
3: Yeah.
14: Fat Bear Week?
3: Yeah, Fat Bear Week.
14: Is Chunk ahead?
3: I think Chunk's ahead.
14: No, I didn't know anything about Fat Bear Week until you told me about it recently. So you're right going with this right away.
3: Yes, I'm immediately with Chuck the Chunk. Yes.
14: All right.
3: He almost sounds like a wrestler, but yeah.
14: Well, it's Open Line Friday. That means you can call about anything you want. But we'll begin by talking about Fat Bear Week. And I think I'm going to ask people, Dave, two questions. Like, what do you think humans should store up for the winter? If you had to sleep all winter, what would you store up? But the other one, the other question I thought is, what's the fattest thing you've ever done? I mean, what is the thing where you're like, forget the diet, I'm eating that?
3: Oh, you want to kick off Open Line Friday here real quick?
14: Yeah.
3: So, senior year of college. 2-foot-long tuna sandwiches, 3-pint-sized Ben & Jerry's chocolate chip cookie dough ice cream in the theater, double feature.
15: Diabetes.
14: Wow. That's what I'm talking about. We all have those stories. I've got mine. I'll share mine in the in the show.
3: Oh, man.
14: But once in a while, just like, you know what? Forget it. Yeah, I'm going to do it.
3: Yeah, it's great. It's great. Oh, it's going to be a fun Open Line Friday, Pastor Scott. Also, 100 tickets remain. Town Hall tomorrow morning, KKLA.com. 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
1: Good afternoon, ladies and gentlemen. Welcome to the Pastor Scott Show. We are live, and it is Friday. That means open line.

0: 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You want to talk about a Bible question, spiritual matter. You want to talk about something in the news. Maybe you want to bring up something else that we talked about earlier this week. Today is your day. You can change the subject to anything you want. So if we're talking about one thing, you want to talk about something else, no problem. 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
1: Forget March Madness. This is the September Showdown. Fat Bear Week is entering its 12th year, with more brown bears than ever at Katmai National Park in the mix. Ahead of hibernation, they're bulking up on the bear necessities, bellying up to the Brooks River like an all-you-can-eat buffet stocked with fresh salmon.
2: Fat Bear Week is an opportunity for us to not only tell the stories of the bears and what they need to do to survive, but also to help share with the world this remarkable place.
0: Do you know about this? It's called Fat Bear Week. Have you ever heard about this? Josh has been going on for a while, but Big Wave Dave, David James, just he let me know about this a little earlier this week.
3: This is my first time ever hearing about it.
0: Apparently, this is becoming a big deal as people try to bet on whether or not certain bears are going, which bear will be the fattest as they fatten up for the hibernation in the winter. Go to 5-2.
1: The bears packing on the pounds over the summer months for survival, since they don't eat or drink while they're hibernating.
4: How dramatic is the difference from June to September for many of these bears?
2: It's quite remarkable, because they can gain several hundred pounds in body fat from early summer to late summer. And even cubs grow remarkably fast.
1: No dieting here, as the bears capture food and parts around the world.
5: I'm so excited. It's the best.
1: One bar is even putting one of the live cameras

0: and enjoying that, and they're not eating because they're letting themselves go. That's their job. That's what bears do. They fatten up for the winter. And you can gamble on this, or you can bet or watch this online. You can, people are actually paying attention to how much these bears are going to weigh, and then there's a winner at some point.
1: Mike Fitz was a park ranger when the contest started in 2014, just a one-day competition, generating 1,300 votes. Last year, that number ballooned to 1.7 million votes. This year, Bear 32, also known as Chunk, may be defending his crown, winning last year with a broken jaw, and potentially looking to repeat despite that fallible mandible.
2: Although we didn't see him a lot throughout much of the summer, we know that he was eating well because he came back this September looking pretty plump.
1: A robust and rotund competition showcasing a healthy ecosystem, feeding both the bears and our curiosity.
0: So people are watching this in the millions. The National Park Service is actually putting this on. National Park Service and Explore.org. They follow these individual bears, and the bears are numbered, right? How do they get the numbers on the bear? Like, who sneaks up and puts the collar on or puts the number on? Somebody has that job. That's not really a job I think I would want, right? Who wants that job there? These people are crazy.
3: These people are crazy.
0: So it got me thinking, are you following the Fat Bear Week? If you are, call me up. Tell me all about it. Are you fascinated with this? Is this something you've done for a while? What is Fat Bear Week to you? And what are you doing about it? 888-528-2557. It is, of course, Open Line Friday. You can call about anything else you want to on Open Line Friday. Bible question, spiritual matters, something in the news. 888-528-2557. But I have a question for everybody else. If humans had to store up something for the winter, what would that be? What would you do? I got two questions for you, okay? So the easy question is, what would you store up if you were going to hibernate for the winter? Which sometimes does not sound like a bad idea. And then the other question is, let's just be blunt here, no judgment, but what's the fattest thing you've ever done? What I mean is, what is it where you decided one day, you know what, forget the diet, I'm eating that? And you just look back and you go, that was crazy that I did that. What's the fattest thing you've ever done? 888-528-2557, 888-528-2557. It's Open Line Friday. You can call about anything you would like, fun stuff or serious stuff. Bible questions, spiritual matters, something in the news you want to talk about, feel free to call now, 888-528-2557. How about you, Josh? What's the fattest thing you've ever done? I'll just go there.
4: Well, I remember I was about 11 years old. We were at camp on the weekend, and our leader said, you know what? Stuff yourselves, because we're not going to be eating for another 12 hours. And so I gorged on a lot of hot dogs and hamburgers. I'm not sure how many I've even had. It was that many. As an adult, I think I remember just going to, what restaurant was it? Just the buffet sometimes, just, you know, oh, I got to have this. This looks good. That looks good. Oh, man, I got to have this now.
0: And I think the buffet in itself is just one of those things
4: know. My dad lived in Palm Desert for many years, and Agua Caliente had the best prime rib at their buffet. So I had, I think, about two or three prime rib slices in addition to some of the other food there. So I think that's the most recent one.
0: So that's like the thing. But, you know, I think it can even, you know, for me, I ate 7 Dodger dogs in one day. 7. And this was when they were real Dodger dogs.
5: I can't believe it.
0: I mean, when it was the
4: Farmer John.
0: It was the Farmer John dogs, which, if you are anybody listening over there in charge of that at Dodger Stadium, I don't care about the World Championships. I care about bringing back the Dodger dog. The real one. I do care about the World Champ. But you know what? It's not as good. It's not as good without the actual Farmer John foot-long wieners that they used to do as a Dodger dog. And I ate 7 of them. Now, to be fair, it was a doubleheader. All right, so I had more time to get those down. But I had 7 of them in one sitting, and I also had a plethora of soda and at least one good old nachos. The nachos were better back in the day, too, just so that we're clear about where. And also, it didn't cost $1 million. A whole lot of issues with all of that. This is the Pastor Scott Show. It's Open Line Friday. You can call about anything you'd like. 888-528-2557. 888-528-2557. Bible questions, spiritual matter, anything you'd like to call about, you can call right now. 888-528-2557.

0: 628-2557 is the phone number. What's the craziest thing if you had to store up for the winter, like these bears of Fat Bear Week that they're celebrating right now up in Alaska? If you had to store up for the winter, what would it be? Like, what would be the food item or something else that you would want to make sure you got enough of for the winter? 888-528-2557. Or if you just want to put yourself out there, you know, it's the fattest thing you've ever done. Me, 7 Dodger dogs in one sitting. That comes to mind right away. Although I'm sure there's some competition. That's the thing that I remember. 888-528-2557 is the number. The Fat Bear Week is pretty fascinating that this is going on. Here's more about it. 6-1.
1: And then the bracket turns violent. Defending champion 32 Chunk faces 164 Bucky. Chuck won last year despite a severely broken jaw. He disappeared for much of the summer but returned with a hanging belly that proves he found plenty to eat somewhere. Bucky is younger, increasingly dominant, and already willing to challenge older bears for control of the river. The reigning champion versus the bear who may be preparing to replace him. Only one advances. The opening round ends with 151 Walker against 903 Goalie. Walker is an experienced, consistently enormous veteran. Goalie is younger, highly adaptable, and another suspected offspring of Grazer. My early prediction, 910 and 909 may have the most visually impressive transformations, but I think this tournament comes down to 909 against either Walker or Bucky. And right now, I'm picking Bear 909 to win Fat Bear Week 2026.
0: So as you can hear, this is like competition. You know, everybody is joining in on this on Fat Bear Week. Does anybody do this? Explore.org is where you find it. And it's real bears, and what you do is you try to guess online which bear is going to be the fattest by the time hibernation comes around. That is like a wonderful cultural thing that I don't know why we do it. Like Groundhog Day. Like, why in the world do we do Groundhog Day all these years later? You know, with that is something that people in Pennsylvania out there, they get all excited about and they put on the hats and the tuxedos and they bring out this poor, groundhog. I was going to say badger, but it's, we don't need no stinking badgers. It is Groundhog Day out there. Every year they've done this forever. It's very Americana. And Bear Week is picking up out there. Quite a tradition that people can check out. But maybe it's new to you. It's brand new to me. All right, this is the Pastor Scott Show. It's Open Line Friday, 888-528-2557, 888-528-2557. We talk about issues of the day from a Christian perspective. You can call about anything you'd like today, so you can feel free to change the subject. Tired of the fat bear subject? Well, you can ask a Bible question, spiritual question, something in the news you want to talk about. Right now is the time to call. 888-528-2557, 888-528-2557. What you got going on this weekend? Are you going to town hall, Josh? Josh is in for Jose today.
2: Yeah, I will be there.
0: You will be there. Mm-hmm. And so town hall is what you can find it at kkla.com. There's a few tickets left if you want to go to it. Town hall, it's a political event that our sister station puts on, a conservative event, and a lot of great people are going to be there, including Nick Shirley. I'm looking forward to meeting Nick Shirley. He's the guy on YouTube who's exposed all this fraud. He's done it in Minnesota, California. He's done it here in LA and San Diego and Florida and New York. I forgot about the New York one. So here, you know, in some places it's been the daycare thing. In LA, it was mostly the there's homeless stuff, but also the hospices, right? All the hospice fraud. You know, they shut down so many hospices that were just fake. And then the New York one was adult daycares. So, you know, where you put your elderly parents or somebody who's dealing with dementia or Alzheimer's, there's a bunch of fake ones of those stealing tax money. And here's a kid, literally a kid on YouTube, who has already saved hundreds of millions of dollars from you and me. That is pretty exciting. Go to kkla.com, click on the Town Hall 2026. There might be some tickets left. It's tomorrow, Saturday, September 26th, from 10 to 6, 10 in the morning to 6 p.m. at the Ambassador Auditorium in Pasadena. I was over there, and somebody mentioned to me that at some point I promoted the event, but I forgot to say Ambassador Auditorium. It's in Pasadena, Ambassador Auditorium. You get there from anywhere. Go to kkla.com to click the town hall banner. There's a whole lot of people coming that you are going to want to see. Nick Shirley, hosted by Jennifer Horn, Adam Carolla, Steve Hilton, Larry Elder, Alex Marlowe, all the Mike Gallagher. Mike Gallagher was in here today. Larry O'Connor, Nick Soder, Jennifer Van Laar, Jim Pfaff. There's a whole lot of names, including your own Pastor Scott, who will be hosting the Education Forum with Sonia Shaw and Gloria Romero. Looking forward to that. All right, open line Friday, 888-528-2557, 888-528-2557. Welcome, Pastor Scott Show. Who's this? Hello?
3: This is Eric.
0: Hi, Eric. Go ahead.
3: Yeah, I'm in California. I had a Bible question of repenting. Like, what I was always told is you would have to go to church and repent to a priest. Can you repent silently, like in your car or in your room, and just repent to the Lord?
0: Yes, I would say so. That is, that repenting is repenting to the Lord. It means turning around. It means agreeing with the Lord about what is sinful in your life and saying, I'm going to seek to follow you, Jesus, at this time. You don't need to go to anybody. It's helpful to go talk to somebody about it, but I don't believe you have to go to a priest.
3: And what I was told when I was little is, like, you always had to go to, like, a priest and repent, and, like, you couldn't do it alone. So I was always, like, scared to go to a priest because it was just, it was always something scary, like, just to go to a priest. And I know it shouldn't be scary, but it's just.
0: Sure, I understand that. Did you grow up in a Catholic church?
3: Yeah, I grew up in a Catholic church.
0: Yeah. You know, one of the reasons that there's Protestants, Protestant, it just means protest. There are certain theological disagreements that Protestants have, and one of them is that you don't have to go to a person to have access to God for forgiveness or for absolving of your sins or for repentance, that you can go right to the Lord yourself, that you can pray right to Jesus right now and say, Jesus, I repent, that God gives you the Holy Spirit to help you. So repenting is not something that you do by yourself. You have supernatural help doing that. We believe this is what the scriptures teach, and with respect to my Catholic friends out there, this is why there are Protestants. We protest that kind of thing. So yeah, you know, take it right to the Lord. And it's helpful though, like to go to a pastor or a friend, you know, if it's for someone to hold you accountable or to talk through. Bible also tells us to confess our sins, you know, one to another. That's why we have small groups or close Christian friends. It's great to have that.
3: Yeah. Well, I really respect and appreciate talking with you. I always grew up, obviously, in that belief of going to a priest and already at an old age of wanting to repent, and I've always been scared and wanting to do it right. And,
0: you know, at the end of the day,
3: it's just something.
0: Go ahead.
3: No. You can talk.
0: At the end of the day, it's a change in your heart that's what repentance is, and it's the Lord who knows what that change is. So it isn't even just saying it. You know, there's not a ritual to it. It is actually a change in your heart where you give yourself to the Lord in repentance, and you say, Jesus, I want to follow you, and you say these things that I'm doing are sinful, and so I don't want to do those things anymore. I want to follow you.
3: Mm-hmm. And then there's some times where you hear people talking about Jesus, and they say, like, they actually hear his voice. And obviously, I'm 26 already, and I do pray a lot to myself. I pray driving to work, just silent, no music playing or anything. I always pray. And sometimes, like, I don't hear anything, or, like, I don't feel anything. Obviously, mm-hmm. I do feel love towards him.
0: Yeah.
3: I know he loves me, and I love him.
0: Yeah.
3: It's just like, I think to myself, is he listening? Or, because, like, I hear other people's stories of, like, they talk, or he speaks to me. They hear a clear voice when obviously no one's there, so.
0: Yeah. Well, here, you know, the Bible never says that we should expect to hear a voice. Okay, there is no command or no direction in the Bible that says that you should hear a voice. There are a handful of people in the Bible who heard an audible voice. But most people, The voice of God is through the Word of God, which is the Scriptures, Old and New Testament. So what I would say to you is don't worry about hearing a voice. Get into the Word of God and see what the Lord does. So while you're taking a moment to pray, take some time every day to read your Bible. And that's the voice of God. That's what we believe is the inspired Word of God that He wants us to know. And the more we understand our Bible, I think the more, you know, some people, when they say they hear God's voice, some people mean it more symbolically. Like, I really feel like the Lord is telling me, but they don't mean they heard a voice. Some people say they heard a voice. Some people are making that up, and just to be frank, right? Some people really didn't. The Word of God is where the Lord wants you to go and study, you know, go to the Gospels, maybe begin in the Gospel of John in your New Testament, Matthew, Mark, Luke, and John, and read that to learn about Jesus. Start there. And study your Bible. And in doing so, I think you'll have a better idea of the voice of God in your life and what He wants you to do.
3: Thank you.
0: Yeah, and...
3: I have picked up the Bible, and I have read parts of it, but me personally, I'm not, like, the best reader. But
0: I try
3: my best.
0: Do you have a smartphone?
3: Yeah.
0: All right. There's an app. It's called YouVersion. There's probably other Bible apps out there, but the YouVersion app actually has an audio Bible. It'll read it to you. And I do that in the car sometimes, while I'm driving. I just have it read to me while I'm driving.
3: Yes. What app do you use?
0: I use YouVersion. It's a great app. And go to YouVersion. Use a English translation, a good one, NIV, NASB, ESB, okay? And it'll actually read to you. Start in John, and you can actually have it read through the Bible just while you're in your car. Eric, do that. It's the same thing. Eric, I got to go. I got a break. It's okay, so hold on a second. I'll come back to you when we come back. 888-528-2557. Open Line Friday. I'll get your calls when we come back. Stay tuned.
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3: Welcome back, everybody. It's Open Line Friday. 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Phone number is 888-528-2557. 888-528-2557. Bible question, spiritual matter, something in the news, something that you want to talk about at all. 888-528-2557. I'm looking for somebody who's following Fat Bear Week to tell me what that's all about. And why you are following that, if you're really into that going on up there in Alaska, 888-528-2557. Our caller, Eric, he hung up during the break. But, Eric, if you're still listening, I was just going to tell you, you can get the audio Bibles, some apps that read the Bible to you. It's great to have that on in the car. I use that as well. And you should find a church somewhere where they believe the Bible's true. And if you send me an email, pastorscott@kkla.com, tell me where you live. You don't need to send me your address, but part of town. I'll send you to a church where I think that's happening. 888-528-2557. Mike in Santa Clarita, welcome to Open Line Friday.
4: Thank you. I was going to ask, how much of the Bible is about end of times? Because I feel like we're like scrapping right on the end of times, but I believe the Bible, isn't there 60% of it is about the end of times?
3: I don't think I would say 60%, but there's a lot. There's a lot more than people think, because it's, I think a common misconception is that it's the book of Revelation, and that's everything that we know about the end times. But actually, in the Old Testament, there's more in the Old Testament about the end times, the second coming of Jesus, than the first coming of Jesus, actually. Of course, Jesus speaks to it, and there's some passages in the New Testament also that refer to it. So, you know, a lot of the Bible is going to point you to where things are headed. And I think that we're given those clues to what's going to happen so that we're prepared, and also it strengthens our hope, knowing that, hey, in the end, Jesus wins. You there, Mike?
4: Yes.
3: Yeah.
4: Okay, is there a percentage number or no?
3: I could probably type in, what the percentage is. I don't think it's 60% here, but it's, let me type it in here really quick. Let's see. What percentage of the Bible is discussing the end times? Let's see if I get an answer to that question. I don't know that anybody's really thought to break that out. And, the machine is saying, about a third, but, people would disagree on the exact percentage, because some past people, there's a lot of different views, you know, on what's end times and what isn't, right? So it kind of depends, but it's not 60%. I would be comfortable saying it's not that much.
4: So 33%, according to what the computer says.
3: According to one AI search I just did, which might be right, it might be wrong. But why does that matter to you? What percentage?
4: I'm just curious, because I see things that are kind of crazy, you know, countries that are, the falling of different governments and things like that. And yeah. I know that that's mentioned in the end of times, and I feel like we're knocking on the door, but, you know, we've probably been knocking on the door for 2,000 years.
3: Well, that is definitely true. And I think one of the things that's really important is that what we tend to do too often is start to connect the dots between Scripture and things that are on the news right now. And for 2,000 years, we've been wrong.
4: Okay.
3: You know what I mean? It's like, it's coming. And I would say that today, if you want to say that we're closer to the end times, you know, I believe that the end times, what's being described in the Bible, is in the future. That it's describing what's going to happen as everything wraps up. And in the book of Revelation, for example, one of the things that apparently happens is that there is the ability of a one world leader, an antichrist, to control who buys and sells, right? Then if you don't pledge to the beast, you will not be able to buy and sell. And the interesting thing is, you know, people thought Hitler might be the antichrist, but it would be really difficult to, my mom was telling me about this, and she was a little girl during World War II, and how everybody in her church thought this is it. Hitler's the Antichrist. But the weird thing is that back then, the idea that you can control what everybody buys and sells, how in the world would you do that when there's multiple currencies? And how would you have real global control even if you had a one world government? Like if Hitler wins, how would he actually do that? It would be hard, you know, practically speaking, to figure that out. But today, with digital currency, it's easy to figure out how that would happen. You know, if we had somebody actually in charge of the banking system in the world with digital currency, yeah, it's easy to see how a cashless society, a completely digital currency, would make it possible for somebody to say, if you don't support my agenda, I'm turning you off. And so what I'm telling you is that today it's a lot easier to see things and how it would practically play out than it was 80 years ago.
4: But, and would you consider yourself a pre-rapture individual?
3: Well, I consider myself hoping that that happens. You know, for the purposes of our show, I like to welcome people to go into the Bible and recognize there's a lot of different views. But whatever the case is, I do think that the future is there will be some way of and some person who is able to essentially control the market in the world. And I think digital currency answers that. I do think it's in the future. And there's a really good argument for a pre-tribulation rapture.
4: So in other words, we wouldn't be here for these antichrists. We would be taken up into the sky from that point.
3: The view, in that view, it would be that there is a difference between God's promises for the church and God's promises for Israel. And that Jesus will remove the church from the final tribulation, which is a seven-year period, the last week in the book of Daniel. The book of Daniel describes a lot about the end times, and it requires that there's 70 weeks basically of history, and the last week though has been stopped. And so the view is that the Antichrist and the end times are going to be that last 70th week of Daniel, and it gets a lot more into theology and doctrine than I think a lot of people realize. But the idea is that Jesus is going to deal, or the Father is going to deal with Israel and his promises to Israel in that last period of time, and the church won't be here. That's the view. So the church would be removed.
4: Okay, now, but what about the 1,000 years after that? Isn't the 1,000 years when Jesus has Satan bound and gagged from what's occurring?
3: Lots of people believe that, and that would be after the return of Christ. So in this view, Jesus would return, and he would return with Christians who have been raptured before. Everybody comes back with Jesus. That view would be that Jesus reigns physically on the earth in Jerusalem for 1,000 years. And that during that time, Satan and his minions are tied up. But the final judgment hasn't occurred yet. And then at the end of that period of time, the interesting thing is that there is a rebellion against Jesus that does not last very long. And then the final judgment occurs, and Satan and his minions are thrown into the lake of fire and all of that. In the book of Revelation talks about that. So in that particular view, Jesus would, some people think it's a literal 1,000 years. Other people think it just means a long time. But whatever the case in that view. And the interesting thing to me with that idea is that if Satan is locked up, then no one has the excuse of Satan made me do it. You're right. When people rebel against Jesus, there's no question as to who Jesus is. It's not even an issue of faith anymore. It's proven. And yet some people will still reject him. And I think that in the case of cosmic justice, it shows that human beings have the capability of rejecting Jesus without being tempted by the evil one.
4: Okay, but the believers are going to be taken up into the sky while all this is occurring, correct?
3: Well, that depends on the view, but in this particular view that I was describing, the believers would be back with Jesus.
4: Okay,
3: for his reign. So, but there's people who disagree with that. So, you know, one of the things I think that is really important is that we could probably do show after show after show after show of people debating what the Bible says about the end times. But I think that one of the things that you find in the book of Revelation, for example, is the first couple of chapters are seven letters to churches where it's essentially Jesus saying, hey, before I tell you about the end, let me remind you what you should be doing now. And he instructs the churches on the things they're doing well and the things they're not doing well. And we need to focus more on what we should be doing now, because the rapture is going to happen whenever it's going to happen. The return of Christ is going to happen whenever it's going to happen. But in the meantime, we're supposed to be making disciples. We're supposed to be salt and light in this world. And, you know, however right or wrong we are on all of the details at the end, you know, Jesus is concerned more about people's souls now so that when the end comes, they already know him.
4: Now, is that the seven lampstands that you're talking about with the churches?
3: It's the seven letters to the churches I was speaking about specifically with all of that. Okay. But, you know, if you go in there, you know, I feel like if Jesus could come in here and sit here and answer all the questions and really define everything, you know, when's the rapture, what's the 1,000 years, what's the millennium, who's right, the premillennialist, amillennialist, there's a whole bunch of views, right? I think at the end of that...
4: Okay, I'm sorry, what was the thing you said that the Bible was being read? What was the app for that?
3: There's a lot of different apps, but if you have the YouVersion app, it has a whole lot of things in it, and it'll read the scripture to you. It's called YouVersion. If you just go to your app store and you put Bible app, it usually shows up as Bible app. But I want to finish this thought.
4: Okay,
3: here.
4: You understand that there are more viruses on Bible apps than any other apps there are.
3: Well, I've never heard that, but I have not experienced that with that.
4: Okay,
3: but what I want to make clear here, Mike, is that what Jesus is telling us and what he's telling the churches, even the book of Revelation, is that we need to be concerned about our testimony now. The end is going to play out how it's going to play out. But we are not supposed to just sit on our hands thinking this might be the end and so I'm just going to be ready. It's that we need to be diligent at making disciples and making ourselves right before God now, before any of that happens. Because it could be next week, it could be 1,000 years from now. We don't know. But what we do know is that we are supposed to make disciples of all nations, baptizing them in the name of the Father, Son, and Holy Spirit. And I think if Jesus were sitting here, he would say, okay, I've answered all your questions, and we are no closer to bringing the gospel to the world than we were when we started. I think it's, if you read those letters, Jesus means it. Mike, thanks for calling the Pastor Scott Show. Lulu, I'll get your call when we come back. 888-528-2557. 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Open line Friday. Hey, one of the things that's important is taking care of your health. I went to go see Dr. Eddie Simon because I had sleep apnea and it was making me tired when I woke up. I was grinding my teeth and I was snoring really badly, so much so that Christy was kicking me out of the bedroom, and I didn't want that. I also didn't want to die. Sleep apnea can lead to heart attack and stroke and 170 different ailments, including Alzheimer's and things like that, because you're not getting enough oxygen to your organs while you're sleeping. 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It stopped my snoring and relieved my sleep apnea. I think this can work for you. 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
3: To the protesters outside, to the hypocritical delegates who left this hall, I ask, where were you when the Iranian tyrants butchered and maimed tens of thousands of unarmed Iranian civilians? When they butchered and maimed thousands of their own people, where were you? Did you organize mass rallies, hunger strikes? Did you protest outside the Iranian mission to the UN? Did you speak out, for that matter, for Christians persecuted in Iran and throughout the Middle East? No, you didn't do that, because you're phony human rights protesters.
2: That was Benjamin Netanyahu yesterday at the United Nations giving a speech in their General Assembly. And we were talking about, we've had a lot of questions today about end time stuff and, you know, sort of how do you know? I'll tell you what. One of the things that is probably the biggest sign of it, which still this has been something for 3,000 years that people have seen, is anti-Semitism. And that is growing on the left and the right. And that doesn't mean you have to agree with everything Benjamin Netanyahu does as the leader of Israel, or even everything that the state of Israel does in their policies. But if you're the point he's making is that if you're attacking Israel, but you don't attack the Iranian governments, or you ignore what all the suffering that's going on, that's far worse, by the way, in a lot of those surrounding countries, and then you probably have something going on. Right. You are probably just full of hate toward Jews is what his point is. And you're not really human rights activist. Anti-Semitism, which is growing, and there's some terrible stuff on the left and the right, just absolute hatred of Jews. That is something that to me is an indication of, you know, we're headed for some bad times in history. That's something that precedes really bad wars. And that's been true for thousands of years, that when we are blaming a particular small group of people for society's ills, it is, and when we're seeing people on the left and right do that, it's not just political agenda, it's something else. So if you're wondering if we're headed towards the end times, well, it's still maybe, because we've seen this for 2,000 years. Maybe we're going to have a revival in the world today that we haven't seen for a long time. Then maybe that's where we're headed. On the other hand, when the world is coming against Israel, that should trigger a whole lot of thinking, I think, about how close we might be to the last days scripturally. All right, 888-528-2557. It's Open Line Friday. You can call about anything you would like, so you don't have to talk about that issue. You can talk about anything you want. Bible questions, spiritual matters, something on your mind, something in the news, whatever it is. 888-528-2557. 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
4: Hi, Pastor Scott. I started reading the Bible, the first city. I mean, I've read it before, but seriously getting into it, reading from Genesis to Revelation, and get done reading Ezekiel, and he had the vision of being a new temple being measured out, and it isn't the one that the Antichrist claims that he's God. I believe it's the new millennium temple.
2: Okay.
4: But in the description of the temple, they also have altars and stuff, and I thought that sacrifices were done away with when Christ made the ultimate sacrifice on the cross. I didn't understand why they're building a temple with altars.
2: With altars and stuff, if Jesus has returned, and in that view, the millennial kingdom has started.
4: Yeah, I don't get it.
2: Okay, we're definitely, it's a hard thing, and people don't agree, all right? But what a lot of people think is that it's being done for memorial purposes, meaning it's a reminder to everyone about the truth of the sacrifice of Christ. So Maybe you wouldn't be taking communion the same way. Maybe that is the same kind of thing where you are remembering what Jesus has done for you by bringing back those sacrifices. And it ties in together the history of the world. That would be the idea. There are other Christians who have different interpretations of Ezekiel altogether in all of that. So, you know, I want to acknowledge that.
4: There wouldn't be the bride of Christ that's doing that. Be doing that. They'd be doing that for the people that survived the tribulation and are repopulating the world and are not believers. Because at the end of a thousand years, then God's gonna.
2: That's a good question. I don't know how. I think people have different views on. Once again, it's are they doing sacrifices for memorial reasons, meaning it's an act of worship. It's saying that, hey, we acknowledge that Jesus provided this sacrifice, and so you're doing it in remembrance of him, so to speak. Uh-huh. Or are you doing it because there are people who survived, like you said, and they are not saved yet? And as
4: or it could be for both.
2: Yeah, I don't think that we know for sure. You know, I think there are probably, you know, with these things, there's always people who plant their flag in it and they say, I know for sure, and, you know, but. Once again,
4: I think, I don't. That's why I was asking.
2: Yeah. You know, one of the things for me, I always want people, I'm so glad, by the way, you're reading the Bible and Ezekiel. You know, when people read through the Bible, you try to do that in a year, you know, people, that dies off real quick in Leviticus for a lot of people. But if you make it through Genesis, Exodus, Leviticus, Numbers, you get back into Deuteronomy, then it's pretty good for a while. But then when you get into Ezekiel, you know, a lot of people are done. So congratulations on making it through that.
4: Thank you. I'm not on Nathan.
2: Good for you. Okay. And you know what? When you get to are you going through it in order?
4: Yeah. I never had what are those Bibles that are time-wise?
2: Yeah, some
4: I'm
2: do
4: doing the regular Bible.
2: Some do it chronologically where they will.
4: I don't have one of those.
2: Yeah. But.
4: I have a regular Bible.
2: So, yeah, so you're just going Genesis through Revelation straight through.
4: Yes, sir.
2: Yeah, I like that way of doing it, by the way. That's my favorite way to do it. And when you get to the New Testament and you're almost there, you know, things just light up for you because you just read it in the Old Testament. Jesus is quoting Isaiah and Jesus is quoting, and you're going to say, oh, yeah, oh, aha, aha, aha. It's an amazing thing. But go ahead.
4: Oh, I'm sorry. It's neat because when I'm reading the prophets, they're talking, it's after you've already read the Kings and 1st and 2nd Samuel, and I pick up on a lot of the stuff that happened in Kings and 1st and 2nd Samuel the prophets are talking about. So it's pretty cool.
2: Yeah, it's very cool to do that. And what I like to tell people is that you won't understand everything, but you'll understand a lot.
4: Know.
2: Like, you will get the big picture. And so you're not going to understand everything that's in Ezekiel, and Christians will argue about it. Scholars will argue about it. However, you will get the big picture. The reason we need teachers, the reason there's a gift for that is because we need teachers. Not everything is that easy. But most of the Bible is actually pretty easy to understand, especially the big picture. Yeah. So on that sacrifice question, it's really something that probably a lot of people don't even think about, but it is. There are different views. There are different views. One of them is that it's a memorial. Others have some different views on it, and one day people will know because it'll be happening, and we'll understand what that means then. 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
5: Hi, Pastor Scott. Thank you. I'd like to give a praise report. About 2 weeks ago, I had to have a mammogram and ultrasound because about 2 years ago, the mammogram I had discovered a growth. And so now they include an ultrasound every year just to sort of track this growth. And I had one about 2 weeks ago. And really, my praise report is about I was very, very anxious. I was having a lot of anxiety. And several days before this mammogram ultrasound, I was listening to a Christian radio program. I don't remember which one. But the preacher was saying that we are to be good stewards of our bodies and that we are doing that as in service to God and to obey him. And so, okay, the day of the mammogram ultrasound arrived 2 weeks ago, and I was just having so much anxiety. They did the mammogram first and then the ultrasound second. And right after the mammogram, I'm sitting there in the little room, and I really wanted to just get up and run out, just leave, not even mess with the ultrasound, because my anxiety was so intense. But then I remembered what I heard in that sermon, that we are to obey God, serve him, and be good stewards of our body. And if I had run out of there, I'm not being a good steward of my body, you know, to get the test and obey God. So as I'm laying there getting the ultrasound, I kept remembering that. I think God kept bringing it to mind. And Pastor, suddenly I became very relaxed, not loopy, not sleepy or anything, just calm, normal. And I was not feeling anything, you know, even close to anxiety.
6: That's great.
5: Just normal and calm. And so I really want to give the praise to God for having me hear that radio program in the beginning. Praise to him that I believe he guided me to hear that.
2: Yeah.
5: Because he knew it was going to happen in a few days. And I thank him for bringing that to mind during that test. Unfortunately, it was a good report. They said no more ultrasounds because nothing bad is happening in there anymore.
2: Excellent. That's fantastic.
5: My praise really was about the sermon and God leading me to that, and about bringing it to me and teaching me to be a good steward of my body.
2: Excellent. Marilyn, I'm about out of time, but that is a great praise report, and it's why we're here. And the Holy Spirit is a great organizer, and God has put that sermon right there for your ears right when you needed it for that very reason. That's what the Lord does for us, and I love this story. 888-528-2557. Pastor Scott Show, open line Friday. Be right back.
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13: You know, Ronald Reagan believed self-government required something that government could never replace, responsibility in the hands of the people. In his 1981 inaugural address, Reagan warned against the idea that America had become too complicated to be governed by its citizens. Reagan asked, "If no one among us is capable of governing himself, then who among us has the capacity to govern someone else?" For Reagan, limited government was not about having no government. It was about remembering where responsibility begins, with individuals, families, communities, and the people themselves. Because when government assumes every responsibility, citizens gradually surrender their own. Self-government asks more of us than dependence ever will. And freedom requires a people willing to govern themselves before asking government to do it for them.
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1: Hey, everybody. Welcome to the Pastor Scott Show. It's Friday. That means it is open.

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1: Thank you.
0: Hi, Elaine.
1: Hi.
0: Go ahead.
1: I would like to know, where is heaven?
0: Where is heaven? You mean like a place? Like, where is it located?
1: Yes.
0: Well, the Bible doesn't actually give an address, you know, of it. It is described as the dwelling place of God. It's distinct from our present earthly realm. There's two things probably you should know, is that the actual place where the Bible says people end up is a new heaven and a new earth, that eternally you certainly won't be floating around in a cloud somewhere. You will be on a planet, presumably, is what that means by new earth, where everything's perfect. And where you will never die, where there's no sadness, where there are no tears, where everything is great. That is the ultimate destination for the believer, new heaven and new earth. Heaven is where God manifests his presence and reigns. Most people believe, even scientifically, people think now that there are different dimensions to existence, and that there is a spiritual dimension where beings exist, God, angels, demons, and that spiritual dimension is where heaven is. That would be my best answer. The Bible doesn't really get into that, though. The Bible just gets into it being a dwelling place of God. You know, it's not like on a planet or someplace that you can point to in the universe. Does that make sense?
1: Yes. It always concerns me when people die, their spirit goes someplace.
0: Yeah.
1: And
0: so,
1: I also wondered if you just close your eyes in heaven, it's right there.
0: If you think about it, I think that's what happens when somebody dies. When you talked about your spirit goes there. So you're not going there in a body. Yeah. So where does a spirit go? Spirit goes to a realm that we really can't fully understand. The spirit realm, right? How does that work? We don't really know, except that we're promised that you will be with the Lord, right?
1: Right.
0: So what I think personally is that it exists in an actual sense of how God has created the universe, and that when you die, your spirit goes to be with God where that is. And that at the end of everything, after judgment, there's new heaven and new earth, and you will have a new body. It'll be perfected. I don't know how old you will be, but it will be perfect, whatever that is. And

0: other sort of, they would call it dimensions, okay, to life in the universe. They don't even know what that means. It's just, you know, some of your quantum physicists will come up with those ideas. But to me, what they're describing is the idea that there's a spiritual reality that exists, and that's where God dwells. That's where the angels are. That's where your soul goes. It's a real place. I just don't think it's like on Neptune or something.
1: Do you believe that the angels come and carry the believer away to heaven?
0: Do the angels come and carry the believer away to heaven? Yes. I don't know.
1: I don't know either.
0: Yeah. Now, are you asking because someone near to you has passed away, or you're thinking about it for yourself?
1: Well, I'm an old lady, and death is closer than it used to be.
0: Yeah.
1: And so I think about heaven. My husband has passed. My whole family has passed. And so I'm past the last one. I say I'm an orphan, but I'm not really an orphan because I'm a child of God.
0: That's right.
1: So as I come to the, I have cancer. And I have a metastatic disease. And so I don't know how long the Lord has for me here, but I know he holds me every day. And as I said when I tried to speak, I trust the next chapter because I know the author.
0: That's right. And I think it's important that you rest in that. The Bible's very clear that you are going to be with Jesus, and however that works, you will be there, and I think you're going to know it. And my view, you're either, there's different views. My view is you probably go immediately. Some people think that the next thing you know, you're being resurrected, and then you're in the presence of the Lord. Like, you wouldn't know that there's a time gap. But I think that you go be with the Lord. Your soul goes and is with the Lord immediately. And you will know that, and it'll be wonderful. And I think it'll be peaceful. You will be surrounded with love and understanding of where you are and whose child you are.
1: Right. Well, thank you very much for your discussion. I appreciate it.
0: You're welcome. We need to talk about heaven more often than we do. Elaine, thanks for calling the Pastor Scott Show, and God bless you. And have confidence in that. You know, it is when you really know the Lord, going to, you know, the next life, you know, the Bible says to die is gain. That means it's something better. Sometimes heaven gets descripted like you're just bored on a cloud with a harp. Well, that's nowhere in Scripture. You get to be with the Lord. And just like she said, you're a child of God. And the promise at the end is new heaven and new earth. It's, you're resurrected. It's great what the promises of God are. 888-528-2557. Billy Joe in L.A., welcome to the Pastor Scott Show.
2: Hi, how you doing?
0: Hey, Billy Joe, how are you?
2: I'm good. I don't know if there's a limit to how many questions I can ask, but it's been a hot minute since I've read the Bible. I just wanted to know, because I've seen a few, like, videos on the internet where, like, people ask Christian missionaries, like, if God is real, and this isn't the question itself, but it's what comes after, but where the main argument of God existing, where it's like that he gave us free will, which is why there's genocides and war and everything. But I just wanted to, like, kind of make that a two-parter, because, right, it's clear that we have free will, like it's mentioned in the Bible multiple times. But then how do blessings work if we're given good fortune by God himself for serving him while we were alive? How would that work if that's intervention to an extent?
0: You mean if the Lord is specifically blessing you?
2: Yeah.
0: You know, like he comes in and this is not just the normal course of things, like miraculously blesses you.
2: Yeah.
0: Yeah. How does that work? You know, a blessing is a lot bigger than God makes good things happen just for me. And it's important that Christianity doesn't teach that blessing is a transaction, meaning that if I do enough good things, then God is just going to give me extra stuff.
2: Okay.
0: Right? There's two things I think that do go on in the Bible. One is that if you read particularly your wisdom books, Proverbs, Ecclesiastes, Song of Solomon, Job, you learn a lot about the way to live life. And what you find out are two things that are interesting. One is that most of the time, you know, if you do good things, if you follow the ways of the Lord, most of the time you will be blessed because your life's going to go better. You're going to make better decisions. You're going to make better decisions in relationships, better decisions with finances, better decisions in this.

0: life, for your health. If you make, essentially it's wisdom. If you are a wise person and you make wise decisions, generally speaking, your life's going to go better. And that's how things work. But those books also say something else, which I think is really interesting. They also say most of the time that's true, you know, but sometimes bad things happen to good people, and sometimes the wicked prosper. And there's an unfairness to that. The book of Ecclesiastes will talk about how that doesn't seem right, you know, that that's the case. So the Bible addresses all of these sort of questions, I think, in a way that's very satisfying when you relate that to real life. So, but some of the blessings are, if you are wise and you follow Jesus, there's a blessing for that. Your life is going to be better. And even when the bad times come, you're going to handle them better than you would otherwise. So there's always a blessing. But there's never a promise that there's not suffering. There's never a promise that, you know, if you're wise, that everything is always going to work out. You know, sometimes your investment is just not going to work out. Sometimes there's going to be a war. Sometimes somebody else is going to do something unwise and it's going to affect you. The other thing, maybe what you're asking a little more, is does God intervene and bless you in a certain way? And I would say
1: that was phrased incorrectly.
0: I would say that God does answer prayer, and that when we pray for things, and we pray for things, you know, in the name of Jesus, meaning I'm not praying for a Ferrari so that I can impress, you know, people in my life, but we pray that God will use me for his kingdom. We pray in the name of Jesus that this is something that I want, but I'm going to leverage it. You know, I think when you're praying for something in the name of Jesus, you're saying, I want this to happen so I can be better at serving the Lord. I think God answers that prayer, and I do think God intervenes the Christian prayer in that way, if that makes sense. And God can do whatever he wants. He can intervene or he cannot intervene. He can give you a particular blessing because you asked for it, or he cannot.
1: Okay.
0: Does that make sense?
1: Yeah, it does. It actually, that kind of enlightened me a lot.
0: Yeah. You know, I think, so there's two parts to it, is that we're blessed for doing the right things. Even when hard times come, you know, what I find as a minister, I've been through with people who have been through terrible, terrible tragedies, the worst things. And I've seen people who've handled it as best as possible. None of them would say, I'm glad I went through this. But for those who know the Lord, who are living their life well, they do better. And I've seen God answer some prayers in ways where it seems like that was not going to happen, and suddenly these doors opened in ways that are apparently miraculous. Can't prove it. Maybe that was God's plan all along. But it seems to me that God wants you to pray, and wants you to pray that he will bless you in such a way that you'll be a blessing to others. And I think he answers those prayers.
1: So how would we, like, from what you're going off, like, how would we, as in, like, because obviously we're human, right? Like,
0: yeah.
1: There are prophets at times, but how, I guess this is also, again, like a two-parter. How do we differentiate when it is God giving us a trial and when it's the devil just trying to make us fall off Jesus's boat, if that makes sense?
0: Sure.
1: You know what I mean? Because I feel like, I mean, this is what I've noticed, because I grew up in a Christian family where when it's convenient to someone's life, it's Jesus Christ. But when it's not convenient, like financially or emotionally or physically, it's Satan.
0: You right. know what I mean? Totally understand that. And, you know, I think that there's two things to look at with that. One is, and this is why, you know, I brought up Ecclesiastes and Song of Solomon, Proverbs, you know, it's very clear that sometimes God is blessing you, but sometimes, you know, bad things are going to happen to you, or good things happen to somebody else. You know, somebody says, thank God for saving my life in that earthquake, but he didn't save the life of 100 other people.
1: Mm-hmm.
0: Right? I think that what you do is you thank God for what you have, regardless of what that is. The hard part in Scripture is we're also supposed to thank God during the hard times.
1: Yeah.
0: Right? And it's a lot easier just to thank God when things go well for us. But when things go bad, it's harder to say, God, thank you for putting this trial in my life. But the Bible says we are to do that.
1: Okay.
0: You know, and I think we should be careful to say that I caused it somehow, right? You know, we want to give God the credit for everything. Even if I put a lot of work into it and it paid off, I'm giving God the glory for it, ultimately. But I also need to say, hey, God has also allowed this bad thing to happen in my life, whether he caused it or he allowed it. He didn't stop it. I still give glory to God. At the end of the day, God's promises for me is everlasting life and no more sadness, no more tears, and fully and to be fully made into who I was made to be before the fall.
1: Mm-hmm. Wow. I'm sorry. I'm asking so many questions.
0: That's okay. Right? I think a lot of people have those questions. And let me give out the number again, because I know people want to call. 888-528-2557. This is the Pastor Scott Show. 888-528-2557. It's Open Line Friday. You can call about anything you want on Open Line Friday. We'll take your call. 888-528-2557. Billy Joe is on the phone with us. What do you got next, Billy Joe?
1: I guess it's more of a testimonial question where, when I was in high school, and I'm going to try to, censor the question. I hope you can, catch on to, the social cues. But
0: sure.
1: There was a man who joined the congregation. And I guess from, what I interpreted what was going on was that he was simply joining the congregation, or joining, with air quotes I say, he was joining Jesus Christ to avoid social repercussions of his actions, because he did something to a child, right? I'm not going to say, because I don't know what I can say on the radio.
0: Sure.
1: But, right, it felt like, and also I see this a lot with, politicians or martial artists, right? Where it feels as if they're only joining, they're kind of scraping the name of, Jesus Christ to, avoid social repercussions or, to an extent, legal repercussions as well. You know, how would we, because obviously we need forgiveness, but at the same time, would it be right to not condemn, but to hold accountable not the sins, but the action of what he did to that young child? You know,
0: is this person you're thinking of, were they ever convicted of it? Did they go to trial, or are they trying to say, "Hey, I'm a Christian now, so don't bring this up again. I'm forgiven, and we're not going to talk about it."
1: The second one.
0: The second thing. All right.
1: Yeah.
0: One of the things that is really important is that coming to Jesus is not an escape from justice being done. You know, we are to love mercy and love justice. And people who have done harm to people, the church is meant to discipline those people, first of all. Not to cover up their sin. So I know people who would want to say, hey, this person's a Christian now, so we're not going to talk about their sin. It's like, no, if this person harmed a child, he needs to deal with that in society, because he's harmed not only that child, but he's also a danger probably to people in your church if he hasn't really repented. He has not, he has not faced justice, and justice is something that we should be standing up for. So part of church discipline, I think, is certain things you handle internally because they're not really illegal, you know, but they are, you know, gossip or slander, things like that, that happen in church all the time. But something like this, if he were in my church and I knew about this, and he hasn't been brought to justice, he needs to be. I'd call the police.
1: Okay.
0: Now, the difference is I'd walk with him through it. I'd say, hey, you know what? Jesus loves you and there's grace, but you have to be accountable for these actions. And if that means you go to prison the rest of your life, then you should start a Bible study in prison for other child harmers.
1: Yeah. Yeah, I was scared to say the actual word, too. I noticed it was a little hesitant on the last word, right?
0: Yeah. I mean, I think everybody understands what we're talking about, but it is wrong to cover that up.
1: Yeah, because I realized it was it was so convicting, or it was sort of like a tug of war, because also it's I noticed some of the adults, because I was in high school when this happened, right? But it was some of the adults were well, we don't want them to think that all Christians are going to, slander him for what he did in his past. And then I was a teenager, I was just thinking, is it even safe to have him here? As much as he can repent, you know what I mean? Who's to say he's just trying to get close to another child, right?
0: That's right.
1: I don't want, it's so hard, because at the same time, it's we're supposed to forgive, but then again, we shouldn't just act like that didn't happen at all.
0: That's right.
1: That will be held, not only to him, but to the child as well. It's what should we do in order for him not to have the impression that every Christian is gonna, that Christians are judgmental or harmful? Because it's very hard to hold him accountable without, to an extent, slandering him. You know what I mean?
0: Well, and I think that's what courts are for. The Bible tells us, you know, you have leadership and justice that are done in the church for things the church can do, but the Bible also tells us that the civil authorities are appointed by God to handle things like this. Like, that's why we have them. So my view is that it's actually a worse testimony for the church to hide that than it is to call the cops.
2: Yeah.
0: Okay. I think you maybe as the church, what you do is we say, hey, we care about this person, we love this person, but they need to be accountable for what they did. And you maybe walk through the system. You care for that person on the side, but it is wrong. And churches are in trouble for hiding this kind of stuff. It does not help the testimony, and it's not biblical to do that. Can you hold on, Billy Joe? I got to take a break.
2: Of course.
0: All right, hold on. I'll come back. I think it's an important subject. 888-528-2557. 888-528-2557. 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
2: Welcome back, everybody. It's Open Line Friday. You can call about anything, 888-528-2557, 888-528-2557. Bible questions, spiritual matters, something in the news you want to talk about, 888-528-2557 is the number you can call now, 888-528-2557. Hey, when we went to the break, we're talking to Billy Joe here in L.A. You still there, Billy?
3: Oh, yep, still here.
2: Now, you were asking about a situation where a guy's in the church, he's harmed a child, people know about this, or somebody knows about it, but it's sort of being covered up, or people are saying because he's in the church now, he's forgiven, or he's come to Jesus, and so we're not going to do anything about it.
3: Yeah.
2: Basically.
3: You would mention something about, like, prior to the break, where you said that we should, that God selected, like, the officials, as in, like, the lawmakers, etc.
2: That's right.
3: Do you think to an extent that they, like, could have been chosen by Satan just as much as they could have been chosen by God? As in, like, right, we look at, like, the political landscape of America right now, like, you know, lawmakers, officers, corrupt. Would you say to an extent, right, the scales are constantly shifting from where it's, like, good and bad, right?
2: Yeah, so the Bible says in a couple of places, Romans 13, Daniel chapter 4, other places, that God selects the rulers. It doesn't say that that means you have to obey everything that they say. Romans 13 says, and it doesn't say that they're good either. In Daniel's talking about Nebuchadnezzar. He's not good at all. Let everyone be subject to the governing authorities, for there is no authority except that which God has established. The authorities that exist have been established by God. Consequently, whoever rebels against the authority is rebelling against what God has instituted, and those who do so will bring judgment upon themselves. For rulers hold no terror for those who do right, but for those who do wrong. Obviously, and he's talking about Roman Empire. Obviously,
3: yeah,
2: these are generalities. There are plenty of rulers who have had terror for people who do wrong. But this is in instructing Christians, how do you live in a society with godless leadership, actually? And what a lot of those people were saying is, hey, let's not pay our taxes because of the terrible things Rome is doing. We have people who say that now. Terrible things our government is doing, let's not pay our taxes.
3: Yeah.
2: What the Bible is saying is that that's the wrong thing, because later it says they are God's servants and agents of wrath to bring punishment on the wrongdoer. Therefore, it is necessary to submit to the authorities, not only because of possible punishment, but also as a matter of conscience. There's obviously, the next thing it says is, this is why you pay taxes, for the authorities are God's servants. It's obvious that there are times where you have to disobey authorities. Okay, there's other passages that help that. But if we don't have civil authorities, then how do you punish this guy in your church anyway? Because he needs to be prosecuted. His crime is not just against that child. It's really against the community, because he's a danger to other kids.
3: Yeah.
2: Right. So when it comes to crimes, this is what I think. If a crime has potentially occurred, that belongs in the civil authority to investigate, and the church should make that happen. And that doesn't mean you just wash your hands of it. You care, you want just, you don't want this guy to be falsely accused. I think the church should care if anybody is presently in danger. You know, we made all of our kids at my church have a background check. You could not work in the kids department if you don't do a background check, period.
3: Okay.
2: We used to say, in God we trust, all others are screened. Because we have a responsibility, particularly in this day and age, to protect our kids. And I'll give you a good example of somebody I know where this kind of happened. And, you know, what happens if the offender repents? You know, forgiveness in the Bible is not the same thing as removing consequences, you know, or restoring trust all of a sudden because somebody says that they repented. Justice still has to occur. That always has mattered. So you can repent and be forgiven by God, but you still have to face the music for what you've done. So I know a guy, actually, who did probably what you're talking about. And he went to church, and he wanted that. He didn't want the church to turn him in. They did. And he was really mad about that. And he went to prison. He got convicted. I think, number one, that's a better testimony of that church. I think in that community, that church was upheld by people, people who aren't Christians. They said that church did the right thing because this guy's a child molester and he went to prison. Now, mm-hmm. he got out of prison and he wanted to go back to church and they said no. And he struggled with that for a while, and it's really difficult because how do you, once justice has been done, according to society, you know, do you still trust that person? And in that particular thing, it's hard. What he ended up doing, though, was he ended up helping start a church that was for other child molesters who had gotten out of prison. And it was only men, and they started a church for only men who were sexual offenders, and he served them in a certain way in a hospitality sense. And that turned out to be a pretty good ministry for him. And he finally came around to realizing I can never go to a church where there are children, because even if I really am over this problem, I did something and I'm a threat and people are never going to be comfortable. But he ended up having a decent ministry. And to me, that's a better way to go with that.
3: Yeah, that's a beautiful story. That is...
2: Yeah, it's a good story.
3: Almost made me tear up, I'm not going to lie.
2: Yeah. So, you know, at the end of the day, churches, you have to recognize when there are particularly crimes against people, violent crimes or things of this nature. We have laws. You got to keep those laws. And you can love a person while you turn them into the police. I've done that. I've gone to court or sat in the courtroom with people who are very guilty. But it's to let them know, it's like, hey, you're guilty. You've done a bad thing. I'm not giving up on you as a human being. I will come visit you in the prison. But you need to go there. And that's where I come down on it. And I think it's a better testimony to the world. You know, I think particularly in this area, the church has suffered greatly for when these things are covered up. Does that make sense, Billy? I know we've had you for a long time and,
3: That makes total sense. I want to thank you for your time, Pastor Scott.
2: Yeah.
3: Genuinely very enlightening. Hope you have a great day. God bless you.
2: Thank you. God bless you, Billy Joel. 888-528-2557, Open Line Friday. We'll talk about whatever it is you would like to talk about on Open Line Friday. 888-528-2557. Heavy subject there on that. I thought that was worth the time, though, because we don't address that too often. That's out there. You know what? It's how things are functioning. God has provided authority in the home. You know, it's why parents have authority over their children, right? It's why you teach your kids not to lie, and when they do, they get in trouble, right? You do that in the home. There's authority in the church. There's lots of things that people do that are sinful, that hurt the body of Christ, but they're not illegal, right? You're not going to get arrested for it. But it's dangerous for the body of Christ. In fact, I have a friend who's a pastor in a super bad neighborhood, and his big discipline problem is people who go to prison. but in a way, it's easier to deal with that than it is to deal with gossip and slander and things that are happening so often in the church that tear it apart. You know, certain things are more black and white, right? Oh, you stole a car. Well, that was a sin. And the reason you know it's a sin is because when you got caught, somebody pressed your face against the hood of a police car and they put your hands behind your back and they took you away. That's how you found out it was a sin. The trouble with certain things like gossip and slander is people argue that it's not a sin. I had somebody tell me once it's not gossip if it's true. No, that's not how it works. Right? We justify certain things. The other area of authority, though, is the government. It just is, like the government or not. And the Bible's talking about Rome. You know, when we're told to pray for our leaders, probably we're talking about Nero, probably the worst. You know, it's not pray that he's successful in doing bad things. When you pray for Donald Trump or Gavin Newsom or Mayor Bass or whoever the leaders are in your town, you should pray for them. You should pray for their salvation. You should pray for wisdom. You should pray that they all do a good job. You're not praying that they succeed in bad things. You should pray that they get exposed for their sins if they're doing something dishonest, that they get exposed for the evil that they're doing. That's really clear, right? But you pray for them because it's better for everybody that they do a good job. It's better for our country if Donald Trump is making the right decisions. When he's sitting down right now with the leader of China and he's speaking to the UN, he's dealing with Iran, those are huge issues for the future of our country. Huge. We need to pray that he's right, that whatever conversations are happening behind the scenes, whatever is going with it, at the end of the day, we need to pray that he's making right decisions. And if you don't like him, I guess it'll bother you that he'll get praise for that. But it's bad for everybody if they're bad decisions. If you don't like Gavin Newsom, you know what? Pray for him, because we need him to make good decisions for things in California. It's better if he does. If he were to come out, I don't agree with Gavin Newsom, for example, on how the homeless situation is done, how much money we're putting into that. I don't like the philosophies of many people in our cities and leading when it comes to housing first or harm reduction, which is the handing out of needles and things. I think that's a disaster, that whole policy, and we're missing billions of dollars. But wouldn't it be refreshing if I'm praying for him and he comes out, or any leader, and says, you know what, I was wrong about that, and I'm reversing my policy decision, and we're going to do something better to actually help people get sober. Great. That's fantastic. That doesn't even mean I have to vote for you next time. But I want successful mayors. I want Karen Bass to be the best mayor possible of Los Angeles. And if she wins the election, I hope she becomes the best mayor we ever had. And if she loses the election, then I hope Nithya Raman becomes the best mayor we've ever had. That's what you want. And you know what? You can say, I want that person to be the best, I want the governor to be the best governor we ever had, and still vote for the next guy and say, I hope that other guy's a better governor. That's fine. You pray for them with that. This is how God has designed it. And when we're doing this, everything is better. Everything is better. All right, it's Open Line Friday, 888-528-2557. 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
6: This is Jack Hibbs, and did you know that deception is one of the most prolific, powerful, yet hard to detect powers that are going on in our lives today? 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
2: Welcome back, everybody. It's Open Line Friday. Call about anything you'd like on Open Line Friday. 888-528-2557. 888-528-2557 is the number. Bible question, spiritual matter, something in the news, something on your mind. It can be something fun. It can be something serious. Whatever it is, 888-528-2557. I'll get your calls here in just a moment. Let's go to clip number 8.
3: That's a win for LA. New year, same story. The Dodgers on top out west.
2: That is, the Dodgers are back in the playoffs, but they are not the only team in our listening audience who is in the playoffs.
4: On the ground to third base, Machado's got it. He'll sling it down. That's the ballgame. Padres win. The Padres are headed back to the season for the fifth time in the last 7 years, and for the first time in franchise history, three times in a row. Could this finally be the year, San Diego?
2: You can kind of tell the difference between winning 13 out of 14 and winning the World Series 2 years in a row based on the enthusiasm of the announcers. Oh, here we go again, back in the playoffs. If you're a Dodger fan, you know, Padres, it's a big deal. It's a big deal that they've been in there 3 years in a row.
5: Yeah, they're very hungry for the championship. Not that the Dodgers aren't looking for a three-peat, which only two teams in the past in Major League history, the Yankees twice, got a three-peat. And, of course, the Oakland Athletics from 72 to 74.
2: It's going to be exciting, going to be very, very exciting. So I'm happy for both teams. As I've explained before, it is possible to root for both teams. Dodgers are my favorite team since childhood. Padres are my third favorite team. You know who my second favorite team is? You know who my second favorite team is?
5: Gosh, I'm trying to think. Angels?
2: No, it's the it's any team that's playing the Giants. Oh. That's my second favorite team right there. In fact, that's us, I think, tonight. So we're gonna root like we have. You know, the Angels, they did not have a good season.
6: Humiliations galore.
2: But, you know, they do have a new owner, and I think new ownership means maybe the Angels will win some games. I think there's good things on the horizon. That's why the Padres are doing well. They got new ownership who wanted to win. That's why the Dodgers are no longer the team of the 90s and early 2000s. It was pretty miserable because they had ownership that just wanted to park your cars. Now they have ownership that wants to win. See, that works. It's working for the Padres, and it's working for the Dodgers. And I think it's something about life. If you want to win, you got to do the work to have that attitude. All right, Pastor Scott Show, it's Open Line Friday, 888-528-2557. Kathy from Fountain Valley, welcome to the Pastor Scott Show.
7: Thank you, Pastor Scott. Love your show. Been listening for a long time.
2: Thank you, Kathy.
7: Okay, so I wondered, I always wanted to ask this question. I wanted to hear about that, the process of you getting hired on for your talk show. I know you were a pastor in San Diego, and I just thought, I wonder how that went down. How did that happen I wanted to ask you for a while.
2: I have no idea. No, I'm kidding about that. You know what? I think we were talking about a little while ago, caller, about, you know, when God does things in your life and what happens. My in ministry, my dad was a pastor. I grew up going to church, grew up in a pastor's home. I sort of understand it. He never pressured me to be a pastor. I wanted to actually go into politics at first, and then I went to law school, and that didn't work out. God clearly didn't want me to be a lawyer, and I learned that when the law school sent me a letter saying that they also did not want me to be a lawyer. See? And I was a comedian. I got paid to do some bits here. I had all this stuff going on, and I've always loved radio since I was a little kid. You know, if when I snuck things at night, I either snuck out and I watched Johnny Carson over my parents' shoulder. They didn't know I was up, and they were watching The Tonight Show, and I would watch. Or I listened to the Dodgers on the radio and Vin Scully, or I listened to Larry King Live or whatever was on late at night. The guy with the aliens and all of that, I stayed up all night listening to radio. I've always loved it. God called me into ministry, and there's a story with that. I went into ministry. But when God did that, I argued with God for a long time on whether or not to go into ministry. But when I said yes, finally, to the Lord, I was in the Jews for Jesus bookstore in Westwood. I don't even know if that's still there. Is that still there, Josh? They used to have the sign.
5: That's
2: Jews,
5: right.
2: Jews for Jesus mm-hmm. bookstore, and the sign outside said, founded AD 33, give or take, which I thought was a great sign. And, I, you know, the interesting thing was I was arguing with God, and I was holding this book written by Mike Huckabee at the time, and he used to be a pastor, and he was in politics at the time. That was kind of what I'd been wrestling with the Lord over. And I felt like the Lord was telling me, you know what, your future's in my hands, and I can put you anywhere I want to if you'll just trust me. And seriously, in that bookstore is where I made the decision. I had a ministry opportunity, and I called up, and I took it right after that. There's more to that story. But fast forward, 25 years later, I started doing a radio show in San Diego, putting sermons on the air. You know, it's weekends, churches put their sermons on the air. And I was doing that, but I went over and I toured David Jeremiah's place over there, and they said, don't record it, you know, do everything pre-recorded. Actually, go in and do a show with it. And so I did, and that it made it a little better. And then we had the COVID. Our church was going through some things, and it was kind of a rough time in ministry because of all of that. But radio was going super well, and there was a time where I felt like this is what God is calling me to do, and I couldn't really explain that. But I know right where I was sitting, I was at this event, and I knew it, and I just had a sense that God is, you know, I don't want to say telling because I didn't hear a voice, right? But I knew God is calling me to something else. In ministry, though, not politics, even though that's part of what we talk about here. At that point, I got a everyday show in San Diego on K-Praise. Many of you are listening in there on K-Praise. And it was only a 15-minute show, but it was every day. And it was not easy to do. I had to raise money for it. It was difficult, but I made a deal with them. I said, hey, if the 15 minutes after my 15 minutes comes available, I want that, because nobody listens to a 15-minute show, but they do listen to the half-hour show. And within a couple months, it did. It happened. And the best advice I probably ever got from somebody over there was, don't just record the sermons, give the sermon. So I started talking through the sermon and relating it to the COVID and relating it to everything going on. And it sort of became this show, even though it was pre-recorded, but I did it every day. I came into the studio at K-Praise and did this every day, and they put it together and put it on the air the same day. And so it kind of happened, and then this role opened up when Frank went on to go do something else, and I pretty much personally knew this is what God was calling me to do, but I also knew it was the wrong time to leave the church I was at. To make it a little quicker, it took 8 months after auditioning and a lot of different things before the job was offered to me. And we joke about that sometimes around here, but that was perfect because 8 months later, it was the right time for me to leave that church. And they're in really good hands, and they're doing really well. And that's something I think it's important, you know, that if God's going to call you away from something, he needs to call you to something, and you have to trust him for his timing. And the timing was perfect. And, you know, I think God used my history in politics, in law, growing up in a pastor's home, being a pastor for all the time. I worked in business. I've had a lot of different sort of career type jobs. It all seems to work perfectly for where I am right now. And I think that's what God has done in our lives. And he worked out all the details. So there you go.
7: Love that. Love hearing that. I've been wondering for a while. I'm like, I didn't hear him answer that question. I'm going to have to call.
2: Yeah. You know, I need to probably just write it out because there's some things that the Lord did that were a blessing in that period of time and that were, I think, really clear but really required a lot of patience, you know, a lot of recognizing, hey, if the Lord's calling you away from something, that doesn't mean you jump ship. It means that you have that sense, but the confirmation is he's going to call you to something else. And, you know, that is something I think that is really, really cool. So one of the things I love that we get to do is we get to talk about all those kinds of issues. I get to speak at lots of churches and do a lot of things, and I hope I'm really helping people make disciples. That's what I really want to do. I really want our listeners and everybody to be better at making disciples. You know, when we talk about stuff in the news or other things, everybody has those conversations. Christians need to be better at having those conversations. I hope that we're preparing people to have those conversations in a better way. That's one of the things I hope that we're doing. And I think God's providing that. So, Kathy, thanks for asking that question.
7: Sure. Thank you so much. Keep up the good work, and God bless you and your family.
2: Thank you. I appreciate that very much. God bless you. You know, I know that was a little bit about me, not usually what we do here, but, you know, God is calling us to do something in our life. And for me, it's to be on the radio right now. But before that, it was to be a pastor. It's to be a husband. It's to be a father to my boys. You know, those are the things I think that God is calling us mostly to do. Because at the end of life, he's not going to ask you how you did in your career. He's going to ask you, I think, what you did with what he gave you, with the talents he gave you, with the spiritual gifts he gave you, with the lessons that you've learned in life. I think that the things that are important are the ministry that God has given us, which begins really for all of us with the group of people that God has placed in our life. I like to call it your oikos, mentor of mine who helped a lot. Tom Mercer is his name, Pastor Tom. Your oikos is a small group of people that are in your life, whether you want them to be or not. They're your coworkers, your classmates, they're your roommates, they're your family, the ones you live with, the people that see you every day. And I think our job is to, and the reason you have whatever career you're in or whatever job you have, or wherever you find yourself, the actual reason for that is God is going to purposefully and providentially place people in your life for you to demonstrate and announce the gospel of Jesus Christ to them. And if you're faithful with that, he's going to open up the doors for the desires that he's put in your heart, because your desire is going to be to serve him in those ways. And wherever you're at, whatever God is doing in your life, think about the people that God has placed in your life and how you can best use the gifts that you have, the experiences that you've had to serve those people. And if you do that, I think you're going to know what God wants you to do at every stage of your life. All right, this is the Pastor Scott Show. 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Good night.
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8: It lifts me up. When I'm having a bad day, it just lifts me up.
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9: Talking to God and having an ongoing relationship with him is obviously, for me, the most important thing. And I don't know how people do it without him. I mean, I've gone through difficult times in my personal life, difficult times in work. And having God to rely on and to count on and to be by my side is something that I cherish. And I just wish that everybody would have that.
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17: You know, Ronald Reagan believed self-government required something that government could never replace, responsibility in the hands of the people. In his 1981 inaugural address, Reagan warned against the idea that America had become too complicated to be governed by its citizens. Reagan asked, "If no one among us is capable of governing himself, then who among us has the capacity to govern someone else?" For Reagan, limited government was not about having no government. It was about remembering where responsibility begins, with individuals, families, communities, and the people themselves. Because when government assumes every responsibility, citizens gradually surrender their own. Self-government asks more of us than dependence ever will. And freedom requires a people willing to govern themselves before asking government to do it for them.
18: KKLA-FM, Los Angeles. 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
19: It's time for a new beginning, and it's free.